0: I was like, holy shit. I don't remember 1996 being a wave year. What was it? We picked up like three seats. So it's like, I don't know.
1: That's good.
0: But I think, look, I think these numbers are excellent. And we may look back and just say that these were a little bit of outliers because the polls were in a moment of intense focus on the Iran war and tariffs, Trump's two worst issues. But I also think we could look back on this in a few months and say this was the hinge moment in the election where it broke in Democrats' favor.
2: Bottom dropped out, yeah.
0: Yeah, but it's like the ceiling on Democrats to this point has been people do not like Trump. They think he's doing a terrible job on these issues, but they trust Republicans more than Democrats on these issues, and particularly the economy and inflation. I mean, there was remember that Wall Street Journal poll that was, I think late last year, earlier this year, which showed on almost every single issue other than healthcare and climate, voters trusted Republicans over Democrats. The fact that Democrats have a 10-point advantage on the economy in this Fox News poll is incredibly consequential. Trump had an advantage on the economy in 2018. We picked up 40 seats. The economy is a more resonant issue this time. That's very good for us. And just to give you a perspective of how much things have shifted on the economy in that Fox News poll, Republicans have only a 7-point advantage among white non-college voters on the economy.
2: Oh, wow.
0: Trump won that group by 34 points in 2024. Like this, and the economy always has been Trump's superpower. It has been the thing that has held him afloat to this point. He lost that superpower, but Democrats were unable to take advantage of that. We are starting to make real gains there. And if that stays the case, we will have a very good 2026 in terms of the national popular vote. It won't look like the seat gains from 2018 because of all the gerrymandering and redistricting that's taken place, but it could be a very good year if these numbers hold.
2: Yeah, I was happy to see this because I feel like in the last month, there have been a number of polls where Trump's approval is in the shitter, but the generic ballot was closer than you'd expect from Trump's approval being that bad in the same poll, right? And so that you have polls where it's 3, 4, 5. Now, all three of these polls could be outliers, but they're also all three of them high quality polls. Rated very highly, Fox, Emerson, and Pew. So who knows? But maybe, like you said, maybe it's a focus on Iran. Like, look, I mean, gas prices were going down before the MOU went kaput and we were back to full-scale war. So, it could be as simple as that.
0: They could come down again, for sure. They could come down again.
2: All right, let's get to the latest on the presidential race, which we're talking about because the DNC Rules and Bylaws Committee met this week to figure
0: out... The RBC.
2: The RBC.
0: Yes.
2: That's what the people in the know call it, the RBC.
0: Yeah.
2: They met this week to figure out the early state primary calendar for 2028. Most of the reporting points to four states that are likely to make that window before Super Tuesday in March. So this is in the January-February window. South Carolina, Nevada, New Hampshire, and Michigan. There may also be a fifth state added, and now reporting is centered around possibly a New Mexico or Virginia. But the order of which states go first is very much up for grabs and the source of all the drama that's been leaking out of these meetings. South Carolina and Nevada are jockeying to be the first state, fueled by what Axios called a long simmering feud between Black and Latino leaders. New Hampshire has a law that requires the state to hold the first primary, so that's tricky. There are 49 people on the committee who will decide this, and one of them told Notice, quote, "It's going to be a bloodbath. Most states represented have at least one or two members on the committee, and I think they're all going to fight to the death for this." Great. So what are the big issues here, and how much does the sequence matter?
0: So let's do the issues first. I think there are a handful of things that need to be in consideration as you do this. The first is the first four or maybe five states, any states that come before Super Tuesday, have dramatically more impact than all the states that come afterwards, right? These are the states that window the field. They're the states that help pick the front runner. They matter a ton. And so if they're going to matter a ton, they must represent the full breadth of the Democratic Party in the electorate, right? You need to have states with large Black population. You need Latino voters to have a say. You want, theoretically, a swing state in play. You want rural voters to have a say. So it's got to have real representation and of all the parts of the Democratic Party. That's one. Two, you also want the states to be states that play in ways, both in terms of the voters you appeal to, the size of the state, that give us the best chance of picking our best nominee.
2: Right.
0: Right. It can't be for giant states where the person with the highest name ID automatically wins. It shouldn't be for tiny, for rural states or for states that are demographically similar. You want it to look like, you want it to be a good trial run for a general election. And then what I think is really important is you want, because millions of dollars and thousands of hours of tens of thousands, hundreds of thousands of hours of organizing is going to go into these states. You don't want all that investment to go to waste in the general election. Like, you remember this, we were together in Iowa in the 2020 caucuses. We're flying out the day after the caucuses ended, but there's still no winner declared. And at the airport with us were all these organizers who worked for Bernie, Pete, Biden, Elizabeth Warren, who had spent the last year in Iowa, who knew the names of every Democrat and caucus goer, their names, their phone numbers, their kids' names in these communities in Iowa. And they were leaving to go to another state to never return to Iowa again.
2: Yeah.
0: If you're going to organize these states, you want to have some benefit in the general election. So I think those are sort of the main considerations.
2: There's one more thing, which is you need, if you're going to move a state's primary, you need control, Democratic control of the state.
0: Yeah, this is the most practical concern.
2: This is this is not like something about winning the election or anything, but like you can't, because some of these states have already had their primary set and the legislature sets it. And so if the Democrats decide, oh, we want to move it up, you'd have to go to the legislature. And if it's a Republican legislature, like in Georgia, because Georgia was being considered instead of South Carolina, because it would make more sense for a whole bunch of reasons. It's a competitive state. South Carolina is not, still also has a very large black population. But we don't control the legislature in Georgia. And so there's no reason to believe they would ever move the primary date for us. So,
0: yeah. I mean, there's all these like little things in here that are really seem like they should be done, but are quite consequential. It is New Hampshire law that New Hampshire goes first no matter what. New Hampshire insisted on going first anyway in 2024 and got no delegates, faced a huge price, and they had to sit like in the back of the convention. They have to theoretically change their law if they don't go first. If they're not picked first here, they probably shouldn't be picked first. Nevada, this is really interesting. Nevada is a vote by mail state where votes count if they are postmarked by election day. So if Nevada is the first state, you couldn't call there's a chance you wouldn't be able to call the winner on election night, therefore depriving that winner of that moment where they they give their victory speech. And it's the moment that's propelled, you know, that propelled Obama in 2008. That's a consideration. There's a bunch of little ones like that.
2: All right. On Tuesday evening, White House Deputy Chief of Staff Dan Scavino posted a minute-long video on his official Twitter account set to some theme music that some of you might recognize who are millennials or older, in which he panned his phone camera around the walls of the Oval Office in admiration of Donald Trump's interior decorating. Check it out. For those of you just listening, this is a lot of gold. Some more gold. There's a lot of model airplanes here. Oof. It's like fucking Saddam's palace. I don't know what's with all the planes.
0: Yeah, the Saddam's palace thing is right, except this makes Saddam's palace look like a Pottery Barn.
2: Oh God, it's so much. Is that the Liberty Bell?
0: I don't know.
2: Okay, so what'd you think, Dan?
0: It's not often you get to see, you know, when you see the Oval Office on TV, you only get to see part of it at a time. So you don't fully understand how absolutely gaudy it is now.
2: It's just, it's gross. It's gross. There's just too much. There's too much gold, and it also looks like cheap gold. And I'm sure it's not. I'm sure he just like spent whatever. But it's just, it's busy. It's tacky. The model airplanes make no sense. There's some real substance here that we can talk about. Washington Post is out with a new poll about Trump's big self-memorials, found that about 2/3 of Americans are unhappy about the renovations in D.C. the Trump renovations, led mostly by Democrats and independents. There is a big intensity gap. 67% of Democrats chose the most negative answer, upset, whereas only 31% of Republicans chose the most positive descriptor, enthusiastic. How much of a political liability do you think, not just that oval, but all of this shit is?
0: Every one of these things is an affordability issue. It's just like, this is, do people, do they, are they really passionate about an ugly arch on the mall or the amount of time the president or like what the reflecting pool looks like? No. What they are upset about is that when the prices are going up, the president is spending so much time on the resin on the bottom of the pool or on individually hand sourcing gold flake for the White House or when he went shopping for marble armrests like that. That is to people just like, he's supposed to be fighting for me and he's doing all of this shit for himself. What a waste of time and energy.
2: Coming up, Pete Hegseth reveals the staggering cost of the Iran war so far. Then he blames Joe Biden. And later on, Pulitzer Prize winning journalist Maggie Haberman takes us inside the White House's culture of secrecy. You're watching Crooked on MS Now.

Welcome back to Crooked on MS Now. Things got heated on Capitol Hill this week, where Defense Secretary Pete Hegseth revealed the Iran war has already cost taxpayers $37.5 billion. Then he blamed Joe Biden for why the Pentagon needs billions more. Here's Runaway Country.

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2: Is behind the scenes that they want to meet desperately to try and end it because they're getting decimated. You don't get that when you listen to your fake station.
3: It's never a good sign when the president of the United States says, do you know something I don't know? Well, what did you think about Trump's assertion that Iran has been decimated and if they wanted to end it tomorrow, it would be a great victory for the United States of America?
4: I mean, that's something that the Trump administration keeps on saying, that they've really decimated Iran's capabilities. At the same time, as you pointed out, there's really no end to this war in sight. And if you just look at the events over the last few weeks, President Trump on July 8th declared that the ceasefire was over. And since then, hostilities have resumed and it's had a real cost to the U.S. So I think there are a lot of questions that lawmakers have that you're seeing directed at Secretary of Defense Pete Hegseth during this hearing around what the administration's long-term plan is and how much of a dent they have truly made with respect to Iran's missile capabilities.
3: Yeah, I mean, it's just hard for me to hear the president say that Iran's capabilities have been decimated as the DOD is asking for $80 billion more dollars, right? Like, it reveals, at least to me, the ego has very much not left the building, not that it ever even goes for a walk in the Trump administration, but that, like, the president is so loath to admit that Iran remains a real adversary, a deadly adversary, if we're to believe the reports that American soldiers continue to be killed, 100 of them injured in the last 10 days, and that the war haven't been decimated, far from it. We need more money to keep fighting them. I believe, Sabrina, you can correct me if I'm wrong on this, the $37 billion, that figure that was floated by the Secretary of Defense today, doesn't include the cost of rebuilding U.S. bases that have been destroyed or otherwise affected by the military strikes, right? I mean, that the price tag by all outside accounts is considerably higher than that, at least in the reporting that I've read.
4: So I do think that what we've heard from independent analysts is that the price tag is likely to be a lot higher. To your point, that's in part because, they haven't necessarily disclosed what the cost of rebuilding those U.S. bases in the Middle East that have been damaged by the airstrikes would be as part of that total price tag.
3: That's a lot of money. I mean, there are two parts of it that are galling to me. One is, this is the first time, how many months are we into this war, that the Secretary of Defense has actually put a price tag on it? And the price tag itself is exclusionary, shall we say. Like, I would liken it to getting a restaurant bill and trying to figure out the tip when none of the food is actually on the bill. You're like 20% of like a fraction. Anyway, I don't need to explain the math, but it's not mathing in this equation. The other part of the Hegseth hearing that I thought was just astounding was the constant drumbeat or the refrain from the Secretary of Defense that the reason they needed more money was because Joe Biden, and that somehow Lloyd Austin, Biden's Secretary of Defense, and Biden himself were effectively just twiddling their thumbs and burying their heads in the sand and not funding the K-hole, the budgetary K-hole that is the Department of Defense, and that all this supplemental money is needed because Biden just really didn't pay attention to the military the way he should have. Here's an exchange to that end between Senator Dick Durbin of Illinois and Pete Hegseth.
5: No, this is rebuilding our military from what was not funded in the past under the Biden administration. So this is from 2026, one big beautiful bill, which helped move the president's priorities like Golden Dome for America, move away from all the woke priorities of what the Biden administration was pursuing. I mean, the Biden administration ignored hypersonics. They just decided to pretend like that technology didn't exist and we shouldn't invest in it. There are things. I don't know what Lloyd Austin did for 4 years. I really don't.
6: Well, I'm sure
5: the amount of neglect, the amount of stale thinking.
3: Now. The TLDR is the Biden Pentagon was so woke they forgot to spend money on the things they should have been spending money on. So now we need another, I don't know, they have $1 trillion budget already. They need another $88 billion. Sabrina, is there any,

0: Do you think there's any merit? Do you think anybody is buying that somehow this is a result of the Biden administration's misguided spending priorities?
1: Well, I think that there are probably Republicans who are going to side with the administration's assessment just because the easier thing to do when you're on the defensive is to blame your predecessor, right? And so, you know, I don't think that that's going to pass muster, of course, with Democrats. And frankly, privately, I don't think that Republicans will see that as a sufficient case that the administration is building at a time when even Republicans have a lot of questions about the war, about the spending, about the long-term strategy. And, you know, you saw Senator Jack Reed, a Democrat who, when Hegseth was kind of on this steady drumbeat of blaming the Biden administration, say, and I quote, that it was a very, very obvious excuse for what I think is probably, as you describe so often, gross negligence. So kind of turning Hegseth's words about the Biden administration back on the Trump administration. And ultimately, if you're talking about public opinion, I don't think anyone, when you're thinking about Americans who are watching from home and who are going to turn up in November and cast their votes at the ballot box, are thinking much about the Biden administration right now.
0: They're seeing exactly.
1: They're seeing what's in front of them. And you have polling showing that nearly 70% of Americans said that the Iran war was not worth fighting, while just under a third said it was. And so if you have to go up there and you're Secretary Hegseth and you have to build your case and you have to defend the administration's posture, I don't think they're going to change a lot of minds by pointing to the Biden administration when the entire funding request and the source of all the scrutiny is a war that was launched by the Trump administration.
0: Can we play that clip with Jack Reed?
2: There was no conflict. We weren't losing personnel as a result of Iranian action. So your fallback to the Biden administration is just a very, very obvious excuse for what I think is probably, as you describe so often, gross negligence.
3: Having the courage to ensure that crazy Islamists can't have a nuclear weapon to hold us at issue. And he's been willing to stay committed to that regardless of the challenges.
2: Excuse me. So he should be praised. He should be praised for starting a war without authority, creating a situation in which the world economy is suffering tremendously. We have to have extra money for our farmers. And we have no outcome.
0: I mean, nice try. I think that's my reaction to that. Like, look for plausible deniability. Give cover to your Republican colleagues in the Senate who might need to fund this war by blaming it on Joe Biden. But, like, the American public is going to somehow buy that this is all Joe Biden's fault once again. Try again.
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8: Welcome back to Crooked on MS Now. MAGA is having a full-blown meltdown over Christopher Nolan's blockbuster hit, The Odyssey, calling it one of the wokest Hollywood movies of all time. Lovett and John tried to make sense of the outrage on Pod Save America.
9: In the run-up to the release of Christopher Nolan's The Odyssey, right-wing commentators were furious about some of his casting decisions. Let's take a look.
10: Tonight, things have gone from bizarre to absurd for what could be the wokest Hollywood movie of all time. The Odyssey is finally in theaters with a bald black woman playing the role of Helen of Troy and a 4'11" woman playing the role of a Greek soldier. I'm talking, of course, about Elliot Page, formerly Ellen Page, very attractive young lady.
11: I don't want to make it sound like Nolan is only trying to emasculate The Odyssey. He's also trying to remove as much of the Greek and Mediterranean influence and character as he possibly can. You see, Greeks are white, and white people are bad. Now, Lupita Nyong'o is, as you can kind of tell, from Kenya. It makes no historical sense whatsoever to cast a sub-Saharan African in this role.
8: Fidelity to the myth is very important.
9: It's very important. I would say, look, I would also note that the film had a monster that was something like 20 to 30 feet tall. And I don't know where that person was cast from, but certainly wasn't Greek.
8: Matt Damon doesn't look Greek. Do they know what Greek people look like?
9: This is a thing. It's like, first of all, I mean, we don't have to get into it, but it actually is like a process by which when people come, like whiteness as an idea, it's like the Greeks, they're like Irish need not apply. There's like a moment where at some point the current American whites are like, you're good enough to be to us to be considered white now. Like even like, you know, just like oh, the Greeks are white. That would be a surprise to, I think, to the Greeks that came to the United States. But so this is the crash out. Elon Musk losing his mind on social media about this. He writes, Chris Nolan, it's nice to call him Chris. Like
8: Chris, you were a first name basis, yeah.
9: Desecrated Homer and groveled on his knees just to meet the woke rules required to win an Oscar. What a worm. Now, just a little bit of a correction here, just on the facts. Not that it's that important, but there are rules required to get a Best Picture nomination now around diversity, but they are incredibly flexible. There are these four different categories. You need to meet it into some of it. It could be about casting, but it also could be about executives and other quality. Like, it's just not a top threshold. And he did not cast Lupita to make his movie eligible for an Oscar. It's just not true. And by the way, like, Christopher, like, these guys that, like, spend years worshiping Christopher Nolan, they got no loyalty to the guy. Like, they consider Dark Knight to be one of the great movies.
6: There's no such thing as loyalty. It's you're only as loyal as you are not woke.
9: Right.
6: This is great that one of the guys who translated The Odyssey, Daniel Mendelsohn, he's like a classicist, he was like, Helen of Troy was also hatched from a swan's egg, so how literal can we really be?
9: this is also where, like, so characters, their heights, you know, their heights are described, their hair color is described, a lot of different qualities are described. Matt Damon is not Greek, but to Elon Musk and these guys, being white is closer to being Greek. Like, being American is closer to Greek than Kenyan or by ethnicity is to being Greek, because race is so important to them. It is so important. It is inconceivable to them that Christopher Nolan was looking to have someone extraordinary, right? Like, just an extraordinary, beautiful person who stands out in the film in part because she is black, right? Like, this is who's in the film briefly, you know, it's like sort of like kind of as a bookends to the film, and who is recognizable and, like, notoriously beautiful.
6: Well, that was the one of the viral tweets from over the weekend was some right-wing person being like, well, she was only in it for a couple minutes, and Elliot Page was only in it for a couple minutes. So the question is, why did they make such a big deal of this with the trailers and during all the promotion and marketing? It's like, they didn't. You did. No one made a big deal of it. They're like, well, if they didn't want this backlash, they shouldn't have made a big deal of it if they're only in it for a couple minutes.
9: They just...
6: That was the response.
9: It's very, why are you talking about the reflecting pool? So another person who was losing it, I think in a more intricate and surprising way, was the streamer Asmongold, who was angry about a lot of different aspects of what he was seeing. Let's take a look.
12: The Odyssey, so the costumes for the Odyssey have been getting a lot of negative attention. This is... The Odyssey. You're looking at a film that needs to make $1 billion. This is a random guy. Just look at the armor, okay? That looks awesome. That looks super fucking cool. This movie cost $250 million, but somehow Men.com has better looking costumes. And Oh my God. What is this, the UK? Costumes are a random ass Ulysses Ministeries in Italy, by the way. Wow. Yep. Why does this movie just look worse and worse? It's actually crazy how many people are negative about this. It makes absolutely no sense what they've stolen from us. This would look way cooler. And I think everybody would agree on that. Menelaus armor from Troy 2000. This guy was a fucking tank. That looks awesome. And then now you have it like this.
9: So I just want the guys to be, I guess, hotter. I'm not like more like the image. Look at what they stole from us.
6: What did they steal?
9: You want hotter, bigger muscled armor man? I don't.
6: Well, there was a whole line of criticism from the right as well that basically showing Matt Damon struggling with PTSD and showing in the film was like a real problem, was a weakness, because he, you know, sort of seems to regret or feels bad for, has empathy for, after the Trojan Horse and the war, like he talks about that in the movie, and they're very upset about that because no PTSD, just testosterone. we're about hormone therapy for men at war, so they can be manlier and tougher. But if you have to witness the horrors of war or participate in them, then we don't want to hear about it because that's pussy shit.
9: It's also like, I know they're very upset about what Christopher Nolan has done to their favorite epic poem, Homer's The Odyssey, something they've read many times, were looking forward to this, are now disappointed. But the whole idea of the story, in every iteration, is the punishment of the gods visited upon Odysseus and his men as they tried to get home. Like, that's the story. It's about what happens in Troy and their efforts to get home. Like, that's the whole thing. That's the whole fucking thing. It's the whole thing.
6: That's why it's survived 3,500 years, one of the greatest stories ever told, and been reimagined by different cultures throughout history.
8: Coming up, Pulitzer Prize-winning journalist Maggie Haberman takes us inside the White House's culture of secrecy. That's next.
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8: Welcome to Crooked on MS Now. Pulitzer Prize-winning journalist Maggie Haberman joined us to discuss the challenge of covering a White House where information is tightly controlled and why she's already watching what comes next. Here's Runaway Country.
3: What a pleasure. What an honor. What a moment it is for me and anyone else that's treated to your presence. Maggie Haberman, smash hit, double platinum, book selling juggernaut, author, a reporter, keeper of the archives, if you will. It's great to have you on Runaway Country, Maggie Haberman.
18: Alex Wagner, thank you for having me. I appreciate it.
3: I want to talk about the Times reporting that the Pentagon has been keeping secret the actual number of troops killed. It is unfathomable to me, but are we really working in a reality where the Pentagon, maybe if hesitant, if not refusing to give the president a full accounting of the damage of this war because he doesn't like bad news?
18: Our reporting, which I should just note that the Pentagon vehemently denied,
3: has pushed back. Yes.
18: Right. So the reporting was about the wounded and that there's just more extensive than has been said by the government. That doesn't mean that the president doesn't know. It does mean that they are not saying it publicly. And I'm not sure whether he knows or not. I do know that this is, you know, the Pentagon has not done a formal briefing on this conflict since May. And what they, I suspect, would say is, well, there was a ceasefire. And there was a ceasefire that they were trying to have work. And that's fine, but there have been attacks on ships since then. There have been engagements. There's been multiple days where CENTCOM has put out, U.S. Central Command has put out a social media post saying we're engaged in the ninth day of strikes or sixth day or whatever. There is just such a minimal information flow coming from this government. But I don't know that that means the president doesn't know. Mm-hmm. I do know it means the public doesn't know. And that is in itself very alarming.
3: When you hear about this kind of, like, basically rolling down the gates on any kind of transparency and really stopping the wheels of accountability from turning to begin with, does that tell you anything about the level of panic inside the White House?
18: One of the reasons that Jonathan and I wanted to write this book was so that people could understand, how their government is functioning and how decisions are made. And one of the things we write about in the book is how Trump is great at creating this spectacle of transparency, this show of transparency. His advisors like saying he's the most transparent president, you know, in history. Look at all these questions he takes from reporters. He picks up reporters' phone calls. Everybody in Washington has his cell phone number. I mean, that is true. And he certainly takes more questions than President Biden did. But these phone calls, he generally talks to people for 2.5 minutes and he sets the terms of the conversation. There are times where people have gotten news out of them. For what Jonathan and I do, we do not consider it very productive. And these gaggles that he does, or these Oval Office sprays, which more often than not are just sort of him talking, the White House has taken control of the White House press pool. They pick the outlets that are in the pool. This is fundamentally different than how it has been for many, many, many years. And so
3: I remember being a White House beat reporter for a small portion of my semi-youth.
18: And so what ends up happening is, you know, you have Caitlin Collins or Garrett Hake or Ed O'Keefe trying to ask questions, mainstream media reporters. And then, you know, in addition to my colleagues at newspapers and, or I think Vaughn Hilliard sometimes is in there. But instead, what ends up happening, they ask a question. And instead of getting sort of a follow up or backup from another member of the pool, the next questioner is, you know, an influencer or a reporter from a network that's, or an outlet that's favorable to Trump, whose question is sort of, Mr. Trump, how did you get to be so effective? Why are you so good at this? And why are you so good looking? And so it really is a massive control of information. And they are very good at keeping secrets when they want to, this White House. They are very good at it. They obviously are not totally leak proof, but the leaks of term one, that's not what is happening here in this White House. It's part of why this book was so hard for us, frankly, to report. It almost broke both of us because just getting accurate information is so hard. But trying to control the information flow and trying not to contradict what Trump is saying is a premium. And saying that sort of that federal agents or employees really don't do anything wrong is also part of that, to your questions.
19: Do you think that reality is going to make it that much more difficult to really get at the truth of what happened in these 4 years? I mean, both on the level of corruption, but also institutional perversion and potential criminal activity or you know, in that space. I mean, how complex is unwinding this spider's web going to be given the reality of how tightly sealed the windows and doors are, proverbially speaking, inside the Trump White House?
18: We've seen before when administrations don't comply with certain subpoenas. I don't know what it looks like in a world where potentially the administration's complying with like almost no subpoenas until a judge orders something. And the court system has pushed back pretty aggressively on this administration at various points, not every point certainly, but the Supreme Court is generally the only authority this administration recognizes. And so by the time things get there, if they get there, the facts on the ground have changed, or the administration has moved too fast, or they've waited people out, which was a lot of what happened with the legal cases during the 2024 campaign. So I don't know what that looks like. I try to look past November and it's kind of a black hole in terms of what the future, you know, looks like. The other piece that I would just point to is he is the most regenerative public figure of our lifetime. There's nothing about him that we know that says he's going to go off and paint, or he's just going to be like, you know what, J.D. God. Vance, easily take it away.
19: So I guess what I'm hearing you say is like, don't think that just because he's no longer in office, the vice grip on power is going to relax to the extent that it's going to be easier to report out what's been happening inside
18: correct.
19: The White House.
18: And that typical accountability mechanisms that are part of our government and our system that have been part of both parties for a long time will look the same.
8: After a break, the Tate brothers are arrested on new charges, not including crimes against fashion.
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4: You're watching Crooked on MS Now. The Tate brothers are arrested on new charges, not including crimes against fashion. Here's a look at this week's hysteria.
5: The best Halloween costumes of 2026
6: are
5: already in the can, and those costumes are Andrew and Tristan Tate getting arrested. Ladies.
6: Yikes.
5: All you need like a plum button down.
6: Plum button down?
5: You need great tits. But Halloween is for the tits, right? If
6: always.
5: You've got good tits, you want them out. If they're almost as nice as Andrew Tate's, you should like use it as an excuse to show off the queen.
6: Be a slutty Tate.
5: Yeah. Well, I mean, Tate was dressed slutty.
6: He was dressed slutty.
5: He was wearing like his little britches.
6: His
5: little britches.
6: Capri pants.
5: His little capris. And he was wearing his little slides.
6: Dainty
5: his,
6: shoes.
5: His fancy little slides. And like Tristan Tate, they're just... they're funny. They're okay. Like there's something.
6: They're horribly disgusting people, but the online outcry over their outfits was some of the funniest shit I
5: funny.
6: Saw. They bought it with their Kohl's cash. Did you get that from Chico's? Someone said the sassiest paralegal in the law firm.
5: I feel like Contempo Casuals.
6: Yes.
5: You could have definitely bought that whole outfit, but the stylist would be like, I would not pair those two things together
6: at right.
5: Contempo Casuals. But you would have been able, at the height of Contempo Casuals, you would have been able to buy the, like, silky purple top
6: right.
5: that can be, like, buttoned in such a way that it plunges.
6: We, long ago, many years in the White House, had a friend who tried to get on a muscle-building diet. And what he
5: was it Pfeiffer?
6: No, no. But what he didn't realize was that he was just... getting fat. He was just gaining weight. And at one point they're like, Alyssa, you have to tell him what's happening. Like you have to be the one to go in. And all I did was I went in and I said, person, your buttons are screaming for help. Like they were holding on by a thing. And that, when I saw that, I was like, oh, his buttons gave up.
5: If you're blessed enough to not be aware of the Tate brothers, we're going to give you a quick rundown. We're not going to get granular because that shit's
6: dark.
5: Pretty dark.
6: Dark.
5: But before he became the Manosphere poster child, Andrew Tate was a kickboxer. He was a guy who got kicked in the head professionally,
6: yep.
5: who also appeared on Big Brother UK in 2016. He was kicked off the show
6: right.
5: after 6 days when video surfaced where he appeared to be hitting a woman with a belt.
6: That's problematic.
5: But cancel culture didn't work. He began to build a social media empire by showing off wealth and preaching toxic masculinity. Now, I must say, recall that New York Magazine article about how
6: God.
5: The feed is fake.
6: Right.
5: It mentioned in that New York Magazine article about the way that, like, the feed and the algorithm is manipulated, it indicated that some of Andrew Tate's rise to popularity was probably manufactured.
6: Yeah.
5: It was probably artificial, and it eventually kind of snowballed. So whatever popularity we think he has, it's probably less in real life than
6: right.
5: he actually has. But anyway, he's got 10 million followers on Twitter. Who knows how
6: allegedly.
5: Many of them are bots. His less famous but also grotesque brother, Tristan, the Fredo of the Tate family,
6: right.
5: I guess, also appeared on a less relevant British reality show, Shipwrecked. And he rode his brother's coattails. His coattails in the copy, but I'm going to say dick. He rode his brother's dick to fame. And they aren't all talk. They have an extensive track record mm-hmm. of really awful crimes against women, violence, rape, sex trafficking, including of minors. The accusations are really, really gross, like I said. So if you really want to get granular, you can do that.
6: It's frankly as bad as you think it could be.
5: Rabbit hole at your own risk.
6: Yeah.
5: So the latest is the Tates were arrested at a bare-knuckle boxing event in Miami.
6: Sexy.
5: Where they were dressed ridiculously after British authorities filed new sex trafficking and rape charges against them. Sounds like these guys are just like incapable of learning their lessons.
6: Really bad.
5: I mean, this is what happens with high testosterone and getting hit in the head over and over again. Head injuries plus testosterone equals just like
6: rage, violent,
5: dumb ass rage machines that can't button their own clothes up.
6: Button your clothes.
5: If this feels like deja vu, it's because they already had dozens of charges against them in the UK, and the new ones this week bring the total up to 59 between the two brothers, just 10 off from the nice number. I think they can get to 69.
6: Well, they're catching up to Donald Trump.
5: They're catching up to Donald Trump. They also have an ongoing human trafficking and organized crime case in Romania. It has to be pretty bad.
6: Yeah, the Romanians aren't done with them.
5: Yeah, which complicates things. They served jail time in Romania in 2022. And then in 2023... they were moved to house arrest, and in 2025, their travel restriction was lifted, and they relocated to Miami under judicial supervision. The case is still ongoing, and a Romanian court ruled in 2024 that the brothers could not be extradited to the UK until the case concluded. But the US is not bound by that agreement and can still extradite them to the UK. Yeah. They appeared in federal court in Miami on Monday, looking ridiculous.
6: Their lawyer also looking ridiculous.
5: Looking ridiculous. It is like the most, it's like everything bad that you think about Miami. And these guys are transplants, right? I feel like most cities that have like a reputation of like douchiness, it's carried by the transplants. Like in LA, people think LA is like whatever. People who are born and raised in LA are not superficial. They're like cool, normal people. People who are born and raised in Miami, not... But the Tate brothers are sort of like this cartoon version of like the Miami...
6: The worst.
5: Yeah, it's like a club promoter combined with like... a drug dealer combined with, like, a cam person. Anyway, their lawyer, his name is Joseph McBride. He represented some J6ers, and he claims the charges are politically motivated and that the UK's extradition request interferes with their other pending proceedings.
6: Too bad, though.
5: Yeah. And the Trump administration, despite kind of cozying up to the type of people that are fans of the Tates, has... indicated that they're not going to interfere with the extradition.
6: Nope.
5: So
6: don't let the door hit you where the good Lord split you.
5: Yeah.
6: To the other side of the pond they go.
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1: I'm about to ask you a question that you probably think you know the answer to. Did you hear the story about how the Trump administration dropped its super controversial subpoena? How the Trump administration completely embarrassed itself in court and had to walk it all back? Now, if you've been following the news today, which you probably have, you might be tempted to answer that question with, yeah, Jen, I think I have heard that story. I know the one you're talking about. But don't be so sure you've heard it all. Because if someone asks you, did you hear about Donald Trump's embarrassing subpoena fail? The only correct response to that question is, which one? Which embarrassing subpoena fail are you talking about? Because somehow, there are so many stories in the news recently that fit that very specific description. I mean, for instance, there was this headline today in the New York Times, quote, Trump administration drops subpoena demanding list of Jews from Penn. Yeah, you heard that correctly. I'm literally reading from the headline in the New York Times. The Trump administration had to drop its subpoena for a list of Jews. Now, you see, the backstory here is that last year, when Donald Trump launched his campaign to target America's colleges and universities, Trump's Equal Employment Opportunity Commission had the bright old idea of sending a subpoena to the University of Pennsylvania. And that subpoena demanded membership rosters of, quote, all clubs, groups, organizations, and recreation groups that were related to the Jewish religion, faith, ancestry, and national origin. Yep. Now, the University of Pennsylvania rightfully fought back. They noted in their response that the Trump administration had entirely disregarded the frightening and well-documented history of governmental entities that undertook efforts to identify and assemble information regarding persons of Jewish ancestry. You don't say. And so today, the Trump administration, they quietly withdrew that subpoena. Maybe they realized it wasn't a great look to be issuing subpoenas that sound like they may have been drafted in Germany in the 1930s. Maybe. They don't usually have that much moral clarity, though. So maybe they simply realized they were going to lose in court. Who knows? Now, you might be thinking to yourself, okay, okay, you got me. I thought you were talking about the Trump administration's other subpoena fail, the one where they tried to subpoena journalists. But that still begs the question, which one? Because the Trump administration has had several recent embarrassing walkbacks that fit that even more specific description. Just last month, the New York Times reported that the Justice Department withdrew several subpoenas that would have forced reporters from the Wall Street Journal and the Washington Post to testify before a federal grand jury. And people familiar with the matter told the Times that the Justice Department had sought information from three reporters at the Wall Street Journal about an article detailing how top officials warned Mr. Trump of the risks of a major military campaign against Iran. It also sought information from a reporter at the Washington Post about reporting related to U.S. military action in Venezuela. But the Justice Department, they backed down after the news organizations fought them in sealed filings. The Trump administration is waging a campaign targeting journalists and their sources in their hunt for leakers at the White House. But it's clear those efforts are failing, as media organizations are starting to stand up more and more and more and push back more and more and more. Which brings me to the Trump administration's other big subpoena fail, the one you probably have heard about. Because today, the Department of Justice withdrew its subpoenas to several New York Times journalists who reported on the security issues plaguing Trump's Qatari gift plane. You know that one, his favorite little toy. Those subpoenas were withdrawn after the Trump administration got a humiliating smackdown, and I was just referencing with Chris, from a federal judge. And I'm going to get to that part in a moment. But first, I think it's worth reflecting just briefly on how we got here. Because remember last year, Trump accepted a luxury jet from Qatar as a, quote, gift, a jet that his administration has refused to rule out letting him keep after he leaves office. He wanted to use that jet as his new Air Force One, which would have required significant security upgrades at taxpayers' expense. Then earlier this month, Trump decided to take his new jet to the NATO summit in Turkey, surprising many security experts who were skeptical that the necessary upgrades would have been completed in time. Then after reigniting his war with Iran, Trump announced that abruptly that he'd be leaving Turkey aboard the original Air Force One, claiming at the time it was so U.S. service members could see his favorite new toy. And despite the fact that he also claimed it wasn't a security issue, most people suspected that the real reason was that the Qatari jet was not secure enough for presidential travel. And it wasn't long, of course it wasn't, before the New York Times confirmed through reporting what everyone had already suspected. That Trump's luxury gift fell short of the standards necessary to keep the president of the United States as safe as possible. Now, that was a legitimate scoop from those reporters at the New York Times. But it also wasn't exactly a big national security secret they were breaking. I mean, after all, as some experts pointed out, some of the security systems you need to protect Air Force One are actually quite visible on the exterior of the plane. And earlier this week, Trump himself almost appeared to confirm the Times reporting when he was asked why he wasn't using the new plane.
7: President, this plane does not have anti-missile defense.
8: Well, it has a lot, and it has a lot of capability. But as I understand it, in about a month or so, they're going to send it to have it be maxed out. So they're going to be sending it, and they'll have it be maxed out. It'll take about a month.
1: There you go. Of course, none of that stopped the Trump administration from taking the drastic action of subpoenaing the journalists who embarrassed the president by pointing out the deficiencies of his shiny new toy. Now, subpoenaing a reporter or news media organization about their sources is a very serious thing because the First Amendment usually protects reporters and their right to keep sources confidential, which is why the Justice Department is supposed to exercise extreme caution anytime an investigation zeroes in on members of the press. They know they have to meet a very high bar. But Trump's DOJ appears to have thrown caution to the wind in their wild goose chase to find the leakers who bruised Trump's fragile ego. And they screwed this up in so many different ways. In fact, some of those subpoenas were so reckless and so broad that they sought records not just from the journalists themselves, but those journalists' family members as well. So when a federal judge grilled them today, and the federal judge did grill them, the DOJ's lawyers had to admit over and over again in open court that their subpoenas had some obvious flaws. Flaws they repeatedly tried to characterize as, quote, inadvertent errors, oversights, and mistakes. That's how they described them. And given their many admitted errors, the judge repeatedly asked the DOJ lawyers if they wanted to withdraw their subpoena or suffer the embarrassment of having him quash them himself. Now, the DOJ lawyers eventually took the judge up on his offer and withdrew the subpoenas. It's honestly hard to overstate what a huge embarrassment this was for the DOJ. and they made no secret of the fact that they were waging an uphill battle, given how little due diligence they had actually done before resorting to the subpoenas against journalists. But then immediately after the hearing was over, the Justice Department released a statement blasting the judge and claiming his conduct overrides clear, longstanding principles and common sense, which is quite rich, given just how many times DOJ lawyers admitted in court that they themselves screwed up the subpoenas. Now, we also learned from this hearing that Acting Attorney General Todd Blanche himself signed off on these subpoenas, which is embarrassing for Todd Blanche, the guy who's waiting to see if there are the votes to be the attorney general, given how sloppy they were, these subpoenas. But also a clear indication of just how important this witch hunt was to the Trump administration and probably to Donald Trump himself. Now, it should come as no surprise that Trump and his administration were willing to trample over the principle of press freedom in their effort to placate the president. But what might be a surprise is just how quickly those efforts fall apart when news organizations stand up and push back. Remember that Trump has been targeting media organizations since day one of this administration. And early on, we saw several major media outlets effectively surrender in advance. None of that appeased Donald Trump. Of course it didn't. He kept pushing the boundaries and abusing power to curtail the free press. But now more major media organizations are standing up to him and learning that when they fight back, they actually usually win. Joining me now is the former executive editor of The Washington Post, Marty Baron. Thank you for being here. Marty, I just did my best to kind of summarize this wild day and really wild journey of a story, but wild day in court today that ended with the Trump Justice Department withdrawing those subpoenas. Let me just start by getting your top line reaction to what happened today.
9: Well, I think you had a great summary. I think it's just another example of sloppy, reckless, abusive, and really fundamentally lawless behavior by this administration's Department of Justice. And so they got the result that they did, with a judge saying either withdraw these subpoenas or have them quashed. Now, it's still possible that they'll come back again with new subpoenas, and I suspect that in the future they'll subpoena journalists' telephone calls, their emails, their texts. They'll subpoena them seeking to compel testimony before grand juries in future instances, because their intent here is to harass and really try to intimidate journalists.
1: I think to that point, I think most people who were aware of this news were pretty shocked that we learned that family members of some of these reporters had also gotten subpoenas. Today, a Justice Department lawyer said this was actually a mistake. Sometimes we lose sight of what's normal and what's not. I mean, you are no stranger as a former editor of a major newspaper of what subpoenas look like to newspapers. What did you make of that?
9: Well, I'd never seen that before. So that was really extraordinary and certainly uncalled for. I don't think it was a mistake on their part. I think it was entirely deliberate. All of these things are really deliberate. In fact, they were subpoenaing telephone calls that went back to the beginning of the year, well before the New York Times actually published this story that's at issue here. So clearly it was a broad subpoena, really in an effort to try to fish for the sources of the New York Times reporters, and beyond that, to really try to intimidate the press. And so, you know, it's just part of a campaign that's been going on for a long period of time, even in the first term, even in Trump's first term. Toward the end of it, they sought texts and emails of Washington Post reporters, New York Times reporters, CNN reporters, and they were very aggressive, and they're even more aggressive now during the second term.
1: Yeah, as you mentioned, I mean, they went back before the timeline of the reporting on the Qatari jet back to January, which, as you just said, but I just would love for you to elaborate this on more so people understand it. That seems to be to try to get more access, greater access to their sources in the administration, in the White House, potentially even outside of the scope of what this would have been about. Is that right? Or can you expand on that a little bit more?
9: Well, I think that's exactly what they were trying to do, is that they were trying to find out who these reporters' sources are. They were trying to find not only the identities of their sources, but trying to intimidate their sources and to intimidate journalists overall. And frankly, you know, to be quite direct about it, I think they're real. You know, they said all along that the journalists were not the targets, but I believe that the journalists are their targets. The effort here is to intimidate them, to harass them, to abuse them, to force media companies to incur enormous legal costs. Mm-hmm. And I believe that this administration really does want to put journalists in jail. And here's why I say that, because going back to 2022, Trump talked at least a couple of rallies about his desire to put journalists in prison. prison for revealing what he deems to be national security secrets. And he said that when they were in prison, as he put it, they would meet their bride, which meant that they would be subjected to rape, prison rape, and that at that point they would reveal their sources. And he said that to his at his rallies, where they, it was received with laughter, applause, cheers, all that sort of thing. And I believe that he clearly does want to put journalists in jail because they know that if they seek to compel testimony before a grand jury, no journalist for a reputable news organization will reveal those sources. And then the Justice Department will seek to have them held in contempt of court. And when the journalists continue to refuse to reveal their sources, there's always the possibility that a judge will put them in prison.
1: It is really, I mean, you know, I think sometimes we optimistically like to think that they may be deterred, but it sounds like you're saying you don't think that's where this is headed at all.
9: I don't think this administration is going to be deterred. They will continue to seek testimony, grand jury testimony, I suspect, in future cases. Maybe they'll come back even on this case again and try again. They will seek to obtain the sources of these journalists through getting their texts, through their phone calls, through emails. Now, most journalists who are dealing in national security matters and in other matters these days are taking additional measures to protect their sources, as they should. Even so, this Justice Department is going to use everything within its power to put pressure on journalists. And notwithstanding what they say, that journalists are not the targets, journalists really are their targets.
1: Let me ask you about, because I think what's so important right now is for people to really understand what's fact and fiction here. And you hear the administration hang a lot on national security concerns, as they call it. It seems to be their explanation for why they're not sharing more on the Iran war. Also, it's their explanation for the Qatari jet and sort of the their justification in this case, too. I have been a part of phone calls where administrations are making the case for why something should not be reported. It's obviously always up to the media organization. Typically, it's about a situation where an American citizen is being held overseas and there's an operation, maybe the identity of a covert operative. There are other cases. Help people understand what is the bar for what is an actual national security concern where an editor might say, we can't publish this. And where do you see this as overly sweeping in terms of how the administration is using that justification?
9: Well, I think there are various issues here. I mean, certainly you don't want to put troops at risk. You don't want to put intelligence agents at risk, facilities at risk for intelligence purposes, things of that sort. But in this instance, of course, as you noted, you have a plane where people had already observed that this new Air Force One that was gifted to Trump by the Qataris, that it did not have the defensive features that the other Air Force One, the older Air Force One, had. And look, I mean, the real risk to national security was committed by the President of the United States, that he actually used a plane that did not have these defensive features. That was the risk to national security. And obviously, the press ought to be reporting on that sort of a reckless, even I think childish behavior by the President of the United States, because he was trying to show off his new toy to the world. And that was the purpose of it, even when it put he himself, the President of the United States, at risk.
1: It really does seem like, and not to be overly Pollyanna-ish here, but it does seem like every time a media organization has punched back at the administration over an intimidation tactic like this, the administration loses in court, they back down. I hope that continues to be the case. We'll see. I know you've been observing all of this from the outside, and you've been pretty clear about what you think could still happen here. But what do you think the lesson is here for people running media organizations at this point about what they need to be prepared for and what they should be prepared to do in terms of fighting back in their ability to do their jobs?
9: Well, I think this was all highly anticipated. I believe the New York Times set aside money for its own defense. It knew that it was going to have to face these kinds of attacks on its independence, on its work, and so it was prepared for it. Smaller news organizations would have a more difficult time. You know, one-person operations would have a more difficult time. But I do think that the lesson is that we should fight back. And it's not just journalists who should be fighting back. Everybody should be defending their rights, the right to free expression of all types, but all of their rights. And when you push back, there is a good chance you're going to win. It doesn't mean that you will always win. And I'm not entirely confident that the press will always win in these instances. But it's very important for us to stand up for our rights, because if we don't, if we don't exercise these rights, then these rights are deprived of meaning. If we don't defend these rights, then we will lose them.
1: Up next, Trump's allies try to smear another one of his perceived enemies in the court of public opinion. The great and fan favorite Andrew Weissman is standing by, and he joins us to talk about it next.
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1: Oh, I think we still can win the World Cup with this squad.
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2: Nearly a year ago, my colleague Andrew Weissman sat down for an extended interview with former special counsel Jack Smith. And that interview happened to fall on the day that former FBI director James Comey was arraigned. Comey had been indicted on allegations that he'd lied to Congress, allegations that seemed plainly politically motivated, as we all know. And now today, Jack Smith himself is facing similar allegations, allegations that, again, seem plainly politically motivated. Last night, Republicans on the House Judiciary Committee, and this, of course, broke during our show last night, criminally referred Smith to the Justice Department, alleging that he, too, had lied to Congress. And just like in Comey's case, the allegations do not come anywhere close to passing the smell test. But because Comey was indicted, he was given the opportunity to formally defend himself. What makes this new referral from Republicans against Jack Smith different is that, at least for now, there's no court involved, not that they want a court involved. And if these allegations ever made it into a court, they would likely be laughed out of that court. But right now, these allegations only really exist in the court of public opinion. That's the point. It's a PR game. Smith hasn't actually been charged with anything. He has no court dates. He has no formal opportunity to defend himself. But the goal is clearly to silence him. And this all made me think of the interview my colleague Nicole Wallace did with Jack Smith just a few weeks ago, and a question she asked then that feels all the more pertinent today.
3: Are you afraid to be speaking out?
4: No, not at all. I am not going to be intimidated. And there's no way in the world, if the thought was to go after me so that I wouldn't speak up about the corruption that's happening or speak up to defend these agents and prosecutors, that is a grave miscalculation. There is no way I'm going to be intimidated.
2: Joining me now is Andrew Weissman, former FBI general counsel and MS Now legal analyst, someone who has spoken extensively with Jack Smith. First off, I know you've talked about this, but just to be clear as day about this, just tell us what you make of the allegations Republicans are making in this referral.

0: Sure, because this is one of these instances where I know that usually we're very careful to say, you know, it seems like or it appears, but this is one where there's just no two ways about it that this is preposterous. And the easiest way to do that is to just tell you what is alleged. What is alleged is that Jack Smith lied in response to the following question. He was asked, did you get the content of text messages from members of Congress through a search warrant? Did you get the content of text messages of members of Congress through a search warrant? To which he said, no, I didn't. I only got telephone records through this other process. That is 100% truthful. The fact that Jack Smith also got documents from the National Archives was not asked. He was in any way, shape, or form. So this story is not just about the sort of retribution that we've seen from the Department of Justice. To me, this is the complicity of, in this case, Jim Jordan, who is the signatory of the letter with doing the referral. It, on its face, it is not perjury. Period. I mean, I'd love to, I usually am more careful to say, you know, it seems like, or we don't know everything they have. You cannot read this letter and just in any way view this as perjury.
1: They're talking about comments he made publicly. And he also even requested, when he requested the archives, the documents from the archives, they were about White House records. He just, anyway, it was all, we did a whole rundown of this last night, but just to echo everything you said, and you're the legal expert here. I mentioned earlier, and I know people watch this, that you interviewed Jack Smith. It was last October, I think, if I'm getting my dates correctly. It was the day that Jim Comey was arraigned, which was quite a day to be talking to Jack Smith. I played a clip of his conversation with Nicole Wallace as well, but for people watching out there, they haven't heard a lot from him. He's been pretty quiet. He's been very selective. What do you think they should know about these type of threats, how Jack Smith might be thinking about this right now?
0: So I think he's been very, very direct about the fact that he is a career guy. I think it is terrific that he is speaking out, not just in academic settings. I mean, I'm a professor. I think it's wonderful to speak in academic settings, but I think it's useful that he is on shows like with Nicole Wallace. You know, you don't get better than that. No offense. She's just wonderful. But I think it is wonderful for people to be able to make up their own mind about him, because I watched every minute of that show, and that is Jack Smith. You know, if whatever you make of him, I mean, I think he's terrific. But you know, people can actually see him for who he is, and I think that is the beauty of speaking out and having that model of people being able to judge the man himself rather than the caricatures of him by people who wanted to tear him down.
1: Yeah, no question about it. Andrew Weissman, thank you as always. Great to see you.
0: Nice to see you.
1: Up next, the Trump administration has already taken a hatchet to diversity, equity, inclusion efforts in the federal workforce. They're obsessed. But they have plans for the private sector, too. And this week, they took a big step to erode protections in your workplace. We're going to talk about that coming up.
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0: Over the course of Trump's 18 months back in the White House, his administration has been absolutely fixated on rooting out DEI. The term DEI is supposed to mean the positive values of diversity, equity, inclusion, but those words have taken on a far more sinister subtext for the MAGA faithful and the Trump administration. For example, in his first weeks back in office, Trump and his top officials baselessly blamed diversity programs for a fatal mid-air collision that killed 67 people. Trump dismantled a decades-old requirement that federal contractors try to employ more women and people of color. His defense secretary, Pete Hegseth, ended Identity Month celebrations on the eve of Black History Month. And he and his minion, Pete Hegseth, also ousted and blocked promotions of several Black and female officers. And it's not just an all-government approach to eliminate DEI within the federal workforce. The Trump administration would really like to eliminate DEI everywhere. Historically, the federal agency that protects workers from job discrimination is the Equal Employment Opportunity Commission. And the EEOC was established, of course, through the Civil Rights Act of 1964 and helps administer and enforce civil rights laws against workplace discrimination. And just to give you a sense of how much times have changed, here's an EEOC public service announcement from the 1980s featuring the Dallas Cowboys, along with someone else you might recognize.
1: Everybody wants to be a winner. To be a winner takes cooperation and management and solid teamwork. I know. I'm Doug Cosby, tight end of the Dallas Cowboys.
2: Players have to work together for a football team to be successful. It's the same thing with jobs. Employers and employees must work towards the same goal.
3: Equal employment opportunity is the law, and it will be enforced. But teamwork also pays off. For further information, call the U.S. Equal Employment Opportunity Commission.
0: Yep, that was the former chairman of the EEOC and current Supreme Court Justice Clarence Thomas, a guy who spent most of his life trying to dismantle the diversity and inclusion gains made by the civil rights movement. But compare what Clarence Thomas from the before times had to say about equal employment opportunity to the message that Trump's current EEOC chair put out in December.
4: Are you a white male who's experienced discrimination at work based on your race or sex? You may have a claim to recover money under federal civil rights laws. The EEOC is committed to identifying, attacking, and eliminating all forms of race and sex discrimination, including against white male applicants and employees.
0: I mean, if you're still wondering, and you shouldn't be, what the Trump administration's goal is in attacking DEI, it doesn't get more explicit than that. And now the Trump administration is taking it a step further because the EEOC voted this week 2-1 on party lines to end its program that collects demographic data, something that it has done for 60 years across 10 administrations. So knowing how many women or people of color hold executive level positions at the top of U.S. companies in the U.S., the gender and racial breakdowns of the lowest paid roles at those companies, none of that information will be required to go to the federal government, meaning it will be much harder to enforce anti-discrimination laws in the workplace. Trump's EEOC chair defended the vote, saying that the requirement they just struck down, quote, may encourage employers to engage in discrimination. Just let that sink in. Apparently, the only discrimination the Trump administration believes in is discrimination against white men. Up next here, two people were killed by ICE officers within the span of just 6 days this month. Neither officer was wearing a body camera, despite the record funding that ICE has received from Congress. Democrats pressed for answers on that and more in a closed-door briefing today. Congresswoman LaMonica McGivern, who was there and has been at the front edge of this, is just going to join me next. We're going to talk all about it.
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4: For over 2 weeks now, ever since we learned of the tragic killings of two immigrants at the hands of ICE agents in Texas and Maine, the outrage, protests, and calls for accountability have only grown. While at the same time, key questions related to the shootings remain unanswered. What we do know is that both of the shootings happened during traffic stops, that the victims were not ICE's intended targets, and that the ICE agents themselves were not wearing body cameras. That's despite the fact that the Republican-controlled Congress gave ICE an outrageous $75 billion in Trump's big, ugly bill a year ago. And then an additional $20 million in funding specifically for body cameras. So what has happened to that money? Why weren't those agents equipped with those vital tools? Why weren't they wearing them? Why aren't they always on? Well, according to the top Democrat on the House Homeland Security Committee, ICE officials now say that body cameras will be rolled out over the next 60 days. So I guess they still need another 2 months while they've had a year to do it with all this money. Now, that timeline came out during a closed-door briefing today where Democratic members of the House Homeland Security Committee reportedly pressed ICE on their use of force. Congressman Seth Magaziner told the Associated Press that ICE revealed that there have been 56 complaints of excessive force against ICE officers, and of those complaints, 32 were cleared and one was referred for disciplinary action. Now, my next guest was also there behind those closed doors. She is someone who, since day one, has been out front trying to get more answers from ICE, demanding transparency, and was even indicted on felony charges in her efforts to do so. Joining me now is Congresswoman LaMonica McIver, member of the House Homeland Security Committee. It's great to see you. Thank you for being here. Let me start by just asking you about what your biggest takeaway was from this closed-door hearing this morning.
5: Well, I mean, look, we've been dealing with ICE for a long time now, especially with the, you know, unprofessional ineffectiveness of this department, the cruelty and chaos. And so I went into it as this is another show for them, you know, coming to try to cover their behinds. But at the same time, we know what is really happening. Mm-hmm. I will say this was the first time we actually had a decent and kind conversation with representatives from ICE. As you know, back last May, my first interaction with them was, you know, screw you. I don't need to answer any questions to you or, you know, respond to you. And so today it was a decent dialogue. But at the same time, we found out, one, folks are not wearing a body cam. They have money for body cams, but haven't rolled it out.
4: How'd they explain that?
5: Basically, they didn't. They just said that, look, we're going to get everyone to have a body cam in 60 days. I'm like, well, you were supposed to been had body cam. So what is going on? But no real true, you know, information for us on both sides of the aisle that we're asking these questions about why all ICE agents aren't wearing body cams already. I know in New Jersey, some are wearing body cams and maybe in others, but most of these states, they are operating without any accountability, basically not wearing body cams, which is a problem, obviously.
4: I think for most people watching who have was sat in horror and watched as we have reported and others have reported on hearing your story, the conditions in these ICE facilities, what's happening also at traffic stops, and knowing how much money, think it is absolutely insane that they're not wearing body cameras. Yeah. And that is not demanded. What can happen to make that the case? Like, what needs to happen for people out there?
5: Well, first of all, number one, I think people should be outraged about what is happening, right? We have seen American citizens murdered in broad daylight in front of our faces. And thank God for people's actual cameras, their iPhone cameras or whatever kind of phone they had taping these encounters. But at the end of the day, there's no excuse why every ICE agent operating the way that they've been operating, all of the complaints that we've gotten, that they should be operating without body cams, especially after Congress, Republicans gave them this extra slush fund of money to be able to do so. And they're not even using the money the way that they should be using the money. So it's very problematic. And once again, we can't trust them, as we see, you know, to behave properly. So we need these body cams.
4: One of the other details I just mentioned that came out of the meeting was how there have been 53 reports of excessive force by ICE. Only one has been referred to disciplinary action. When do you think the 53 reports is an underreport? And what should people know about why only one has been referred for disciplinary action?
5: Honestly, Jen, it's hard to believe. I mean, are we serious? First of all, we have four people killed by ICE already. Brene Good, Alex Pretty, where are those investigations at? What I find crazy to me is they're operating, you know, standard operations, you know, their procedures, their processes. It's so different from regular law enforcement, from, you know, municipal police departments, county police. The way they operate is just, it's crazy to me. Like, they don't have to respond. They don't have to answer to anyone. You know, they claim they don't have to share anything with the public, which was throwing us all for a loop, because we know that a municipality police departments, they have to report out about these matters. Well, they said they didn't have to tell us anything. It was, oh, I can't discuss this. I can't discuss this. Members asked over and over again. I asked for a copy of the policies, the procedures, what happens. I mean, and to me, it was just not concrete on how they are operating, which is truly concerning.
4: Let me ask you before I let you go. I know this news just broke, and hopefully you've had a chance to review it. But Jim Jordan referred Jack Smith to the Department of Justice and accused him of perjury. Mm-hmm. But what's your reaction to that letter?
5: It's just another crazy thing coming out of Republicans, you know. First of all, the fact that they're focused on Jack Smith, writing this letter, they're putting more energy in that than they did of folks that should be being prosecuted in the Epstein files. Literally, they are more focused on that. It is just Jack Smith on the, you know, another person on Trump's list that they want to try to go after. And at the end of the day, any, you know, jury, any court is going to look at it and laugh. But at the same time, it's really bigger than that, Jen. I've talked with you about this before. It's about the cruelty, the punishment, them putting Jack Smith through all of this, just like I'm being put through my own situation. This is what they get a kick out of, and this is what they want to see happen. And so it's just another thing that they're focused on that they should not be focused on. They should be focused on the American people and delivering for them, not going after Jack Smith.
4: Well, I mean, you are a proud, bold, courageous person who continues to speak out. Thank you for being here
5: and sharing
4: more about the meeting this morning. Appreciate it.
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4: In 2019, around the time Jeffrey Epstein was arrested in New York State and charged with two federal crimes, the former Attorney General of New Mexico publicly stated that he was also in the process of investigating Epstein for any potential crimes committed at the state level, saying that his office had been interviewing alleged victims who reported being sexually exploited at Epstein's property called Zorro Ranch. And his office also said that given the federal indictment, they plan to turn over information they had already gathered to the feds to help in their investigation. No state-level charges were ever filed in New Mexico, and Epstein died in his jail cell that summer. Fast forward, though, to this year, when among the millions of files, pages of files, released by the Justice Department under the Epstein Files Transparency Act were thousands of references to Zorro Ranch. And the current Attorney General of New Mexico decided to reopen the office's dormant criminal investigation. So that was back in February. New Mexico's Attorney General says he has now tried for months to get the federal government to give them unredacted information from their files that would help in the state investigation. They are asking for names of survivors, witnesses, co-conspirators, and other individuals whose identities are essential to their investigation. But after months of back and forth with the Justice Department, they say all they have gotten is 31 pages of documents, most of which had already been made public and were full of redactions, and none of which would be useful to a criminal investigation. They have given the Justice Department until the end of this month to cough up the material. And joining me now is the man at the center of that, Raul Torres, New Mexico's Attorney General. Thank you for being here. Let me just start by asking you, for people who are not lawyers or not attorney generals, how unusual is it for federal prosecutors to make you have to work this hard to get this type of unredacted material?
5: Well, it's extraordinarily unusual. I'm a former federal prosecutor myself. We used to work routinely with state law enforcement, sharing information, identifying leads, possible suspects, identifying witnesses. We usually have pretty collaborative relationships when it comes to this kind of information sharing, especially as in this case, when the state has already initiated its own criminal investigation, and we did, as my predecessor did, we stood down that investigation at the explicit request of the Southern District of New York. And so to have them fail to honor their agreement and then not give us access to this file is extremely unusual, and it's complicating our ability to advance this criminal investigation here in New Mexico.
4: I bet it is. I mean, you reopened this back in February. It's been months. This dispute has come up in, of all places, the confirmation hearing for Jay Clayton, President Trump's nominee to be the director of national intelligence. I just want to play an exchange with New Mexico Senator Martin Heinrich that explains why.
6: I understand that as U.S. Attorney for the Southern District of New York, you led the investigation into Jeffrey Epstein. Can you commit to providing any relevant information to the New Mexico Attorney General and the documents, unredacted documents, that he has requested?
7: Yeah, I spoke to my team about this last night. That request is for unredacted documents. Those documents are subject to several protections for those redactions, including a protective order of the court. My folks, I think, as we speak, are seeking dialogue with the Attorney General to see if we can reach an accommodation that is consistent with those protective orders.
4: He sounded pretty definitive in his answer there. That hearing was over a week ago, I should note. Has he made good on that? Are they seeking dialogue with you or with your office?
5: No, we haven't had any further communication with the Southern District of New York. And actually, at the time this issue of protective orders came up, we actually proposed jointly moving to have those protective orders modified or lifted to gain the access that we need. That's actually also standard practice when state and federal prosecutors are working on an investigation. Even if there's a protective order in place, one of the common things that we undertake, either jointly or frankly at the direction of the U.S. attorney, is a request to the court itself asking for modifications of those orders. He could do that without any attempt at dialoguing with this office. The simple fact is either he or, more importantly, Todd Blanche could simply choose to cooperate, move for modifications of protective orders, and give us the access to these files. Because as you mentioned, Zorro Ranch is referenced over 13,000 times in the Epstein files, and yet most of those references are obscure, either partially or wholly, because of the redactions that they've imposed.
4: It's so interesting to hear. I mean, they could do this. It wouldn't require the time of Jay Clayton. It wouldn't require some expansive multi-hour meeting. They could do this quite easily. I hate that we're in a world we have to do this, but I got to ask you about what someone else said, and he just referenced him, Todd Blanche, because Acting Attorney General Todd Blanche was also asked about this in his confirmation hearing, and he said, "We're continuing to work with the New Mexico DOJ." Is that true? I mean, is that happening?
5: No, the only document disclosure that we received nearly 150 days after the initial request was a disclosure of 31 pages, which you referenced earlier, that consisted mostly of news clippings of previously reported investigations that are several years old or documents that are already publicly available or heavily redacted. The fact of the matter is, when we know that Zorro Ranch is referenced thousands of times in the files, Todd Blanche has the authority right now, with the stroke of a pen, to grant us this access, to let us, our investigators and prosecutors, come and take a look at the files, identify co-conspirators, witnesses, corroborating evidence, identify new potential leads. And every day that goes by that doesn't happen is another day that we've delayed delivering justice for the survivors in this case.
4: Why do you think he won't? I mean, I have my own views on this, but you're very deep in here. Why do you think he won't?
5: Well, it appears that the administration has been really focused on the management of communications around the Epstein case rather than acting in a way that demonstrates a commitment to getting to the truth and getting to accountability. And so I think if they focused more on the delivery of justice and less on spin and comms and in trying to withhold this information, that we would be in a place that we could actually advance our criminal investigation.
4: Thanks for watching The Briefing Weekend. Be sure to join us every Tuesday to Friday at 9 p.m. Eastern for The Briefing with Jen Psaki, right here on MS Now.
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0: Hey, this is Freddie Coleman from Freddie and Harry. 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
1: Hi, everyone. If you make a list of the people you admire most, and then you ask those people who they admire most, chances are extremely high that this week's guest is at the top of that list. Heather Cox Richardson is the voice of this moment, not because of how loud she screams. She never screams about the excesses or the horrors, but because of the meticulous way she lays brick on top of brick on top of brick to remind us of our story, our history, of flaws, and our identity at a time when Donald Trump is trying to erode and erase all three. I find her essential at every turn, but especially this one, in which Trump's base seems so hardened that his brazen corruption and theft from them and the American people doesn't seem to faze them, to say nothing of his audacious attempt to claim without evidence that his 2020 defeat was due to fraud and interference. So without any further ado, because I have a million questions for her, this is The Best People, and this is our first ever Back for a Third Conversation three-peat guest, Heather Cox Richardson, historian, podcaster, and writer of one of the biggest Substacks in the country ever. Hello, my friend.
2: Such a pleasure to be with you again. And you're very generous, but the people who matter in this moment and the ones that I represent are just ordinary people, I promise you.
1: But you ask 10 ordinary people what they read first, and it's you.
2: Well, I think that that is a reflection of the fact that my project is really different than many people who are out in the media, in that I came to this from teaching. Like, my agenda is to protect democracy. It's not any of the other agendas that you might find out there. And so I just reflect back to people what they are shining on me.
1: I want to ask you how you keep the faith and if you ever feel yours waver.
2: The way you keep the faith, I think, is by having a profound belief in American democracy. And I do. And I want to point you to the Declaration of Independence, because when the founders of what was going to become the United States of America produce that document, they start with the idea that they hold these truths to be self-evident. And that's not simply a well-phrased turn of an idea there. What they are saying is that they believe there are the laws of nature and of nature's God, they put those in that introduction as well, that say people have certain natural laws under which they function. And among those, not all of them, but among those are certain rights, including the right to have a say in your government and the right to determine your own future. And if you really believe that that's what humans gravitate toward, that in fact that is a natural law or the law of nature's God, it's a question of getting to it, not a question of whether or not it's a real thing. And I actually really believe that. My experience in life has been that what human beings want is the ability to determine their own future. Not all of them, but the vast majority of us. And if you believe that's what we're working toward, we are going to win. The question is whether it's going to be in an hour, you know, in five years, in 40 years, or in a new millennium.
1: One of the things that I think I attach to as sort of a former political operative was that at that time, about a third of the country was with them, a third of the country was against them, and a third of the country didn't know how they felt about that idea.
2: Exactly. And that's, those numbers are pretty common, actually. And as you well know, that when you get a reactionary right-wing movement, it does have a natural floor. That is, it's never going to drop below about 22%. That's about as low as it gets. Those people are always going to be in the tank for the reactionary movement. But the people that need to get on board are those people in the middle who don't really know where they stand. And I can talk about times in American history where you had a very similar situation to where we are today. The rise of the Republican Party came directly out of a moment such as this in the 1850s. But what you are really doing when you are participating in democracy or in politics right now, or really in any kind of an advocacy organization, is trying to get people who otherwise aren't involved in that movement. And part of doing that is creating this larger sense of self-determination. And you see that around you all the time right now. I mean, how many people do you know who said, well, I never paid attention to politics, but have you seen? And I get that all the time from people. And we're also seeing so many people saying, well, I'm also running for office. I'm getting involved now. It's really exciting. And we it's something we desperately need in order to adapt American democracy to the 21st century, which needs to happen.
3: Yeah, I mean, some of this, right, is about your gaze, right? And I feel like so much of the gaze is focused on that floor that you're talking about. Just explain why that's an error, because the hardened 22%, I think Trump's numbers are about 30%, so it's just a little bit above that number below which he'll probably never fall, is the subject of so much obsessive coverage, and it distorts the reality that the vast majority of Americans are in agreement that the Iran war is a bad idea, that ending democracy is a bad idea, that shooting people on the streets because of the color of their skin is a bad idea. And yet the vibes are all that we're completely polarized.
2: You know, that always jumps out to me as well, because again, if you think about the things that people on the Democratic side are calling for, they're wildly popular. So, you know, every time I see this idea that somebody is far left when they're talking about universal health care, when like 80% of Americans want that, that sounds pretty centrist to me. Similarly, common sense gun safety measures, you know, wildly popular, over 75%, I think. You know, you look at those things and you see them described in the media as being the far left. That kind of makes my head explode, because the actual left is not interested in the preservation of liberal democracy because they think that it is too corrupt, either because of racism or sexism or classism, ever to have a fair society. And I look at the people who are operating, even in the Democratic Party across the spectrum, nobody's calling for that. In fact, the things that they are calling for are less dramatic in terms of economic fairness than Eisenhower did. And Eisenhower was a Republican
3: president. So interesting. Yeah, yeah.
2: Well, think about the 1956 Republican platform, which is far more dramatically weighted toward the consumer workers, women working, disabled people working, than the farthest left Democrat operating right now. And look at the fact that in the 1950s, the top income tax bracket was 91%. You know, unless I've missed something dramatic, I'm not seeing anybody calling for those sorts of numbers right now or anything near that. So there is this weird thing in the media where we have gotten skewed toward the idea that a far right presentation of our common experience is the norm. And I do think that that has been a political project. And it's been a political project since at least the 1950s, when you get in 1954, for example, the book McCarthy and His Enemies by William F. Buckley Jr. and L. Brent Pizzell, suggesting that the only real Americans are those people they call conservatives with a capital C, even though they're actually quite radical. And everybody else, Republicans, Independents, Democrats, everybody else is what they call a capital L liberal, to make it look as if it is some sort of a branch of communism or socialism. And that insistence that they are the only true Americans really became part of the project of those movement, because they were a political movement, movement conservatives. And gradually, over the course of the 1980s, with the end of the Fairness Doctrine, and then, or even before that, with the 1971 Powell memo suggesting that those people who thought that way had to take over the American media as well as universities, and then with the end of the Fairness Doctrine in the late 1980s, and then, of course, with the rise of the Fox News Channel in 1996, you get this concentrated propaganda, really, that has so skewed our understanding of what it is to represent the American middle or American liberal democracy. You can see it has skewed what is expected behavior. And what I mean by that is, look at the way that the media has covered Donald Trump's evident medical lack of mental acuity. mm-hmm. versus how they covered Joe Biden, who has been was a gaffe machine from the moment he first set foot in the Senate. And even before that, anything that he said that was even vaguely out of line, they jumped all over. Trump is a walking word salad, and they're acting as if he is simply, well, that's Trump, because there is this bias suggesting that Republicans naturally have the right to govern and the Democrats have to overcome all sorts of pieces that the Republicans don't. And that's something I think the independent media is being pretty good at pushing back on. Not because they have an agenda in so much as the fact that we are so badly skewed now yeah. to this weird right-wing look at what's actually happening in the United States.
3: I do want to drill down on two things you just said. One, I led with Trump's, and I know you talked about it as well, comments at NATO.
4: Is the ceasefire done? Is the MOU dead?
5: It's a very interesting question. To me, I think it's over. I don't want to deal with them anymore. They're scum.
6: I told this story yesterday. We had 111 missiles shot by the Islamic Republic of Japan. They were shot at the aircraft.
5: You have a question for President Putin, please?
7: President,
5: do you have a question for President Putin? Not so much.
3: I guess we're both old enough to remember when an American president's words didn't just move markets, which seems to be Donald Trump's only concern, but used to change borders. It used to change how a country protected itself militarily. It used to change alliances. He literally described Japan as an Islamic republic. He confused, while sitting next to him, Zelensky with Putin. He spoke in ways that were so deeply alarming. I sort of joked that you needed Rubio next to him, like translating with a feed at the bottom to say what he really meant was. But they've either diminished his import so much or downgraded his words so much that people seem to wake up the next day, as you said, unfazed.
2: Yes. And that is a reflection, I think, of America's falling standing in the international community, which is something we could absolutely talk about. But I will say that certainly presidents have misspoken in the past, or
3: sure.
2: they have made mistakes in the past because they're people, right? But one of the things that you can do is overlook those things if the policies behind them are solid. You know, you look at the policy, at least that's what a historian does. You listen to what people say, but you watch what they do. And one of the things about the way that Trump is appearing on the international stage is there is no there there. It is entirely, you know, like a one of those balls in a pinball machine.
3: Yeah.
2: He's absolutely all over the place. So if you look at what's happening in Iran right now, for example, you know, he's clearly finally discovered that the memorandum of understanding he signed on June 17th at Versailles, which, you know, I don't think you can walk away from that in terms of our international standing.
3: Yeah.
2: The fact that he signed it at Versailles, where the Germans surrendered basically everything and agreed to pay reparations after World War I. He didn't understand the significance of that, but I would lay money that Macron, the leader of France, did. So he clearly has figured out that that memorandum of understanding pretty clearly gave Iran room to run with the idea that they had the right to control the Strait of Hormuz. And most of us called it out the night of, saying,
3: right.
2: wait a minute here, this doesn't look real good for us. So now he's declared that that is off. And yesterday I got up in the morning and there was his tweet saying that that was off. We were going to blockade Iranian ports again, which is an act of war, and the United States was going to defend the Strait of Hormuz, but everybody had to pay us 20% of their cargoes,
3: which is off already. I saw that too,
2: yeah.
3: And I think that's since been called off.
2: Yes, he called that off, saying that people in the Middle East, leaders in the Middle East, had told him they were going to invest in the U.S., so that wouldn't happen. This is crazy pants stuff. It really is.
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0: from it is rising prices. And those rising prices of gasoline and especially of things in the grocery store, that you cannot look away from. That is everywhere. So you're seeing an awful lot of that. And now that ICE and Border Patrol have been funded again, the arrival of ICE into different areas across the country and the subsequent shooting and killing of people from those communities, that's something that's getting people in the street in a way that, you know, it's, I can get all upset about the War Powers Act because I really care about the separation of powers and the following explicitly of the laws. But it's easier, I think, for somebody who's working a couple of jobs and got a couple of kids running around and so on to be much more concerned about the cost of fresh produce than it is to be concerned about whether or not the president has followed the War Powers Act. Oh, and let's not forget the outbreak of this foodborne illness that's causing explosive diarrhea across the country. I mean, as somebody said, Brian Butler, I think, said, if Obama or Biden had turned the country into, and this is not his term, a flying poop factory, you can believe it would have been headline news in every possible place. And here it's like, oh yeah, we got several thousand people with this terrible foodborne illness, in part because the administration stopped tracking the spread of that disease last July. You know, no one is making it headline news.
1: Well, but if you go and talk to people, people are talking about what they should do about salad. Like, is it safe to eat salad? Is it safe to give their kids fruits and vegetables? And I think, like, you don't even have to wonder what they would do to Biden. When there was a shortage of baby formula, it was all that was on the news. And you now have, as you said, a diarrhea-causing bacteria in produce that they can't identify what produce. They can't identify the source, whether it's the irrigation water, whether it's something. There's no information. So there's stories in I always check what's in local papers, and it is in every local paper, how to safely eat produce this summer. Why do you think people aren't tying the destruction the federal government, which they bragged about and did in front of the cameras, with the inability of the government to tell us where the diarrhea-causing bacteria is coming from?
0: Your identification, not just of the problem with produce or wherever this is coming from, but also with things like the vitamin K shots, that without which newborns run an 81% higher chance of having catastrophic bleeding, which finally certain members of the administration have come out to say, yeah, you should get your vitamin K shots in your newborn. But you're seeing a lot of places where the federal government used to protect American families and are no longer. And people are speaking up about that, and they are having having results from doing that. But that being said, one of the things that is really interesting about this moment, and I think presents a dilemma for Democrats, by the way, is that the cuts that the administration has made are the cuts that the Democrats have been warning about for a very long time. And we kept hearing things like, well, they'll never do that. You're fear-mongering. That's not going to happen. Well, it's happened.
1: Yeah, we're like post-fear-mongering. We're in post-fear-mongered America.
0: But if you think about how we got the progressive era and how we got the New Deal, we didn't get it from people like me saying, hey, you know, I really think that we're not following such and such a law. We got it from women saying, they're adulterating our milk with formaldehyde and chalk. One of my favorite examples of why we get the regulations we do during the progressive era is that when, you know, you always hear that thing, don't take candy from a stranger. And if you are post-1950, you think about, you know, the guy in the van, right? They're going to take you off and do horrible things to you. We actually get that during the progressive era because candy sellers that you didn't know would paint their candy with lead paint. And so you didn't take candy from a stranger because you needed to know that the pretty decorations were not lead paint on suckers, you know, on the candy suckers.
1: That's fascinating. I didn't know that. That's amazing.
0: So this need of ordinary Americans to protect their families in ways that the federal government did until Trump 2.0, I think is creating a different kind of politics where, again, people are saying, perhaps I don't care whether or not the administration is doing something untoward in Venezuela, as it is. But I do care about the fact that I don't have health

0: healthcare anymore, that I can't buy gasoline to get my kid to a soccer game, that I can't buy food, that I don't know how I'm going to pay my rent. You know, those sorts of things are a different kind of politics. And as I say, I think presents a problem for Democrats, because certainly at the state level, Democratic legislatures and Democratic leaders want to protect the people within them from the cuts to SNAP, from the cuts to Medicaid, and so on. But the more they protect people from that, the more people can say, yeah, it was just fear-mongering. They weren't really going to do it. See, my SNAP has come back, even though that's not going to happen. So I think we're in that moment where we're trying to figure out what the politics of the next era looks like. And part of it's going to come from ordinary people at home going, hey, wait a minute, I used to be able to trust the food that was in the grocery store, and I can't anymore.
1: Feeling a bit nostalgic for the 90s? 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
4: The last time we talked, Trump had had a party at Mar-a-Lago where they were like in martini glasses, and the opulence and the aesthetic was so over the top. And I remember really digging in and trying to understand why he kept saying this sentence, "The country's so hot right now." And the reason he kept saying that was because he's only around the members of the Mar-a-Lago, you know, private club, who are people that may feel that way. Now, what has changed between those displays of opulence and what we understand now are two things. One, the Iran war has made everything expensive for everyone. People are pissed off about gas prices, even if they're not particularly price sensitive to the amount that it costs to fill up their gas tank. They're just mad. They see it, they fill up, they pay more, they're mad. Same with groceries. But the theft and the grift, there is no appetite anywhere in the history of this country for people being sucker punched and to know they're being sucker punched. I have never seen the modern Republican Party stick around for brazen corruption and criminality. And so I don't have an answer to why they stay for this.
5: Well, so I wonder if it's worth thinking about. The Republican Party has an ideology that is deeply ingrained in Americans' DNA at this point, and that's never going to go away. But I was thinking about this as I was working through a project where I was trying to be politically inclusive and recognize that I didn't have any and would not have any MAGA supporters working with me. And then I looked at the list and realized that some of the people on that list were quite staunch former Republicans who are now, funnily enough, to the left of a number of people in the Democratic Party. And what it reminds me of is, again, the 1850s. What happens is, as the Democratic, in that case, party becomes more and more beholden to a very small group of elite slave owners, less than 1% of the American population, as that happens, the Democrats who were involved in the party for other reasons, and there were a number of reasons that people joined the Democratic Party in that period, left. They formed their own organizations. They come up with all these different ways of engaging with politics, but they leave behind the extremists. And so what you end up finally getting, and I think we are not at this point yet in the United States, is they make the connection between a very small group of people running the country, running the government, and the fact that they are losing economic prosperity and economic mobility. Mm-hmm. And one of the things that Democrats really have not done yet, or those of us who are articulating the problems with our country right now, is linking that corruption to the price of lettuce, because they really are the same story. And that same story is also the story of democracy. If you have a country that works for the good of an authoritarian or of an oligarchy, they're going to concentrate wealth and power among themselves, and they're going to charge you more for the products that they mm-hmm. produce that you need. Mm-hmm. And at the same time, you're going to lose clean water and clean air and healthcare and the ability to make rent and educate your kids and so on. But you're also going to be watching them revel in extraordinary corruption because they have all the wealth and the power and they've gotten rid of the rule of law. And one of the things that was so genius about Abraham Lincoln was, and the people around him, not just him, but the people who were articulating a vision in the late 1850s, was they brought all these things together and said, if you want to be able to get a job or to be able to work your way up in the new state of Illinois, you need to make sure that the enslavers don't come in and buy up all the great property, and then you're just going to have to work for them, and you're going to work for pennies, and you're not going to be able to have a say in your government because you're going to have to do what they say. And as you do that, all of your hard work is going to go into their pockets. And that's what they articulated in such a way that, you know, the majority of Americans got behind the idea of getting rid of the elite enslavers. They had other issues amongst themselves, but that was really what inspired people to take a stand against what they called the slave power.
4: Well, you see Ossoff trying to tie the two together.
5: Ossoff's doing it very well.
4: He ties together the personal corruption of Trump and his family and the economic anxiety / despair of the American people. Do you watch politicians and have a sense as to who understands history better than others and who knows how to deploy those lessons better than others?
5: I do, but I actually don't think it's necessarily the history so much as their connection to the people. It's not like Lincoln invented this out of whole cloth. The people invented Lincoln. The people invented William Henry Seward. And similarly, the people and his advisors, including his wife, made FDR. I mean, literally, FDR was, a socially conscious, but the son of a very wealthy family. He reflects what people shine onto him. So if you've watched John Ossoff, the senator from Georgia, for a long time, as I have, you can see that his language has changed a lot. Another person to watch is Governor of Illinois, J.B. Pritzker, who is, you're watching them change. And you can see it in people who change and make an overstep and then back away. So if you watch somebody like Gavin Newsom, Governor of California, there are times when he has gotten out over his skis and you can watch him pull back. Because these are politicians, they're watching what people respond to. And that being said, the lessons of the past really matter. I mean, this is literally what historians study. How do you change society? What makes, where are the pressure points that change society? And if you look at somebody like Lincoln or FDR or whomever, and you watch what they said and how they conveyed to people what the problems in their society were, and crucially, when they did it, you can't come out too far in advance of the vast majority of people. You can get them there, but only in small increments. What the radical right calls the Overton window, right? If you watch them and you watch them as they are doing it, the people who manage to wrap all that together are becoming really good speakers. And as they do that, you watch people gravitate toward them. Yeah. And that's exactly how it should be. That's the way a democracy should work. And I actually find it very exciting to watch the new voices coming up. We're in a profoundly important moment in American history, and everything appears to be proceeding as it does in a moment like that.
4: Is it moving in a direction to get us out of this moment?
5: Well, Nicole, I'm going to go back there to what I started with. If you believe that humans really are wired, if you will, to want to achieve human self-determination, then sure. I mean, we got a lot of things going on. We got the fact that with modern medicine and modern transportation, the people who are in Congress, many of them were born before the Declaration of Independence. I'm sorry, I'm being flippant, but come on, you know? We got a lot of mechanics of our democracy that don't work anymore because they were frozen in a different time. I mean, there's a lot of things we will have to overcome. But can we do it? You know, we've always done it in the past. American democracy had to adjust to the westward movement of the country in the 19th century. It had to grapple with industrialization. Does somebody like Andrew Carnegie really act as if he is equal to one of his workers in his factory? We had to deal with that. We had to deal with globalization that brought us to the Great Crash and the Great Depression. And that was not an easy thing to come out of and to figure out. And then after the war, we had to deal with the idea of a world that now had nuclear weapons. Now we've got to deal with climate change and with the rise of AI and the internet. I mean, that's a huge, huge change in human history. Are we going to be able to do it? Well, we've always done it in the past, so it looks pretty good from where I sit. We could just as easily fail. You know, democracies are on the ropes right now, and that's what we're working so hard to push back on. But I will tell you, I got to get up in the morning tomorrow and do something. And if my options are to throw my hands up and say, well, yeah, I'm going to let Elon Musk run everybody's lives for eternity, or I'm going to work to defend those laws of nature and nature's God, that humans have the right and the self-evident principles behind that, I'm going to get up and be on that side rather than on the former.
4: That answer is why a lot of people hope that you would throw your hat into the ring and run for Senate in Maine.
5: And that answer is why I wouldn't do it. Because if you believe, as I do, that the way you change American democracy or American politics is by adhering really closely to those Enlightenment ideals of reasoned argument and a nonpartisan attention to what those details are, the minute that I become a candidate for office, I lose all that. So there was a lot of pressure to join the race, but there are many people who have that skill set that I don't have. I've never run for office, but that position I have as somebody who has been extraordinarily well-trained in what I do in research, people forget this, but that was actually what I was known for, was my research. And the incredible training I've had to enable me to convey that research to people who don't otherwise do it, in order to put me in that Senate race, you would lose the skills that I do have and that I actually think are upstream from politics rather than downstream. And to me, it was just never a question that I love the state of Maine and I love our political system, but to me, it just was never a fit. It was just never a fit.
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1: 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Nice, right?

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2: I want to ask you about one more main question. ICE's abuses have taken hold in your state and taken the life of one of your neighbors. And I wonder what you can tell me about how you think the people of Maine will respond and how they are responding.
3: What we have seen so far is really interesting because people who are still MAGA are saying horrible things. And it's worth, always worth remembering that Maine has a long history of radical reactionary politics. But those people who were MAGA are really still MAGA and really cheering on the policies of the Trump administration without any sense that, you know, what I keep hammering on is once you have said that there are certain people in this country who are not covered by the rule of law, it's only a question of time until you get included in that. You don't get to say those people aren't included, but all these other people are, because once you've admitted the principle, then anybody is game. And I learned that from Abraham Lincoln. That literally, that's where I learned that concept. And he was right. That's why he made the arguments he did. And people, even virulent racists in the North, came around to back him politically because they got it. They might not have liked Black Americans, but they understood that once you gave up that principle, people were going to come for them as well. So you see that, but you are also seeing the other side of, I suspect, people anywhere coming out and saying, these were our neighbors. And that's the same impulse that forced an Aryan compound in Maine to give up, a year or so ago, because they thought that because Maine is such a white state, they'd be welcome here. And they weren't. Because there is that sense that if you are in here, you are one of our neighbors. And it is maybe exaggerated, perhaps because every year Maine has such an influx of tourists, so that we do have this sense of being from here. And if you're not from here, you're literally, we call it from away. And that outpouring of support is there as well. One of the things that I did think was interesting, though, is in some of the reports I saw the number of people saying, you know, we just never thought it would happen here. It doesn't happen in Maine. And what was interesting about that was first this idea that somehow Maine was going to be protected.
2: Mm-hmm.
3: But coming from here, I thought that was really interesting because, in fact, many of us know people who have died from gun violence, and I am one of them. I have known a couple of people who have died from gun violence, but I just thought it was interesting because what I heard in that was not the guns. We're kind of accustomed to guns, as any rural place would be, and as I say, I think a lot of us have known people who died from gun violence, but the idea that guns coming from the government, that's a whole different kettle of fish. And that, I think, is maybe a nuance that might have been lost on people who weren't from here.
2: Mm. I want to thank you for being so generous with your time. I want to ask, I mean, what you wrote about the parks. I'm from California, and Yosemite is my place, and I just cried reading that. Just will you say something about the parks?
3: Well, what do you think about this, though? Is like, why do people watch this happening?
2: I don't know.
3: And still like Trump?
2: I mean, it's where my despair comes from, I think. I don't understand it. It feels like a cult. It feels like covering a cult.
3: I think that's right. I think you look at the many ways in which this administration is taking away from us things that we thought we had, but also think that we should deserve as part of our heritage.
2: Yeah.
3: That's, I think, what I find the most heartbreaking, because we can claw back a lot of what this administration has done. But you can't claw back everything. And some of what they are doing is irretrievable. And a piece about the lands that I did not put in the piece you're referring to, people tend to forget that during his confirmation hearings, Doug Burgum, who is now the Secretary of the Interior, kept talking about the national debt and how people keep looking at the national debt, but that's only one half of the ledger. So the other half of the ledger are all our untouched public lands, and that those can be used to raise money to cover the national debt.
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2: There was a lot of talk of a vibe shift of the manosphere and the vibes in MAGA being, the better party. Do you feel like the vibes shift has moved toward the pro-democracy side?
3: So you know what's really interesting about that? One of the things that you see in the 1950s in the United States is the argument from somebody like William F. Buckley Jr., who in 1951 wrote a book called God and Man at Yale, in which he tried to argue that Yale, just saying Yale in 1950, which is when he was there, was what he would call a liberal institution that was destroying American identity. Well, what he meant by that was that the professors at Yale were embracing the idea of reason-based argument, which is, after all, what the Enlightenment and the United States is based on. And what that meant was they were looking at economics, for example, coming out of the New Deal and saying, yeah, we actually need to have business regulation. We need to have a basic social safety net. It actually is good for the economy if we invest in infrastructure. We need to have equality before the law. And they liked the idea of a rules-based international order to stabilize the world so we wouldn't have World War III. And he insisted that this was indoctrination. And by the way, they were also secular. They believed that people should choose their own religions or not, that that was not something that the government should be involved in. And the position Buckley takes is that we have to start from the premise that the government should not do any of those things and that we must be a Christian organization, a Christian government. And because we keep putting this proposition in front of the voters and they keep voting for that stuff that the Yale professors talk about, we need to push back on that, not by engaging in the Enlightenment, by saying, here's our reasoning and our reasoning's better than theirs. We need simply to push these ideas by whatever means necessary.
2: Mm-hmm.
3: That we need to spread this ideology. It is not a reasoned ideology. It is a set of beliefs. It is a set of fundamental truths, he believes, that simply have to be embraced from the beginning. You can't argue about them. And I've always thought of that as being the sort of beginning of that movement conservative project that says, we're going to push our agenda, not with the use of facts mm-hmm. and not with the use of any kind of real argument, mm-hmm. but rather by creating a worldview that makes people feel comfortable and noble and makes them want to be on our team. And you can see this with the rise of Reagan. When he springs to power in California, media people laugh at him because he makes stuff up and they think it's really funny and they don't get that he's creating this worldview. One of the things that Trump was always was a salesman. And mm-hmm. in many ways, he was the culmination of that worldview that was based in image and not in reality. I mean, his whole identity was based, when he went into public office, was based in The Apprentice. And the guy who created The Apprentice said, you know, we made that up. And the reason that we put him in the centerpiece of that was because we tried to get real businessmen. And they actually were attending to business, so they didn't want to do anything with us. They didn't have time. And he was the only guy who was free. And, you know, that idea that he created and embraced
2: crazy.
3: A TV character. Show, really.
2: Yeah.
3: And Susie Wiles, you know, people have identified her as, who's the chief of staff, as producing a reality show every day in which Trump has to win at the end of every day. You know, people loved that. People got on board that as late as 2024. And now we are watching what happens when you have this hologram, really, take over aspects of our lives that really matter. and you're watching, you know, the end of the freedom of the seas in Iran, which means that the free exchange of goods, which has made America so wealthy and kept our prices so low, that sure looks like it's going away. And now we're seeing, you know, the rollback of health care, the rollback of abortion care. And so women are dying. You're seeing, you know, children who are unable to eat. You're watching reality crash into image. And some people, I think, will never let go of that image. They love what that looks like. They loved who they were during it. But governance and life is actually a lot of hard work. Mm-hmm. And that, you know, have the vibes shifted so that people are souring on that image? A, I think yes. But B, I would suggest that what Americans really are doing in this moment is recovering their agency, remembering that, you know, they don't want to just watch an image of what it means to be a president. That actually there is joy in the creation of a community that is safer. There's joy in the creation of getting, you know, your college degree. There's joy in the creation of a new business or of a stable family or of health. And that joy of creation and creating a government that reflects those things, that's a vibe shift. When you think about that and you think about what we could create, all of a sudden the world looks a lot brighter, I think.
2: You are one of my favorite people. You are definitely my favorite person to talk to. You've been more than generous with your time at a time when you've got a lot going on at home and at work. So thank you so much.
3: Thank you. It's always a pleasure, Nicole.
4: Welcome to Why Is This Happening with me, your host, Chris Hayes. I'm very excited because today we are launching something new and something we've been working on for a while and something I have been very focused on and excited about, which is our new special With Pod special miniseries, With Pod, the AI Endgame, which is, as the title suggests, about AI and where it's all going, possibly with, I don't know, the extinction of the human species. I'm hoping that's not the end game that we're headed towards, although there are some people who think that is where we're headed towards. I don't know if you're like me, but I'll just speak for myself here that there's something about the AI discourse that puts my head in like the bad place and puts me kind of into like a defensive crouch or like gets my anxiety neural circuitry firing that there's a sense that I have of scariness and doom that lingers over all of it. And with that is also a real sense of kind of alienation, but some curiosity. And one of the things that I've found in undertaking this enterprise, which is going to run for a number of weeks, is that the more I approach it with curiosity, the more I learn, the more that the kind of visceral anxiety reaction subsides a bit, the more interested I am in just the profound questions around AI, philosophical questions, technical questions, social questions, economic questions, educational and pedagogical questions. Like, it implicates so much of our lives, this technology right now. It's so at the center of the discourse. And the more that I kind of approach it with curiosity and the more I talk to people about it, the less I feel like I'm staring down the barrel of a gun. And the more I feel like, okay, maybe this just is some big deal that isn't also like the end of everything. And that has given me some comfort. It also made me want, it doesn't mean that I think everything's going to be great or AI is unambiguously awesome. I definitely don't think that. But I think the more I learn about it, the more I'm able to wrestle it into something that I can get my arms around, that I can kind of think about, debate about, learn about. And that's kind of the goal of this series is let's sort of try to actually talk about this thing and what it is and what it isn't and what it could be and what it can't be in a reasoned way so that all of us can kind of come away with a more textured understanding of something that I think often in the discourse is reduced into these sort of like polar ends, right? That it's going to like change the world for the better and all our dreams will come true, or basically it's going to be the end of human life on this planet. So that's what I want to kind of do with this series. Learn about AI, think about its implications in all sorts of different directions, and also try to find some path through the very polarized and very hyperbolic discourse around it. And I thought the first person to do that with, and the best person to do that with, is today's guest, Derek Thompson. He's the author of numerous books, including the New York Times bestseller Abundance, which you may have heard of, probably have. He co-authored that with Ezra Klein. He's a contributing writer for The Atlantic. He writes the Derek Thompson Substack, where he spends a lot of time talking to people in the AI industry, thinking and writing about AI. And he also hosts the Plain English podcast. Derek, great to have you in the program.
5: Great to be here. Thank you.
4: Do you feel the same way about, I'm curious where you... Like, I'm asking an emotional question here, almost like a somatic question, because really, this is the thing that I've encountered myself is like, there's actually a somatic reaction to it, that the discourse gets me in this like feeling, partly because people say like, well, maybe it's going to be the end of human society or every single white collar job is going to go away. And that just ends up being.
6: Good evening. I'm Britt Miller from MS Now headquarters here in New York. We come on the air right now with breaking news. Police are on the scene of a shooting in Seattle. Officers are reporting multiple victims there. No word yet on the extent of their injuries, but police say this all happened at the Seattle Center right around 6 p.m. Pacific time. This was all during a popular food and drink festival. It's called the Bite of Seattle. Now, this is an annual event. It's been spanning more than 40 years, and it draws more than 350,000 people over the course of 3 days or so. The Harborview Medical Center, located in Seattle, says it is expecting people from this incident. But again, the exact numbers of how many people will be at the hospital, how many people are injured, are unclear at this hour. We do have a crew on the way to the scene in Seattle right now. But joining us is MS Now correspondent David Noriega. David, what more can you tell us from this quickly developing story?
7: Viewers right now that information about this incident is extremely scarce. As you pointed out, we don't know the exact number of victims or the extent of their injuries. We do not know at this moment whether there are any fatalities in this shooting. We've reached out to all the relevant authorities, the Seattle police, the local hospitals. We've reached out to federal agencies as well, the FBI and ATF, and are awaiting further details from any of those sources. Like, this festival happens in really the heart of Seattle. This is very close to the Space Needle, right? This is what people think of when they think of Seattle. It's not a ticketed event. Anybody can go. We importantly also don't know anything about the shooter, the alleged perpetrator of the shooting. So if any of our viewers see anything online talking about this person's motivations, just be mindful that at this moment, that is all speculation. We don't know what motivated this person. Again, we don't even know the number of victims or the extent of their injuries. So it's important to just be restrained and keep looking for official information from official sources, particularly those sources local to Seattle, such as the police and the fire department and the hospitals, Britt.
6: And we're hearing from some eyewitnesses when we were watching some local channels out there in Seattle, and they were saying that this was pretty much a chaotic event, that they heard that popping sound that we've heard from so many previous shootings across our country.
7: Yeah, Britt, there's actually a little bit of sound from witnesses on the scene. And you're right. At this point, the information that we can get, we must rely on witnesses for that information. We have some sound from a witness at the scene. Take a listen to that.
8: So my girlfriend and I were waiting in line. We were waiting at the photo booth where you do these pictures. People started running right away, like running. I mean running. It was stampede. So instead of like running with them, we waited because I didn't know what was going on because everyone was running every direction. By the time it stopped, I checked to see around the corner. Then I went back to my girlfriend to make sure she was okay, good to go. And then I went to go take pictures, ran right away over there by the T-Mobile tent. There's bodies everywhere. I mean, I counted eight. The officer that was talking on the walkie-talkie was saying, we got eight victims shot. They were doing CPR on one of them. I think it was a male. I believe it was a male victim. The one that I saw, another one was a female. Another was a male on the grass. He got shot in the leg, I believe.
7: Britt, and it looks... Like there is an update actually in just the last few seconds from the Seattle Fire Department saying that two people are dead in this shooting and five are injured. We still don't know the extent of the injuries of the five, whether the number of fatalities might grow, but this is, you know, the latest little bit of information we have to hang on to. And again, we must wait for further detail from the relevant authorities before we reach any kind of conclusions about what might have motivated this attack.
6: Yeah, David, again, we're still getting more information. Certainly don't know anything about the suspect just yet. I want to send it over to Tom Manger. He's an MS Now law enforcement official, just to give us some more information about the investigation itself. Tom, what can you tell us in terms of what police are looking for? And also, I know it's all hands on deck, but who specifically will be handling this?
5: Well, this occurred in the city of Seattle, so it will be the Seattle Police Department that takes the lead in the case. I've seen a couple of reports that indicate that the FBI is responding, and that would not be unusual for them to support. I've seen with just the video that we've shown here in the last couple of minutes, there was a crime scene investigation truck that went into the scene. Waiting to hear anything from the Seattle Police Department other than the first message they put out, which was avoid the area. But I'm waiting for something else that would indicate whether they have a suspect in custody, whether they have a description of the suspect. These kinds of situations are as was mentioned before, very chaotic. As the witness that we had on earlier said, people just start running in every direction. It's not unusual to have people just running over other folks. And there could be injuries as a result of you know, just people's panic. And so what we'll wait to hear from the Seattle police is if they thought or if they think this was a shooter who was just shooting randomly into the crowd, or did it appear that the shooter had a specific target or targets that he or she was shooting at. So I'll be interested to hear more from the Seattle Police Department in terms of what they are doing now, other than securing the scene. Obviously, making sure that they gather any evidence that they need to. But again, we're all waiting to hear more information about where the investigation is beginning to go with this.
6: And we do have some more information in terms of the ages of those that were injured. We have as young as 2 years old and as old as 56. We have a 40-year-old female with minor injuries. This is all according to officials in Seattle. We have a 39-year-old female in stable condition, a 2-year-old male in stable condition, a 23-year-old male in stable condition, and a 56-year-old female right now in serious condition. These are new developments coming out of the Seattle Police Department just moments ago. But Tom, you know, again, we don't have information on a suspect, and of course, we don't know what led to this shooting.
5: Yeah, there's at events like this, and this event it was going on for a 3-day weekend, and there are last year they said they had over 250,000 people show up to this event. So what we do know is that there were a lot of people, and this was toward the end of the event. I think it ended at 6 p.m. local time there, but there were still obviously thousands and thousands of people packed in to the Seattle Center. And this, again, it would be an easy place to get a lot of people shot if someone had the intent to create fear and create panic by shooting into a crowd. But this also is an event that groups of folks, and it's described as a family-friendly event. But what my experience has been with some of those family friendly events that where you have thousands and thousands of people showing up is that you have groups of folks showing up, and sometimes you could have rival groups showing up. Sometimes you could have groups of folks who get into some sort of argument or a confrontation with another group. This is all speculation at this point, but those are the kinds of when I look at the events that I've responded to over my career, oftentimes you have groups that are familiar with one another or, you know, are having some confrontation at a big event like this, and that can prompt some sort of violence. So, again, you know, I'm sure that the police have some idea, and it appears, you know, just from the response that we can see from this video, that it doesn't appear that it is an active shooting scene. So obviously was earlier, but it doesn't appear that they think that the suspect is still at large. We don't know if there is some sort of lookout or description of the suspect, or even if the suspect's in custody. So again, it'll be, I think that there should be some statement at some point that gives us a little bit more information about the direction that this investigation is going.
6: Well, because it's not as active as maybe it was a couple of hours ago, does that indicate that a suspect is close to being captured, or maybe they have an idea of where the suspect or suspects could be?
5: It could. But it could, but they're not going to, the Seattle police are not going to show their hand. If they have information about the suspect, they may not want to put any of that information out at this point. If they think an apprehension is imminent, if they think that it will harm their chances of getting a quick apprehension on this case. But if they don't have a suspect or, you know, a person identified that they're looking for, then I think that it's important for them to put information out about or any suspect information out about the shooting so that the public can help. I noted that there were reports that as soon as this occurred, the Seattle monorail shut down. And the Seattle Center is at the end of the line for the monorail. So my guess is that a lot of folks came in using the monorail and would use it to exit to the event as well. But since the monorail was shut down, the police have to say, okay, is the suspect still nearby? Did they come, you know, via some other transportation to get to this event? While you see some of the video we see here, it doesn't appear that things are very chaotic at the moment. There are folks that are detailed to secure the scene. There are other folks that are detailed to be searching the area for any other information or clues that they can use to determine who perpetrated this shooting, what the motive was. And so there's a lot of moving parts to this investigation at this point.
6: And certainly still a heartbreaking story. As we have said, two people confirmed dead and several people injured, as young as 2 years old, ranging all the way to 56 years old. Tom, I want to keep you on standby here, but I do want to toss to some sound. We know that a news conference just wrapped up moments ago with additional and new information. You're about to hear from the hospital spokesperson. Take a listen.
9: We have four patients that arrived to Harborview Medical Center, which is the level one medical center, trauma center, and we are part of UW Medicine. And they're all here. They're being treated. Three of them are satisfactory, and one female went to the OR, and she is the other patient.
10: The firefighter updates from the firefighter said that five people were injured. So is there any update on that one other person?
9: I haven't heard that we're going to have another patient come here. We have four that we are aware of, but we're ready if we need to treat another patient.
10: How busy was the trauma center when all those folks came in?
9: You know, it's a busy time for Harborview. It's the trauma center. It's the summer, so it's very busy. But, you know, this is what we're meant to do. We're always ready because we're the level one trauma center. So if something like this happens, an unfortunate shooting, then we deliver, and that's what we did this evening.
10: Can you speak to the nature of the injuries at all?
9: The injuries range from arm, leg, abdomen, so all different parts of the body, depending on where the gunshot wound entered.
10: And any more updates or details that you can share about the two-year-old who was born here?
9: The pediatric patient is satisfactory.
10: Yeah, nothing more at this time?
9: Yeah. We want to let the families, you know, have time and come to grips with what they're dealing with. So I want to honor their privacy and just give out some basic information.
11: With the family, with the hospital being in lockdown, how is family getting access? How are you working with that?
9: They're working with the families to bring them up to the rooms that are here as a result of the gunshot wound incident. So they are getting to see their loved ones.
11: So if family shows up, they should just talk to security.
9: They're going to, yeah, security's out here. We're working in collaboration with the Seattle Fire Department. To just, you know, it was an incident that we didn't have a lot of information on, so we work hand-in-hand with Seattle Police Department to assess what the situation is, and we're just, you know, it's a preventative measure, but we want to be safe for the people inside as well as the people outside.
10: So the hospital is officially on lockdown?
9: It's on a partial lockdown, but yes, the family members that are here for the incident are being let in to go see their loved ones.
10: And I'm sorry, can we get a recap again about the patients, the breakdown of the genders and their conditions?
9: So we have, let me check my, we have a pediatric patient. We have a female who is in surgery. I don't know that age. And the pediatric patient is a male. And then we have another male that's 23 and a 39-year-old female.
10: And they're all satisfactory besides the one.

0: they suggested, and we're working very closely with them.
1: But for now, you're not expecting any locations?
0: We're not expecting any more, no.
2: We had heard on Scanner that Asian Muslims in Utah were not like people.
0: I had not heard that. I hadn't heard that one went to our Montlake location. No, I hadn't heard that.
1: Susan, can you speak to at all how hospital staff train for these types of things?
0: I think when you work at Harborview, it's what we do from a standpoint of trauma. It's our business. And so you have people that love to work here. And there's certain people in the emergency department that love doing that type of work, and they do get training as students. You know, a lot, we're an academic medical center, so we have students in training. So it's just something I find that they really love what they do, and they're very good at it. And they, it's sort of like they're an orchestra. They can just, it just all smoothly works. And you wouldn't know there's a trauma coming in. I've been here 25 years, and I've seen some amazing work in there, and the calmness that you see, it's just, it's pretty amazing. And it's gratifying to see the work they do and the lives they've saved.
1: But as far as mass casualty events, do you guys run drills or anything like that?
0: We do drills all year, yes. Sometimes you'll see them out here with tents. So yeah, drills are common that we regularly do.
1: Can you clarify with the lockdown how many SPD officers are here and how many vehicles?
0: I don't know what SPD. I've seen a few at the corner here, but I don't know what. You'd have to ask them.
3: And so does that mean that people can't walk in right now, or?
0: It's for the families of the people that have been injured from the gunshot wounds. Yeah.
3: Okay. Thank you. Thanks, Susan.
0: Okay. So all right.
3: Thank you, Susan.
4: Thank you. All right, we just heard from the spokesperson from the Harborview Medical Center. They are the trauma center that is taking care of several patients. We do know two people are confirmed dead, five injured in this now deadly Seattle shooting. Again, the youngest there, 2 years old. She did tell us that that hospital is taking care of four different patients, including that pediatric patient that we do know is a little boy, a female, a 23-year-old male, and a 39-year-old female. She said the injuries range from gunshots to the arm, the leg, and even the abdomen. So they do have their hands full. And she did say she is ready to treat any additional patients as this investigation continues. We're going to send it back over to reporter David Noriega, who's also on top of this fast-developing story. So we have some new information. What are you seeing on your end, David?
5: Well, Britt, I just want to report something that our colleague, actually Mark Santia, got from his sources, who say that there are FBI and agents from other federal agencies at the scene in Seattle. And he has heard that those federal investigators have that they're not convinced that this was a targeted shooting, that it may possibly be an act of random violence. This just sort of tells us, again, that we're in the very, very early stages of this investigation, and it sounds like they haven't really ruled out the scenario that this may have been a random shooting rather than some kind of targeted either gang or some other kind of shooting, as has been speculated it might have been. You know, I think for anyone who's watching this unfold at home, it might be useful to talk about a little bit how kind of information works in these fast-evolving mass casualty events. There are sort of concentric circles of sources of official information, the first of which are places like the fire department and the hospitals, which we've already heard from. These are the agencies and institutions that are mostly involved in emergency medical response, right? So the fire department can tell us how many people have died, how many people are injured, because they are responsible for treating those people. Likewise, the hospital, such as the one that we just heard from the spokesperson of. But then we have to wait for law enforcement sources, sort of one or more circles inside that one, to start actually learning about who the suspect might be, whether they're in custody, whether there were any other suspects, what might have motivated them. And at this point, we start getting that information in dribs and drabs from, you know, sources, but before we get any kind of official statement, at some point, I am sure the Seattle Police Department, possibly federal agencies as well, will have some kind of either press conference or press release, at which point they will share the information that is ready to be made public. But at this point, really,

0: What we know is that both local and federal authorities are investigating the incident. They apparently have not ruled out many of the potential scenarios here, which again, just means we have to hold tight and wait for some kind of concrete information about what might have happened here, Britt.
1: Yeah, we're really starting to put the pieces of this story together with each waking moment here. Tom, I have a quick question for you. I was on the website for the Seattle Center here, just wondering and trying to learn more about how they secure these festivals. And I want to read what's on their website and then have you weigh in, especially since we now know that the FBI is involved in this investigation. It says the Seattle Center event and emergency service personnel coordinate closely with event producers, Seattle Police, and fire on security planning in advance of large events on the grounds, which we know this was a large event. During events, they follow a carefully crafted plan tailored to the size and specifics of this event to enable quick and capable city response. So my question to you is what do you think that plan looked like, given that this event draws 350,000 people over the course of 3 days?
2: Well, the discussions went on. I can tell you the discussions went on for weeks, if not months, before this event. This event is one of a size that would require long-term planning, and the Seattle Police Department would have folks that are assigned to the event, and it wouldn't necessarily, this being as it's been described, a family friendly event, a food festival, drink festival, there's a sculpture walk, and if you see all of the things that all the events that are going on, none of these would be the kind of event that you would think would be a catalyst for trouble of any kind. And so as the event is planned, they will determine how many Seattle police they can assign to that. There'll be folks that are just randomly patrolling through the event. But there also will be a response plan if something does happen. And this is where the fire department and the police department have these contingencies, have these plans for if something does happen, here's how we're going to respond. And it doesn't surprise me that this kind of planning went on for an event of this size. But it's one of these things that as the response, as soon as these shots rang out, you have this panic from the crowd. And when the police respond, and the police and fire were obviously there very quickly, the first thing they're going to do is make sure they render aid to the folks that are injured. And the next thing the police are going to do is start asking people, did you see anything? What did you see? Did you see the shooter? Everything that we've heard from witnesses and reports so far, nobody is talking about, well, I saw the shooter. But my guess is that the police, the Seattle police, have already interviewed dozens, if not hundreds, of people who were at the event, who heard the shots, and they're asking all of them, including the victims who, if they're in condition where they can respond, they will ask them very quickly, did you see the shooter? Do you know the shooter? These are things that are very helpful in terms of starting to get the police, going down the right road. As we've talked about, there could be any number of scenarios. Was it a random shooting? Was it a targeted shooting? And that's going to really shape how the investigation goes forward. But for right now, they are I'm sure the police are interviewing every person they can who heard the shots, who may have seen something, so that they can start to formulate an investigative plan in terms of was this a targeted shooting? Was it random? And do we have any suspect information or description?
1: And our Mark Cintia did mention to our sources or to our reporters that this could be possibly an act of random violence. And you have to think this campus is pretty large, again, right near the Space Needle. So they do have a lot of ground to cover. There's tents there, as you can see. There's food trucks there. So it's going to be a pretty widespread investigation. Tom, you did mention, witness accounts. And we do have some sound that we want to play for you, if you can take a listen.
3: We just heard what at first sounded like firecrackers, but it's just a little too crowded for that kind of thing. So then when the crowd started moving quickly in herds, you knew it was something was happening. So we all we got down and took cover, and it was about, I'd say, six, maybe 12 to 14, 15 shots, maybe. It went from sounds, and then once the crowd started moving, like, you could tell there was an active danger, I would say.
1: You can just imagine how scary that must have been for so many families there who just went for an annual festival to eat good food, drink some drinks, and really enjoy their Sunday out there. Tom, I want to ask you one more question. If you can talk about the investigation and how tricky it will be because of the landscape of a festival of this magnitude.
2: Yeah, in a situation like this, where people are hearing the gunshots, I mean, you've heard, there's a number of witnesses have talked about, you know, hearing the pop, pop, pop, hearing 6 to 8 to 12, some number of gunshots. And then you just have this mass of people running in every direction. This is tough because someone who's even looking around says, well, I heard the pops and I saw somebody running. It's more than likely just, some individual who also heard the pops and is trying to get away from where they think the gunfire is. And so you've got a lot of folks that even in the first, minutes of after the shooting are doing their best to get away from the area. Hopefully if those folks have information, they'll contact the police. But by the time the police get there, which again, my guess is because they had, it was likely had Seattle police at or near the festival, that there was a quick response. And then immediately you've got the police trying to figure out, is it still an active shooter? Are folks still in danger? Is the shooting over? Is the suspect gone? All of those things are unknowns at the first moments of their response. And in fact, here we are, with an hour or more after the shooting, and it's still unclear what the motive was, if there's any description, if there were any eyewitnesses to the individual who did the shooting.
1: All right, Tom, thank you so much for your time, as well as David Noriega. Thank you so much for your time. We're going to keep you both on standby as this story continues to develop. And just to recap what we know so far, a deadly shooting in Seattle that broke out around 6 p.m. We know that there are two victims that sadly did not make it, and we do know that five people were also injured. The ages range from 2 years old to 56 years old. We are waiting for a press conference from Seattle officials. As soon as we get that information, as soon as that press conference begins, we'll bring it to you live here on MS Now. But that does it for us with this live developing story. I'm Britt Miller at MS Now headquarters in New York, and we'll send you back to your regularly scheduled programming.
4: Or believe that it's a scam, or, watched, I think, for instance, the metaverse and crypto. And I think understandably have a little, like, the way that we were talking about how we're all informed by social media and the aughts and, what became of that. I think there's a little bit of, like, when the tech world is telling me that this is the next big thing and I have to get on board, I'm a little skeptical of it.
5: Mm-hmm.
4: One of the things I say to people about that who have that posture is, like, in all the conversations I had about crypto or the metaverse, no one could ever answer the use case. Like, what does it do?
5: Mm-hmm.
4: With AI, you can answer the use case. Like, there's a lot of stuff it can do, is already doing. It's very obviously useful technology and very obviously getting better very quickly.
5: That's all true, but can I complicate this in a way that might undermine my position? There's a lot of people that it's not useful for as well. And that's one of the really interesting things about covering this technology. So, what's my job? I am a generalist writer who parachutes into topics, tries to build up a certain knowledge base to interview experts on that topic, and then transfer their knowledge and expertise through my own frameworks into original podcasts and essays. AI is fabulously useful for me working through papers. I'm very interested in science and biology. I took no biology classes in college. So when I'm trying to understand how CAR T cell therapy works as a form of immunology in cancer, before I interview the head of Stanford Medicine about the future of AI and science, I'm going to confront some papers that I don't understand at all. Like, I just don't understand what this paper is saying. I can say, explain this to me like I am a smart 22-year-old college senior. Like, what is this paper saying? It's not that I'm just going to copy and paste that into like a Substack essay. That's not the point. The point is, how does that help me ask a smarter question of the expert? How do I get to the best possible answer faster? So there's ways in which it's very useful for me. But I had this wonderful conversation, interesting conversation with Mina Kimes and Pablo Torre on Pablo's podcast. And Mina was saying, you know,
4: two of my favorites, I got to say.
5: Mine too. And Mina was pointing out how AI is just absolutely useless for so much of her work. I said, how can it be useless for your work?
4: Like, it's so like great NFL analytics
5: looking at the analytics, right? Exactly. So good at pouring through databases. And she said, I already have that. Like, I said, okay, here's a question, Mina, smarty pants. Who was the highest rated quarterback against a split safety shell defense in the last 5 years? In 0.7 seconds, she had an answer from ESPN Research. And I was like, that's so interesting. Because here's what that tells me. There's a Goldilocks zone for information manipulation that AI is really good at. It's like when information is just legible enough. If information is totally illegible on one end, AI is not very useful. Like if you ask AI to solve pancreatic cancer, it's going to be like, well, there's no internet of the human body. I have no idea what the target proteins are here. I'm not going to be able to solve pancreatic cancer on like, you know, the first shot. But also, if you ask AI a question that ESPN Research has already made perfectly legible and visible to its internal users at ESPN, well, then also AI isn't useful there.
4: Right.
5: So there's like a Goldilocks zone of information legibility where AI is really useful. And not every job lives in that Goldilocks zone. And I think that explains why, for me, and I wonder if this is also true for you, AI can be so difficult to explain in terms of its use, because it's not like a light bulb where you turn it on and it's the same lumens and watts for everyone. And everyone can like point at the light and be like, that is a harsh blue light. It's like a light bulb that if one person tries to turn it on, it provides no light. And if another person tries to turn it on, it provides 10,000 watts.
6: TuneIn's how-to. A brief look at all the special functions and things you might not know we have.
7: Did you know you can control the speed of what you're listening to? 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

0: one of the exciting things about the internet, particularly the open internet that kind of defeated the walled gardens of AOL and CompuServe and Prodigy, was that it was an open and distributed technology. And the openness and distribution of the technology was actually woven into it from the inception, right? So if you go back to the beginning of the internet, ARPANET, DARPANET, this project to kind of actually distribute connections between different government research facilities, even in the possibility of a nuclear bomb, right? Like, this distributed nature was deep in the technology, deep in the ethos that made it. And that was the thing that people got real excited about in that peak heady days, particularly of the late 90s and into the aughts of, you know, Wired, that against concentrated power, distributed power, right? AI really feels like the opposite to me.
1: Yeah.
0: It feels like the nature of it is concentration. A very small number of people controlling a massively powerful thing that requires resources on a level that make it so that it can't but be concentrated in a few hands, right? The build outs, the data centers, the amount of resources you need. And so you've got this really unnerving situation when there's like 30 people, 100 people who really, really know what's going on with it. And they're going to decide all our fates for us. And so, and the reason I bring this up is because, like, when you get to the regulatory question, it's like, okay, well, who's going to figure this out? And, you know, do we trust the captured legislature and all the money that's now going to flow from the AI companies that, you know, are getting hundreds of billions of dollars in investment? It's this concentration question that feels so primal to this, the peril of it right now, because the smartest dude in the world, if there's three of them, I don't trust him to make all the decisions about the fate of humanity. I'm sorry. Like, it's the logic of central planning. It's a bad idea.
1: And not only is it, yeah, I want to believe, right, that there's a philosopher king at the top of these companies that's just going to, like, decide the best of us. But I don't believe that sort of thing exists. And I don't believe that it should exist outside of a democratically accountable system.
0: That's the
1: right.
0: Thing.
1: Like, democracy, like, one aspect of my liberalism, lowercase l, is that I don't like concentrations of power. And if you're going to have unregulated de facto monopolies governing their own super powerful weapons, I cannot imagine how that turns out well over the course of decades. This technology is not going to disappear in, like, you know, 18 months. This isn't the metaverse. This is going to be with us for the rest of the century. And I do not trust democratically unelected individuals to come up with the right rules for their own companies. I think for all the criticism that I just gave Anthropic just a second ago, I think it is good that Anthropic was the first frontier lab that developed a technology that has the cybersecurity potential of Claude Mythos.
0: Agreed.
1: And that it created a habit, a custom, a precedent of saying, we're going to treat this as different from Sonnet 4.6. We're not going to rush this into the hands of consumers. We're going to create Project Glasswing, and we're going to try it out among a consortium of companies so that they can patch their own cybersecurity defenses before or if we release this. But I don't trust the private sector indefinitely to govern itself. So some amount of governance is inevitable. I'm like you, I don't have a clear sense of what that shape could be. Maybe the shape is legislation that governs certain types of use, that says, here's a kind of regulatory body that looks at new editions of large language models that are going to be released to the public and determines whether they can be released to the public or what parts of them can be released to the public. Maybe these essentially become regulated monopolies, like the electricity industry, where we essentially say, look, this is an economic sector that, for a variety of reasons, seems to gravitate toward monopoly. Rather than break up OpenAI and Anthropic into seven companies that might just septuple the number of problems that we have, we say you can remain in this position if you accept a certain set of regulations. Maybe that's the evolution of this particular technology, but I don't know where it's going to go. Like, one thing I'll just say, even though I don't know necessarily what kind of legislation is right, the thing that I just can't knock out of my head is that if you are going to talk about your technology and you go around promising that your technology is going to disemploy people and roll nuclear weapons off the assembly line, some part of you, even some Jungian unconscious part of you, is begging for nationalization.
0: Yes.
1: And eventually, I think that conversation is going to happen, either under the Trump administration or under the administration that follows. But I think that the nationalization debate is absolutely going to happen in the next few years,
0: yeah,
1: even if we don't see unemployment skyrocketing, because I just don't see a way that you can have a company governing itself when there's a national recognition that its products are as dangerous as Anthropic claims its products are.
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Jukebox Oldies is your favorite jukebox for 70s and 80s favorites that still feel young. From Madonna to George Michael to Hall & Oates and Eurythmics, the hits live on. 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
3: I'm Sabrina Tavernisi, and this is The Daily from inside the Democratic National Convention Hall.
0: And so much more. 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
4: The question of the near-term economic effects, there's sort of two channels for that, and it might be a good place for us to sort of end this conversation. So we talked about the employment question, which again, I think is up in the air, and there's a really interesting debate about, like, are you seeing its effects in the data yet already? I think there's kind of confounding evidence on that. I think there's some evidence you are starting to see it. I think there's not as much evidence as maybe you would think there would be, I think, if that makes sense.
5: That's right. Yeah, that's my read.
4: Yeah, sort of the destruction of particularly entry-level white-collar jobs, which seems like the first category. But the other big question is just about the levels of investment, right? Hundreds of billions of dollars, even trillions of dollars in this. The idea that kind of hyperscaling, that these sort of scaling laws mean you need more and more compute, you need to build more and more data centers, and there's tons of money flowing into this entire system. And is it too much? Is it all going to collapse in some, you know, wreckage? Or is it right? Is it the correct bet to make? I don't know the answer to that question, but given that that's another sort of real short-term immediate impact, where are you on that right now?
5: So for most of 2025, I thought the case for AI being a bubble was very strong, and I now think that it's less strong. So let me try to explain my changing of opinion as quickly as possible. The reason I thought it was strong was basically that the amount of money being spent on AI capital expenditures, CapEx, was so large that if you look at the inflation-adjusted Apollo program of the 1960s, early 1970s, that landed a man on the moon, that was about $300 billion. We're projected this year to spend between $600 and $700 billion on AI. That means one Apollo program every 5.5 months. No, we've never seen capital expenditure projects like this that didn't turn out to be bubbles. This is akin to broadband CapEx in the late 1990s, early 2000s. That was the dot-com bubble. This is akin to the railroad build-out of the middle, late 19th century. That was not just one bubble. That was like three or four different bubbles creating the Transcontinental Railroad and other sort of arteries that came off of it. And so basically the idea was we've never seen any infrastructure mania like this where supply didn't dramatically outrun demand. And if supply of fiber optic cables or railroads outruns demand for using fiber optic cables or putting material or human beings on those trains, what you've got is typically a debt-fueled bubble. The reason I've changed my mind is that I think in the last few months, the story has meaningfully shifted from fears of a demand shortage, not enough money coming into these companies, to fears of a shortage of supply. That is, consumer demand for AI right now is so white hot that the hyperscalers literally cannot keep up. You have Anthropic, in particular, rationing customers and debasing their own models because they can't provide enough compute for all of their customers at the same time. And some people might, you know, listening to this might say, that can't be real. I don't know people who are working with technology that much. There are just a lot of sort of what are sometimes called like token maxers. There are a lot of individuals and a lot of companies, especially around software, that are spending tens of thousands of dollars a month on tokens for AI, and they are straining the already enormous supply of compute already. Anthropic, for its own part, has roughly quadrupled its annual recurring revenue from about $8, $9 billion to mid $30 billion this year, especially after the release of Claude Code. We're talking now about like probably the fastest growing company in the history of modern capitalism. Really hard for me to see the level of supply scarcity and this level of revenue growth and also say, oh, we're clearly in a bubble. This is not what the railroads looked like in the 1860s. This is not what the dot-com boom looked like in the late 90s, early 2000s. This seems to be different. Now, it's absolutely possible there could be individual losers in this system whose individual companies
4: whose
5: values are bubblicious, right?
4: Yes, right.
5: So like,
4: yeah, totally.
5: It's of course possible that like some of the companies building these data centers will go bust, or that, you know, OpenAI could lose to Anthropic, and it's currently valued at $1 trillion, and in the future it'll only be valued at like $300 billion, and people will point to OpenAI and say that was a bubble. But that's different than saying that the technology writ large is not seeing demand keep up with supply. Right now, in a weird way, we're seeing the opposite. And so I've updated my opinion to basically 55-45%. I don't think this is a bubble.
4: So the one thing I would say in response to that, and again, I go, we have on this series people on both sides of this question, including, like, you know, the most extreme voices who are like, this is all going to crash in tears, because I think it's sort of useful to sort of hear the Cassandra case and the most bullish case and sort of everything in between. The only thing I would say about that, and I think I broadly am sort of in line with you, is that the one wrinkle is that no one's paying the actual price for their demand. Mm-hmm. So like, that is kind of a big part of it. So right now it is the phase where everyone's getting it discounted and subsidized. When you go to Google, I mean, it's crazy to me that, you know, this automated, you know, they're giving you this automated AI response to a question of like, where's good sushi in my neighborhood, when the traditional Google answer is like 1/100th of the compute and the power and the cost. And they're like, here's a $10 answer that we're bearing the cost of.
5: That saves you 0.3 seconds.
4: Yes,
5: if at point, all.
4: That right, we're yeah. paying for out of pocket, right? Because we want to get you on it. So it does seem to me that the wrinkle in that story about demand is that even, you know, enterprise clients of Claude are not paying the true cost of the tokens. And if they were, the demand might just be not, you know, might be lower.
5: That's true. The tokens are also, I think, going to get cheaper.
4: Yeah.
5: And
4: we should say tokens are basically like per word cost.
5: Like a unit of use, right?
4: Yeah.
5: The economics of the token industry are going to change. But what I would say to the idea that, you know, we're not paying full freight is, you know, there are examples of rather successful, profitable companies that subsidized their products for a while before they achieved the kind of scale that they currently have. Amazon lost money for years, decades, before it became what is now, a $2 trillion company that is clearly and consistently profitable. I joked, I remember in an article for The Atlantic about an idea that I called, I think I shared the coining with Kevin Roost at The New York Times, the millennial consumer subsidy.
4: Yes,
5: this idea
4: exactly.
5: that if you were a millennial resident of an urban area, all these companies you were interacting with, whether it was Casper, Uber, or Lyft, they were all subsidizing their costs. Like, venture capitalists were essentially picking up like a third of your tab every time you like rode in a Lyft. But look at Uber. I mean, it's a profitable business now. They reach scale and people continue to pay a little bit more for a service that they value. So I could absolutely imagine a world in which white-collar companies have a line item of tens, if not hundreds of thousands of dollars for all of their workers' AI assistance.
4: Yep.
5: And that's a world where if those AI programs are making their workers more productive, then GDP, their business is growing, which means their income is growing, which means they can afford this super-powered Microsoft Office program that is essentially all of these tokens. So the people who are making this argument that the tokens are being subsidized, they are absolutely right. The tokens are being subsidized. What I would say in response is that it is a fairly common feature of companies that are scaling their way to maturity to subsidize their business on the road to that maturity. And if every single time you saw some business being subsidized, you were confident that you were looking at a bubble, you wouldn't be able to explain Amazon. You wouldn't be able to explain Uber. So without being able to see exactly where these companies are going to go in the next few years, I'm confident that this technology is proving real value for a lot of companies and that they're going to continue to pay a ton of money for this in the years to come.
4: Derek Thompson is author of numerous books, including New York Times bestseller Abundance, which he co-authored with Ezra Klein. He's a contributing writer for The Atlantic and writes the Derek Thompson Substack and hosts the Plain English podcast. That was a fantastic conversation, Derek. Thank you so much.
5: Thank you.

0: I'm about to ask you a question that you probably think you know the answer to. Did you hear the story about how the Trump administration dropped its super controversial subpoena? How the Trump administration completely embarrassed itself in court and had to walk it all back? Now, if you've been following the news today, which you probably have, you might be tempted to answer that question with, yeah, Jen, I think I have heard that story. I know the one you're talking about. But don't be so sure you've heard it all. Because if someone asks you, did you hear about Donald Trump's embarrassing subpoena fail? The only correct response to that question is, which one? Which embarrassing subpoena fail are you talking about? Because somehow, there are so many stories in the news recently that fit that very specific description. I mean, for instance, there was this headline today in the New York Times, quote, Trump administration drops subpoena demanding list of Jews from Penn. Yeah, you heard that correctly. I'm literally reading from the headline in the New York Times. The Trump administration had to drop its subpoena for a list of Jews. Now, you see, the backstory here is that last year, when Donald Trump launched his campaign to target America's colleges and universities, Trump's Equal Employment Opportunity Commission had the bright old idea of sending a subpoena to the University of Pennsylvania. And that subpoena demanded membership rosters of, quote, all clubs, groups, organizations, and recreation groups that were related to the Jewish religion, faith, ancestry, and national origin. Yep. Now, the University of Pennsylvania rightfully fought back. They noted in their response that the Trump administration had entirely disregarded the frightening and well-documented history of governmental entities that undertook efforts to identify and assemble information regarding persons of Jewish ancestry. You don't say. And so today, the Trump administration, they quietly withdrew that subpoena. Maybe they realized it wasn't a great look to be issuing subpoenas that sound like they may have been drafted in Germany in the 1930s. Maybe. They don't usually have that much moral clarity, though. So maybe they simply realized they were going to lose in court. Who knows? Now, you might be thinking to yourself, okay, you got me. I thought you were talking about the Trump administration's other subpoena fail, the one where they tried to subpoena journalists. But that still begs the question, which one? Because the Trump administration has had several recent embarrassing walkbacks that fit that even more specific description. Just last month, the New York Times reported that the Justice Department withdrew several subpoenas that would have forced reporters from the Wall Street Journal and the Washington Post to testify before a federal grand jury. And people familiar with the matter told the Times that the Justice Department had sought information from three reporters at the Wall Street Journal about an article detailing how top officials warned Mr. Trump of the risks of a major military campaign against Iran. It also sought information from a reporter at the Washington Post about reporting related to U.S. military action in Venezuela. But the Justice Department, they backed down after the news organizations fought them in sealed filings. The Trump administration is waging a campaign targeting journalists and their sources in their hunt for leakers at the White House. But it's clear those efforts are failing, as media organizations are starting to stand up more and more and more and push back more and more and more. Which brings me to the Trump administration's other big subpoena fail, the one you probably have heard about. Because today, the Department of Justice withdrew its subpoenas to several New York Times journalists who reported on the security issues plaguing Trump's Qatari gift plane. You know that one, his favorite little toy. Those subpoenas were withdrawn after the Trump administration got a humiliating smackdown, and I was just referencing with Chris, from a federal judge. And I'm going to get to that part in a moment. But first, I think it's worth reflecting just briefly on how we got here. Because remember last year, Trump accepted a luxury jet from Qatar as a, quote, gift, a jet that his administration has refused to rule out letting him keep after he leaves office. He wanted to use that jet as his new Air Force One, which would have required significant security upgrades at taxpayers' expense. Then earlier this month, Trump decided to take his new jet to the NATO summit in Turkey, surprising many security experts who were skeptical that the necessary upgrades would have been completed in time. Then after reigniting his war with Iran, Trump announced that abruptly that he'd be leaving Turkey aboard the original Air Force One, claiming at the time it was so U.S. service members could see his favorite new toy. And despite the fact that he also claimed it wasn't a security issue, most people suspected that the real reason was that the Qatari jet was not secure enough for presidential travel. And it wasn't long, of course it wasn't, before the New York Times confirmed through reporting what everyone had already suspected. That Trump's luxury gift fell short of the standards necessary to keep the president of the United States as safe as possible. Now, that was a legitimate scoop from those reporters at the New York Times. but it also wasn't exactly a big national security secret they were breaking. I mean, after all, as some experts pointed out, some of the security systems you need to protect Air Force One are actually quite visible on the exterior of the plane. And earlier this week, Trump himself almost appeared to confirm the Times reporting when he was asked why he wasn't using the new plane.
1: Well, it has a lot, and, you know, it has a lot of capability. But as I understand it, in about a month or so, they're going to send it to have it be maxed out. So they're going to be sending it, and they'll have it be maxed out. It'll take about a month.
0: There you go. Of course, none of that stopped the Trump administration from taking the drastic action of subpoenaing the journalists who embarrassed the president by pointing out the deficiencies of his shiny new toy. Now, subpoenaing a reporter or news media organization about their sources is a very serious thing because the First Amendment usually protects reporters and their right to keep sources confidential, which is why the Justice Department is supposed to exercise extreme caution anytime an investigation zeroes in on members of the press. They know they have to meet a very high bar. But Trump's DOJ appears to have thrown caution to the wind in their wild goose chase to find the leakers who bruised Trump's fragile ego. And they screwed this up in so many different ways. In fact, some of those subpoenas were so reckless and so broad that they sought records not just from the journalists themselves, but those journalists' family members as well. So when a federal judge grilled them today, and the federal judge did grill them, the DOJ's lawyers had to admit over and over again in open court that their subpoenas had some obvious flaws. Flaws they repeatedly tried to characterize as, quote, inadvertent errors, oversights, and mistakes. That's how they described them. And given their many admitted errors, the judge repeatedly asked the DOJ lawyers if they wanted to withdraw their subpoena or suffer the embarrassment of having him quash them himself. Now, the DOJ lawyers eventually took the judge up on his offer and withdrew the subpoenas. It's honestly hard to overstate what a huge embarrassment this was for the DOJ. And they made no secret of the fact that they were waging an uphill battle, given how little due diligence they had actually done before resorting to the subpoenas against journalists. But then immediately after the hearing was over, the Justice Department released a statement blasting the judge and claiming his conduct overrides clear, longstanding principles and common sense, which is quite rich, given just how many times DOJ lawyers admitted in court that they themselves screwed up the subpoenas. Now, we also learned from this hearing that Acting Attorney General Todd Blanche himself signed off on these subpoenas, which is embarrassing for Todd Blanche, the guy who's waiting to see if there are the votes to be the attorney general, given how sloppy they were, these subpoenas. But also a clear indication of just how important this witch hunt was to the Trump administration and probably to Donald Trump himself. Now, it should come as no surprise that Trump and his administration were willing to trample over the principle of press freedom in their effort to placate the president. But what might be a surprise is just how quickly those efforts fall apart when news organizations stand up and push back. Remember that Trump has been targeting media organizations since day one of this administration. And early on, we saw several major media outlets effectively surrender in advance. None of that appeased Donald Trump. Of course it didn't. He kept pushing the boundaries and abusing power to curtail the free press. But now more major media organizations are standing up to him and learning that when they fight back, they actually usually win. Joining me now is the former executive editor of The Washington Post, Marty Baron. Thank you for being here. Marty, I just did my best to kind of summarize this wild day and really wild journey of a story, but wild day in court today that ended with the Trump Justice Department withdrawing those subpoenas. Let me just start by getting your top line reaction to what happened today.
2: Well, I think you had a great summary. I think it's just another example of sloppy, reckless, abusive, and really fundamentally lawless behavior by this administration's Department of Justice. And so they got the result that they did, with a judge saying either withdraw these subpoenas or have them quashed. Now, it's still possible that they'll come back again with new subpoenas, and I suspect that in the future they'll subpoena journalists' telephone calls, their emails, their texts. They'll subpoena them seeking to compel testimony before grand juries in future instances, because their intent here is to harass and really try to intimidate journalists.
0: I think to that point, I think most people who were aware of this news were pretty shocked that we learned that family members of some of these reporters had also gotten subpoenas. Today, a Justice Department lawyer said this was actually a mistake. sometimes we lose sight of what's normal and what's not. I mean, you are no stranger as a former editor of a major newspaper of what subpoenas look like to newspapers. What did you make of that?
2: Well, I'd never seen that before. So that was really extraordinary and certainly uncalled for. I don't think it was a mistake on their part. I think it was entirely deliberate. All of these things are really deliberate. In fact, they were subpoenaing telephone calls that went back to the beginning of the year, well before the New York Times actually published this story that's at issue here. So clearly it was a broad subpoena, really in an effort to try to fish for the sources of the New York Times reporters, and beyond that, to really try to intimidate the press. So, you know, it's just part of a campaign that's been going on for a long period of time, even in the first term, even in Trump's first term, toward the end of it, they sought texts and emails of Washington Post reporters, New York Times reporters, CNN reporters, they were very aggressive, and they're even more aggressive now during the second term.
0: Yeah, as you mentioned, I mean, they went back before the timeline of the reporting on the Qatari jet back to January, which, as you just said, but I just would love for you to elaborate this on more so people understand it. That seems to be to try to get more access, greater access to their sources in the administration, in the White House, potentially even outside of the scope of what this would have been about. Is that right? Or can you expand on that a little bit more?
2: Well, I think that's exactly what they were trying to do, is that they were trying to find out who these reporters' sources are. They were trying to find not only the identities of their sources, but trying to intimidate their sources and to intimidate journalists overall. And frankly, you know, to be quite direct about it, I think they're real, you know, they said all along that the journalists were not the targets, but I believe that the journalists are their targets. The effort here is to intimidate them, to harass them, to abuse them, to force media companies to incur enormous legal costs. Mm-hmm. And I believe that this administration really does want to put journalists in jail. And here's why I say that, because going back to 2022, Trump talked at least a couple of rallies about his desire to put journalists in prison for revealing what he deems to be national security secrets. And he said that when they were in prison, as he put it, they would meet their bride, which meant that they would be subjected to rape, prison rape, and that at that point they would reveal their sources. And he said that at his rallies, where it was received with laughter, applause, cheers, all that sort of thing. And I believe that he clearly does want to put journalists in jail, because they know that if they seek to compel testimony before a grand jury, no journalist for a reputable news organization will reveal those sources. And then the Justice Department will seek to have them held in contempt of court. And when the journalists continue to refuse to reveal their sources, there's always the possibility that a judge will put them in prison.
0: It is really, I mean, you know, I think sometimes we optimistically like to think that they may be deterred, but it sounds like you're saying you don't think that's where this is headed at all.
2: I don't think this administration is going to be deterred. They will continue to seek testimony, grand jury testimony, I suspect, in future cases. Maybe they'll come back even on this case again and try again. They will seek to obtain the sources of these journalists through getting their texts, through their phone calls, through emails. Now, most journalists who are dealing in national security matters and in other matters these days are taking additional measures to protect their sources, as they should. Even so, this Justice Department is going to use everything within its power to put pressure on journalists. And notwithstanding what they say, that journalists are not the targets, journalists really are their targets.
0: Let me ask you about, because I think what's so important right now is for people to really understand what's fact and fiction here. And you hear the administration hang a lot on national security concerns, as they call it. It seems to be their explanation for why they're not sharing more on the Iran war. Also, it's their explanation for the Qatari jet and sort of their justification in this case, too. I have been a part of phone calls where administrations are making the case for why something should not be reported. It's obviously always up to the media organization. Typically, it's about a situation where an American citizen is being held overseas and there's an operation, maybe the identity of a covert operative. There are other cases. Help people understand what is the bar for what is an actual national security concern where an editor might say, we can't publish this. And where do you see this as overly sweeping in terms of how the administration is using that justification?
2: Well, I think there are various issues here. I mean, certainly you don't want to put troops at risk. You don't want to put intelligence agents at risk, facilities at risk for intelligence purposes, things of that sort. But in this instance, of course, as you noted, you have a plane where people had already observed that this new Air Force One that was gifted to Trump by the Qataris, that it did not have the defensive features that the other Air Force One, the older Air Force One, had. And look, I mean, the real risk to national security was committed by the President of the United States, that he actually used a plane that did not have these defensive features. That was the risk to national security. And obviously, the press ought to be reporting on that sort of a reckless, even I think childish behavior by the President of the United States, because he was trying to show off his new toy to the world. And that was the purpose of it, even when it put he himself, the President of the United States, at risk.
0: It really does seem like, and not to be overly Pollyanna-ish here, but it does seem like every time a media organization has punched back at the administration over an intimidation tactic like this, the administration loses in court, they back down. I hope that continues to be the case. We'll see. I know you've been observing all of this from the outside, and you've been pretty clear about what you think could still happen here. But what do you think the lesson is here for people running media organizations at this point about what they need to be prepared for and what they should be prepared to do in terms of fighting back in their ability to do their jobs?
2: Well, I think this was all highly anticipated. I believe the New York Times set aside money for its own defense. It knew that it was going to have to face these kinds of attacks on its independence, on its work, and so it was prepared for it. Smaller news organizations would have a more difficult time. You know, one-person operations would have a more difficult time. But I do think that the lesson is that we should fight back. And it's not just journalists who should be fighting back. Everybody should be defending their rights, the right to free expression of all types, but all of their rights. And when you push back, there is a good chance you're going to win. It doesn't mean that you will always win. And I'm not entirely confident that the press will always win in these instances. But it's very important for us to stand up for our rights, because if we don't, and if we don't exercise these rights, then these rights are deprived of meaning. If we don't defend these rights, then we will lose them.
0: Up next, Trump's allies try to smear another one of his perceived enemies in the court of public opinion. The great and fan favorite Andrew Weissman is standing by, and he joins us to talk about it next.
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2: Nearly a year ago, my colleague Andrew Weissman sat down for an extended interview with former special counsel Jack Smith. And that interview happened to fall on the day that former FBI director James Comey was arraigned. Comey had been indicted on allegations that he'd lied to Congress, allegations that seemed plainly politically motivated, as we all know. And now today, Jack Smith himself is facing similar allegations, allegations that, again, seem plainly politically motivated. Last night, Republicans on the House Judiciary Committee, and this, of course, broke during our show last night, criminally referred Smith to the Justice Department, alleging that he, too, had lied to Congress. And just like in Comey's case, the allegations do not come anywhere close to passing the smell test. But because Comey was indicted, he was given the opportunity to formally defend himself. What makes this new referral from Republicans against Jack Smith different is that, at least for now, there's no court involved, not that they want a court involved. And if these allegations ever made it into a court, they would likely be left out of that court. But right now, these allegations only really exist in the court of public opinion. That's the point. It's a PR game. Smith hasn't actually been charged with anything. He has no court dates. He has no formal opportunity to defend himself. But the goal is clearly to silence him. And this all made me think of the interview my colleague Nicole Wallace did with Jack Smith just a few weeks ago, and a question she asked then that feels all the more pertinent today.
3: Are you afraid to be speaking out?
4: No, not at all. I am not going to be intimidated. And there's no way in the world, if the thought was to go after me so that I wouldn't speak up about the corruption that's happening or speak up to defend these agents and prosecutors, that is a grave miscalculation. There is no way I'm going to be intimidated.
2: Joining me now is Andrew Weissman, former FBI general counsel and MS Now legal analyst, someone who has spoken extensively with Jack Smith. First off, I know you've talked about this, but just to be clear as day about this, just tell us what you make of the allegations Republicans are making in this referral.
5: Sure, because this is one of these instances where I know that usually we're very careful to say, you know, it seems like or it appears, but this is one where there's just no two ways about it that this is preposterous. And the easiest way to do that is to just tell you what is alleged. What is alleged is that Jack Smith lied in response to the following question. He was asked, did you get the content of text messages from members of Congress through a search warrant? Did you get the content of text messages of members of Congress through a search warrant? To which he said, no, I didn't. I only got telephone records through this other process. That is 100% truthful. The fact that Jack Smith also got documents from the National Archives was not asked. He was in any way, shape, or form. So this story is not just about the sort of retribution that we've seen from the Department of Justice. To me, this is the complicity of, in this case, Jim Jordan, who is the signatory of the letter with doing the referral. It, on its face, it is not perjury. Period. I mean, I'd love to, I usually am more careful to say, you know, it seems like, or we don't know everything they have. You cannot read this letter and just in any way view this as perjury.
2: They're talking about comments he made publicly. And he also even requested, when he requested the archives, the documents from the archives, they were about

0: White House records. It was all, we did a whole rundown of this last night, but just to echo everything you said, and you're the legal expert here. I mentioned earlier, and I know people watch this, that you interviewed Jack Smith. It was last October, I think, if I'm getting my dates correctly. It was the day that Jim Comey was arraigned, which was quite a day to be talking to Jack Smith. I played a clip of his conversation with Nicole Wallace as well, but for people watching out there, they haven't heard a lot from him. He's been pretty quiet. He's been very selective. What do you think they should know about these type of threats, how Jack Smith might be thinking about this right now?
1: So I think he's been very, very direct about the fact that he is a career guy. I think it is terrific that he is speaking out, not just in academic settings. I mean, I'm a professor. I think it's wonderful to speak in academic settings, but I think it's useful that he is on shows like with Nicole Wallace. You know, you don't get better than that. No offense. She's just wonderful. But I think it is wonderful for people to be able to make up their own mind about him, because I watched every minute of that show, and that is Jack Smith. You know, if whatever you make of him, I mean, I think he's terrific. But you know, people can actually see him for who he is, and I think that is the beauty of speaking out and having that model of people being able to judge the man himself rather than the caricatures of him by people who wanted to tear him down.
0: Yeah, no question about it. Andrew Weissman, thank you as always. Great to see you.
1: Nice to see you.
0: Up next, the Trump administration has already taken a hatchet to diversity, equity, and inclusion efforts in the federal workforce. They're obsessed. But they have plans for the private sector, too. And this week, they took a big step to erode protections in your workplace. We're going to talk about that coming up.
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0: Over the course of Trump's 18 months back in the White House, his administration has been absolutely fixated on rooting out DEI. The term DEI is supposed to mean the positive values of diversity, equity, inclusion, but those words have taken on a far more sinister subtext for the MAGA faithful in the Trump administration. For example, in his first weeks back in office, Trump and his top officials baselessly blamed diversity programs for a fatal mid-air collision that killed 67 people. Trump dismantled a decades-old requirement that federal contractors try to employ more women and people of color. His defense secretary, Pete Hegseth, ended Identity Month celebrations on the eve of Black History Month. And he and his minion, Pete Hegseth, also ousted and blocked promotions of several Black and female officers. And it's not just an all-government approach to eliminate DEI within the federal workforce. The Trump administration would really like to eliminate DEI everywhere. Historically, the federal agency that protects workers from job discrimination is the Equal Employment Opportunity Commission. And the EEOC was established, of course, through the Civil Rights Act of 1964 and helps administer and enforce civil rights laws against workplace discrimination. And just to give you a sense of how much times have changed, here's an EEOC public service announcement from the 1980s featuring the Dallas Cowboys, along with someone else you might recognize.
1: Everybody wants to be a winner. To be a winner takes cooperation and management and solid teamwork. I know. I'm Doug Cosby, tight end of the Dallas Cowboys.
2: Players have to work together for a football team to be successful. It's the same thing with jobs. Employers and employees must work towards the same goal.
3: Equal employment opportunity is the law, and it will be enforced. But teamwork also pays off. For further information, call the U.S. Equal Employment Opportunity Commission.
0: Yep, that was the former chairman of the EEOC and current Supreme Court Justice Clarence Thomas, a guy who spent most of his life trying to dismantle the diversity and inclusion gains made by the civil rights movement. But compare what Clarence Thomas from the before times had to say about equal employment opportunity to the message that Trump's current EEOC chair put out in December.
4: Are you a white male who's experienced discrimination at work based on your race or sex? You may have a claim to recover money under federal civil rights laws. The EEOC is committed to identifying, attacking, and eliminating all forms of race and sex discrimination, including against white male applicants and employees.
0: I mean, if you're still wondering, and you shouldn't be, what the Trump administration's goal is in attacking DEI, it doesn't get more explicit than that. And now the Trump administration is taking it a step further because the EEOC voted this week 2-1 on party lines to end its program that collects demographic data, something that it has done for 60 years across 10 administrations. So knowing how many women or people of color hold executive level positions at the top of U.S. companies in the U.S., the gender and racial breakdowns of the lowest paid roles at those companies, none of that information will be required to go to the federal government, meaning it will be much harder to enforce anti-discrimination laws in the workplace. Trump's EEOC chair defended the vote, saying that the requirement they just struck down, quote, may encourage employers to engage in discrimination. Just let that sink in. Apparently, the only discrimination the Trump administration believes in is discrimination against white men. Up next here, two people were killed by ICE officers within the span of just 6 days this month. Neither officer was wearing a body camera, despite the record funding that ICE has received from Congress. Democrats pressed for answers on that and more in a closed-door briefing today. Congresswoman LaMonica McGivern, who was there and has been at the front edge of this, she's going to join me next. We're going to talk all about it.
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1: For over 2 weeks now, ever since we learned of the tragic killings of two immigrants at the hands of ICE agents in Texas and Maine, the outrage, protests, and calls for accountability have only grown. While at the same time, key questions related to the shootings remain unanswered. What we do know is that both of the shootings happened during traffic stops, that the victims were not ICE's intended targets, and that the ICE agents themselves were not wearing body cameras. That's despite the fact that the Republican-controlled Congress gave ICE an outrageous $75 billion in Trump's big, ugly bill a year ago. And then an additional $20 million in funding specifically for body cameras. So what has happened to that money? Why weren't those agents equipped with those vital tools? Why weren't they wearing them? Why aren't they always on? Well, according to the top Democrat on the House Homeland Security Committee, ICE officials now say that body cameras will be rolled out over the next 60 days. So I guess they still need another 2 months while they've had a year to do it with all this money. Now, that timeline came out during a closed-door briefing today where Democratic members of the House Homeland Security Committee reportedly pressed ICE on their use of force. Congressman Seth Magaziner told the Associated Press that ICE revealed that there have been 56 complaints of excessive force against ICE officers, and of those complaints, 32 were cleared and one was referred for disciplinary action. Now, my next guest was also there behind those closed doors. She is someone who, since day one, has been out front trying to get more answers from ICE, demanding transparency, and was even indicted on felony charges in her efforts to do so. Joining me now is Congresswoman LaMonica McIver, member of the House Homeland Security Committee. It's great to see you. Thank you for being here. Let me start by just asking you about what your biggest takeaway was from this closed door hearing this morning.
2: Well, I mean, look, we've been dealing with ICE for a long time now, especially with the, you know, unprofessional ineffectiveness of this department, the cruelty and chaos. And so I went into it as this is another show for them, you know, coming to try to cover their behinds. But at the same time, we know what is really happening. Mm-hmm. I will say this was the first time we actually had a decent and kind conversation with representatives from ICE. As you know, back last May, my first interaction with them was, you know, screw you. I don't need to answer any questions to you or, you know, respond to you. And so today it was a decent dialogue. But at the same time, we found out, one, folks are not wearing a body cam. They have money for body cams, but haven't rolled it out.
1: How'd they explain that?
2: Basically, they didn't. They just said that, look, we're going to get everyone to have a body cam in 60 days. I'm like, well, you were supposed to been had body cam. So what is going on? But no real true, you know, information for us on both sides of the aisle that we're asking these questions about why all ICE agents aren't wearing body cams already. I know in New Jersey, some are wearing body cams and maybe in others, but most of these states, they are operating without any accountability, basically not wearing body cams, which is a problem, obviously.
1: I think for most people watching who have sat in horror and watched as we have reported and others have reported on hearing your story, the conditions in these ICE facilities, what's happening also at traffic stops, and knowing how much money, think it is absolutely insane that they're not wearing body cameras. Yeah. And that is not demanded. What can happen to make that the case? Like, what needs to happen for people out there?
2: Well, first of all, number one, I think people should be outraged about what is happening, right? We have seen American citizens murdered in broad daylight in front of our faces. And thank God for people's actual cameras, their iPhone cameras or whatever kind of phone they had taping these encounters. But at the end of the day, there's no excuse why every ICE agent operating the way that they've been operating, all of the complaints that we've gotten, that they should be operating without body cams, especially after Congress, Republicans gave them this extra slush fund of money to be able to do so. And they're not even using the money the way that they should be using the money. So it's very problematic. And once again, we can't trust them, as we see, you know, to behave properly. So we need these body cams.
1: One of the other details I just mentioned that came out of the meeting was how there have been 53 reports of excessive force by ICE. Only one has been referred to disciplinary action. When do you think the 53 reports is an underreport? And what should people know about why only one has been referred for disciplinary action?
2: Honestly, Jen, it's hard to believe. I mean, are we serious? First of all, we have four people killed by ICE already. Brene Good, Alex Pretty, where are those investigations at? What I find crazy to me is they're operating, you know, standard operations, you know, their procedures, their processes. It's so different from regular law enforcement, from, you know, municipal police departments, county police. The way they operate is just, it's crazy to me. Like, they don't have to respond. They don't have to answer to anyone. You know, they claim they don't have to share anything with the public, which was throwing us all for a loop, because we know that a municipality, police departments, they have to report out about these matters. Well, they said they didn't have to tell us anything. It was, oh, I can't discuss this. I can't discuss this. Members asked over and over again. I asked for a copy of the policies, the procedures, what happens. I mean, and to me, it was just not concrete on how they are operating, which is truly concerning.
1: Let me ask you before I let you go. I know this news just broke, and hopefully you've had a chance to review it, but Jim Jordan referred Jack Smith to the Department of Justice and accused him of perjury. Mm-hmm. But what's your reaction to that letter?
2: It's just another crazy thing coming out of Republicans, you know. First of all, the fact that they're focused on Jack Smith, writing this letter, they're putting more energy in that than they did of folks that should be being prosecuted in the Epstein files. Literally, they are more focused on that. It is just Jack Smith on the, you know, another person on Trump's list that they want to try to go after. And at the end of the day, any, you know, jury, any court is going to look at it and laugh. But at the same time, it's really bigger than that, Jen. I've talked with you about this before. It's about the cruelty, the punishment, them putting Jack Smith through all of this, just like I'm being put through my own situation. This is what they get a kick out of, and this is what they want to see happen. And so it's just another thing that they're focused on that they should not be focused on. They should be focused on the American people and delivering for them, not going after Jack Smith.
1: Well, I mean, you are a proud, bold, courageous person who continues to speak out. Thank you for being here
2: and sharing
1: more about the meeting this morning. Appreciate it.
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0: In 2019, around the time Jeffrey Epstein was arrested in New York State and charged with two federal crimes, the former attorney general of New Mexico publicly stated that he was also in the process of investigating Epstein for any potential crimes committed at the state level, saying that his office had been interviewing alleged victims who reported being sexually exploited at Epstein's property called Zorro Ranch. And his office also said that given the federal indictment, they plan to turn over information they had already gathered to the feds to help in their investigation. No state level charges were ever filed in New Mexico, and Epstein died in his jail cell that summer. Fast forward though to this year, when among the millions of files, pages of files released by the Justice Department under the Epstein Files Transparency Act were thousands of references to Zorro Ranch. And the current Attorney General of New Mexico decided to reopen the office's dormant criminal investigation. So that was back in February. New Mexico's Attorney General says he has now tried for months to get the federal government to give them unredacted information from their files that would help in the state investigation. They are asking for names of survivors, witnesses, co-conspirators, and other individuals whose identities are essential to their investigation. But after months of back and forth with the Justice Department, they say all they have gotten is 31 pages of documents, most of which had already been made public and were full of redactions, and none of which would be useful to a criminal investigation. They have given the Justice Department until the end of this month to cough up the material. And joining me now is the man at the center of that, Raul Torres, New Mexico's Attorney General. Thank you for being here. Let me just start by asking you, for people who are not lawyers or not attorney generals, how unusual is it for federal prosecutors to make you have to work this hard to get this type of unredacted material?
1: Well, it's extraordinarily unusual. I'm a former federal prosecutor myself. We used to work routinely with state law enforcement, sharing information, identifying leads, possible suspects, identifying witnesses. We usually have pretty collaborative relationships when it comes to this kind of information sharing, especially as in this case, when the state has already initiated its own criminal investigation, and we did, as my predecessor did, we stood down that investigation at the explicit request of the Southern District of New York. And so to have them fail to honor their agreement and then not give us access to this file is extremely unusual, and it's complicating our ability to advance this criminal investigation here in New Mexico.
0: I bet it is. I mean, you reopened this back in February. It's been months. This dispute has come up in, of all places, the confirmation hearing for Jay Clayton, President Trump's nominee to be the director of national intelligence. I just want to play an exchange with New Mexico Senator Martin Heinrich that explains why.
2: I understand that as U.S. Attorney for the Southern District of New York, you led the investigation into Jeffrey Epstein. Can you commit to providing any relevant information to the New Mexico Attorney General and the documents, unredacted documents, that he has requested?
3: Yeah, I spoke to my team about this last night. That request is for unredacted documents. Those documents are subject to several protections for those redactions, including a protective order of the court. My folks, I think, as we speak, are seeking dialogue with the Attorney General to see if we can reach an accommodation that is consistent with those protective orders.
0: He sounded pretty definitive in his answer there. That hearing was over a week ago, I should note. Has he made good on that? Are they seeking dialogue with you or with your office?
1: No, we haven't had any further communication with the Southern District of New York. And actually, at the time this issue of protective orders came up, we actually proposed jointly moving to have those protective orders modified or lifted to gain the access that we need. That's actually also standard practice when state and federal prosecutors are working on an investigation. Even if there's a protective order in place, one of the common things that we undertake, either jointly or frankly at the direction of the U.S. attorney, is a request to the court itself asking for modifications of those orders. He could do that without any attempt at dialoguing with this office. The simple fact is either he or, more importantly, Todd Blanche could simply choose to cooperate, move for modifications of protective orders, and give us the access to these files, because as you mentioned, Zorro Ranch is referenced over 13,000 times in the Epstein files, and yet most of those references are obscure either partially or wholly because of the redactions that they've imposed.
0: It's so interesting to hear. I mean, they could do this. It wouldn't require the time of Jay Clayton. It wouldn't require some expansive multi-hour meeting. They could do this quite easily. I hate that we're in a world we have to do this, but I got to ask you about what someone else said, and he just referenced him, Todd Blanch, because Acting Attorney General Todd Blanch was also asked about this in his confirmation hearing, and he said, we're continuing to work with the New Mexico DOJ. Is that true? I mean, is that happening?
1: No, the only document disclosure that we received nearly 150 days after the initial request was a disclosure of 31 pages, which you referenced earlier, that consisted mostly of news clippings of previously reported investigations that are several years old or documents that are already publicly available or heavily redacted. The fact of the matter is, when we know that Zorro Ranch is referenced thousands of times in the files, Todd Blanch has the authority right now with the stroke of a pen to grant us this access, to let us, our investigators and prosecutors, come and take a look at the files, identify co-conspirators, witnesses, corroborating evidence, identify new potential leads. And every day that goes by that doesn't happen is another day that we've delayed delivering justice for the survivors in this case.
0: Why do you think he won't? I mean, I have my own views on this, but you're very deep in here. Why do you think he won't?
1: Well, it appears that the administration has been really focused on the management of communications around the Epstein case rather than acting in a way that demonstrates a commitment to getting to the truth and getting to accountability. And so I think if they focused more on the delivery of justice and less on spin and comms and in trying to withhold this information, that we would be in a place that we could actually advance our criminal investigation.
0: Thanks for watching The Briefing Weekend. Be sure to join us every Tuesday to Friday at 9 p.m. Eastern for The Briefing with Jen Psaki, right here on MS Now.
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1: He says, Mickey's missing. I said, what do you mean she's missing?
2: It's devastating. Her last moments in life still haunt me.
3: I just thought, what a horrible way to die.
4: We found a lot of things suspicious.
5: There's no video of it happening. There's no eyewitness testimony. There's no fingerprints.
4: She was dead before she landed in the water.
2: I was approached by the FBI to record my conversations.
5: You're interrogating somebody who's a murder suspect.
2: Nothing I would have ever imagined could have prepared me for this.
5: This is just phenomenally devious, what you're describing.
1: Yes. I realized I was being used. It's time the truth come out now.

0: The call came in the middle of the night. It was their friend in a panic.
1: Lonnie was in Napoli, and Mickey had gone missing off the boat, and that's where it started.
2: And what'd you think?
1: That was a take to the count of three kind of, you know, repeat all of that, let me hear it one more time type of thing.
0: No matter how many times she heard it, it just didn't make sense.
1: You think of all of these things, everything starts rushing through your head.
0: Except this was clearly true.
3: I just saw a disaster happening in a foreign country.
1: You say, this can't be.
3: Knew it in my heart. There's got to be another explanation.
0: There was an explanation, all right. It just wasn't the one anyone was expecting.
1: My instinct said this is going to go sideways fast. I just didn't know which way or how and how we were going to get there.
4: Naples is a marvelous city. It's beautiful. It's chaotic.
0: Marco Grasso was an investigative reporter for the Italian newspaper Il Secolo Decimonono.
4: It's full of life, it's full of colors, and it's a beautiful place to visit as a tourist.
0: One of those tourists was Lonnie Kakatis, an American who arrived in Naples in May 2006 on board a cruise ship, the Island Escape.
4: The island escape started from Palma de Mallorca in Spain, then stopped in Messina in Sicily.
0: Lonnie had booked the cruise as a way to rekindle the flame with his longtime love, Mickey Kanasaki. The couple had been married for years and then divorced. This was a new beginning, a chance to rediscover some amore. They spent the day exploring Messina on the island of Sicily. They took a bus to see the sights. Here's Mickey by Orion's Fountain. After the excursion, they returned to the island escape, and the cruise ship began its journey to the next stop, Naples. Less than 24 hours later, and still in open water, the trip took an awful turn. Lonnie's friend Bill Price was sound asleep back in Florida when the phone rang.
3: 3:10 in the morning, I was in the bed with my dog. I picked up the phone and it was him.
2: Lonnie. How's he sound?
3: Concerned. He said, I have a problem. I said, where are you? He says, I'm in Italy. And I said, okay. And he says, Mickey's missing. I said, what do you mean she's missing? He said, we can't find her.
2: When did he tell you he had last seen Mickey?
3: He said that he had gone to bed that night. They had some drinks in a club. He couldn't sleep, so he took some Ambien. And he woke up the next morning, and she wasn't there.
2: And that's when Lonnie sounded the alarm.
3: Yes. Apparently, he reported her, couldn't find her. And that he asked for them to look.
0: The crew of the island escape started searching the ship, and the captain made an announcement to passengers to be on the lookout for Mickey. Then he checked Lonnie and Mickey's cabin and found nothing amiss.
4: He recalled a bottle of wine in the trash and this chair on the balcony in upright position.
0: According to the captain, the Mediterranean had been calm.
4: There was good weather and it was a very quiet night. The sea was very quiet.
0: The crew showed Mickey's photo to the other passengers. Then, as scheduled,
4: the island escape docked in Naples.
0: Bill spoke with Lonnie again.
3: I kept saying, she's got to be around there somewhere. Something's happened. Bathroom, somewhere. You can't just disappear. He said they've sent people over and over and they can't find her.
2: Did Lonnie say anything about whether he thought the crew was doing enough to look for Mickey?
3: He said they claim they've been over the ship top and bottom.
2: What did you think had happened?
3: I figured she was going to turn up. Maybe she was injured, but maybe she was sleeping somewhere. Because he said they had been drinking some wine. I just believed that she was somewhere on that ship.
0: Almost 12 hours later, the island escape prepared to leave port and continue on with the cruise. There was still no sign of Mickey. Lonnie quickly packed up his things and Mickey's and got off the island escape. Reality was setting in. The woman he loved may have gone overboard.
4: Italian Coast Guard started searching for Mickey. Such a search is very challenging and very difficult because when a person disappears in open waters, it's very difficult to find a body.
0: Lonnie checked into the Hotel Mercure. From his room, he spoke again with Bill.
3: He said, everything in here is in Italian. He said, I don't speak the language. He said, I'm scared.
0: Lonnie also spoke with his friend Susan McQueen, who says she could hear fear in Lonnie's voice.
1: He was claiming that he was being treated unjustly, that no one spoke English, and that everyone was just being mean to him, treating him as if he had done something wrong, and that he was out of his element, and he didn't know what to do.
0: That's when Lonnie Kakatas made a decision that would come back to haunt him. Coming up, Mickey is missing.
4: Usually, bodies are never found when they disappear in open waters.
0: And Lonnie is desperate.
1: He was a disheveled mess, and he was acting fearful. It just seemed like he should just go.
2: To protect himself?
1: Yes.
3: He says, can you get me out of here?
0: When Dateline.
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0: One second, you're enjoying your first day off in forever. Then, mid-lunch, your phone buzzes. 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
4: When the cruise ship Island Escape docked in Naples, Italy during the early morning hours of May 26, 2006, American tourist Miki Kanasaki was no longer among its passengers. Soon, her brother Toshi got a call from the State Department.
5: You're the brother of Miki Kanasaki?
6: Yeah, yes.
5: Well, she's missing off of this cruise.
6: Missing?
5: So what do you mean missing? Well, go find her.
4: Miki's ex-husband slash boyfriend, Lonnie Kakatis, was in a Naples hotel. He was waiting to hear from the Italian Coast Guard, which was searching the Mediterranean, for Miki. According to his friend Susan McQueen, Lonnie sounded frantic.
7: He was a disheveled mess, and he was acting fearful. He was acting very fearful and very irrational.
4: The Lonnie Susan knew was never irrational.
7: He was a pretty spectacular fireball of an attorney.
4: Lonnie graduated from law school with honors in 1992. By the time Susan met him, he was an attorney at a top law firm in Los Angeles. Susan was a private investigator.
7: He put in 25 out of 24 hours a day. I mean, he was a very truly dedicated, fast-thinking attorney. He had the respect of us.
4: Us meant Susan and Bill Price, a retired Washington, D.C. cop turned investigator, now partners with Susan in business and life. They both came to respect Lonnie.
8: The guy is phenomenal.
9: Not just hardworking, but smart.
8: Extremely.
9: And out of that, a friendship grew.
8: Yes. He was like a brother that I never had. I could count on him.
4: Especially when Bill needed major heart surgery and felt he wasn't receiving the care he needed from hospital staff.
8: So I made a call to him. He was there. And that hospital changed their whole tune. I mean, he legally was ready to take all of them on.
9: That's a good friend.
8: It was a very good friend.
4: Bill recovered. He and Susan spent time with Lonnie, along with a secretary at Lonnie's law firm named Miki Kanasaki.
7: He saw Miki getting off the elevator one day and said she was beautiful and she had this beautiful black shiny hair, and he knew right away when he saw her he was going to ask her out and so forth.
9: He really pursued her, didn't he?
7: Yes, he did.
10: Miki was smart, beautiful, had a great sense of humor.
4: Sue White was also a secretary who worked side by side with Miki for several years.
10: She worked for a high-powered partner in the firm. She had to know what she was doing.
11: She just didn't ruffle feathers.
4: Wanda Carter also worked with Miki at the law firm.
11: When there was a deadline and sometimes I was pressed for time, she would offer. She'd just come up and say, what can I do to help you?
9: She would step up.
11: Right, she would step up.
4: Then Miki started working with Lonnie Kakatis.
10: She started working overtime, and apparently that's when she started doing work for Lonnie. In the evenings, nobody's around or few people are around.
4: And that's when something blossomed.
10: Yes.
4: They kept that definitely quiet
11: at work. They definitely did.
12: He was charming. She definitely thought that.
4: Mickey's niece, Julie Serenita, was in college then. What'd she like about him?
12: I think she liked that he had similar interests, that he was a hard worker, and she appreciated that.
4: Mickey and Lonnie bought this home in Orange County, California. They married in 1995. That bliss did not last.
12: That allure that he initially had, that initial attraction, disappeared with time.
11: It didn't take long for it to crumble, like a Jenga game, where the pieces started to fall, come out, and it all toppled over. It didn't take long for her to start complaining.
4: What was she telling you?
11: A lot of it had to do with control of money. He was spending a lot of money. And then, you know, certain things that she wanted, she had to run it by him first.
4: Even though they were both making money, they were both contributing to the marriage, right. But I'm in charge, and I'm making the financial decisions right here.
11: He's in control. Guys like to be in control.
4: I've noticed that.
11: It's kind of a shame.
4: Yeah.
11: So the wall came tumbling down.
4: Like many relationships, this one was complicated. After 6 years of marriage, the couple divorced, and Lonnie got an apartment in downtown L.A. near his office. He still spent time at the home he and Mickey owned together in Orange County. And somehow that seemed to work better. They were still close, and maybe they'd work things out after all. In early 2006, Lonnie booked them both on a romantic cruise.
7: It was my understanding he was trying to repair their marriage, repair their relationship, and go on a cruise together.
4: Maybe they've turned a corner.
7: Sounded like a really big step for him.
4: In fact, Lonnie had booked two cabins on board the Island Escape.
8: He says, we're going to take a cruise, Mickey and I, and we want you and Susan to join us.
4: Then Susan's mother needed an operation, and she and Bill had to cancel at the last minute. And now, just 2 days into that cruise, Mickey was missing. If she had, in fact, fallen overboard, what were the odds of finding her? According to Italian journalist Marco Grasso, not good.
13: Usually, bodies are never found when they disappear in open waters.
4: Lonnie spoke with both Bill and Susan several times while he was in Naples. They worried what might happen to Lonnie in a foreign country with an unfamiliar legal system.
7: What he was describing was a hostile environment. And we've seen or heard of people in other countries being arrested and unjustly or maybe unfairly accused of something at a time and being restrained. And it just said, seemed like you need to just come back.
4: Before this spirals out of control in some legal way that you can't get your hands around.
7: I don't even think I was thinking that far ahead. But at that time, you're just sitting there thinking, okay, she's missing. Now they're looking at him. You're not rationalizing or looking forward at all. You're just saying, get yourself out where you can communicate and get questions answered. It just seemed like he should just go.
4: To protect himself?
7: Yes.
8: He says, can you get me out of here? I said, yeah, I can do that.
4: There's an Italian saying that goes, see Naples and die. The idea is that everyone should visit this memorable place while they're alive, and that once you see it, you may not want to leave. Well, Mickey Kanasaki didn't make it to Naples, and now Lonnie Kakatis definitely wanted to leave. Lonnie took a cab to the Naples airport. Bill had booked him a flight to Tampa, Florida, where Bill lived. All this while Mickey was still missing. That would not last. Coming up,
10: I couldn't believe it at all. It's like, how does this happen?
4: A sudden discovery at sea.
12: I was in shock and disbelief. Nothing I would have ever imagined could have prepared me for this.
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0: No scrolling, no typing. Just the shows, music, and news you love. Anytime you want. Try it now and thank us later.

0: Italian peninsula lie the vast waters of the Mediterranean. It's here the Astrea calls home. The Astrea travels the Italian coast, doing scientific research. At about 4 p.m. on May 27, 2006, Captain Massimo Colorito made a different kind of discovery.
1: Avvistai a distanza, notai questa cosa che era proprio dritto sulla prora, proprio dritto dritto. Mi avvicino e poi lo evito, dai che era il colpo, un colpo in acqua.
0: He immediately got on his radio. Earlier that morning, he'd seen an alert. The Coast Guard was searching for an American passenger missing from a cruise ship the day before.
1: L'avviso che davano era proprio da una persona dispersa in mare con gli abiti, che era una maglietta nera e un pantalone verde. E quindi ho collegato subito che era quella persona che si stava cercando.
0: There seemed no doubt. This was Miki Kanasaki.
1: Non facevamo parte dell'operazione di ricerca. Il ritrovamento è stato pure casuale.
0: As they approached Mickey's body, the captain said his crew was careful not to touch her.
1: Abbiamo, diciamo, l'opzione di mettere una fascia passandola intorno al torace e sollevarla con la gru in modo da non farla toccare.
0: They brought Mickey's body onto the Astrea and covered her with a sheet. Then they met up with the Coast Guard, and Mickey's body was moved to their boat.
1: Trovare un corpo in mare non è una cosa tutti i giorni, tra l'altro pure di recuperarlo e metterlo a bordo.
0: Journalist Marco Grasso heard about the grim discovery.
2: I was very surprised, and that was the moment in which we started following and covering this case with a body. And the body was taken to Vibo Valentia.
0: Vibo Valentia is a small town near the coast in southern Italy. That's where Italian authorities opened their investigation. And the State Department called Mickey's niece, Julie Serenita.
3: Was in shock and disbelief. I just talked to her a few days before. I was at first asking, are you sure you have the right person?
4: When you first hear that she's dead, what do you think?
3: I had no clue how in the heck she would end up overboard. She wasn't a strong swimmer, so, I mean, I don't think she would purposely go near somewhere where she could accidentally fall in.
0: The news hit Mickey's friends hard.
5: I was very sad. I couldn't believe it. I couldn't believe it at all. It's like, how does this happen?
6: I couldn't believe my ears. Devastating.
0: Lonnie broke the news to his friend Bill Price.
7: He said he was glad they found the body and that he can't imagine what happened.
0: Lonnie was calling long distance. Although Bill had booked the flight from Italy to Tampa, Lonnie didn't go there. He changed his ticket and flew to California.
7: He said, I just wanted to go home. And I said, okay. I said, if you're okay, you know, that's fine with me.
0: At the same time in Vibo Valentia, an Italian prosecutor named Alfredo Ladonio was assigned to Mickey's case. He knew what his investigation needed to address.
8: Alle circostanze della morte, alle cause della morte, alla data.

0: e al luogo.
1: He soon discovered there were no obvious answers to those questions. A search of the island escape hadn't turned up any clues.
0: Poteva essere caduta in acqua, precipitando dalla nave. Quindi poteva essere accaduto qualsiasi cosa.
1: Mickey's death could have been an accident, or suicide, or murder. Everyone had questions for Lonnie, especially Julie.
2: Nothing I would have ever imagined could have prepared me for this.
1: Coming up, another woman enters the picture.
3: His wife missing off a cruise ship, he flies to the home of the other woman. I mean, it's like putting a target on you and saying, please investigate me.
4: Absolutely. The first thing out of my mouth was, do you know how this looks?
5: The initial impression was, the guy's not quite right.
1: When Dateline continues.
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2: When an American citizen dies mysteriously overseas, the case falls under the jurisdiction of the FBI. An agent arrived at Lonnie's home in Orange County, California, within hours of the discovery of Mickey's body. Lonnie called his friend Bill Price to tell him the Bureau was on the case.
3: He said, well, what do I do now? I said, what do you mean, what do you do? I says, the FBI's there. I said, talk to them. I said, they're on it. I said, this is good. I'm all happy about this.
2: Here's something Bill wasn't happy about. Learning right then that when Lonnie flew from Italy to Southern California, it wasn't to sleep in his own bed. It was to visit a woman Lonnie had been dating until he decided to patch things up with Mickey.
4: His wife's missing off a cruise ship. He flies home, not to visit his friend, but to the home of the other woman. I mean, if you're Lonnie, it's like putting a target on you and saying, please investigate me.
3: Absolutely. The first thing out of my mouth was, do you know how this looks? He said, I need a consoling. I said, it's like I'm talking to a moron.
2: As sharp an attorney as he was, Lonnie seemed tone deaf to how his actions would play.
5: The initial impression was, you know, the guy's not quite right.
2: The FBI's Rick Simpson said Lonnie seemed almost too eager to show agents he had no marks on his body.
5: He volunteered to disrobe for them to try and convince the agents that, you know, he wasn't involved in any physical struggle.
4: He's answering questions that he hasn't been asked.
5: Exactly, yes.
2: Lonnie repeated the story he told his pal Bill. They were in the room. They had wine. Mickey, he said, left to get some herbal tea. Lonnie took Ambien and fell asleep.
5: He woke up at 4:30 in the morning, and her light was on, but she wasn't there, and he was alarmed, so he went looking for her.
4: What's Lonnie's demeanor during this interview? I mean, is this a guy frantic at losing the love of his life?
5: No, they didn't have that impression.
4: Did the FBI find it suspicious that Lonnie left Italy before Mickey's body was found?
5: Yes. We found a lot of things suspicious. He was in a hurry to get out of there, obviously.
4: You would have thought, what, he'd stick around till he had an answer or till he knew what had happened?
5: You would, yes. I mean, you would want to know what happened to her, right? But he was just in a hurry to get home.
2: Mickey's niece, Julie Serenita, spoke with the FBI, too. She talked about her aunt's relationship with Lonnie in the months before the cruise.
6: He said he was going to change, he was going to work less, and things were going to be better. She was just so happy.
2: Happy and excited about her luxury Italian cruise.
6: She had said that he's planning everything, and this was such a surprise, and they're reconciling. She couldn't wait to go.
2: Now, just days after that conversation, her Aunt Mickey was dead. And Julie believed Lonnie knew more than he was saying. She soon found out the feds believed the same thing.
6: I was approached by the FBI. Would I be willing to record my conversations with him and to get details?
2: They gave her a crash course in recording protocol.
7: My name is Julie Serenita. The date is June.
2: And told her to let Lonnie do the talking.
8: Maybe she was nauseous and slightly intoxicated, you know?
9: How many drinks do you think she had that night on the ship?
8: Well, we drank the wine, and she had probably a couple of good-sized glasses.
4: Lonnie's theory of what had happened was what?
6: He thought that either she committed suicide and jumped, or there was foul play, and perhaps maybe one of the crew cabins or all the different people from all the different countries, someone had murdered her.
8: I mean, there's only three possibilities. She was murdered, She jumped, or it's an accident. Right now, I have no information to tell me what. All I know is that they found the body, and there's going to be an autopsy.
6: He was fixated on the condition of the body. He said multiple times, I need to see the body. I need the condition of the body. I don't know what's going on with the body. Instead of referring to my wife or Mickey, you know, I can't believe this happened to her. He always referred to her as a body.
2: And not as this person he loved.
6: Right.
2: Julie would continue to learn more from the FBI, and she continued speaking with Lonnie.
6: I called him frequently.
4: And he didn't seem suspicious about that?
6: No, at all, not at all. I mean, I checked on his well-being. He was more interested also talking to me. I think he just found it a welcome reprieve. Someone's talking to him from the family.
2: Julie did think Lonnie was acting strangely, even though there was no evidence he'd done anything to Mickey. Or for that matter, any evidence that Mickey's death was anything but accidental. However, that was about to change. Coming up.
10: I hope she wasn't alive when she was in that water, trying to save herself. I just thought, what a horrible way to die.
2: Stunning new details from the autopsy. Someone on board was a killer.
11: There's got to be an explanation here.
4: This isn't Lonnie.
11: Right. This wouldn't be his nature.
3: I said, if you didn't do anything, you need to find out what happened and give it to them.
2: If not Lonnie, then who? When Dateline...
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0: Miki Kanasaki never lived to see her 53rd birthday. She was found floating in the waters of the Mediterranean. Wanda Carter was haunted, thinking about her friend's final moments.
1: I thought, oh my God, I hope she wasn't alive when she was in that water, trying to save herself. And I just thought, what a horrible way to die.
0: Miki's body was brought to this hospital in Vibo Valentia, Italy. Dr. Pietrantonio Ricci performed the autopsy.
2: Il momento in cui mi fu dato incarico ed eseguì l'autopsia che è stato il 16 giugno.
0: What he found told a sinister story. Dr. Ricci saw Miki's body was badly bruised, especially at the base of her neck, a sign of strangulation. He also noted bruising on her inner thighs, possibly evidence of sexual assault. Perhaps

0: Most significant was what the autopsy did not show.
1: Non abbiamo trovato acqua nei polmoni, non abbiamo trovato acqua nello stomaco.
0: Meaning, Miki Kanasaki was already dead when she hit the water. That told Italian prosecutor Alfredo Laudonio, this was a deliberate act of murder.
2: Questo è stato fondamentale. La morte era avvenuta non una circostanza accidentale, ma era stata provocata.
0: Lonnie Kakatis, the tenacious attorney, seemed to understand that if Miki's death was a homicide, he would be a suspect. And so he turned to two trusted friends, investigators Susan McQueen and Bill Price. Bill, the former cop, gave Lonnie some blunt advice about dealing with the FBI.
3: I said, you need to find out what happened. If you didn't do anything, you need to find out what happened and give it to them.
0: Susan was confident she and Bill could help Lonnie do just that.
4: When all the bits and pieces came out about the nature in which they claimed that she was killed, it just didn't seem possible. So you naturally look for the defense. You say, this can't be. There's got to be an explanation here.
0: This isn't Lonnie.
4: Right. This wouldn't be his nature.
0: He might not be the perfect guy, but he's no killer.
4: It just didn't fit.
0: So what do you do in that situation as Lonnie's investigators?
4: We've got to find out what happened. We need to do this research. And the first goal was to get back on that boat and try and interview people and ascertain what happened into the moments leading up to her death.
0: So a couple of months after Miki's death, they traveled to Italy and booked a cabin aboard the Island Escape.
3: We wanted to take measurements of different places on the ship where they had low railings, where they had higher railings. We wanted to meet with the captain so we'd get permission to go into the exact room that he went into.
0: The room Miki and Lonnie were staying in?
3: Yes.
0: They met with the captain and didn't learn much from him, except this. There were almost 1,500 passengers and crew on board the Island Escape at the time Miki went overboard, meaning, potentially, hundreds of possible suspects from a wide range of countries.
5: Those people, those potential suspects or persons of interest, they're going to be hard to track down.
3: We wanted a manifest. Cruise Line was fighting to give it to us.
5: And then you're going to run it against lists of sex offenders and anybody with a criminal record.
3: Correct. Yes.
0: Except they couldn't get the manifest, so that was a dead end. They had more luck with the autopsy report. Lonnie hadn't been able to get a copy, but Susan's talents as an investigator and her Italian language skills paid off.
5: You're good at this, aren't you?
4: Well, I was able to get the copy.
0: Susan thought the autopsy report wasn't definitive, and what was there pointed away from Lonnie.
4: It indicated that she had been raped, strangled, and obviously thrown overboard.
5: That sounds to me more like an assailant that didn't know her than some fight with Lonnie.
4: Possibly.
0: Susan and Bill found out there were no security cameras anywhere on the ship. And according to the crew, no one on board at the time reported hearing anything suspicious.
5: Nobody saw or heard Lonnie and Miki fighting?
4: No.
5: Nobody saw Miki in any kind of struggle with anybody?
4: Not that I could find.
5: And no one saw anybody menacing either one of them?
4: Not that I could find.
5: And where was she on the ship when she went into the water? No real way to know.
4: No way to know.
0: Lots of open questions. Susan and Bill felt the Italians had stopped investigating once Lonnie left and never really looked at other suspects. The FBI, on the other hand, was just getting started. Coming up,
6: he had built a good story to bolster his defense from the beginning.
0: The FBI digs deep, but what would they find?
3: He just said, see, I told you. I told you I didn't do anything.
0: When Dateline...
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Toshi Kanasaki's early childhood was spent in Japan, the only boy with three sisters. Mickey was the youngest. Their father left his job at a Japanese coal mine to work on a farm in California's Central Valley.

0: Two people are dead. Five others have been injured in this incident, including a child as young as 2 years old. Seattle police are holding a news conference about this deadly shooting at a food festival in the heart of the city. We're going to listen in right now.
1: Just a few days. We have a lot of work to do as a city and as a country to make this better.
2: I get your passion, Mayor, but we need to know what happened tonight, please.
1: Yes. So our focus right now is with this investigation, with learning what happened so that we can provide accurate information to the public, with supporting the victims. And I'm going to turn it over to Assistant Chief Tyrone Davis to tell you what we know.
3: So this afternoon, we had officers working our Bite of Seattle event. At 6:01 p.m., gunshots were heard. We had officers in the area, in the immediate area, when these gunshots went off. Officers responded and addressed one of the shooters. That person gave up and was taken into custody. There was another person that we believe that was also involved that fled the scene, and officers began an active search for that person. We discovered as we got to the scene that there were a total of 7 victims that suffered gunshot wounds at the scene. Officers immediately began to perform CPR and first aid on several victims. We had a total of 4 victims that were transported by the Seattle Fire Department to Harborview Medical Center. We had another two more victims that remained on the scene and were unfortunately unable to survive their injuries. So that's a total of 7 victims. We had another victim that later showed up at the University of Washington Medical Center with also a gunshot wound. One of the victims at Harborview Medical Center did not survive their injuries. So now we have a total of 3 fatalities out of those 7 victims. This is a tragedy. I'm really sorry that this happened. The Bite of Seattle is a very positive event. We haven't had any issue in recent years. And, you know, thankfully we had officers on the scene that were brave, went to those shots, and prevented more victims from being injured. This is going to be an ongoing investigation. We're going to be out here for several hours trying to figure out exactly what happened tonight. Right now we believe that we have no outstanding threat to the community. We do have one suspect that is being interviewed. We've recovered 2 guns. It's one thing to note, one of the 4 victims that was taken to the hospital was a toddler. Again, this is a terrible, terrible event. All 4 victims that have been hospitalized are in stable condition. And again, we're going to be out here for several hours trying to figure out what happened tonight. We have a number of agencies that are here to support us with our criminal investigation, and it's ongoing. We're not going to have a lot of information to share at this time, but we will have more information for everyone in the coming hours.
4: So you only have 1 shooter in custody?
3: We have 1 shooter in custody at this time.
4: Anyone else outstanding?
3: We believe there is 1 outstanding. That is part of our investigation. We are still trying to gather more information.
4: So this was a shootout?
2: Do you have suspect description?
3: I do not have a suspect description for you at this time.
4: So this was a shootout in Bite of Seattle?
3: There were 2 people who we believe were shooting at each other.
2: You don't have suspect description if you know who you're looking for?
3: We are still working on that, and we'll have more information for you.
5: Were there surveillance cameras in the area, and are any of those city-operated surveillance cameras?
3: There were no surveillance cameras in the immediate area where the shooting occurred.
2: Any idea on the motive?
3: Not at this time.
4: How old is your suspect in custody right now?
3: I'm not able to disclose that at a time. They're a young person.
2: Do you believe that the shooters were shooting at each other and those who were hit were innocent bystanders?
3: We believe that there were 2 people shooting at each other.
5: Is there a weapon recovered?
3: We have recovered 2 weapons so far.
2: Were the people hit innocent bystanders?
3: We don't know their involvement at this time. Obviously, we had a toddler that was shot, so I don't believe they were involved with the actual incident or involved with the violence that was led up to it.
6: Is the toddler alive?
3: All All victims are in stable condition.
6: Do you believe the two shooters knew each other before?
3: We're working to determine that.
6: What were the weapons that were recovered?
3: I don't have that information for you at this time.
2: Was the gang unit called out?
3: So we have several detectives here on scene. We have our homicide unit, our gun violence reduction unit, our CSI unit is also here at the scene, as well as some local partners from King County, Washington State Patrol, and the FBI. So yeah, we have a lot of people helping us with this investigation.
5: Did you say you're also interviewing a suspect?
3: I'm sorry.
5: Did you say one person is in custody, but you're also interviewing a suspect?
3: We are interviewing one person at this time that we believe is a suspect in this incident.
5: Is that person detained?
3: Yeah, we have them in custody at this time.
5: So who is the person that's outstanding then?
3: We are working to determine that.
5: So is that a third person?
3: No. There's one other person that we're looking at so far. There may be more. We're still trying to figure this out. We have a limited amount of witnesses, so one of the things that really could help us out is if people would call our violent hotline, which is 206-233-5000. So if you can call our hotline, again, that's 206-233-5000. We know that there were people out there when this incident occurred that saw what happened and know some of the people that might be involved and can share information.
7: So are there cameras here at Seattle Center that can be turned on?
3: There are no cameras that I'm aware of that are posted where this shooting occurred.
8: There was talk about activity in the Pacific Science Center. Was there activity inside the theater?
3: We did have some areas or some different grounds where we conducted some searches for possible suspects. We've cleared that. Again, we don't believe that there are any potential suspects or threats in the immediate area.
5: So people that we spoke to said it's wall to wall with people shoulder to shoulder. How can there be no witnesses if it was just packed full of people?
3: We have witnesses. There are witnesses. They're not coming forward. We need people to be brave, to reach out to us. You can do so anonymously. We know that we have people who probably have evidence or have information that they can share with us. So please, come forward. You can call our hotline. It's 206-233-5000. We need information. We need help to solve this crime.
9: When is the park going to be open again?
3: We are going to be working with the Center Ground staff to kind of figure that out. There's a lot of, as you can imagine, there were a lot of vendors here. So this is going to be, we have to clear the scene, make everything safe, and collect all evidence. And then we'll be working together with the Center Ground staff and the vendors to clear the park and open it up. So,
7: Mayor, after this tragedy, would you consider adding cameras to Seattle Center and maybe other parts of the city near Seattle Center?
2: My understanding is that there are cameras in Seattle Center, and we're working to see if any relevant footage is on those cameras.
10: Mayor, just walk through the city's response to this. I imagine there's going to be a lot of support for these victims. I mean, just walk us through what's next from the city's perspective.
2: Absolutely, right. Our focus right now is on supporting the victims as SPD and partners continue this investigation. And we've had a great response from SPD and from fire, all our first responders, medics, and folks at Harborview. We'll be working through our Human Services Department to figure out what support we can provide to the victims and their family. And as we learn more about the nature of the violence, there may be other things the city can do to support as well.
11: Where exactly did the shooting take place?
2: Sorry?
12: What happened with the chain of press releases? The original press release said one or two people were in custody and then that changed.
2: Yeah, in any situation like this, there's information flying around. And so we had an initial report that two suspects might have been taken into custody, and that ended up being untrue.
12: Do you know around how many shots were fired?
3: I don't have that information at this time.
11: Where exactly on the premises did the shooting take place?
3: So the shooting occurred right outside of the armory. So just right outside the armory is where the shooting occurred. Again, we had officers there at the scene ready to address that incident when it occurred.
11: And any motive whatsoever?
3: Not at this time. That'll be a part of our investigation.
8: What side of the armory? What part of the armory?
3: So I don't know if directionals work for you, but it would be on the northwest corner of the armory.
7: Mayor, where is Chief Sean Barnes, and does he actually have a residence here in Seattle?
3: Yeah, I believe he does. He's out of town right now. He'll be back in the morning. So I'm serving as acting chief in his absence, but he'll be here in the morning.
13: Any changes to procedure for future events in Seattle Center?
3: Say that again.
13: Any changes to consider for future public events such as this one?
3: Whenever we have a large incident like this, and it's a serious tragedy, we always try to figure out how we can do things better. There will be after action. We will work together with our city partners and all the stakeholders involved, because when we have the Bite of Seattle next year, we want it to be a safe event. So we will work together to try to figure out how we can make a safe event occur next year.
2: So I know there was a question about vendors. It's a little bit of an oddball one, but families have been asking me how they can get their things, pull up car seats, laptops, you know, and drop the brand. How's that going to be coordinated?
3: Yeah, we're working on that plan right now. So we're working again with the center ground staff to figure out how we can return the part back to its pure form once we have collected all evidence, completed our investigation here at the scene, and move on.
2: Is there a number they can call to check in?
3: Check with our media team, and I'll also work with the center ground staff to see if their public affairs folks can get a contact information, contact information to you.
11: How about the monorail? When is the monorail going to be open?
3: Say that?
14: How long did it take Robinson to get on?
3: They were right there. They were right there. They heard the shots and confronted the suspect that they saw actually shooting, and stop that shooting from continuing.
5: Did
3: so,
5: any officers fire weapons?
3: No officers fired weapons.
6: Sorry, do you know for a fact that both of the two suspects shot? Did they both fire their weapons?
3: We only know right now about one suspect firing shots that the officers actually observed shooting. So that's what we can share at this time. Again, as we find out more and learn more, we'll share that information with you.
11: But the outstanding suspect had a firearm?
3: I don't have that information at this time.
8: What kind of guns were recovered?
6: We also know two weapons were recovered, but we don't know whether they came from the same.
3: I'm not able to disclose that at this time.
2: And I've heard a lot of witnesses talking about rapid fire shooting. Is there any word on whether there were blocks with
3: I won't comment about that at this time.
11: Any indication if this could be gang related?
3: That'll be a part of our investigation, so we don't have that information at this time.
7: Governor, after this public safety tragedy, what is your office doing to add more police officers to cities like Seattle and Washington State?
15: Yeah, well, a couple of things. Number one, I just want to express my deep appreciation for the first responders who, as you heard, were literally on the scene and stepped in to help address the situation, and to also secure the entire Seattle Center, which I know took some time, so we deeply appreciate all of their work. Number two, before I answer your question, of course, I want to say Bite of Seattle is about as iconic an event as we have in the city of Seattle. It's where a community comes together and enjoys our city and being together. And any shooting like this is senseless. I think it's magnified for an event like this. And so all of us, our hearts go out to everybody who's impacted by this. I can't imagine being the parent of a 2-year-old toddler, for example, who's injured in a shooting like this. But for everybody who's impacted, our hearts go out to them. Number two, to your question specifically, yes, as you know, in legislation, my first year as governor, we put into our budget a $100 million grant program for local jurisdictions to get more law enforcement officers, which is something I support as part of my campaign for governor. That legislation got through, and now those dollars are starting to flow to local jurisdictions. So I support that effort. We'll continue to support that effort. I think that was the reason. This is the type of thing we rely on our first responders at a time like this to keep our community safe, and that's why I support that.
8: Have you spoken to all the victims' families?
3: We have officers on the scene. We obviously get contact from potential family members of victims, so they may have information for us, so we'll try to work with them. We have a number of support services on scene, including chaplain services that are here to support both the officers who obviously went through the stressful and traumatic situation, and as well as those families, witnesses, and people that are affected by what happened today.
10: Your thoughts about those officers, man, they ran right into this.
3: I mean, this heroic work gets done daily in the city. You know, unfortunately, it takes a horrible, tragic situation like this for you to hear about all the hard work that our officers do. Yeah, please, when you see them, thank them for their service, recognize their work. There was some heroic work done today. I'm sure there were some lives that were saved because of it, but it's nothing that we're going to celebrate right now. This is a tragedy. This is something that we want to prevent. We always want to get it right. We always want to keep somebody safe. And so when the lives are lost, you know, it's a tough time for our city. So I appreciate the officers. I appreciate their efforts. This could have been worse, but yeah, it's still a tragedy that unfortunately happened today. My hearts go out to all of those that are affected by this, including the family and the people that were that lost their lives today.
7: Congressman Jayapal, has the Trump administration been briefed on what's happening here at the federal level?
14: I know that the FBI has been in touch, obviously, and we are coordinating across all different levels of government. We're going to continue to work with the mayor, with the governor, to make sure we get whatever federal resources we need here on the ground. And let me also just add my thanks to Seattle police officers, as well as fire department professionals, as well as those at Harborview, the frontline medical professionals that are treating the victims tonight and dealing with the pain of the families that are suffering through this. We will continue to closely coordinate across all of our offices to make sure that the city gets what it needs so that we can figure out exactly what happened here, get the resources we need, get the support we need to the families and to the community. I know I've heard from a number of constituents who are here at Bite of Seattle, and I know it was traumatic for everyone who was here, and it's such an incredible festival. I know it means a lot to our community, and so I'm sorry, you know, our prayers, our hearts are with all those who were affected by tonight, and just know that all of us are working very hard to make sure we get to the bottom of this.
3: No, not at this time. We believe there's no danger to the general public related to this incident.
16: But you are just looking for a second person.
2: Sorry, were you attending the bite, ma'am?
14: No, I was not at the bite.
2: Oh, were you in the area?
14: No, I was in West Seattle, but immediately was in touch with the mayor and with the governor as soon as we heard what happened.
8: Yeah. Roughly, where are you looking for the second person?
3: Where are we looking for?
8: The second person.
3: Well, we're looking in the immediate area. So we got witness accounts that there might have been some possible suspects in the area. And so that's where we directed our search right after the incident occurred.
16: We saw officers combing the Seattle Center area. Is this area secure?
3: It is secure. We believe it's secure if you mean it's secure in the sense that there's any outstanding suspects. We don't believe there's any on the grounds.
13: Did you say something about the age of the suspect that you...
3: I did not.
13: Can you share anything about the
3: I would
13: age?
3: Say that
13: underage?
3: They're a young person, and that's what I'm comfortable saying at this point.
2: Is the
10: age of the deceased?
3: We'll not be able to share that at this time.
13: When would you share information about the deceased?
3: We should have information coming out in the coming hours. We'll have our blotter. We'll put some information out there with some more details. And, of course, you can always contact Seattle Police Department Public Affairs and get more information from our team there.
16: Is the suspect in custody also described as a young person?
3: Yes.
17: But an adult, though, right?
3: I'm not going to say whether an adult or a juvenile at this time.
18: I've been hearing from vendors and musicians that played that they really want to continue this festival. It's so important to the community and to the artists and the musicians that were involved. So they expressed to me that they would love to see some kind of a way to make people feel safe so that we can do this again. 3 days of free music events is amazing for any city. So whether it takes metal detectors or whatever it will take to make people feel safe, I think the musicians would really like to make sure this can happen again, and that people don't stop going out, because it's a big part of what Seattle's all about.
1: Yes. Everyone deserves to feel safe in their city, and especially in big gathering places like this. We want people to be able to come out and feel safe and be able to gather together and enjoy that community.
7: Do you know how many officers were at the
3: bite
7: of Seattle before the incident
3: occurred? Dozens. We had dozens of officers working the grounds to try to keep our event safe. And fortunately, it didn't work out like we had hoped it would.
19: How many initially responded?
3: I don't have that number at this time, but there were several officers there to quickly bring the scene under somewhat control so we can start providing first aid and open the area up for the fire department to come in and assist. We're performing first aid and CPR on our victims.
8: Roughly how many people were at the festival when the shooting happened?
3: I'm sorry.
7: So we'll have a couple more questions.
3: Yeah.
7: We'll
3: have some more information. That'll be something we can put out as well. We're still gathering that information, but there were a lot of people here when this incident occurred.
18: So to verify the number of victims, four taken to Harborview, one who showed up later in D-Dub,
3: and two deceased here at the scene, and one passed away at Harbor.
8: One of those four.
3: All right. I think we're done.
17: Thank you.
8: Thank you.
3: Okay. Well, the phone number again for people who have information, our hotline, call it 206.
0: Hearing law enforcement officials there in Seattle talking about the tragedy in that city that happened on Sunday night, a deadly shooting that unfolded at a pretty well-known food festival called Bite of Seattle. We have a heartbreaking update coming out of that news conference. The death toll has now gone up. One person confirmed dead. The death toll now sitting at three people. Four people are also hurt in stable condition. I want to bring in MS Now correspondent David Noriega. David, what more can you tell us after this heartbreaking update that we just received from the news conference?
20: Well, Britt, I think the other piece of information that probably most people who have been watching this story are waiting to hear about is the condition of that two-year-old, the toddler who was apparently injured in this shooting. What we heard mayor there is that that toddler is apparently in stable condition. So that's important news. The other big piece of information is that the police chief seems to have characterized this as essentially a shootout between two people, one of whom is in custody. Although I should say that the chief and the other officials there were also being fairly restrained in how much information they're sharing. The impression that I came away with from that press conference is that there were two people with firearms who were shooting at each other. The chief stopped short of saying that the people who were struck, the people who were injured and killed were innocent bystanders, or whether they were in one way or another involved or targeted in the violence. I imagine that's the kind of information we're going to be getting starting, ideally, hopefully, tomorrow morning. The reason this is important, Britt, is because it's sort of the beginning of the process of ruling out some of the other potential scenarios in a mass shooting, mass casualty event like this one. Based on that description from the chief of the assistant chief, I should say, of the Seattle PD, it does not seem to have been any kind of terrorist event or a politically motivated shooting of any kind. But again, we need to wait for more formal, official, and fleshed out information from the authorities. But for now, this seems to have been a shootout between two people. Again, he said they have one person in custody and that another potential suspect is not in custody, but he also made a point of stressing that he does not believe there's any kind of pending threat to the public. So that's, and not for everyone, all of our viewers in the Seattle area, that's an important piece of information to know as well, Britt.
0: All right, David, thank you for that. I want to bring in MS Now law enforcement analyst Tom Manger just to talk about the scope of this investigation so far. We heard police say that they recovered two guns, but we also heard them say, Tom, that there were no surveillance cameras in that area. So how detrimental is that to this investigation at this point? I mean, we're more than 4 hours in.
21: Yeah, that's a benefit that often police have in very urban areas to have those cameras. I did hear the mayor, however, say that there are cameras in the Seattle Center and that they have to check the video to see if they have anything helpful there. They also said that the shooting occurred right outside the armory, and the assistant chief may know that there are no cameras in that particular area. I mean, I'm sure that as soon as the investigators got to the scene, the first thing they were doing was looking around the scene to see if there were any cameras that might have caught the information. So right now it sounds like the assistant chief said the police heard the shots, I think the way he put it was that they confronted or addressed the shooter, and one of the shooters, and were able to take him into custody. They said that they recovered two guns. What I don't know at this point is, was that the two guns involved? He did say there were two people shooting at one another. Did he recover both of those? Are those the two guns that were recovered, or did the first suspect have two guns, in his or her possession? So more information should come out about that. They're asking for witnesses to come forward. They know that more people saw what happened, and these people likely fled when the gunshot, when the shooting started, and they want to have those folks contact the police to assist in giving them more information about what they saw. The assistant chief said at one point, he was asked a question. He says, I'm not going to disclose that. On another one, he says, I'm not going to comment on that. This indicates to me that they have more information about the second suspect than they are going to release. And you do that because you don't want the suspect to know what you know. The police don't want the suspect to know what they know. And so the fact that the assistant chief said that there was no immediate threat at the scene there, that the scene was secure, is an indication that that they don't believe that the suspect is still in the area. And they may be running down information so that they can locate the suspect at his or her residence, or maybe have some information about where the second suspect might be. So they also can get information from the person they have in custody. You know, if this was a shootout between two people, did they know each other? Or was this something that they just, had some sort of confrontation right there? They never had any prior contact. But there's every chance that they, in fact, had some sort of beef that when they saw each other at the event, it escalated and then the shootout starts. So suspect in custody may have information about who the other individual is. We don't know at this point if the suspect in custody is actually making any admissions or talking to the police about what went on. And it is the fact that the chief said that that the responding officers heard the shots and addressed the one of the shooters is an indication to me that they likely saw either the shooting they saw the shooter actively shooting, or they saw they got there in time to see the weapon in the shooter's hand. So either way, the police have a lot of information that is going to be helpful as the investigation proceeds and as the prosecution proceeds. But a lot of information, of course, the saddest information is the third fatality. Again, there is a lot still to be done. He said that they'd be there at the scene for hours with the crime scene folks. The FBI is going to assist to see if there is any nexus to terrorism or if they have any information. ATF will be there to trace the gun to see if there's any additional charges, relating to the gun and the shooter's possession of that particular weapon. So a lot still needs to be done.
0: Yeah, and a lot of unanswered questions. And it sort of goes back to what we were talking about earlier, that because this is such an intricate landscape with the food trucks and the tents, they'll have a lot to sort of dig through as the morning continues on. But of course, we'll have more on this as the hours continue. I want to thank Tom Manger and David Noriega for staying up with us, bringing you the latest developments here on this breaking news out of Seattle. We'll continue to follow the story very closely and have a complete update later on Way Too Early and Morning Joe. For now, I'm Britt Miller at MS Now headquarters here in New York. I'm going to return you now to our normal programming.
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0: As Toshi and Carolyn Kanasaki patiently waited for answers, they would sometimes visit Mickey's gravesite and see the name Lonnie Kakatis on the headstone next to hers. That was difficult.
1: The first 7 years, we thought that we knew they were investigating him, but...
0: Didn't seem to be going anywhere.
1: No.
2: Not really, no. We just lived our life, but me, it's always in the back of my mind. It's not going away.
1: Because Mickey's gone.
0: It turned out Assistant DA Susan Price was investigating Lonnie, especially after she listened to that recording where Lonnie's ex-wife, Amy Nguyen, told Lonnie's own investigators that she knew about his plan to murder Mickey on the cruise ship.
3: Lonnie told me that the ocean, a connection, a big connection, that he could have his people come and do that.
4: Do what?
3: Throw Mickey.
0: The prosecutor knew she needed to meet Amy.
5: We actually did go to Northern California and arrived at her doorstep.
0: Unannounced.
5: Unannounced.
0: And when you said to her, as I'm pretty sure you did in that interview, somebody's been murdered here and we think you have important information, she said, I don't, or I'm not talking.
5: Well, we didn't even get that far. She just said, I don't want to talk to you. I have no interest in talking to you. So we came back home.
0: They weren't giving up. The DA asked Sergeant Don Vogt from the Orange County Sheriff's Department to assist with the case. A top priority, try to talk with Amy.
6: Then I went up to talk to her, and she did not want to cooperate with law enforcement.
0: They compelled her with a subpoena. And when Amy finally came down to Orange County, prosecutors invited someone else to the meeting, Bill Price.
7: Bill Price, Amy Nguyen. I don't know if you guys know each other. So go ahead and have a seat.
8: My objective, under their direction, was to get her to talk.
0: In that meeting, Amy was emotional and at times said she didn't know who Bill was, even though that was clearly not true.
9: I don't know you. You have to. What do you mean?
0: Bill told her law enforcement already knew all about their previous conversation.
9: They had the tape recording of you and I talking. Do you understand that they had that tape for you? That if I turned it in because I'm protecting myself and my family? Do you understand that?
7: I don't know you.
9: You can't say you don't know me. You'd be lying. If he's telling me to do this, Amy, this is not good. Amy, why are you protecting him?
7: I do not protect him. I don't know you.
0: She was still scared, maybe of Bill. Remember, Lonnie had made him sound like a gangster. And as he pressed Amy, Bill seemed to lean into that role.
9: I am not here to kill you. I'm here to protect my name and to protect you and bring you underneath my coat. I'm here to tell them that if they mess with you, they mess with me. I'm here to bring in the best attorneys if I have to. What I'm not here to do is protect his lies and him from hurting me and everybody else around us. I'm tired of it, Amy. I'm tired of him. I need your help. I need you to be with me.
8: I said, it's time the truth come out now. I said, and he's made fools out of all of us. I said, now it's time for you to step up to the plate.
0: The DA gave Amy immunity for her testimony, and she agreed to cooperate. She told sheriff's investigators her own version of what happened on that cruise, how Lonnie had booked it planning to kill Mickey. And then Amy said, Lonnie threatened her, forcing her to lie to the federal grand jury. Bill started this trying to help out Lonnie and ended it helping you guys.
6: Absolutely. He did.
0: 4 days after that interview, Sergeant Vogt traveled to Safety Harbor, Florida, where Lonnie lived.
6: Lonnie wasn't in the house. We found him about 1 hour away at a strip mall operating his new business, which was these bouncy houses for children. We told him he was under arrest for the murder of Mickey Kanasaki. Of course, Mirandized him, and at that point, he declined to give us a statement.
0: He didn't say anything.
6: He didn't say anything.
0: It was Lonnie's right to remain silent as he was under arrest for murder. He was booked into the Pasco County Jail.
10: How'd that feel?
8: Actually, it felt pretty good. It felt pretty good.
0: For Mickey's family, it was welcome news.
10: What'd you think?
1: Finally.
2: I go, what a relief. After 7 years.

0: ears. Because I know he has something to do with Mickey's murder.
1: One thing had not changed. There was still no physical evidence tying Lonnie to Mickey's death. Would this case be enough for a jury? Coming up.
2: There's no blood in the room. There's no evidence of a struggle. There's nothing. Where's the evidence? Where is it?
1: Could Mickey herself help prove this case?
3: He never anticipated that her body would ever be recovered.
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0: Attorney David Michael had already defended Lonnie Kakatis in civil court, protecting his assets from seizure by the feds. Now there was much more than money at stake.
1: I was stunned that he had been arrested, actually. I was absolutely stunned.
0: This time, the charge was murder. Lonnie faced life in prison.
1: I've been doing criminal defense for 45 years, where I've done some heavy stuff, and I will tell you that my belief, 100%, is that Lonnie Kakatis is innocent of killing Nikki Kanasaki.
0: Lonnie pleaded not guilty. Attorney Michael knew the case relied on Amy Nguyen, whose story, he says, was one big lie, influenced by none other than Bill Price.
1: He scared the hell out of Amy Nguyen. I have money. I can protect you. I can save you. Come on, he's a rat. He's a scumbag. He said horrible things about you. Horrible stuff. I've never heard of it before. And that's when Amy Nguyen, I guess you could say, turned.
2: Why is it so hard to believe that she was frightened of Lonnie, that she lied for him, and that she eventually stopped lying for him and told the truth?
1: There's no basis at all for what she's saying to be true. It's just fantasy stuff. And the fact that when they investigated the island escape, there's no blood in the room. There's no blood anywhere. There's no evidence of a struggle. There's nothing. Where's the evidence? Where is it, you know? Yeah, she got killed, but that doesn't mean that Lonnie Kakatis did it.
0: As Sergeant Don Vogt worked with the Orange County DAs to gather evidence against Lonnie, one thing became clear. The island escape was not the luxury cruise ship Mickey had looked forward to.
2: I kind of get the feeling that if you grew up watching The Love Boat, you probably would not recognize the island escape.
3: You definitely would not.
0: The island escape was a former ferry boat, once used to transport cars, then later tourists who were looking to save a buck.
4: This was not the type of ship that an American attorney would view as a vacation type of a vessel. It's designed to be cheap and cheerful.
5: It has one peculiar feature, though, that was appealing to Lonnie Kakatis. It's a straight drop into the sea from the balconies that were welded onto the side of this converted ferry.
0: On most modern cruise ships, if you fall off the Aloha deck, you've got a good chance of landing on the Lido deck. Not so on the island escape. Those balconies guaranteed that in a fall, the only thing you'd hit was the Mediterranean, almost seven stories straight down.
3: That's a long fall.
0: Yeah.
3: And as you're standing there looking over the balcony, it's a long fall into the ocean, definitely.
0: A jury would decide if this unusual defendant was guilty of Mickey's murder. An attorney himself, Lonnie filed motion after motion and delayed the trial for years.
5: Lonnie is a bright man. Lonnie worked very hard as an attorney. Throughout these proceedings, he wrote a lot of the briefs that were presented to the court.
2: And how did he do?
5: He's a good attorney. However, he was blinded by his own narcissism. And he's not as smart as he thinks he is.
0: David Michael did not represent Lonnie for the criminal trial. Instead, Lonnie had a public defender. Opening statements began in February 2020.
4: The defendant believed that the last chapter of Mickey's life was overseas, but it is not. The last chapter is here.
0: Their first witness, the captain of the island escape, he testified about going to Mickey and Lonnie's cabin just hours after her disappearance and speaking with Lonnie.
6: He was not upset at all. It was very cold. His conversation, when I asked him various questions, he wasn't talking quickly or nervously. It was very measured.
4: The people called Julie Saranita.
0: The jury also heard the recorded calls between Mickey's niece, Julie, and Lonnie. He'd been eager to talk until Julie asked him this question.
7: Is there any way that you had anything to do with Mickey's death?
8: What do you think?
7: I just had to ask.
8: I think you know the answer to that already.
4: He got really angry at me, and the first thing he said is like, what do you think?
7: The only reason why I asked was because the FBI told me she had died before she hit the water.
8: I don't know. She might have been robbed, if that's true.
7: Well, I don't know. That's all they told me. That's all I know.
8: I don't know what happened to her. I didn't have anything to do with it. Okay, and I don't appreciate the implication.
0: Julie had done what she could to help investigators. Now she realized Mickey herself was key to proving the case.
9: He never anticipated that her body would ever be recovered.
0: Remember how Lonnie had mentioned Mickey's drinking, suggesting she'd gotten drunk, maybe fallen overboard by accident and drowned? Her body told a different story. According to the toxicology report, Mickey was not under the influence of alcohol when she died. And the autopsy found no water in her lungs.
4: To point to the torso.
0: However, there were bruises, some around her neck. Italian pathologist Dr. Ricci testified through an interpreter that it was clear evidence Mickey had been strangled.
10: Mechanical asphyxia.
11: Tramite strangolamento.
10: Through strangulation or by means of strangulation.
0: Under cross-examination, Dr. Ricci testified that despite those bruises on Mickey's thighs, he did not believe Mickey had been raped. He did see trauma to the back of Mickey's head, possibly caused by a blunt object.
4: Could it have been a wine bottle that didn't break?
10: It could be any object that had a convex surface.
11: Anche una bottiglia.
10: It could be even a bottle, yes.
0: The question was why Lonnie would want her dead. According to prosecutors, the motive was money. Lonnie had been the beneficiary of Mickey's will, meaning all that money he'd parked with her during his legal troubles belonged to Lonnie after she died. When Bill Price took the witness stand, it was to testify against his former close friend.
12: He looked down, looked around. He couldn't look me in the eye, but I looked at him. I'm not ashamed of anything I said or did.
0: Remember, Bill had confronted Lonnie about what Amy told him, which was that Bill helped to arrange the murder. Lonnie's response?
12: He told me don't worry about it, that she had already testified in a grand jury and therefore the FBI wouldn't believe her.
4: And so he told you that she wouldn't be believed anyway, is that right?
12: That's correct.
0: So here was the moment Amy Nguyen was called to testify.
4: Thank you, Your Honor. The people call Amy Nguyen.
0: In court, the judge would not allow us to take pictures of her face. Amy testified that Lonnie told her he booked the cruise for himself and Mickey and his supposedly well-connected friend, Bill Price.
4: And did he tell you what his plan was?
13: He said that Bill's people will throw Mickey in the water and Bill and his girlfriend will be his witness.
0: In other words, his alibi. But when Bill canceled at the last minute, Amy says Lonnie told her this.
13: He will have to take matters into his own hands.
0: Remember, if Amy was telling the truth on the stand, it meant she had previously lied to a federal grand jury.
14: We had assessed the reality that she had given a prior statement under oath, but we also took everything we know to be true about our jobs and human beings and evaluated her in person to see whether we believed her. So a little bit of a gut check there for me, at least.
2: And you believed her?
14: Absolutely.
2: And you thought a jury would?
14: Absolutely.
0: Before the jury had a chance to deliberate, this courtroom and the world would have to face a new reality, a global pandemic. Coming up.
14: We're seeing that there's a travel ban in Italy, and I'm thinking, what is happening?
0: The trial suddenly at a stop, but the case not over yet. An undercover plan is about to be revealed.
15: I actually posed as a hitman.
0: And it was a stunner.
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4: By March of 2020, the trial of Lonnie Kakatis for the murder of Miki Kanasaki was well underway. In fact, the courtroom was probably one of the last places left with order. Outside, it was chaos.
5: The impact of coronavirus around the world is becoming more dire.
6: It's a global battle against a virus spreading fast.
7: In Italy tonight, infections are spiking.
8: All of these witnesses had come from Italy, and literally within 48 hours of the last one going back to Italy, there's news about coronavirus hitting Italy. And within a day, we're seeing that there's a travel ban in Italy. And I'm thinking, what is happening?
4: Next, the Orange County court calendar was wiped clean.
9: Were you worried when the trial had to pause because of the pandemic?
10: Yes, I was.
4: That delay lasted more than 2 months. Then on May 26, 2020, with COVID-19 cases still spreading in Orange County, the judge called a hearing to determine whether Lonnie's case could move forward. Toshi went to court with a heavy heart. It was the 14th anniversary of Miki's death. The hearing was live streamed to the public, and no surprise, the defense argued for a mistrial. Among the reasons, after the long delay, jurors couldn't possibly remember everything, putting Lonnie at a disadvantage. To which the judge said,
11: "We have to continue. It's so important to have the rule of law, even during a pandemic."
4: The judge denied the motion for a mistrial, and 2 days later, all 16 jurors returned. Following social distancing guidelines, jurors would spread throughout the courtroom, and everyone would wear masks except the witnesses.
12: Good morning.
4: And the first witness to take the stand was Lonnie Kakatis.
12: "I don't know if my ex-wife was killed. I don't know what happened to my ex-wife, Miki."
4: Lonnie had an explanation for everything.
13: "Why did you book a cabin with a balcony?"
12: "Well, I didn't want to cheap out. I mean, I was trying to impress Miki with the fact that I was trying to change. You know, go on more vacations, spend more money."
4: All of it was to salvage a relationship that, according to Lonnie, Miki's hot temper had destroyed.
12: "Well, she broke telephones. She threw things. One particular incident in 2001, she broke a fax machine, threw it from the second level down to the living room floor."
4: That time, the cops were called. Lonnie said he talked them down from arresting Miki. So when Lonnie learned that Miki's niece Julie was trying to get him arrested for Miki's murder by secretly taping their conversations, Lonnie said he was really hurt.
12: Then for her to accuse me of something I didn't do after I thought we were trying to help each other upset me greatly."
4: Lonnie said Julie wasn't the only one who took advantage of his kindness. There was also Bill Price, the friend who turned on him. And of course, Amy Nguyen. Lonnie called her a gold digger, said she was lying, and said Bill Price put her up to it.
12: I don't trust Amy Nguyen, didn't trust Amy Nguyen, and don't trust Amy Nguyen when it comes to an intimate relationship. I did not expect her to start making up lies about me again.
4: Lonnie said Amy wasn't the only person telling lies about him. There was also someone he met behind bars, someone who was prepared to tell the jury quite a story. Back in April of 2014, a year after Lonnie was arrested for Mickey's murder, the Orange County DA's office got a call. An inmate named Tony, a frequent flyer in the criminal justice system, was requesting an emergency landing. Sergeant Don Vogt set up a meeting.
1: So Tony had told us that he was approached by Lonnie Kokontis, who asked Tony and another inmate if they were willing to have Lonnie's third wife recant her statement and then have her killed.
9: This is Amy we're talking about.
1: Correct.
9: What happens next?
1: We created a hitman named Greg, who's going to be a hitman for Lonnie Kokontis to take care of Lonnie's third wife.
4: Greg was played by an undercover investigator named Bill. We've disguised him so he can get more work in the future.
9: How often when you're asked to pose as a hitman, is the person that you're going to supposedly be working for already behind bars?
14: In the six cases that I actually posed as a hitman, four of the six were already behind bars.
9: How many of those six cases were men wanting you to kill their wives?
14: Six out of six.
9: This has to give you a dim view of men, or at least of husbands.
14: Well, at least one's in custody.
4: Tony, the informant, then introduced Greg, the hitman, to Lonnie, the inmate.
9: I think people, maybe from watching TV shows or movies, have this idea that this all happens in one phone call.
14: No, he was definitely feeling me out during the first few conversations. But after he got some bad news at court, he opened up much more with me on the phone.
9: What kind of money are we talking about here?
14: Lonnie was offering $100,000 for me to kill Amy.
4: Greg said the ever-so-careful Lonnie spoke in code.
14: He told me it was time to take the property off the market. Another call. I said, well, I just want to make sure we're good foreclosing on property D16, which is his code. He goes, and he agreed, it is time.
9: When you hear that, you know we can go into court with that.
14: Yes. He knows I'm not a realtor.
4: Then a surprising thing happened. Someone wanted to call the cops, and it was Lonnie. Coming up.
15: How many times have you lied to this jury since yesterday morning?
12: None.
8: He had an answer for everything.
4: Lonnie Kokontis, innocent man?
12: Well, I have been victimized. I'm pretty naive.
4: Or guilty as charged.
16: They have 14 years to come up with a story. 14 years.
4: 12 jurors were about to decide his fate.
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1: Everyone who knew him said Lonnie Kakatas was a resourceful, hardworking attorney. According to prosecutors, in the years leading up to his trial, Lonnie had done more than file motions. They said he also tried to hire a hitman to take out the key witness against him, his ex-wife, Amy Nguyen. Lonnie thought the hitman's name was Greg. He was wrong. It was Bill, and Bill wasn't a hitman. He was an undercover cop who followed up on their conversations with a letter to Lonnie.
2: I asked him to specify some of the terms that we were using during this investigation to get clarification from him.
3: That sounds like it's going to make somebody suspicious.
2: And it did.
1: Lonnie may have realized he'd been the target of a sting operation. And true to form, he went on the offensive, asking his attorney's office to call the police.
4: Lonnie never said that he wanted Amy Nguyen killed. It's only that investigator that contrived this.
3: He cut off communication after that.
2: He called me one more time, and he said that Tony had misled me about the entire process. He was doing damage control at that point. But unfortunately for Lonnie, the damage was already done.
1: Prosecutors charged Lonnie with solicitation to commit murder. He denied it and said he'd been set up by a jailhouse informant who was looking to cut a deal. Assistant DA Susan Price had waited years for the chance to cross-examine Lonnie.
5: How many times have you lied to this jury since yesterday morning?
6: None.
5: You've been truthful?
6: Yes.
3: Tell me about cross-examining Lonnie. You're smiling.
7: Well, I've never cross-examined a defendant quite like Lonnie Kakatas. He had an answer for everything, a very lengthy answer for everything, a very self-serving answer for everything.
3: The world's out to get me.
7: He was the victim of everybody.
5: You have testified about how you've been victimized by different people. Would you agree with that?
6: Well, I have been victimized. I'm pretty naive.
1: That was how he played it anyway. And under cross-examination, Lonnie did not crack.
5: You testified yesterday that Mickey, when she drank, she became unpredictable.
6: She was unpredictable when she drank.
5: Was she unpredictable on the night you saw her alive last?
6: She was okay that evening.
5: Was she violent towards you on the night you last saw her alive?
6: No.
1: Lonnie insisted there was no argument and no violence.
6: But I don't know what caused her death, so I don't know if her drinking was a factor or not.
5: Because you believe she could have strangled herself?
6: I don't believe she was strangled. And of course she could not have strangled herself.
3: When you finish cross-examining Lonnie, you think, we've got it?
7: No, I never think we've got it. I did think, to me, he doesn't seem credible. But I didn't know if any of the jurors felt sorry for him.
1: 5 months after trial started, the case was handed to a jury. Would they see an innocent man taken advantage of time and again? Or a heartless murderer? Mickey's brother Toshi wondered.
8: He had 14 years to come up with a story. 14 years. Over and over to make everything fit.
1: After just an hour of deliberation, it all came undone. The verdict? Guilty of first-degree murder for financial gain.
3: How did Lonnie take it?
9: Shook his head.
8: He stood there and shook his head because I watched him. I'm watching him. He's shaking his head.
3: He wouldn't look back at you?
9: Mm-mm.
8: Mm-mm.
1: Mickey's niece Julie had been waiting too.
10: And as soon as I heard the verdict, it was just this big sense of relief. Like, my aunt finally got justice.
11: Welcome here.
1: Lonnie Kakatis was sentenced to life in prison without the possibility of parole. Because of the life sentence, the DA's office dropped the murder-for-hire charge. For Bill Price, who'd thought of Lonnie as a brother and then ended up turning him in, it had been a very long road.
3: How's your conscience?
11: Relieved? Whether Mickey was a good person or a bad person, nobody deserves to die that way. Nobody does. And I suppose the guilt that I would have had then would be I believed him. That hurts.
3: You're a pro and he fooled you.
11: Yeah.
1: For Mickey Kanasaki, the ocean always carried hope. A coal miner's daughter from Japan, she'd once traveled across the sea for a better life. And the island escape was supposed to carry her and Lonnie to calmer shores.
3: He didn't know how good he had it.
9: Yeah, he does not know. He did not know. Yeah, to the end, she was always there for him. And look what happened. Look what he did to her. She didn't deserve that. She had a lot to live for.
12: She was a beautiful person. And I'm talking about her soul. She just had such a beautiful soul.
1: A soul lost at sea, who found her way home.
13: Hello, I'm Andrea Canning, and this is Dateline. A doctor's wife dies after a minor fender bender. So why do her brothers believe this was no accident?
14: So I pulled my brother out and I told him, you are not going to believe what I just heard.
13: The startling news came from their sister's friend.
14: And she just kept insisting, promise me you'll get a full autopsy.
13: The brothers kept it a secret.
15: We wouldn't tell our parents. We wouldn't tell my sister Deanna. We wouldn't tell anybody.
13: It was information about a family member they love. Would they point the guilty finger?
16: There was no way we were going to accuse him.
13: Hello, and welcome to Dateline. Thousands of Americans are killed in car accidents every year, but when a mother of two died after a minor fender bender, her loved ones were left shaking their heads and looking for some answers. The more they learned, the more it seemed it wasn't her accident that needed investigating. It was her marriage. Here's Dennis Murphy with Bitter Pill.
17: So ironic that Rosie Issa was just idling away a few hours that afternoon when she had only a few precious minutes remaining. But we never know, do we? It was February 2005, and she was dashing to the movies to meet her sister Deanna at a matinee.
16: At the last minute, I was already in the movie theater, she had called and she said, all right, I'm on my way. She said, I'm leaving now.
17: No one knew it then, but Rosie's nothing special trip to the movies that day from her nice home in suburban Cleveland would set in motion an international manhunt. Something that became an excruciating five-year ordeal that would expose mistresses, secret bedrooms, and new identities. And would involve the FBI, the Middle East, and murder. And all the intrigue and the lifetime of sorrow for so many began on the streets of a perfectly pleasant moms, dads, kids, and dogs kind of neighborhood. Gates Mills, Ohio. Rosie and her handsome doctor husband Yazid, or Yaz as he was known to one and all, lived here. She was a nurse. They met while working at the same hospital. At 36, he was proud that he, a man of humble roots, was able to provide his family with so much. The big house, the backyard pool, money for whatever they needed.
18: Once upon a time.
17: The kind of son-in-law Rosie's parents, Rocco and Gigi DiPuccio, could regard as heaven sent.
19: She'd send him for 2 jars of baby food. He'd come home with 36. Everything he did, it had to be big and lots.
20: Was it in a show-off kind of way, or was he being generous?
19: No, he was just, You know, I used to say to him, I think God is so good to you in everything you do because you're so giving to people.
17: Now, Rosie, her family would say, could not have cared less about the house, the cars, the status. She was down to earth and content with what she'd always had. Not the least of it, her close Italian-American family, where Sunday dinner at her parents' was don't miss.
20: Silly. Where's your teeth? Silly.
17: And of course, the sun and moon of her life, 2-year-old daughter Lena and 4-year-old son Armand.
21: Was she happy to be a mother?
19: Oh my God, are you kidding? She would just pinch their cheek and say, I can't believe I got these beautiful kids. I just love them. Her eyes lit up when she looked at her babies. They were her life.
22: Happy birthday. Say happy birthday.
20: Sorry, we're missing your party.
17: In fact, Rosie and Yaz, married for almost 6 years, were hoping for another child. She was taking prenatal vitamins. But she would never get to have another baby. Because Rosie's 10-minute drive to the movies in her black Volvo SUV was going poorly. Her waiting sister had no idea what had gone wrong.
16: I wondered, where is she? How come she's not calling? I held my phone the whole time, just waiting for it to ring.
17: As it turned out, for a few minutes anyway, Rosie was on her cell with her friend of many years, a woman named Eva. She drove on Interstate 271 for just one exit to Wilson Mills Road. That's when Rosie's SUV started veering erratically. Another driver noticed it.
23: I saw a black car cross over center and go back into the lane and hit a car. And the car just kept going. And I'm thinking to myself, what is going on here? What is this woman doing?
17: The Volvo eventually stopped. That's when Tara Tamsky, a medical technician, pulled over and ran to see if she could help the woman in the car. She found a person in desperate shape.
23: When I got into the car, the woman was limp, and next thing you know, she started vomiting.
17: Meanwhile, patrol officer David Scicciano of the Highland Heights Police Department had happened by. His dashboard camera recorded the accident.
24: The female driver was sitting back, and she's just gasping for air.
17: Rosie was rushed to the hospital. When word reached her family, they too raced to the emergency room, worried about her condition.
25: I just prayed, you know, please, you know, let her live. If she's, no matter how bad she's, you know, broken up, we'll take care of her, you know. But just please let her live, God.
17: In the ER, the doctors working frantically on Rosie almost an hour now allowed her husband, Yaz, an emergency room doctor himself, to observe. Rosie's brother would be the one to deliver the bad news to his parents.
19: He looked at me, he was crying, he went like this to me, and I just went down.
17: It was sadly over for Rosie Issa at the age of 38. The family was brought to a private room for a viewing.
19: When I saw her, I'm thinking, she looked like she was sleeping. I mean, there was not a mark on her.
17: And as the stunned family began to prepare for unspeakably sad arrangements, just hours after she'd passed away, that friend named Eva, who'd been on the phone with Rosie right before her car crash, got a hold of Dominic, Rosie's brother. She repeated what were very probably Rosie's last words. It was literally unbelievable what Eva was suggesting.
14: First thing I did was I went in the house and I pulled my brother out and I told him, you are not going to believe what I just heard. Repeated the story to him. We looked at each other like, now what the hell do we do?
17: What Eva said would nearly rip Dominic and his brother Rocky apart. How could they keep such a monstrous thing a secret?
15: We wouldn't tell our parents. We wouldn't tell my sister Deanna. We wouldn't tell anybody.
13: Coming up...
14: But she just kept insisting, promise me you'll get a full autopsy.
13: When Dateline continues...
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7: The DiPuccio family turned to their church for strength in dealing with the loss of their Rosie. At just 38, snatched away far too soon in a slow-motion car accident no one could comprehend. Their beloved daughter and sister, mother of two, and wife of Yaz.
8: Look at mama.
7: Yaz Yazid had been born in Detroit, a first-generation Palestinian-American, son of a Ford auto worker. After medical school, he'd become an emergency room doctor, but one with an entrepreneurial itch. He and his brother had become wealthy as partners in a satellite dish installation company. And back in 1999, when they married, Rosie's parents felt it was a dream come true for their daughter.
8: And I just think we got a beautiful future together.
7: In the years they were married, Rosie's mom and dad saw only a solid relationship.
9: When she got married, it was like a fairy tale. We loved him and we cared about him because there was nothing we could say we disliked.
7: But now, after Rosie's death, there was trouble brewing in the DiPuccio family. And it brought Rosie's two siblings, Dominic and his younger brother, Rocky, nearly to blows. It all started after a conversation just hours after Rosie's death that Dominic had with his sister's friend, Eva.
10: I said, Rosie died. She's hysterical. She proceeded to tell me that Rosie was talking to her on her way to the movie, and she said Yaz had given her a calcium pill before she left the house, and she started to feel queasy. Rosie told her, I'm going to call Yaz to see if maybe this calcium pill is making me sick.
11: I'm hearing about some kind of a pill. He gave it to her. She is being made sick by it as he was talking to her on the phone.
10: Right.
11: And within an hour, she's dead.
10: Right.
7: After the Eva conversation, Dominic called a family council of just the two brothers and their wives. They needed someplace private, so they got into one car and drove to their church's parking lot. Eva's story seemed incomprehensible. Could there have been something wrong with a calcium capsule Yaz had given Rosie?
10: And we talked about it, and we called Eva again, and she just kept insisting, promise me you'll get a full autopsy, promise me you'll get a toxicology report. Promise me.
7: Dominic's wife, Julie, was dumbfounded.
12: How do you have this information come to you about somebody that is family? And there was no way we were going to accuse him.
10: Let alone a guy that we knew, that was in our family, that we loved.
12: We trusted.
7: The brothers found themselves in opposite camps as far as strategy. Dominic, the lawyer, wanting to go slow. First let the coroner do his report, then see where they stood. Rocky and his wife Rachel were eager to take Eva's story to the cops. Everyone, though, hoped that Yaz was blameless.
12: I remember thinking, feeling suspicious after that phone call, feeling like we need to do something with this information.
7: In the dark of the parking lot, they made a compromise. Rocky would call the coroner the next day and ask for a thorough and full examination of Rosie's body. There wouldn't be any mention of Eva's suspicions.
10: The coroner's going to find out how she died. I mean, this was a matter of 2 days, 3 days, 4 days. The coroner would come back and say, this is what happened.
7: And that's what everyone wanted. They were desperate to know what had happened to Rosie. The two-car accident she'd been involved in had been a minor fender bender. And there appeared to be no serious trauma to Rosie's body. The next day, the coroner performed an autopsy. Unwelcome news reached the DiPuccios quickly. Cause of death, unknown. More tests would be needed. The wait would only add more stress to an already stressful situation between Rosie's two brothers. Their parents felt the tension.
9: They were going at each other, and I couldn't understand this.
11: You could see it.
9: I could see it. They were arguing and arguing, and I'm telling Rocco, you know, you got to talk to Dominic and Rocky. I don't know what's going on with them.
7: But how long could the brothers keep their secret from the rest of the family?
13: Coming up, especially when someone else was also growing suspicious.
14: As soon as I got off the phone, I said, I think he killed her.
13: When Dateline continues.
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1: Rosie Issa died in a low-impact car accident. And almost 2 weeks later, her family was still awaiting the coroner's final report on the exact cause of her death. That's when this woman, on her own, decided to get involved. And it's that involvement that would later prove invaluable to the police.
2: I didn't want to be the nosy neighbor in Bewitched, the Gladys Kravitz of the neighborhood, coming up with these wild, convoluted ideas.
1: Christine DeSillo is a nurse who'd once worked with both Rosie and her doctor husband Yaz at a hospital. She hadn't seen much of either of them in the previous 5 years. By coincidence, Christine lived right next door to Rosie's friend Eva. And Eva told her about that last phone call with Rosie, about Yaz giving her a calcium capsule.
2: It was odd to me that just prior to leaving for a movie in the middle of the afternoon, in a hurry, that was so necessary that he give her the pill. As soon as I got off the phone with Eva, I looked to my husband and said, I think he killed her.
3: Gut instinct.
2: Immediately,
1: So going simply on her gut instinct that something wasn't right, and unknown to Rosie's brothers, Christine called the authorities.
3: But if you were wrong, Christine...
2: Well, where could they take it if I was wrong? It was no harm, no foul. And they could politely tell me that I was wrong and thank you for my help, and I would go away.
1: Christine's urgent request to check Yaz out made it to the desk of this detective. Gary McKee of the Highland Heights, Ohio Police Department was already investigating Rosie's car accident.
4: I had never had met Christine DeSillo, and I didn't know if she had an axe to grind with him. Whatever reason she didn't care for him, it may not have been a valid reason. So I wasn't approaching him as a suspect or even thinking that, you know, this guy's a murderer.
1: Still, the detective had some facts that didn't add up. A 38-year-old woman in good health, suddenly dead in a fender bender. What's more, the coroner couldn't give him a cause of death. At minimum, he had to find out more about those calcium capsules Christine DeSillo had told him about. The detective called Rosie's husband and he agreed to come down to the police station. That interview was recorded on an audio tape. The detective questioned the doctor about

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1: Would you mind if I followed you back to your home and collected those?
2: No,
1: that'd be great.
2: Not at all.
3: Remember, Rosie and Yaz were trying to have another child, and she was prescribed prenatal vitamins. Detective McKee wanted all the pills Rosie was taking gathered up for testing, including the calcium capsules that Yaz said he bought for his wife. The interview over, the detective followed Yaz home.
4: We entered the home. There was a female seated at the kitchen counter on a stool. She was Margarita Montanez.
3: Margarita was the daytime nanny. Yaz had hired her to care for his kids after Rosie died. He also hired another woman to be the nighttime nanny. At the time, the detective thought nothing of Margarita the nanny, though that would eventually change. For now, he was there only to get the pills from Yaz.
4: Before he retrieved the pills, he asked me, have you found the cause of death for my wife? And I said, no, we haven't. So then he reached up in the cabinet, retrieved the pills. But before he handed them to me, he said, why do you want these? And my response was, you know, I just want to cover all the bases.
3: The next day, Yaz asked Rosie's sister to watch his kids overnight. Then, in the middle of that night, she got an urgent call from him.
5: At 4 in the morning, he left me a voicemail saying that his friend's brother was in a bad car accident and they didn't think he was going to make it, so he was going to go to North Carolina.
3: The friend's brother was apparently in bad shape. Yaz asked the DiPuccio family to watch his children through the weekend. But on Monday, when the doctor was to return, came a bombshell none of the DiPuccios could ever have imagined. Rosie's brother got a call from his wife.
6: Julie called and said, nobody can find Yaz. And I said, what do you mean? She said, nobody can find him. I found his friend. I found his number. I called him. I said, how's your brother? And he said, what are you talking about? And I said, well, Yaz told us he was down with you because your brother had been in a really bad car accident. And he said, I haven't seen Yaz. Yaz has been here all weekend.
3: Dominic went to Rosie and Yaz's house and discovered something on the kitchen counter.
6: It was an envelope that had obviously recently been opened. Postage stamp was just a couple days before, and it was an envelope that a passport would come in. I said, he's gone. He's gone.
3: But could this father really have left behind his two children? Children who just lost their mother 3 weeks before. The DiPuccios did have questions. What killed Rosie? And why did Yaz disappear?
7: Coming up, the autopsy comes in, along with a stunning revelation about those calcium pills.
8: What were they filled with?
7: When Dateline continues.

0: Welcome back to Dateline. I'm Andrea Canning. Rosie Issa died in a minor car accident after taking what she thought was a calcium pill given to her by her husband. Now, in the midst of a police investigation, Rosie's husband is nowhere to be found. Here's Dennis Murphy with more of Bitter Pill.
1: Dr. Yazid Issa was gone. 3 weeks after his wife Rosie had died a puzzling death, he'd up and abandoned their two young children. His job as an ER doctor just flat vanished. Rosie's brother Dominic filed a missing person report with the police, then headed down to Yaz's house and started his own investigation.
2: My entire family spent the week at that house, and we were playing detectives, trying to figure out what happened.
3: What is the puzzle piece telling you?
2: Rosie died on a Thursday. Less than 24 hours later, he sends a blast email to all his friends that says, "Just wanted to let you know that Rosie died yesterday in a minor car accident. She will be missed."
3: That's it?
2: That was the email.
4: His
3: wife? The mother of his two children?
2: That was his blast email.
1: Through credit card transactions, Dominic eventually learned that Yaz had bought a plane ticket. Final destination? Cyprus, the island in the Mediterranean. Dominic knew it was time to tell the entire family everything he and his brother Rocky had been keeping back, about the conversation their sister had with Eva just before she died. Her story about Rosie feeling sick after taking a calcium capsule given to her by Yaz.
3: Are you the family saying out loud in one voice, Yaz killed Rosie?
2: Some of us are. It took me a while. Really took me a while.
1: Suddenly, Dominic and his wife's family had grown, caring not only for their own four children, but now Rosie's two children as well.
4: They have not a mother, not a father. We don't even know where to tell him where he went, what happened to him, where did he go? How do you answer that question?
1: Then came even more devastating news. About 4 weeks after Rosie's death, test results were in for the calcium pills that police took from Yaz's home.
5: We had suspicions and everything, but that, of course, nailed it.
3: And what were they filled with?
5: Potassium cyanide.
1: Cyanide, a lethal poison. Nine pills were in the bottle that Yaz had turned over to police. It's from that same bottle that he gave Rosie a capsule. And sure enough, there was enough cyanide in each pill to kill a person within minutes. Rosie's death was a homicide. But how could the man the DiPuccios loved so much, the son-in-law they thought had a near-perfect marriage with their Rosie, ever have killed her? Nonetheless, Dr. Yazid Issa was now a murder suspect and international fugitive. The local police called in the FBI.
6: Initially, he fled from Cleveland to Cyprus, and then eventually we also obtained information through various sources that he had traveled to Beirut, Lebanon.
1: Phil Torsney is a seasoned FBI manhunter. The agent immediately knew he had a major problem. Yaz was virtually untouchable in Lebanon because that country doesn't have an extradition treaty with the U.S. So Rosie's husband was living freely in Beirut. The FBI knew it, and there was nothing they could do about it.
3: Even if we have eyes on the ground, you got an agent say, "I just saw him leave his apartment, go down to the bistro, he read the paper and he went home," you can't move in and serve papers on him.
6: Right.
1: Back in the U.S., Rosie's family desperately tried to get Yaz to turn himself in. They held news conferences.
7: What we're doing today is making a plea to Yazid, if he is watching, to come back to Cleveland and answer to the charges before him.
1: By then, the doctor had officially been charged with aggravated murder in the death of his wife. But it appeared he had no intention of coming back. Officials would later learn that Yaz took on a new identity, Maurice Khalifi. He was a single, good-looking guy, always up for a party. Here he's seen at a wedding. Months went by, then a year.
3: Did you ever get the feeling he was thumbing his nose at you and all the other people looking for him?
6: Yeah, I think so.
3: And what you have to do is lure him off the security of his home base where he's safe in Beirut?
6: We hope at some point he leaves the country.
1: In October 2006, a year and a half after Rosie's death, her mom and dad got a phone call from their local police chief.
5: And he said, "Are you sitting down?" He says, "I have big news for you." He said, "We got him."
1: Yaz had finally slipped up. He'd left the security of Lebanon. The FBI was aware he was going to be on a flight into Cyprus's Larnaca Airport. How they knew, they won't say. But Cypriot police were waiting for the doctor when he got off the plane. And in Cyprus, unlike Lebanon, a person can be extradited to the U.S. But Yaz would fight every inch of the way to avoid facing aggravated murder charges in Ohio.
8: That's our guy.
1: It wasn't until January of 2009 that Yazid Issa, the man in this grainy footage, was finally brought back to the United States.
9: 50, go ahead.
1: And Detective McKee, the Highland Heights, Ohio officer who first started investigating Rosie's death 4 years before, was waiting for him.
9: We put him in the back seat of a car, and I didn't say a word to him.
10: You didn't say, remember me?
9: I think he did. I don't think I had to say that.
0: One question no one had yet answered, why would the doctor want his wife dead? Coming up.
3: Are you asserting that there's a little love nest, a little pad?
11: Oh, yeah, there was a, I thought it was a playhouse.
12: Love Shack.
11: Love Shack, that was it.
0: When Dateline continues.

0: For nearly 5 years, the DiPuccio family had been waiting for this day. Dr. Yazid Issa would finally face a jury for allegedly poisoning his wife Rosie with cyanide. Steve Dever and Anna Feraglia would prosecute the aggravated murder case for Ohio.
1: What's the mission? How are you going
2: to
1: go about it?
2: The mission is to define his character and let the jury get another glimpse of who he is as opposed to how he appears there in the courtroom.
0: As the trial started, the prosecution's challenge was to convince the jury that Yazid Issa was a Jekyll and Hyde. One face showing the emergency room doctor who saved lives and seemed the ideal husband. The other, an evil poisoner who planned the murder of his wife, the mother of his two children. Rosie's sister-in-law may have seen one of those masks slip right after Rosie had died. She testified as to how cold and disrespectful Yaz had seemed in the way he treated his wife's body lying on the hospital bed.
3: Yaz walked over to Rosie and very abruptly lifted her up and pulled the sheet down. And she was naked underneath, and he exposed her breast. And he tried to get the necklace off, and he just kind of got it off. And he just treated her very disrespectfully. And I remember thinking, why is he doing that? Why is he treating her like that? That's his wife.
4: Stay called Eva McGregor.
0: If the prosecution had an indispensable star witness, it would be this woman taking the stand. Eva McGregor had been the friend on the phone with Rosie just moments before her car accident and death. Only Eva could point to Yaz as the source of that cyanide-laced calcium capsule Rosie had taken.
5: She had taken a calcium pill right before she left her house. She didn't really want to take it, and she said as she was rushing out the door, he said, here, take it, take your calcium. Now I don't know if that's what's making me sick.
0: The jury would get a lesson in poisoning. The court was told that cyanide isn't something you can just buy over the counter, but the lethal stuff, according to this poison expert, is available only a mouse click away online.
6: There was a study done where they actually looked at eBay. There's two times when it came up that you could buy on eBay cyanide.
0: And it turned out to be a snap to shake out the calcium in the capsule and replace it with cyanide.
6: You can literally just take a pen cap and you can scoop it with that and pour it right in.
0: That may have been the killer's methodology. But in the big picture, the most damning fact against Yaz was his decision to flee. Would an innocent father have left his two children behind just weeks after their mother had died? For the story, the courtroom was taken to the Middle East to account for Yaz's missing months in Lebanon.
7: Good morning, sir.
0: This man, Jamal Khalifi, a kind of godfather Mr. Fix-It character, testified about how he helped Yaz live on the lam with virtually a new life and identity.
8: I got a phone call from my brother that there is somebody coming over to take care of him.
0: The brother of Jamal the Fixer had known Yaz's family back in the United States. Jamal testified he put Yaz up in a Beirut apartment, got him a new passport and a new name, Maurice Khalifi.
8: We have over there support to Lebanon.
0: As he got to know the American doctor better, a stunning story about Rosie spilled out.
8: He told me the whole story that his wife was leaving the home, going, I think, to a movie. He told me he grounded the cyanide, refilled the pills. He gave her two pills. Down the street, she had a car accident and she died.
0: A severe blow for the accused. A second-hand account of a confession from Yaz. And another witness was about to deliver an even more dramatic roundhouse punch.
9: Good afternoon, Mr. Issa.
0: Firas Issa, none other than the defendant's own brother and business partner, took the stand as a prosecution witness.
10: I asked him if he was responsible for her death, and he said yes.
9: When you found out that information, what did you say to your brother?
10: Told me he's a.
9: And why did you say that?
10: Because he took Rosie's life, and I loved her. He just ruined his whole family.
0: It was crippling testimony. The brother, once an inseparable blood friend, had given Yaz an evidentiary kill shot. Nonetheless, there were still core problems in the prosecution's overall case. It was entirely circumstantial and seemed to beg for a motive. Why would the doctor do it?
9: And
0: how does prosecutors answered by arguing that Yaz, the family man, wasn't really when you took a closer look. It turned out he had scads of women on the side. He was a doctor with a first degree cheating heart.
2: Every Wednesday night he would spend with his girlfriend, with his mistress at her apartment.
0: Girlfriends, mistresses, sex partners, lots of them. Jurors were even shown photos of a hidden away bedroom in the building where he and his brother had their business.
2: A love shack, that was it. That was a place that he would use the apartment over there from time to time to bring his lady friends.
7: Good afternoon.
0: And one of those lovers had been Margarita, the daytime nanny. She was the woman the detective saw sitting in Yaz's kitchen when he first went to collect the calcium caps. Margarita, it turned out, had had a long-term sexual affair with Yaz. An affair Rosie evidently knew nothing about.
1: In 2001, we began our sexual relationship.
2: Why did you become involved in a relationship with the defendant while you were married?
1: Me and my husband were having problems, and I thought I was going to get a divorce.
2: So did this begin an affair with the defendant?
1: On occasion. It wasn't a love affair or anything.
0: Margarita described it as a friends with benefits type of relationship with Yaz, purely sex. But the prosecution asserted Yaz had a deeper, more complicated relationship with another woman, Michelle Madeline. Now, she was the so-called nighttime nanny for his children. Michelle was also someone prosecutors say who fell in love with a doctor and he with her.
2: State's Exhibit 125.
0: To make the point, jurors were shown a camisole like this one. An intimate Valentine's Day gift from Yaz to Michelle just 2 weeks before Rosie's death. A representative of the company that shipped the nightie read the card that was enclosed.
4: Next Valentine's Day will be all ours. I love you with all of my being. Yes.
11: He's indicating to this paramour that next year is going to be all ours. It's kind of a foreshadowing of she won't be around next year.
0: The mistress, the nighttime nanny, was called to the stand.
4: I had a romantic relationship with him.
0: Michelle testified that she was a nurse who'd met Yaz on the job. She asked for and received a court order to obscure her image while testifying.
4: He was telling me that he was so unhappy in his marriage and I was the love of his life and I was his dream come true and he was going to leave her so that our relationship could continue.
2: She's pushing back saying, no, I can't be with a married man. And he can't take no for an answer. And that's his motivation. That's what puts him on this path.
0: A path the prosecution argued that led directly to murder. The one-time mistress shared with the court Yaz's supposed true feelings for his wife, Rosie.
4: He wasn't in love with her, according to what he told me.
2: Okay.
4: And that he was in love with me. He would say she was a good person, but she was cold. He would call her a manna.
2: A manna. What does that mean?
4: The refrigerator brand.
0: Rosie's family, taking in the testimony, were devastated by the mistress's recollections.
12: The way he humiliated her, and on top of everything that he had done to her, to belittle her or to make fun or to mock her with his mistress is, you know, sick.
13: Your Honor, at this time, the state of Ohio would rest its case.
0: The defense was about to rise and offer a completely different theory of the crime. In fact, the jury had already met the true killer in court, and it wasn't Yaz Eason.
14: Coming up, questions about those cyanide-filled pills.
15: If he has successfully killed his wife with them, why hold on to this stuff?
16: Precisely.
14: When Dateline continues.

0: what a good marriage Rosie had with Yas.
1: Our mandate is to do the best job that we can and to bring home that W. Bring home that not guilty.
2: The defense for Yas Issa came down to this. Sure, he had lots of women on the side and he got away with it. So why did he need to kill his wife? His two defense lawyers, Mark Marine and Steve Bradley, told the jury straight out the defendant was never going to be a husband of the year.
3: Yazid Issa regularly, always, maintained numerous sexual relationships with other women.
2: But they insisted a cheater doesn't necessarily make a murderer, especially a doctor who was planning a bigger family.
3: Yazid Issa did not commit this crime. He did not intentionally poison the mother of his two young children, the woman with whom he was actively trying to conceive a third child and add to their family, something they both wanted.
2: If he were the heartless philanderer portrayed by the prosecution, then how come Rosie's family liked him so much?
0: Did she have a good life?
4: Yes.
0: It appeared that they had a pretty sound marriage. Yes?
4: Yes.
5: The marriage to their friends and to her family is a loving, good, viable marriage.
1: By all accounts, they had a great marriage.
2: The prosecution theorized that he killed Rosie to be with his mistress named Michelle. The defense's response was that Michelle was just another take-a-number girlfriend.
1: Michelle meant nothing.
2: Add it up, argued the defense, and you had a respected doctor with no money worries, nice family, and as many girlfriends on the side as he could juggle. Bottom line, he had no reason to kill Rosie.
3: There was no reason for him to have separated his children from their mother and their father.
6: To do something as dramatic and extreme as poisoning your wife requires some strong motive, and it wasn't present here.
2: And then there was the way he behaved early on. Would a guilty man have turned over to the police that bottle of calcium capsules if he knew full well the lab would find cyanide in 9 of them?
5: Maybe the biggest puzzler.
6: Right.
5: If he has contaminated these caplets and he has successfully killed his wife with them, why in the name of all things we know from television shows would you hold on to this stuff?
6: Precisely.
2: The defense went after the police for sloppy handling of evidence. The detective who'd poured the capsules into his bare hand after collecting them.
7: Are you telling us that you made a mistake?
8: In hindsight?
7: Yes.
8: Yes.
2: The forensic expert who didn't check for prints.
7: The pill bottle itself would have been conducive to leaving ridge detail, correct?
8: Yes.
7: To be clear then, nobody ever made that request?
8: No, sir.
1: There was a catastrophe in terms of forensics here.
2: And even though the court had learned how easy it was to obtain cyanide, there was no evidence presented that Yaz had actually done that. Still, the stark fact at the epicenter of the case against Yaz Issa was his decision to flee the country. How could that be anything other than the action of a guilty man? The defense spun it this way. Yaz early on had talked to a lawyer who advised him he might be facing the death penalty if charged with a murder.
1: Yaz was led to believe that he could be charged with capital murder, and he just freaked out.
2: Then, of course, his lawyers had to defuse those explosive allegations from the Lebanese fixer and his own brother that he'd admitted to poisoning Rosie.
9: I asked them if he was responsible for her death, and he said yes.
2: Both witnesses had lied on the stand, according to the defense, because each had cut a deal with the prosecution for leniency on charges they were facing.
1: It was the proverbial get-out-of-jail card.
4: You were free to step down.
2: The brother, for instance, was looking at almost 12 years in prison for helping Yaz on the lam. He took a deal.
1: He's got 5 kids, all under the age of 12 years. He employs 100 people. He's got a lovely wife, a beautiful home, and his world is about to collapse on him.
5: So is Faraz well advised in terms of his own survival strategy to sing for a supper?
1: That's what we believe.
2: Jamal the fixer had been a fugitive wanted by the United States.
0: Were you indicted in a 29-count indictment?
10: I wasn't.
0: Just listen to my question.
10: Don't
0: right?
10: scream in my face.
0: Listen, sir, listen to my question.
1: The more he talked, the better off we felt we were.
5: Bad guy who's trying to cut a deal.
1: Precisely.
2: So if Yaz Issa didn't do it, who did. The jury had already met her, argued the defense. It offered up Margarita, the daytime nanny, as the true killer.
7: She is one of the women that Yazid maintained a long-term, ongoing sexual relationship.
2: Margarita had a motive for wanting Rosie out of the picture, argued the defense. She and Yaz had kept their sexual relationship going even after both had married. And don't believe this portrait of her as a casual friends-with-benefits lover, claimed the defense.
7: Margarita very much wanted to marry Yazid.
2: And they claim Margarita was so obsessed with Yaz that she scheduled her own wedding for the same day as Yaz's marriage to Rosie.
7: Are you telling us that it is an absolute coincidence that you selected the same wedding date as Yazid? Is that what you're telling us?
4: Absolutely.
2: Margarita worked for Yaz's brother and had access to Yaz's house. The theory: did she sneak over there once, place the cyanide in the capsules, so she'd have Yaz for herself?
6: The police themselves did very, very little to eliminate her as a suspect.
2: Despite that assertion, the authorities had investigated Margarita and dismissed her as a suspect. She emphatically denied having anything to do with Rosie's death. But by introducing the girlfriend theory, had the defense raised enough reasonable doubt?
0: The defense would respectfully rest.
2: After a 7-week trial and over 60 witnesses, the case was concluded. Now it was up to the jurors. They deliberated for 3 days and announced they had reached a verdict.
4: Three, that's the most important. Nice deep breath.
10: I couldn't stop shaking. I got exactly the same way I did the day Rosie died.
11: Please rise.
2: The lawyers, the families on both sides, were summoned to the courtroom for the reading of the verdict by Judge Dina Calabrese.
12: We, the jury in this case, being duly impaneled and sworn, do find the defendant, Yazid Issa, guilty of aggravated murder in violation of 29.
2: Guilty. It was almost over. At sentencing a few days later, Rosie's family confronted the man they'd once loved as a son and brother.
13: We lost our Rosie for no reason. The only thing I'm hoping that from now on, maybe there'll be less nights that my wife cries herself to sleep.
14: And I challenge him to find the courage today to admit what he did, to provide the apology to my mother, my father, my sister, my wife, my brother, Rachel, deserve. Are you man enough? Are you? It's your last chance to save your soul. Right here, right now.
2: Yaz kept his silence.
12: I sentence you to life in prison.
2: The judge had sentenced the doctor to the maximum. All along, the detectives, the prosecutors had wondered about the ifs. If Rosie hadn't called Eva on the way to the movies. If Rosie had lost control of her SUV on the freeway and not a local street.
15: Had it been a high-speed impact on the highway, the coroner and the pathologist probably wouldn't have looked any further than for some blunt force trauma from the automobile accident. In a way, it could have been a perfect crime.
2: But Yaz hadn't plotted the perfect crime, as the jury saw. He killed, he ran, he was caught by tenacious lawmen. Yazid Issa will be eligible for parole after serving 20 years.
16: That's all for this edition of Dateline. I'm Andrea Canning. Thanks for watching.

0: I'm about to ask you a question that you probably think you know the answer to. Did you hear the story about how the Trump administration dropped its super controversial subpoena? How the Trump administration completely embarrassed itself in court and had to walk it all back? Now, if you've been following the news today, which you probably have, you might be tempted to answer that question with, yeah, Jen, I think I have heard that story. I know the one you're talking about. But don't be so sure you've heard it all. Because if someone asks you, did you hear about Donald Trump's embarrassing subpoena fail? The only correct response to that question is, which one? Which embarrassing subpoena fail are you talking about? Because somehow, there are so many stories in the news recently that fit that very specific description. I mean, for instance, there was this headline today in the New York Times, quote, Trump administration drops subpoena demanding list of Jews from Penn. Yeah, you heard that correctly. I'm literally reading from the headline in the New York Times. The Trump administration had to drop its subpoena for a list of Jews. Now, you see, the backstory here is that last year, when Donald Trump launched his campaign to target America's colleges and universities, Trump's Equal Employment Opportunity Commission had the bright old idea of sending a subpoena to the University of Pennsylvania. And that subpoena demanded membership rosters of, quote, all clubs, groups, organizations, and recreation groups that were related to the Jewish religion, faith, ancestry, and national origin. Yep. Now, the University of Pennsylvania rightfully fought back. They noted in their response that the Trump administration had entirely disregarded the frightening and well-documented history of governmental entities that undertook efforts to identify and assemble information regarding persons of Jewish ancestry. You don't say. And so today, the Trump administration, they quietly withdrew that subpoena. Maybe they realized it wasn't a great look to be issuing subpoenas that sound like they may have been drafted in Germany in the 1930s. Maybe. They don't usually have that much moral clarity, though. So maybe they simply realized they were going to lose in court. Who knows? Now, you might be thinking to yourself, okay, you got me. I thought you were talking about the Trump administration's other subpoena fail, the one where they tried to subpoena journalists. But that still begs the question, which one? Because the Trump administration has had several recent embarrassing walkbacks that fit that even more specific description. Just last month, the New York Times reported that the Justice Department withdrew several subpoenas that would have forced reporters from the Wall Street Journal and the Washington Post to testify before a federal grand jury. And people familiar with the matter told the Times that the Justice Department had sought information from three reporters at the Wall Street Journal about an article detailing how top officials warned Mr. Trump of the risks of a major military campaign against Iran. It also sought information from a reporter at the Washington Post about reporting related to U.S. military action in Venezuela. But the Justice Department, they backed down after the news organizations fought them in sealed filings. The Trump administration is waging a campaign targeting journalists and their sources in their hunt for leakers at the White House. But it's clear those efforts are failing, as media organizations are starting to stand up more and more and more and push back more and more and more. Which brings me to the Trump administration's other big subpoena fail, the one you probably have heard about. Because today, the Department of Justice withdrew its subpoenas to several New York Times journalists who reported on the security issues plaguing Trump's Qatari gift plane. You know that one, his favorite little toy. Those subpoenas were withdrawn after the Trump administration got a humiliating smackdown, and I was just referencing with Chris, from a federal judge. And I'm going to get to that part in a moment. But first, I think it's worth reflecting just briefly on how we got here. Because remember last year, Trump accepted a luxury jet from Qatar as a, quote, gift, a jet that his administration has refused to rule out letting him keep after he leaves office. He wanted to use that jet as his new Air Force One, which would have required significant security upgrades at taxpayers' expense. Then earlier this month, Trump decided to take his new jet to the NATO summit in Turkey, surprising many security experts who were skeptical that the necessary upgrades would have been completed in time. Then after reigniting his war with Iran, Trump announced that abruptly that he'd be leaving Turkey aboard the original Air Force One, claiming at the time it was so U.S. service members could see his favorite new toy. And despite the fact that he also claimed it wasn't a security issue, most people suspected that the real reason was that the Qatari jet was not secure enough for presidential travel. And it wasn't long, of course it wasn't, before the New York Times confirmed through reporting what everyone had already suspected. That Trump's luxury gift fell short of the standards necessary to keep the president of the United States as safe as possible. Now, that was a legitimate scoop from those reporters at the New York Times. but it also wasn't exactly a big national security secret they were breaking. I mean, after all, as some experts pointed out, some of the security systems you need to protect Air Force One are actually quite visible on the exterior of the plane. And earlier this week, Trump himself almost appeared to confirm the Times reporting when he was asked why he wasn't using the new plane.
1: Well, it has a lot, and, you know, it has a lot of capability. But as I understand it, in about a month or so, they're going to send it to have it be maxed out. So they're going to be sending it, and they'll have it be maxed out. It'll take about a month.
0: There you go. Of course, none of that stopped the Trump administration from taking the drastic action of subpoenaing the journalists who embarrassed the president by pointing out the deficiencies of his shiny new toy. Now, subpoenaing a reporter or news media organization about their sources is a very serious thing because the First Amendment usually protects reporters and their right to keep sources confidential, which is why the Justice Department is supposed to exercise extreme caution anytime an investigation zeroes in on members of the press. They know they have to meet a very high bar. But Trump's DOJ appears to have thrown caution to the wind in their wild goose chase to find the leakers who bruised Trump's fragile ego. And they screwed this up in so many different ways. In fact, some of those subpoenas were so reckless and so broad that they sought records not just from the journalists themselves, but those journalists' family members as well. So when a federal judge grilled them today, and the federal judge did grill them, the DOJ's lawyers had to admit over and over again in open court that their subpoenas had some obvious flaws. Flaws they repeatedly tried to characterize as, quote, inadvertent errors, oversights, and mistakes. That's how they described them. And given their many admitted errors, the judge repeatedly asked the DOJ lawyers if they wanted to withdraw their subpoena or suffer the embarrassment of having him quash them himself. Now, the DOJ lawyers eventually took the judge up on his offer and withdrew the subpoenas. It's honestly hard to overstate what a huge embarrassment this was for the DOJ. And they made no secret of the fact that they were waging an uphill battle, given how little due diligence they had actually done before resorting to the subpoenas against journalists. But then immediately after the hearing was over, the Justice Department released a statement blasting the judge and claiming his conduct overrides clear, longstanding principles and common sense, which is quite rich, given just how many times DOJ lawyers admitted in court that they themselves screwed up the subpoenas. Now, we also learned from this hearing that Acting Attorney General Todd Blanche himself signed off on these subpoenas, which is embarrassing for Todd Blanche, the guy who's waiting to see if there are the votes to be the Attorney General, given how sloppy they were, these subpoenas. But also a clear indication of just how important this witch hunt was to the Trump administration and probably to Donald Trump himself. Now, it should come as no surprise that Trump and his administration were willing to trample over the principle of press freedom in their effort to placate the president. But what might be a surprise is just how quickly those efforts fall apart when news organizations stand up and push back. Remember that Trump has been targeting media organizations since day one of this administration. And early on, we saw several major media outlets effectively surrender in advance. None of that appeased Donald Trump. Of course it didn't. He kept pushing the boundaries and abusing power to curtail the free press. But now more major media organizations are standing up to him and learning that when they fight back, they actually usually win. Joining me now is the former executive editor of The Washington Post, Marty Baron. Thank you for being here. Marty, I just did my best to kind of summarize this wild day and really wild journey of a story, but wild day in court today that ended with the Trump Justice Department withdrawing those subpoenas. Let me just start by getting your top line reaction to what happened today.
2: Well, I think you had a great summary. I think it's just another example of sloppy, reckless, abusive, and really fundamentally lawless behavior by this administration's Department of Justice. And so they got the result that they did, with a judge saying either withdraw these subpoenas or have them quashed. Now, it's still possible that they'll come back again with new subpoenas, and I suspect that in the future they'll subpoena journalists' telephone calls, their emails, their texts. They'll subpoena them seeking to compel testimony before grand juries in future instances, because their intent here is to harass and really try to intimidate journalists.
0: I think to that point, I think most people who were aware of this news were pretty shocked that we learned that family members of some of these reporters had also gotten subpoenas. Today, a Justice Department lawyer said this was actually a mistake. sometimes we lose sight of what's normal and what's not. I mean, you are no stranger as a former editor of a major newspaper of what subpoenas look like to newspapers. What did you make of that?
2: Well, I'd never seen that before. So that was really extraordinary and certainly uncalled for. I don't think it was a mistake on their part. I think it was entirely deliberate. All of these things are really deliberate. In fact, they were subpoenaing telephone calls that went back to the beginning of the year, well before the New York Times actually published this story that's at issue here. So clearly it was a broad subpoena, really in an effort to try to fish for the sources of the New York Times reporters, and beyond that, to really try to intimidate the press. So, you know, it's just part of a campaign that's been going on for a long period of time, even in the first term, even in Trump's first term. Toward the end of it, they sought texts and emails of Washington Post reporters, New York Times reporters, CNN reporters, they were very aggressive, and they're even more aggressive now during the second term.
0: Yeah, as you mentioned, I mean, they went back before the timeline of the reporting on the Qatari jet back to January, which, as you just said, but I just would love for you to elaborate this on more so people understand it. That seems to be to try to get more access, greater access to their sources in the administration, in the White House, potentially even outside of the scope of what this would have been about. Is that right? Or can you expand on that a little bit more?
2: Well, I think that's exactly what they were trying to do, is that they were trying to find out who these reporters' sources are. They were trying to find not only the identities of their sources, but trying to intimidate their sources and to intimidate journalists overall. And frankly, you know, to be quite direct about it, I think they're real, you know, they said all along that the journalists were not the targets, but I believe that the journalists are their targets. The effort here is to intimidate them, to harass them, to abuse them, to force media companies to incur enormous legal costs. Mm-hmm. And I believe that this administration really does want to put journalists in jail. And here's why I say that, because going back to 2022, Trump talked at least a couple of rallies about his desire to put journalists in prison for revealing what he deems to be national security secrets. And he said that when they were in prison, as he put it, they would meet their bride, which meant that they would be subjected to rape, prison rape, and that at that point they would reveal their sources. And he said that at his rallies, where it was received with laughter, applause, cheers, all that sort of thing. And I believe that he clearly does want to put journalists in jail, because they know that if they seek to compel testimony before a grand jury, no journalist for a reputable news organization will reveal those sources. And then the Justice Department will seek to have them held in contempt of court. And when the journalists continue to refuse to reveal their sources, there's always the possibility that a judge will put them in prison.
0: It is really, I mean, you know, I think sometimes we optimistically like to think that they may be deterred, but it sounds like you're saying you don't think that's where this is headed at all.
2: I don't think this administration is going to be deterred. They will continue to seek testimony, grand jury testimony, I suspect, in future cases. Maybe they'll come back even on this case again, try again. They will seek to obtain the sources of these journalists through getting their texts, through their phone calls, through emails. Now, most journalists who are dealing in national security matters and in other matters these days are taking additional measures to protect their sources, as they should. Even so, this Justice Department is going to use everything within its power to put pressure on journalists. And notwithstanding what they say, that journalists are not the targets, journalists really are their targets.
0: Let me ask you about, because I think what's so important right now is for people to really understand what's fact and fiction here. And you hear the administration hang a lot on national security concerns, as they call it. It seems to be their explanation for why they're not sharing more on the Iran war. Also, it's their explanation for the Qatari jet and sort of their justification in this case, too. I have been a part of phone calls where administrations are making the case for why something should not be reported. It's obviously always up to the media organization. Typically, it's about a situation where an American citizen is being held overseas and there's an operation, maybe the identity of a covert operative. There are other cases. Help people understand what is the bar for what is an actual national security concern where an editor might say, we can't publish this. And where do you see this as overly sweeping in terms of how the administration is using that justification?
2: Well, I think there are various issues here. I mean, certainly you don't want to put troops at risk. You don't want to put intelligence agents at risk, facilities at risk for intelligence purposes, things of that sort. But in this instance, of course, as you noted, you have a plane where people had already observed that this new Air Force One that was gifted to Trump by the Qataris, that it did not have the defensive features that the other Air Force One, the older Air Force One, had. And look, I mean, the real risk to national security was committed by the President of the United States, that he actually used a plane that did not have these defensive features. That was the risk to national security. And obviously, the press ought to be reporting on that sort of a reckless, even I think childish behavior by the President of the United States, because he was trying to show off his new toy to the world. And that was the purpose of it, even when it put he himself, the President of the United States, at risk.
0: It really does seem like, and not to be overly Pollyanna-ish here, but it does seem like every time a media organization has punched back at the administration over an intimidation tactic like this, the administration loses in court, they back down. I hope that continues to be the case. We'll see. I know you've been observing all of this from the outside, and you've been pretty clear about what you think could still happen here. But what do you think the lesson is here for people running media organizations at this point about what they need to be prepared for and what they should be prepared to do in terms of fighting back in their ability to do their jobs?
2: Well, I think this was all highly anticipated. I believe the New York Times set aside money for its own defense. It knew that it was going to have to face these kinds of attacks on its independence, on its work, and so it was prepared for it. Smaller news organizations would have a more difficult time. You know, one-person operations would have a more difficult time. But I do think that the lesson is that we should fight back. And it's not just journalists who should be fighting back. Everybody should be defending their rights, the right to free expression of all types, but all of their rights. And when you push back, there is a good chance you're going to win. It doesn't mean that you will always win. And I'm not entirely confident that the press will always win in these instances. But it's very important for us to stand up for our rights, because if we don't, and if we don't exercise these rights, then these rights are deprived of meaning. If we don't defend these rights, then we will lose them.
0: Up next, Trump's allies try to smear another one of his perceived enemies in the court of public opinion. The great and fan favorite Andrew Weissman is standing by, and he joins us to talk about it next.

Nearly a year ago, my colleague Andrew Weissman sat down for an extended interview with former special counsel Jack Smith. And that interview happened to fall on the day that former FBI director James Comey was arraigned. Comey had been indicted on allegations that he'd lied to Congress, allegations that seemed plainly politically motivated, as we all know. And now today, Jack Smith himself is facing similar allegations, allegations that, again, seem plainly politically motivated. Last night, Republicans on the House Judiciary Committee, and this, of course, broke during our show last night, criminally referred Smith to the Justice Department, alleging that he, too, had lied to Congress. And just like in Comey's case, the allegations do not come anywhere close to passing the smell test. But because Comey was indicted, he was given the opportunity to formally defend himself. What makes this new referral from Republicans against Jack Smith

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2: No way I'm going to be intimidated.
3: Joining me now is Andrew Weissman, former FBI general counsel and MS Now legal analyst, someone who has spoken extensively with Jack Smith. First off, I know you've talked about this, but just to be clear as day about this, just tell us what you make of the allegations Republicans are making in this referral.
4: Sure, because this is one of these instances where I know that usually we're very careful to say, you know, it seems like or it appears, but this is one where there's just no two ways about it that this is preposterous. And the easiest way to do that is to just tell you what is alleged. What is alleged is that Jack Smith lied in response to the following question. He was asked, did you get the content of text messages from members of Congress through a search warrant? Did you get the content of text messages of members of Congress through a search warrant? To which he said, no, I didn't. I only got telephone records through this other process. That is 100% truthful. The fact that Jack Smith also got documents from the National Archives was not asked. He was in any way, shape, or form. So this story is not just about the sort of retribution that we've seen from the Department of Justice. To me, this is the complicity of, in this case, Jim Jordan, who is the signatory of the letter with doing the referral. It, on its face, it is not perjury. Period. I mean, I'd love to, I usually am more careful to say, you know, it seems like, or we don't know everything they have. You cannot read this letter and just in any way view this as perjury.
3: They're talking about comments he made publicly. And he also even requested, when he requested the archives, the documents from the archives, they were about White House records. He just, anyway, it was all, we did a whole rundown of this last night, but just to echo everything you said, and you're the legal expert here. I mentioned earlier, and I know people watch this, that you interviewed Jack Smith. It was last October, I think, if I'm getting my dates correctly. It was the day that Jim Comey was arraigned, which was quite a day to be talking to Jack Smith. I played a clip of his conversation with Nicole Wallace as well, but for people watching out there, they haven't heard a lot from him. He's been pretty quiet. He's been very selective. What do you think they should know about these type of threats, how Jack Smith might be thinking about this right now?
4: So I think he's been very, very direct about the fact that he is a career guy. I think it is terrific that he is speaking out, not just in academic settings. I mean, I'm a professor. I think it's wonderful to speak in academic settings, but I think it's useful that he is on shows like with Nicole Wallace. You know, you don't get better than that. No offense. She's just wonderful. But I think it is wonderful for people to be able to make up their own mind about him, because I watched every minute of that show, and that is Jack Smith. You know, if whatever you make of him, I mean, I think he's terrific. But you know, people can actually see him for who he is, and I think that is the beauty of speaking out and having that model of people being able to judge the man himself rather than the caricatures of him by people who wanted to tear him down.
3: Yeah, no question about it. Andrew Weissman, thank you as always. Great to see you.
4: Nice to see you.
3: Up next, the Trump administration has already taken a hatchet to diversity, equity, and inclusion efforts in the federal workforce. They're obsessed. But they have plans for the private sector, too. And this week, they took a big step to erode protections in your workplace. We're going to talk about that coming up next.
5: That sound could mean a lot of things. And when something's going wrong at home, the hardest part can be figuring out what the problem actually is.

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Over the course of Trump's 18 months back in the White House, his administration has been absolutely fixated on rooting out DEI. The term DEI is supposed to mean the positive values of diversity, equity, inclusion, but those words have taken on a far more sinister subtext for the MAGA faithful in the Trump administration. For example, in his first weeks back in office, Trump and his top officials baselessly blamed diversity programs for a fatal midair collision that killed 67 people. Trump dismantled a decades-old requirement that federal contractors try to employ more women and people of color. His defense secretary, Pete Hegseth, ended Identity Month celebrations on the eve of Black History Month. And he and his minion, Pete Hegseth, also ousted and blocked promotions of several Black and female officers. And it's not just an all-government approach to eliminate DEI within the federal workforce. The Trump administration would really like to eliminate DEI everywhere. Historically, the federal agency that protects workers from job discrimination is the Equal Employment Opportunity Commission. And the EEOC was established, of course, through the Civil Rights Act of 1964 and helps administer and enforce civil rights laws against workplace discrimination. And just to give you a sense of how much times have changed, here's an EEOC public service announcement from the 1980s featuring the Dallas Cowboys, along with someone else you might recognize.

0: Everybody wants to be a winner. To be a winner takes cooperation and management and solid teamwork. I know. I'm Doug Cosby, tight end of the Dallas Cowboys.
1: Players have to work together for a football team to be successful. It's the same thing with jobs. Employers and employees must work towards the same goal.
2: Equal employment opportunity is the law, and it will be enforced. But teamwork also pays off. For further information, call the U.S. Equal Employment Opportunity Commission.
3: Yep, that was the former chairman of the EEOC and current Supreme Court Justice, Clarence Thomas, a guy who spent most of his life trying to dismantle the diversity and inclusion gains made by the civil rights movement. But compare what Clarence Thomas from the before times had to say about equal employment opportunity to the message that Trump's current EEOC chair put out in December.
4: Are you a white male who's experienced discrimination at work based on your race or sex? You may have a claim to recover money under federal civil rights laws. The EEOC is committed to identifying, attacking, and eliminating all forms of race and sex discrimination, including against white male applicants and employees.
3: I mean, if you're still wondering, and you shouldn't be, what the Trump administration's goal is in attacking DEI, it doesn't get more explicit than that. And now the Trump administration is taking it a step further because the EEOC voted this week 2-1 on party lines to end its program that collects demographic data, something that it has done for 60 years across 10 administrations. So knowing how many women or people of color hold executive level positions at the top of U.S. companies in the U.S., the gender and racial breakdowns of the lowest paid roles at those companies, none of that information will be required to go to the federal government, meaning it will be much harder to enforce anti-discrimination laws in the workplace. Trump's EEOC chair defended the vote, saying that the requirement they just struck down, quote, may encourage employers to engage in discrimination. Just let that sink in. Apparently, the only discrimination the Trump administration believes in is discrimination against white men. Up next here, two people were killed by ICE officers within the span of just 6 days this month. Neither officer was wearing a body camera, despite the record funding that ICE has received from Congress. Democrats pressed for answers on that and more in a closed-door briefing today. Congresswoman LaMonica McGivern, who was there and has been at the front edge of this, she's going to join me next. We're going to talk all about it.
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3: For over 2 weeks now, ever since we learned of the tragic killings of two immigrants at the hands of ICE agents in Texas and Maine, the outrage, protests, and calls for accountability have only grown. While at the same time, key questions related to the shootings remain unanswered. What we do know is that both of the shootings happened during traffic stops, that the victims were not ICE's intended targets, and that the ICE agents themselves were not wearing body cameras. That's despite the fact that the Republican-controlled Congress gave ICE an outrageous $75 billion in Trump's big, ugly bill a year ago. And then an additional $20 million in funding specifically for body cameras. So what has happened to that money? Why weren't those agents equipped with those vital tools? Why weren't they wearing them? Why aren't they always on? Well, according to the top Democrat on the House Homeland Security Committee, ICE officials now say that body cameras will be rolled out over the next 60 days. So I guess they still need another 2 months while they've had a year to do it with all this money. Now, that timeline came out during a closed-door briefing today where Democratic members of the House Homeland Security Committee reportedly pressed ICE on their use of force. Congressman Seth Magaziner told the Associated Press that ICE revealed that there have been 56 complaints of excessive force against ICE officers, and of those complaints, 32 were cleared and one was referred for disciplinary action. Now, my next guest was also there behind those closed doors. She is someone who, since day one, has been out front trying to get more answers from ICE, demanding transparency, and was even indicted on felony charges in her efforts to do so. Joining me now is Congresswoman LaMonica McIver, member of the House Homeland Security Committee. It's great to see you. Thank you for being here. Let me start by just asking you about what your biggest takeaway was from this closed-door hearing this morning.
4: Well, I mean, look, we've been dealing with ICE for a long time now, especially with the, you know, unprofessional ineffectiveness of this department, the cruelty and chaos. And so I went into it as this is another show for them, you know, coming to try to cover their behinds. But at the same time, we know what is really happening. Mm-hmm. I will say this was the first time we actually had a decent and kind conversation with representatives from ICE. As you know, back last May, my first interaction with them was, you know, screw you. I don't need to answer any questions to you or, you know, respond to you. And so today it was a decent dialogue. But at the same time, we found out, one, folks are not wearing a body cam. They have money for body cams, but haven't rolled it out.
3: How'd they explain that?
4: Basically, they didn't. They just said that, look, we're going to get everyone to have a body cam in 60 days. I'm like, well, you were supposed to been had body cam. So what is going on? But no real true, you know, information for us on both sides of the aisle that we're asking these questions about why all ICE agents aren't wearing body cams already. I know in New Jersey, some are wearing body cams and maybe in others, but most of these states, they are operating without any accountability, basically not wearing body cams, which is a problem, obviously.
3: I think for most people watching who have was sat in horror and watched as we have reported and others have reported on hearing your story, the conditions in these ICE facilities, what's happening also at traffic stops, and knowing how much money, think it is absolutely insane that they're not wearing body cameras and that is not demanded. What can happen to make that the case? Like, what needs to happen for people out there?
4: Well, first of all, number one, I think people should be outraged about what is happening, right? We have seen American citizens murdered in broad daylight in front of our faces. And thank God for people's actual cameras, their iPhone cameras or whatever kind of phone they had taping these encounters. But at the end of the day, there's no excuse why every ICE agent operating the way that they've been operating, all of the complaints that we've gotten, that they should be operating without body cams, especially after Congress, Republicans gave them this extra slush fund of money to be able to do so. And they're not even using the money the way that they should be using the money. So it's very problematic. And once again, we can't trust them, as we see, you know, to behave properly. So we need these body cams.
3: One of the other details I just mentioned that came out of the meeting was how there have been 53 reports of excessive force by ICE. Only one has been referred to disciplinary action. When do you think the 53 reports is an underreport? And what should people know about why only one has been referred for disciplinary action?
4: Honestly, Jen, it's hard to believe. I mean, are we serious? First of all, we have four people killed by ICE already. Brene Good, Alex Pretty, where are those investigations at? What I find crazy to me is they're operating, you know, standard operations, you know, their procedures, their processes. It's so different from regular law enforcement, from, you know, municipal police departments, county police. The way they operate is just, it's crazy to me. Like, they don't have to respond. They don't have to answer to anyone. You know, they claim they don't have to share anything with the public, which was throwing us all for a loop, because we know that in municipality police departments, they have to report out about these matters. Well, they said they didn't have to tell us anything. It was, oh, I can't discuss this. I can't discuss this. Members asked over and over again. I asked for a copy of the policies, the procedures, what happens. I mean, and to me, it was just not concrete on how they are operating, which is truly concerning.
3: Let me ask you before I let you go. I know this news just broke, and hopefully you've had a chance to review it. But Jim Jordan referred Jack Smith to the Department of Justice and accused him of perjury. Mm-hmm. But what's your reaction to that letter?
4: It's just another crazy thing coming out of Republicans, you know. First of all, the fact that they're focused on Jack Smith, writing this letter, they're putting more energy in that than they did of folks that should be being prosecuted in the Epstein files. Literally, they are more focused on that. It is just Jack Smith on the, you know, another person on Trump's list that they want to try to go after. And at the end of the day, any, you know, jury, any court is going to look at it and laugh. But at the same time, it's really bigger than that, Jen. I've talked with you about this before. It's about the cruelty, the punishment, them putting Jack Smith through all of this, just like I'm being put through my own situation. This is what they get a kick out of, and this is what they want to see happen. And so it's just another thing that they're focused on that they should not be focused on. They should be focused on the American people and delivering for them, not going after Jack Smith.
3: Well, I mean, you are a proud, bold, courageous person who continues to speak out. Thank you for being here
4: and sharing
3: more about the meeting this morning. Appreciate it.
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1: In 2019, around the time Jeffrey Epstein was arrested in New York State and charged with two federal crimes, the former Attorney General of New Mexico publicly stated that he was also in the process of investigating Epstein for any potential crimes committed at the state level, saying that his office had been interviewing alleged victims who reported being sexually exploited at Epstein's property called Zorro Ranch. And his office also said that given the federal indictment, they plan to turn over information they had already gathered to the feds to help in their investigation. No state-level charges were ever filed in New Mexico, and Epstein died in his jail cell that summer. Fast forward, though, to this year, when among the millions of files, pages of files, released by the Justice Department under the Epstein Files Transparency Act were thousands of references to Zorro Ranch. And the current Attorney General of New Mexico decided to reopen the office's dormant criminal investigation. So that was back in February. New Mexico's Attorney General says he has now tried for months to get the federal government to give them unredacted information from their files that would help in the state investigation. They are asking for names of survivors, witnesses, co-conspirators, and other individuals whose identities are essential to their investigation. But after months of back and forth with the Justice Department, they say all they have gotten is 31 pages of documents, most of which had already been made public and were full of redactions, and none of which would be useful to a criminal investigation. They have given the Justice Department until the end of this month to cough up the material. And joining me now is the man at the center of that, Raul Torres, New Mexico's Attorney General. Thank you for being here. Let me just start by asking you, for people who are not lawyers or not attorney generals, how unusual is it for federal prosecutors to make you have to work this hard to get this type of unredacted material?
2: Well, it's extraordinarily unusual. I'm a former federal prosecutor myself. We used to work routinely with state law enforcement, sharing information, identifying leads, possible suspects, identifying witnesses. We usually have pretty collaborative relationships when it comes to this kind of information sharing, especially as in this case, when the state has already initiated its own criminal investigation, and we did, as my predecessor did, we stood down that investigation at the explicit request of the Southern District of New York. And so to have them fail to honor their agreement and then not give us access to this file is extremely unusual, and it's complicating our ability to advance this criminal investigation here in New Mexico.
1: I bet it is. I mean, you reopened this back in February. It's been months. This dispute has come up in, of all places, the confirmation hearing for Jay Clayton, President Trump's nominee to be the director of national intelligence. I just want to play an exchange with New Mexico Senator Martin Heinrich that explains why.
3: I understand that as U.S. Attorney for the Southern District of New York, you led the investigation into Jeffrey Epstein. Can you commit to providing any relevant information to the New Mexico Attorney General and the documents, unredacted documents, that he has requested?
4: Yeah, I spoke to my team about this last night. That request is for unredacted documents. Those documents are subject to several protections for those redactions, including a protective order of the court. My folks, I think, as we speak, are seeking dialogue with the Attorney General to see if we can reach an accommodation that is consistent with those protective orders.
1: He sounded pretty definitive in his answer there. That hearing was over a week ago, I should note. Has he made good on that? Are they seeking dialogue with you or with your office?
2: No, we haven't had any further communication with the Southern District of New York. And actually, at the time this issue of protective orders came up, we actually proposed jointly moving to have those protective orders modified or lifted to gain the access that we need. That's actually also standard practice when state and federal prosecutors are working on an investigation. Even if there's a protective order in place, one of the common things that we undertake, either jointly or frankly at the direction of the U.S. attorney, is a request to the court itself asking for modifications of those orders. He could do that without any attempt at dialoguing with this office. The simple fact is either he or, more importantly, Todd Blanche could simply choose to cooperate, move for modifications of protective orders, and give us the access to these files. Because as you mentioned, Zorro Ranch is referenced over 13,000 times in the Epstein files, and yet most of those references are obscure either partially or wholly because of the redactions that they've imposed.
1: It's so interesting to hear. I mean, they could do this. It wouldn't require the time of Jay Clayton. It wouldn't require some expansive multi-hour meeting. They could do this quite easily. I hate that we're in a world we have to do this, but I got to ask you about what someone else said, and he just referenced him, Todd Blanche, because Acting Attorney General Todd Blanche was also asked about this in his confirmation hearing, and he said, "We're continuing to work with the New Mexico DOJ." Is that true? I mean, is that happening?
2: No, the only document disclosure that we received nearly 150 days after the initial request was a disclosure of 31 pages, which you referenced earlier, that consisted mostly of news clippings of previously reported investigations that are several years old or documents that are already publicly available or heavily redacted. The fact of the matter is, when we know that Zorro Ranch is referenced thousands of times in the files, Todd Blanche has the authority right now, with the stroke of a pen, to grant us this access, to let us, our investigators and prosecutors, come and take a look at the files, identify co-conspirators, witnesses, corroborating evidence, identify new potential leads. And every day that goes by that doesn't happen is another day that we've delayed delivering justice for the survivors in this case.
1: Why do you think he won't? I mean, I have my own views on this, but you're very deep in here. Why do you think he won't?
2: Well, it appears that the administration has been really focused on the management of communications around the Epstein case rather than acting in a way that demonstrates a commitment to getting to the truth and getting to accountability. And so I think if they focused more on the delivery of justice and less on spin and comms and in trying to withhold this information, that we would be in a place that we could actually advance our criminal investigation.
1: Thanks for watching The Briefing Weekend. Be sure to join us every Tuesday to Friday at 9 p.m. Eastern for The Briefing with Jen Psaki, right here on MS Now.
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3: 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Two, when it's time, just say, "Play Hot Mics on TuneIn." And you're in for unfiltered takes, A-list guests, and the stories everyone else is too scared to touch.
4: A lot of people are very interested in the timeline of this because President Trump had initially said that this conflict would last for a matter of weeks, 5 to 6 weeks. He said, we are now at the 5-month mark. Will this war be over by the new year?
5: Well, first, this war has been going on for 47 years. These attacks on Americans,
4: not in this capacity.
5: Of course, not necessarily this intensity, but at some level, Iran has been at war with the United States.
4: Very quickly, do you anticipate this conflict will be concluded by the new year?
5: Oh, I'm not going to put some kind of timeline on it.
6: That's UN Ambassador Mike Waltz pressed yesterday about a timeline for the war with Iran following a brief pause on strikes from each side. The question is this a sign that more negotiations are coming, or is there another reason for the escalation? Meanwhile, back here at home, Democrats in Maine over the weekend picked the candidate to replace former U.S. Senate nominee Graham Platner. The question is, who's Troy Jackson? Also ahead, we'll dig into new reporting on the dire financial situation for the Democratic National Committee with less than 100 days until the midterm elections. The question is the leadership of DNC Chair Ken Martin threatening the party's chances this November? It's way too early for all of this. And good morning and welcome to Way Too Early. I'm Vaughn Hilliard in for our friend Ali Vitale on this Monday, July 27th. We begin overseas where the United States and Iran have paused attacks as mediators work to bring both sides back to the negotiating table and revive that interim ceasefire deal. At this point, no U.S. strikes on Iran have been reported since Friday, and Tehran has similarly halted any attacks against U.S. assets in the region. Iran's foreign ministry this morning says the U.S. is stuck and struggling in its 5-month war. The New York Times is reporting that plans to escalate the fighting in Iran were put off in part due to dwindling stockpiles of interceptors to shoot down Iranian missiles. That's according to U.S. officials who spoke to the paper on the condition of anonymity. UN Ambassador Mike Waltz took part in several interviews yesterday where he weighed in on the pause in fighting. He also blamed the Biden administration for low munitions, but denied that there's been any impact with the war in Iran.
5: The president is keeping all options on the table. I've spoken with the negotiators. I've spoken with Secretary Hegseth. What the president is doing right now, as we've seen all along, is giving some talks, some space. Talks are ongoing. They're happening at every level, from the more technical aspect of it all the way to the highest levels, of course, within both the Iranian government and the U.S. government. A lot of stockpiles were depleted, not only from what we gave Ukraine over the last however many years, 4 or 5 years, and the administration inherited, the secretary, Secretary Hegseth inherited a depleted situation from not only Ukraine, but also the ongoing fight with the Houthis under the Biden administration and a depleted military under the Biden administration. So they have decided, one, they're going to new types of munitions, cheaper munitions, new technologies, but also with these new defense budgets, rebuilding our great military. However,
4: but you acknowledge
5: I want to be clear. I want to be crystal clear. The U.S. military, and I've verified this every which way, has everything that it needs to conduct this campaign as effectively as it needs to be. And I have to tell you, the people that are leaking this nonsense deserve to be in jail.
6: Let's bring in our friend and MS Now White House reporter Jake Traylor, who is in Michigan this morning, where the president is set to visit here later today. Jake, what are you hearing from the administration about the pause in fighting, and how long do we see this potential, you know, short-term ceasefire lasting at this point?
7: Yeah, Vaughn, good morning. Look, we're at a really critical juncture here, and I know it feels like we're always saying this, but it really is a crucial moment because there were these 13 days of consistent strikes from the U.S. on Iran, and then over the weekend, this pause, and this coming after this Friday meeting that took place that MS Now has reported on, a crucial Friday meeting, kind of precipice moment between Trump, top senior aides and advisors, where they really heavily considered escalating this war here. Now, when we're talking about what kind of escalation, the president has made all kinds of threats against Iran, whether it be the taking of Karg Island, the bombing of civilian infrastructure. But there were real conversations about the uptick, the amplification of already now 5 month long war. And there were real dissenters in the room. There's been reporting from the New York Times, from CNN, from others, that Vice President Vance, that the Joint Chiefs of Staff, Dan Kane, both said, you know, threw some caution on an escalatory war. And as you noted, Dan Kane reportedly talking about the lack of ammunition stockpile that exists right now for the United States. So that took place Friday. It seems as though the president decided not to escalate the war, at least over the weekend. And then there were 2 days of pause. Mike Waltz going around on the Sunday talk shows yesterday saying that the president was giving some space for these negotiations to continue on over the weekend. So we're at a very kind of volatile moment in terms of what is next. What I know we all are watching for is the Prime Minister of Israel, Benjamin Netanyahu, is expected to come to the United States and meet with President Trump this week for the first time in person at the White House since that reported meeting that took place a couple weeks before the war began back in February. That's where the New York Times so cleanly reported out the way that Netanyahu in ways kind of pitched the initial war to Trump. This is the first meeting since then. And so this moment this week between Netanyahu and Trump at the White House, that is going to be something to watch for sure.
6: You know, I think the foreshadowing of Bibi Netanyahu's visit is worthwhile, especially when he has been eager to push forward with this offensive campaign. But a question, Jake, where the dynamics are at this point in time, 3 months out from the midterms, when you were looking at that, if the U.S. were to pull out of Iran altogether, essentially they would be leaving their objectives of dismantling the missile capabilities and nuclear capabilities, and they would be leaving the Strait of Hormuz in effective Iranian control. So where is this White House calculating what it is capable of doing over the next 3 months, especially understanding that it is so unpopular, not just among Democratic voters, independent voters, but also Republican voters 99 days out?
7: Yeah, I mean, Vaughn, that's the issue here is as we talk with White House officials, and you know this day in and day out, something that they do continue to tell us behind the scenes is there has to be something we can point to say that there was success, that all this money spent, that the American lives lost in some way were worth it. The Strait of Hormuz was open before the war started. This conflict, our stockpiles had much more before this war started. Gas prices were significantly lower before this war started. So the problem right now is for the White House, they need to be able to point to something. They're not really able to do that. The clearest example right now is gas prices are again on the rise. And there are some indicators that this is, again, another kind of critical juncture point, because there were all of these petroleum reserves saved up for a moment such as this. Those can only go so long. And as we enter into month five now of this war, there's this problem where experts are saying, okay, we don't have the reserves to continue with this thing on and on and on. And we just saw Welker right there pressing Walt, saying, can you definitively say by January this is not going to be going on? And the White House now, initially used to say 4 to 6 weeks, if you remember back then. Now they're not even giving a timeline, which for many Americans, with midterms on the rise, is certainly a top concern of theirs.
6: Jake, there's also this. President Trump spent a lot of time on his Truth Social site yesterday, posting 44 times over a six-hour period. Instead of his usual rants, the president's post consisted almost entirely of AI-generated images. More than a quarter of the posts were Iran-related and sowed disinformation, including a poorly generated AI slap photo of fighter jets striking Karg Island, which handles 90% of Iran's oil exports. He posted six different versions of an AI image of him holding an American flag on a ship with the caption, "It's our oil tanker now." The president also shared a graphic downplaying the number of deaths for U.S. service members in the Iran war. He wrapped up his social media spree with a fake movie poster of him wearing a cape and saving George Washington from the edge of a cliff near Mount Rushmore that's missing the face of Abraham Lincoln. Jake, as we mentioned earlier, President Trump is headed to battleground Michigan, where you're at today, where early voting is already underway ahead of the state's primary election next month. Trump is expected to highlight manufacturing and auto industry jobs during a visit to a General Motors facility this afternoon. He's also scheduled to hold campaign events for some Republican candidates, including his pick for governor of Michigan, Republican Congressman John James. There's also the major Senate race and House races there. Jake, you and I were diving in over the weekend into some new reporting that was just publishing on MS.now about the White House potentially giving even some separation to some of these candidates from the president, particularly around some of these issues like Iran. What are you hearing from sources about sort of this dynamic that is at play that kind of runs contrary to what we've seen of Trump's style of GOP politics over the last 10 years?
7: Yeah, Vaughn, this is a really interesting piece that we reported out. You're right, it dropped about 10 minutes ago. This exclusive, really fresh reporting that kind of gets at this really notable dynamic between Trump's top political operatives that are helping run the midterms, that are close Trump allies, that really for the first time are encouraging Republican candidates that are running in the midterms that it's okay to distance themselves from Donald Trump. This is a far cry contrast from what we've seen before. I mean, we could list off candidate after candidate of anyone who in any way went against President Trump over the past decade in the Republican Party. The president has been quick to isolate them, primary them, try and get them out of his party as quickly as possible. Now, behind the scenes, there's some encouragement that it is okay to distance yourself from President Trump. And this is coming from close allies of him talking to these midterm candidates. And it's a really plausible case, because if we look at the president's polling on the economy, if we look at his polling on Iran, it is very, very underwater. It is not doing well. And so in terms of mitigating damage here, we know it's always a trouble for the party that has the White House to do well in the midterms, especially so right now, given the president's standing in current polling. Top operatives have said, why don't you not echo the president's language here and instead focus on local issues, focus on contrasting yourself from the Democrat you're running against. But this is just such a notable moment, because we've not really seen something like this in a Trump Republican Party before, where people around him are encouraging candidates, distance yourself. It's okay. That's what's best for the polling here.
6: Can you explain one of the dynamics that you're looking at in Michigan later? Because there's some close races in battleground Michigan that are really important for the GOP in order to hold their majorities come next year.
7: Yeah, certainly. It's kind of a duo dynamic here today. One, the president is coming to tout manufacturing jobs. This is something that the president all throughout his second administration has talked a lot about, despite the fact that, you know, it's actually underwater in terms of manufacturing jobs that have been added in the United States over the past year. A large part of that, according to a lot of analysis and experts, are the president's tariffs that have greatly impacted in a negative way the automotive industry here in Michigan, in the state that relies on that so much. But also, of course, there's that political dynamic that's taking place today. And we reported some of this out today. I think a really good example of the way we're seeing contrast in the way Republicans are walking and a president who is endorsing them, but also maybe doesn't fully align when it comes to GOP Rep. Tom Barrett, who this is the district that President Trump was coming to. This is someone who is in a district that is a pivotal bellwether here in Michigan. This is someone, too, Barrett, who voted twice this summer for a resolution that limited Trump's war powers and sought to end the U.S. military intervention in Iran. This is someone who is in ways voted against Trump. Despite that, the president is still coming to this district today. According to a source, Barrett is going to attend this rally today. And so I think that is just one clear dynamic that gets at this picture that is a little messier than normal for Trump. Trump normally doesn't play with people who don't fully align with him, but he's in a position right now where he's kind of forced into it a bit more.
6: Well, MS Now White House reporter Jake Traylor, my friend, thanks so much and good luck out of Michigan today. Still ahead, what we're learning this morning about a mass shooting at a food festival near Seattle's Space Needle yesterday, what the governor had to say last night, plus Democrats in Maine had picked a candidate to replace Graham Plattner in the state's closely watched Senate race. Those stories and more when we come right back.

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0: One suspect has been arrested and police are still searching for another after a mass shooting yesterday evening at a food festival in Seattle, Washington. Officials say two people died at the scene and a third died at a local hospital. Four others were injured, including a two-year-old boy. Investigators believe the two suspects were shooting at each other. That's according to Seattle's assistant police chief, who says authorities don't yet have a description of the suspect who's still being sought. He went on to say there is no ongoing threat to the public. Washington Governor Bob Ferguson said he was receiving briefings on the situation and shared his condolences last night.
1: Any shooting like this is senseless. I think it's magnified for an event like this. And so all of us, our hearts go out to everybody who's impacted by this. I can't imagine being the parent of a two-year-old toddler, for example, who's injured in a shooting like this. But for everybody who's impacted, our hearts go out to them.
0: White House Border Czar Tom Homan says the vetting and training of Immigration and Customs Enforcement officers is under review following a recent fatal shooting in Maine. This comes after it was revealed that one of the ICE agents involved in the shooting previously faced abuse allegations from two ex-wives and was ordered at one point to relinquish his firearms, despite maintaining that this is a, quote, rare instance of the vetting process failing. Homan did have this to say about the specific case on CNN yesterday.
2: No, if those are facts, I don't think he should ever clear vetting. When they hire somebody, put them through a vetting process and look at all that stuff. So I know based on that information, that's part of the ongoing investigation. You know, did the vetting process fail? Was that information not available? Did they not know? If this person had that type of history, it would have been a vetting issue, and it should have been brought to the attention of those who make those decisions.
0: Also in Maine, Democrats have chosen former state Senate President Troy Jackson as the replacement in the state's closely watched Senate race. The progressive leader won an overwhelming victory in the state's last minute naming convention over the weekend by a vote of 566-5. Former nominee Graham Plattner was forced to drop out of the race earlier this month. Jackson was a prominent supporter of Plattner and has highlighted many of the same progressive issues. A large portion of Plattner's voter base has already backed Jackson as his successor. Jackson will face off against incumbent Republican Senator Susan Collins. In November, she is looking to win her sixth term in office. And still ahead, we'll turn to sports with a look at some of the big moments from around Major League Baseball. Plus, we'll show you what LeBron James is saying about his so-called final decision in his NBA career. But first, we want to know, why are you awake? Email your reasons to waytooearly at ms.now or tell me on social media at Vaughn Hilliard using the hashtag waytooearly. We'll read our favorite answers a little later in the show.
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0: Hearn has hit a grand slam this season. He's 3 for 7 as a Pirate in these situations. Bases loaded. Fly ball to center field, deep. PCA back, wall. Granny time! Oh, Hearn, oh, baby!
1: That a 33rd birthday bash for Ryan O'Hearn, patting the Pirates' lead with that grand slam in the third inning and helping Pittsburgh avoid a 3-game sweep with an 8-7 win over the Chicago Cubs. To Milwaukee and a massive effort on the mound from Brewers ace Jacob Mizorowski, who set a franchise record yesterday for consecutive strikeouts to start a game. Mizorowski sent down the first 7 Colorado Rockies batters he faced and went on to strike out 12 of the first 13. He allowed just 1 run in 5 innings of work, and the Brewers beat the Rockies 11-2. Meanwhile, in upstate New York, 3 former players accepted baseball's highest honor yesterday as they were inducted into the Hall of Fame during the annual ceremony in Cooperstown. 2 of the game's elite center fielders, Carlos Beltran and Andrew Jones, were honored alongside slugging second baseman Jeff Kent as the newest members. And turning now to the NBA, where LeBron James has signed his contract with the Philadelphia 76ers. James inking the reported 2-year, $8 million contract to join the Sixers after announcing his decision on social media on Friday, writing, quote, "I believe I can help make the Philadelphia 76ers a championship team, and I am so excited to energize a new fan base and start this incredible journey one last time." And time now for the forecast. Let's bring in MS Now weather reporter Moses Small. Moses.
2: Good morning. We're pretty lucky. I feel like in the Northeast, we had the nice weather for the weekend, and then we're going to see a rainy start to the week. I hate to be the bearer of bad news, but if you're in the tri-state area, you could see that chance of showers with a stray thunderstorm developing around 2, 3 p.m. For those of us in D.C., it should hold off till closer to 4. But then you look at the Midwest, those thunderstorms are a little bit more severe. Storm Prediction Center gives it a risk level 3 out of 5. Could see some damaging wind gusts. And if you're in Chicago, you could even see some 2-inch hail developing by the evening. So, aside from all the talk about showers, though, the central and the southern U.S. are dealing with some serious heat. You got heat alerts covering more than 120 million people today. And so when you factor in the high temperatures along with all the humidity, it's going to feel like it's 100 or hotter all the way from the upper plains down to Florida. So as much as a lot of people in the Northeast aren't excited about bringing that umbrella out for the evening commute, I will say, at least it's not going to feel like 109 degrees for this part of the country.
1: MS Now weather reporter Moses Small, thank you very much, my friend. And still ahead, new polling shows a majority of Americans think the war in Iran won't be over anytime soon. We're digging into those new numbers straight ahead on Way Too Early.

0: And welcome back to Way Too Early. It's 5:30 on the East Coast here, 2:30 out West. I'm Vaughn Hilliard in for Ali Vitali. And despite President Trump insisting early on that the war in Iran would be quick, new polling shows a majority of Americans expect the fighting to go on for at least several more months or even years. According to the latest CBS News poll, just 9% of Americans believe the war will wrap up within days or weeks, compared to 30% who think the conflict will go on for months. Another 21% say it will last years. In his interview on Meet the Press yesterday, UN Ambassador Mike Waltz was asked about a timeline for the war. Here's that exchange.
1: Mr. Ambassador, a lot of people are very interested in the timeline of this because President Trump had initially said that this conflict would last for a matter of weeks, 5 to 6 weeks. He said, we are now at the 5-month mark. Will this war be over by the new year?
2: Well, first, this war has been going on for 47 years. These attacks on Americans,
1: not in this,
2: of course, not necessarily this intensity, but at some level, Iran has been at war with the United States. Iran is diplomatically isolated, economically isolated, and militarily devastated. They've never been so weak, and we're negotiating from a position of strength.
1: But very quickly, do you anticipate this conflict will be concluded by the new year?
2: Oh, I'm not going to put some kind of timeline on it.
0: Joining us now, staff writer at The Atlantic covering national security and the Defense Department, Nancy Youssef. I think it's notable that Waltz didn't commit to days or weeks. What would you tell the 9% of Americans that think that it could end in days or weeks, what the reality is? And what is this stoppage in fighting over the last 3 days?
3: No, it's a great question. So we're at a temporary, unannounced ceasefire after 2 weeks of temporary, unannounced resumption of hostilities in a bid to sort of change the leverage points that each side had at the negotiation table. And so for those 9% who think days or weeks, I think the question becomes how. Because every time the United States and Iran go back to fighting, it makes it harder to actually reach negotiation, I would argue, because what it does is erode trust in both sides. I think both the United States and certainly Iran fear that any talks aren't aimed to really come up with a long-standing end to these hostilities, but instead are a respite for the United States to come back at Iran at a later point, for the Iranians potentially after the midterm elections.
0: Bibi Netanyahu, the Israeli prime minister, is set to come to the U.S. to meet with the president later this week. When you're looking at where this offensive campaign can go, in the fact that the Houthis have been engaged in fighting as well, that this has become much more of a regional battle. We saw the Lebanese president last week come to the White House to effectively try to convince the president to urge Bibi to pull out IDF forces from Lebanon. Where do you see these regional dynamics? Again, to your point, it's hard for the U.S. to just walk out at this point.
3: That's right. I think the Netanyahu visit is very important. You'll remember that the United States and Israel entered this conflict together on February 28th. We don't know what the prime minister is going to say, but you can imagine that he will try to move the conversation back to tackling Iran's nuclear program. Whereas right now, a lot of the strikes that we've seen are really aimed at reopening the Strait of Hormuz, which has not been the priority for the Israelis. For them, it's really tackling Iran's nuclear program. And so while we talk about this sort of temporary unannounced ceasefire right now, you could see a conversation leading to the administration reconsidering about ways to go after Iran's nuclear program. We should note that he's also here for Senator Graham's funeral. And so that visit adds another layer of uncertainty in terms of what's ahead in the coming days and weeks.
0: The dynamics at this point of the Iran nuclear program and the idea of dismantling it at this point, how much of a reality could that be versus convincing Iran to go back to engaging in actual diplomatic conversations about the future of their nuclear program?
3: So militarily, it's quite difficult because while the United States can hit those sites, they're deeply buried underground, so it's unlikely that they'd be able to destroy them. So then you have the possibility of escalation by sending U.S. forces in to go after the nuclear dust, as President Trump describes it. But that, of course, puts them at risk because those sites are well into the country. Diplomatically, I think it's a challenge because we're not just talking about talks to try to resolve the nuclear program, but a whole host of issues. sanctions relief, the Strait of Hormuz, Iran's proxies around the region, and the nuclear program. And you'll remember the 2015 agreement took nearly 2 years to negotiate, and that was just on one of those four issues. And so that's why it's so hard to see a clear pathway to resolution, because militarily, there are a lot of challenges and no guarantees, and diplomatically, there are a lot of challenges and no guarantees.
0: And those were talks that the U.S. administration was engaged in the form of the Kushner-Witkoff talks that they walked away from multiple times already.
3: That's right.
0: Nancy Youssef, thanks so much for your reporting.
3: Appreciate
0: your time this morning. And still ahead, we'll show you some of the moments from Friday's White House Correspondents' Dinner, including his reaction to the awards honoring some of the year's biggest political reporting. Way too early. We'll be right back.

0: This is a somewhat of a scoop. My intention to run for a fourth term as President of the United States. I will be doing that. I will be having an official. In fact, I think I have. Yeah. I won three times. Now I'm going to do it again. Thank you.
1: That was President Trump on Friday night, returning to the White House Correspondents Association dinner 3 months after a gunman stormed the annual event. The dinner took place on Friday evening at the Waldorf Astoria Hotel and had a smaller crowd of about 700. Trump spoke for about an hour, taking jabs at his critics, or you could say making mean, derogatory, crass remarks repeatedly, and took on journalists there in attendance. At one point, reporters from the Wall Street Journal won an award for their coverage of the Epstein files. Their reporting had inspired the president to launch an unsuccessful $10 billion defamation lawsuit last year. Another photographer, Getty's Andy Harnick, won an award for a photo of Trump in the Oval Office.
2: Now the Katharine Graham Award for Courage and Accountability. This year's award goes to the Wall Street Journal. The Journal's courageous reporting on President Trump's past relationship with financier Jeffrey Epstein triggered the release of the so-called Epstein files, thousands of documents that might otherwise have remained hidden from the public. And despite the president's threat of a lawsuit, the Journal published a story about a provocative letter to Epstein bearing President Trump's signature. Trump quickly filed a $20 billion lawsuit against the Journal, revealing reporter Khadija Safdar's home address. Her family had to be relocated. The Journal was kicked off of Air Force One, but the reporters continued to file revelatory stories. This award recognizes a video or photojournalist for covering the presidency at the White House or in the field. And this year's award goes to Andrew Harnick of Getty Images. He captured the moment an Oval Office visitor collapsed during an event. And from the judges, they say this: through sharp timing, layered composition, and visual irony, this photograph expertly documents a true split-screen moment in real time. The president's orientation and posture inadvertently echo the statue to his right, while the other half of the frame is defined by movement. A truly striking image of contrast.
1: Our friends and fellow journalists Caitlin Collins, Josh Dossi, and Tyler Pager were also given awards there in front of the president of the United States on quite a Friday evening. Still ahead, momentum is seemingly behind the Democrats heading into the midterms, but could issues at the DNC have serious repercussions? We'll dig into the new reporting following the problems facing the Democratic National Committee and its chairman, Ken Martin. Way Too Early is coming right back.

0: There's new reporting on the dire financial situation for the Democratic National Committee, now less than 100 days until the midterm elections. Get this new report from the New York Times. They're reporting that the Democratic Party is so short on cash, the leaders are asking vendors not to send bills until after the midterm elections. The paper spoke to three people briefed on the move who called it a bookkeeping maneuver. The paper highlights the cash disparity between the two parties, noting that President Trump controls a $400 million super PAC. The Republican National Committee is sitting on nearly $130 million. Well, the DNC is $2 million in debt. The news outlet Notice also has new reporting on the DNC, putting its physical headquarters up for collateral last year in order to obtain a $15 million line of credit to help invest in off-year elections. The New York Times also details the chaos inside the DNC, centered around Chairman Ken Martin. According to interviews with more than two dozen Democrats, Martin has found himself increasingly isolated, gripped by the fear that he will lose his job and relying on a vanishingly small circle of people he trusts. The paper also reports that in a peak of frustration earlier this month, Martin threw his phone at the desk of a junior aide while upbraiding the person. The phone tossing incident resulted in a formal complaint to the DNC's HR department. None of the people the Times spoke to witnessed the encounter, and there was some dispute over how aggressively the phone was tossed, as Mr. Martin was said to have thrown the phone at the desk rather than at the aide. The fact that we're having a conversation about a phone in the air in the first place and how the phone was thrown and who it was thrown at is the story in itself. Hunter Woodall here, our colleague at MS Now, you report extensively on all things politics here. And I just want to ask you, 99 days out from the midterm elections, is the DNC, if they were to move to oust Ken Martin, is that a possibility? And what do they even do at this point in time? It's a little hard to fundraise.
1: Well, Vaughn, this is the bizarre dynamic that's been going on for months. I mean, Martin has been under such scrutiny even after there was that so-called autopsy of the 2024 election. And even his allies that I spoke with earlier this year were talking about how that was essentially botched, because he had promised at first he would release it when he was running for DNC chair. Then later on, decided not to release it publicly, and then finally conceded to release it in the very, we'll just say sloppy form, very, unfact-checked, unverified portions. That caused a lot of backlash. This financial situation has been absolutely brutal, and obviously Ken Martin's he's tried to downplay it, he's tried to talk about how it's actually, not as bad as people think it is, essentially. But when you look at that cash gulf, it is worse than it was in 2018. Now, that's when Democrats, obviously, they still managed to win back the House in a big way. But it's striking, and it obviously is a dynamic that the party is sensitive about.
0: Remind us real fast when Ken Martin took over as chair.
1: So he took over in early 2025. He led Minnesota's Democratic Party for years and years, well-respected, well-liked, and he built his coalition from really being a part of the DNC and winning over other state chairs. He is somebody who had a really long winning record in Minnesota, but the DNC chairmanship is a whole different dynamic.
0: And this is happening simultaneously that the DNC is coming up with its early primary state calendar for choosing its 2028 nominee. Can you walk us through where this is currently at? And as it plays out now, South Carolina would be first and goodbye Iowa?
1: That's right. I mean, Vaughn, it was really fascinating and striking on Friday. So a key DNC rules, the DNC Rules and Bylaws Committee, very influential committee, essentially signed off on the calendar. This is all but a given now that the calendar's done. South Carolina kicks things off, goes to Nevada. And then it's interesting because Iowa got no votes to stay in the calendar, which for all of us who spent time, covering primary states, that's fascinating. New Hampshire then would go third. New Hampshire's not happy about that. They've had the first in the nation primary for ages and ages and ages. A lot of backlash from New Hampshire Democrats. The thing is, when you look at the history of primaries, I mean, I'm going through the list here. You have people like Bernie Sanders, Hillary Clinton, Michael Dukakis, Gary Hart. Those are New Hampshire primary winners. Those are not folks who ended up becoming president. So the recent history of the New Hampshire primary has not been great for a Democratic primary presidential candidate to make it through.
0: This is all also happening at the same time that over in Maine, there's a lot of Democrats. Everybody keeps saying, right, Democrats are positioned to take back the House, maybe even the Senate, and that Donald Trump's poll numbers are so bad. But then all of a sudden, there's so much these inner dysfunction with across the Democratic Party or infighting in some cases. In Maine, Troy Jackson is now taking over for Graham Platner, effectively chosen this weekend to be the Senate nominee to take on Susan Collins. Can Democrats in Maine Can they now shift their attention effectively to Susan Collins? And does Troy Jackson, who's run for statewide office before, does he have a chance to pull off a victory this late in the game?
1: It's really tough, right? I mean, I think all of us who cover politics think back to, you know, Vice President Harris struggling with that 107-day presidential campaign. Obviously, a Senate campaign, different than a presidential, but there's so many national dynamics in this race. When I spoke to Maine's Democratic Congresswoman, she made a big point of, if this race is more about winning back the Senate and going against Collins, maybe the, you know, the candidate being front and center doesn't matter as much. That's, I think, a little bit of a tough sell given how much candidate quality issues there were with Graham Plattner and obviously Troy Jackson. He's a known person, but do most people in their states know their former state Senate president?
0: Remind folks, he's also run for statewide office before.
1: He ran for governor this year. He finished third in the primary there. So he's well known in a way, but also Plattner had obviously tapped into something, obviously scandals, controversies, and allegations. But Jackson has less of that polish, so less controversy maybe, but less polish as well.
0: You expect national Dems to put big money to the extent that the money is available behind that race?
1: I think they'd have to. I mean, this is one of the, if they lose the Maine Senate race, their path to winning back the Senate is really, really difficult because North Carolina and Maine, really their best pickup opportunities. And then after that, you go into redder territory. You know, your Iowa, your Ohio, Alaska. It gets much tougher from there.
0: Hunter Woodall, my friend, thanks so much this morning. You have that new article up on MS.now. Folks should go check it out. And earlier in the show, we asked, why are you awake? And Chris sent us this picture saying he's awake because these two love sitting on the porch early in the morning. Hey, cuties. Brian emailed us to say, I just got back from a European river cruise and have severe jet lag. My friend, we're jealous of your trip. We can all go back together. And Dan sent us this photo on social media saying, wow, Winnie is up early and ready to watch the show. Hey, Winnie, up next on Way Too Early, we'll explain the Trump administration's new disclaimer for the Smithsonian Museum. And coming up on Morning Joe, the latest out of the Middle East as the U.S. and Iran appear to pause attacks after 2 weeks of renewed fighting. Plus, much more on the dismal financial situation at the DNC and what it means for Democrats ahead of the midterms. Morning Joe is just moments away.
2: It looks like a

0: The Trump administration has admitted in court that it canceled more than $7.5 billion in federal grants based solely on politics, targeting projects in states that supported Democrat Kamala Harris in 2024. In a social media post from August, Office of Management and Budget Director Russell Vogt explicitly stated that the administration was rescinding the money, calling it Green New Scam funding. Now, just months later, the government has admitted that the decision to cancel those research grants were solely based on politics. Quote, the Department of Energy accepts that the inclusion of grants in the October notice tranche was based solely on the political identity of the grant recipient state. The New York Times points out federal officials offered the new details about the grant cancellations as part of an agreement with plaintiffs meant to spare the government an exhaustive evidence uncovering process known as discovery, the court filing said. That process could have required federal agencies to hand over more damaging records. And President Trump has ordered the installation of temporary warning signs outside the Smithsonian's National Museum of American History, marking a major escalation in his campaign to pressure the institution to rewrite history to better align with his administration's ideology. The order directs several cabinet officials to take all available steps to ensure the institution corrects issues found in a report released earlier this month, accusing the museum of, quote, extreme political activism and claiming it cannot be trusted to tell America's story honestly. The signage comes after a week of congressional testimony by Smithsonian officials in hearings called by House Republicans in response to the White House report. The head of the National Museum of American History says the White House report, quote, does not fairly characterize the full body of work at the institution, and that leaders are committed to accuracy and nonpartisan scholarship. And The Odyssey continues to dominate at the box office, notching another $87 million domestically in its second weekend of release. It marks director Christopher Nolan's highest ever second weekend box office amount and is already Universal's second highest grossing R-rated movie, just after Oppenheimer. The Odyssey has grossed nearly $640 million globally. It's followed in the box office by the live-action adaptation of Moana from Disney, which earned $10.5 million in its third weekend. Disney's Toy Story 5 rounds out the top three and is now the highest-grossing movie of the year, having surpassed the billion-dollar mark globally. It drew in another $10 million this past weekend. That was way too early for a Monday morning. Morning Joe starts right now.
1: Mr. Ambassador, a lot of people are very interested in the timeline of this because President Trump had initially said that this conflict would last for a matter of weeks, 5 to 6 weeks. He said, we are now at the 5-month mark. Will this war be over by the new year?
2: Well, first, this war has been going on for 47 years. These attacks on Americans,
1: not in this capacity.
2: Of course, not necessarily this intensity, but at some level, Iran has been at war with the United States. Iran is diplomatically isolated, economically isolated, and militarily devastated. They've never been so weak, and we're negotiating from a position of strength.
1: But very quickly, do you anticipate this conflict will be concluded by the new year?
2: Oh, I'm not going to put some kind of timeline on it.
3: UN Ambassador Mike Waltz, when asked about a timeline for the war, we're going to have the latest out of the Middle East as a brief pause on strikes between the United States and Iran continues this morning. We'll dig into whether this is a sign that more negotiations are coming or if there is another reason for the de-escalation. Plus, we are now 99 days away from the midterm elections, and we have new reporting on President Trump's team allowing some Republican candidates to distance themselves from the president. Meanwhile, there's also new reporting on the turmoil inside the Democratic National Committee, which is millions of dollars in debt, sparking intense criticism of Chairman Ken Martin. Martin. Also ahead, we'll play for you comments from Border Czar Tom Homan after he was pressed about the history of an ICE agent who shot and killed a man in Maine. With us, we have co-host of our 8 a.m. hour, staff writer at The Atlantic, Jonathan Lemire. MS Now National Affairs Analyst John Heilman. He is partner and chief political columnist at PAC. Co-host of The Rest is Politics podcast, the BBC's Caddy Kay. MS Now, senior White House reporter Vaughn Hilliard, pulling some way too early duty for us this morning. Thank you. And presidential historian and Pulitzer Prize winning author John Meacham is with us this morning.
4: So, Mika, we have a lot of stories, but we start with three stories and have one thread. Mm-hmm. We've got a country that can't stop fighting, got a country that can't afford to eat, and we've got a president that can't stop talking about people's weight. Let's start with a war. Actually, two wars. Russia's grinding fight in Ukraine continues to squeeze fertilizer and energy markets, and it's been doing that for years. That means higher prices for you. The president could help end the Ukraine war. In fact, he could have done it his first day in office, but he won't. Refuses to push Vladimir Putin, and you and your family pay for it in their pocketbooks. Try explaining that to our Democratic allies across Europe. Try explaining that to working Americans that can't even afford hamburger anymore. And the Iran war, it keeps grinding on and on and on. A war of choice. And as it grinds on, Americans' approval of it collapses by the day. So Friday night, at an event that should have never been held, the president tells a room of reporters not to believe, quote, fake news about how that war is going. Well, that fake news actually comes from calls inside the House, from the administration, from people who know it was a mistake to go in, and there's no good way to get out. So you be the judge of that. But you don't have to judge. Higher costs. Affordability, the president mocking affordability, like with your grocery bill. Food prices are now rising at their sharpest pace in 50 years. You can read that in the Associated Press. You can read that in a variety of news reports this weekend, but you don't have to. All you have to do is look at your bill. Food at home costs up 33% since 2019. Against just 6.4% growth in the 7 years before that. And ground beef is now $6.82 a pound, up 79%. Gas prices, they just keep spiraling up. The price of oil, spiraling up. And war, it drives up fuel and fertilizer prices. And those prices drive up food. And it is food that's eating more of your paycheck than at any time since Gerald Ford was president of the United States. So, against this backdrop, how did the president spend that same Friday night? Not reassuring Americans on the war. Not reassuring Americans on the cost of beef or on the cost of gas. No, he spent an hour on the physical appearance of the press corps in front of him, even telling CNN's Caitlin Collins on camera that she's attractive but never smiles, and seemed to compare her to a trans influencer. He also joked that guests would rather die then look 20 pounds heavier wearing a bulletproof vest. And then he staged a bit attacking J.D. Pritzker as a fat pig, while later pretending to defend him. So I guess when the war is endless and Americans can't afford groceries, make this story about a reporter's smile instead. I guess that's easier than governing and actually admitting the cost of living in America is way too high. Something he still hasn't done. John Meacham, this is about as tone deaf, not only of a speech, it was tone deaf actually for the White House Correspondents Association to actually hold that speech. I hope they'll reconsider that in the future. while the president's going out subpoenaing members of the New York Times for doing their job. But the speech was so tone deaf. And yet Republicans, you know, there will not be a Goldwater moment. They do not have the courage to send somebody over and talk to the president and say, enough is enough. Start governing. Start governing not only overseas, but right here at home, where Americans can't afford food. They can't afford groceries. They can't afford rent.
5: Yeah, I mean, so many Republicans, as we've talked about, sold their soul to Trump and the check bounced, right? I mean, they rode this particular vehicle to power. They live in absolute fear of being primaried. I used to resist using that as a verb, but now that it's so central to our political life, we should. One of the things that is the governing factor in American politics, always there, but rarely so prevalent, is the fear of a single person. And I think the president revels in that. Certainly that performance Friday night was that of a reveler, someone who enjoys inflicting pain, I think is the best way to put it. Mm-hmm. And we'll see if there's an electoral check. I mean, because of the gerrymandering, because there are so few swing seats, I'm a skeptic on this blue wave that's coming, just because there are so few places for the wave to form and crash, to torture that metaphor a bit. But this, you mentioned Goldwater, the Goldwater moment in the summer of 74. I don't think there is going to be that because, you know, the party structure is just so different. In those days, there was a party structure that was separate from the president himself. This is a cult of personality, and those who have decided to rise with it may have to fall with it.
3: And that's the question, John Hammond. Before we get to Iran, how do Republicans, as we are 99 days to the midterms, sort of navigate this, is it fair to say, unpopular president, or at least issues that he's terribly unpopular on, as they get ready to run?
6: Mika, I think it's fair to say unpopular, and it's fair to say there are a lot of particular issues that are super problematic for Republicans. And you know, we have some reporting on this today that I think we're going to get into, which is that, you know, what would have been unthinkable in the past 2 years, the past year and a half since Trump 2.0 started, but would have been totally thinkable in any past administration, would have come potentially even earlier. We're now seeing signs that the White House itself recognizes that the only course for Republicans who are in tough districts need to run away from the president, and that's you know, what is the heart of some of Vaughn Hilliard's reporting. We'll talk to Vaughn about that right now. But that's the answer, Mika. I think that the only thing left for a lot of Republicans to do is to try in the months remaining to start putting themselves getting some distance between themselves and the president. And they're now, according to Vaughn's reporting, which we can talk about right now, Vaughn, they're now being given sanction to do that. As I said, you know, for the last 15, 16 months, you would have never imagined that was possible. But reality is finally starting to dawn, even at the White House, about how much of an albatross the president is around Republican candidates next.
0: Right. I appreciate that, John. Along with our colleague over at the White House, Jake Traylor, we just put up a new report here this morning that, frankly, after covering Trump for 10 plus years in the Republican Party, that is saddled up to everything that Donald Trump says and desires from them going along with. This is a weird moment where Jake and I talked to an array of sources close to Trump world and the national GOP. As 99 days out, it figures out where it's going. And I want to be very clear. This is a moment for the first time that I've seen in the last 10 years where those around Donald Trump are very implicitly giving Senate and House candidates on the GOP side room to distance themselves from Donald Trump. And as one GOP strategist told me, that they feel like they can, for example, Tom Barrett, congressman in Michigan, whose district is literally being visited today by Donald Trump. He voted just last week on that war powers resolution to rein in the president's ability to conduct this offensive campaign in Iran. But people aren't turning in these members to Donald Trump. That Donald Trump's top associates, they're not sitting around the Oval Office and saying, hey, this is what this member, Republican member, said. They're falling out of line. Go send out a Truth Social lashing out at them. That's not what is happening at this time. This is a moment where effectively Donald Trump is mostly isolated, and the Senate and House candidates are able to separate themselves. And when it comes to the Iran war, we are told by multiple sources at the highest levels that Donald Trump, effectively, his messaging around the economy and the Iran war, it doesn't need to be echoed by down ballot candidates, because they understand that it's not a winning message, and that instead that they should follow a playbook that has been laid out for them, focusing on things like the increase of child care tax credits, tax cuts, SALT. And yet the president of the United States isn't even following the own playbook that the national folks around him have set up for them in order to maintain control in the Senate. And it's quite damning to watch 99 days out the president of the United States, the head of the party, essentially being separated from what the rest of his team and candidates on his side of the aisle are trying to do in order to actually pull off wins.
4: Well, and, you know, Meek, we saw this just maybe a month or so ago, where you had the White House telling members of Congress, don't use the term mass deportation, because you look even in the latest Vox poll, I think you have Democrats ahead of Republicans on immigration. It's just absolutely staggering. But that was the instruction. And then what happened? The administration continued policies that ended up killing two people in the streets of America, in Maine, in Texas. And the nightmare goes on for Republican candidates who have to deal with these extraordinarily unpopular policies, but have always been too cowardly to stand up to it. Now they've been given, yeah, we'll see how long this lasts. I'm sure right. By this afternoon, he'll see one person diverting, and then he'll change the policy back. But for now, they have the ability to do that.
3: Yeah, and the head of ICE, border czar, Tom Homan, is slightly conceding that the latest shooting in Maine may have actually been, you know, too aggressive, and they're still looking into it. We'll be following that. We want to turn to Iran, the other point you mentioned here. The United States and Iran have paused attacks as mediators work to bring both sides back to the negotiating table and revive the interim ceasefire deal. At this point, no U.S. strikes on Iran have been reported since Friday, and Tehran has simply halted any attacks against U.S. assets in the region. Iran's foreign ministry says this morning the U.S. is stuck and struggling in the five-month war. The New York Times is reporting that plans to escalate the fighting in Iran were put off in part due to dwindling stockpiles of interceptors to shoot down Iranian missiles. That's according to U.S. officials who spoke to the paper on the condition of anonymity. Meanwhile, new polling shows a majority of Americans expect the fighting to go on for several more months or even years. According to the latest CBS News poll, only 9% of Americans believe the war will wrap up within days or weeks, compared to 37% who think the conflict will go on for months. Another 21% say it will last for years.
4: Jonathan Lemire, you know, we've spent trillions and trillions of dollars on the Pentagon over the past decade or so. The United States spends more money on national defense than the next 16 countries combined. And yet, we fight a five-month war and we're running out of stuff to shoot at the enemy? I mean, for most Americans, this is just, it's the incompetence is too hard to even fathom. And again, you're looking at the highest prices in 50 years because they're fighting a war. And then you look at what's happening at the war, which is getting more unpopular by the day, and they're even running out of munitions to fight that war against Iran. It's enough to suggest that maybe this administration, maybe this Pentagon doesn't know what the hell they're doing.
7: Yeah, I mean, this underscores the dilemma that President Trump is in. He has in this war, and he has no good way to get out of it. So, you know, I've talked to officials. There was a meeting on Friday. You know, we had 10, 11, 12 plus days of you know, the United States hitting Iran, Iran hitting back in the region, escalating strikes. And the president, as he often does, was musing aloud that he was going to hit them even harder going forward. And there was a decision moment on Friday where there was, it was his, the options were given in front of him, I'm told. And eventually he was talked out of it by advisors who say, well, first of all, we are running out of these interceptors. You know, so if we strike again and then Iran retaliates, as we expect, and Iran has had far more of an ability to hit back in these this last 2 week stretch than the U.S. anticipated. They were able to sort of rebuild and recover more of their weapons from the first months of this conflict. Moreover, the president was told, well, even if we hit them again, we're not really sure what good it would do. That you know, we're not really seeing a change in Iranian posture. We're not really seeing them be willing to let go of the Strait of Hormuz. So there was a sense here that that's not really going to go anywhere. And now the decision might be, Caddy, does he think about just cutting and running? Now, I think that there's geostrategically, that would be a disaster. Many people have told him you cannot just leave this regime in place with the control of the Strait of Hormuz. You know, our Gulf allies have made very clear that's unacceptable, that it will take them years to build alternatives to get energy through that region to try to avoid any sort of Iran controls or tolls. But yet, you know, that maybe some Republican strategists have said, well, maybe that's our best shot for the midterms. Maybe this war can fade from the headlines. And we could like have a chance to salvage something in November. The president, you know, he pushed pause on the strikes, but it's not clear what comes next. It's an administration that is clearly flailing right now.
8: Yeah, I think one thing that we have learned, Jonathan, is that Iran and the U.S. are working on two different timelines. Iran's timeline is long. They are patient. They have studied us. They're prepared to take their time. When they have a pause in the fighting, they immediately go to rebuilding their stockpiles. That's clearly what happened during that couple of weeks pause in the fighting recently. America's timeline is much shorter, and the midterms loom a lot longer. So when the president looks at the military options, which are striking Karg Island, well, there's a blockade already, so maybe they don't need to do that at the moment. Going after the nuclear material in Pickaxe Mountain, that would mean American troops on the ground and American casualties. We just had a dignified returns at Dover Base last week. That had quite a chilling effect on people who saw it. And then trying to expand the attacks with some kind of ground invasion beyond Karg Island, that just seems too risky to American forces. So none of the military options look good, which leaves those advisors who are saying to President Trump, just declare a win. Just do your kind of alternative reality thing and say, yes, this was a win and we're getting out. Because in the end, maybe that was the best option. Maybe that is his only option. I'm not sure many people will buy it. I think people are skeptical enough that that actually is a win by now. But the military options, there just aren't any good military options at the moment.
4: Well, and that's a problem that Donald Trump finds himself in. He's been able to bend reality to his will by beating up the press corps. He's been able to bend reality to his will by beating up members of the House and the Senate, the Republicans who, you know, won't cross him, won't ever tell the truth in front of him. You can't do that with Iran. You can't do that with the Revolutionary Guard. You can't do that with a country that lost 4, 5, 6, 7, 8, 9, 10 of their leaders and is not going to just sort of bow down to Donald Trump. So he can't bend reality. So he can't declare victory and leave. He can't cut and run. He tried it. He tried to bribe Iran with $500 billion, more money than Kaiser Wilhelm II had to give the Allies at Versailles in 1919, which destroyed their economy. We tried bribing the Iranians, and they still blew up our ships. They still blocked the strait. So that's not an option. Cutting and running is not an option. A military victory is not an option unless the president puts boots on the ground, and the president's not going to put boots on the ground. The only option moving forward is an economic option where they have to choke off all sources of Iran's revenue. But We'll see. Yeah. I think the president sees the midterms in front of him, like Jimmy Carter saw his election with Reagan in front of him. Mm. And that's what the Iranians know. And that's what the Iranians leverage. And that's why Iranians humiliate American presidents. We'll see if the president avoids that election trap.
3: And coming up, we'll talk to John Meacham about exactly what this moment in history means, as you just framed it. And still ahead on Morning Joe, we'll get to the reported chaos within the Democratic National Committee and what it could mean for the party ahead of the midterms.
4: Wow.
3: Plus, Democrats in Maine have picked a candidate to replace Graham Blattner in the state's closely watched Senate race. What we're learning about Troy Jackson. And as we go to break, a quick look at the traveler's forecast this morning from AccuWeather's Bernie Reno. Bernie, how's it looking?
9: We're going to be battling thunderstorms on your Monday. In the Midwest, they're going to be severe. Chicago, Detroit, Indianapolis toward Louisville. Spotty thunderstorms, Buffalo, Pittsburgh toward New York City, Philadelphia, Boston. You should be rain-free. Watch out for the thunderstorm in Atlanta this morning, Miami this afternoon. And there's the heat across Texas. As far as travel delays, we're going to have them this afternoon. Miami, New York City, and Philadelphia. To help you make the best decisions and be more in the know, download the AccuWeather app today.

0: John meets him, of course.
1: But all those cranes.
0: Yeah, look at that.
1: It's a lot of cranes.
0: Have they taken down the claw?
1: I don't know. I think they're actually building some other things. And
0: I think they're
1: doing stuff in the portico.
0: Yeah.
1: He was overseeing it.
0: I think they're bringing in an international pinochle championship in the back.
1: Maybe it's, I don't know, not pinochle.
0: No, I think pinochle. But you if you lose, you get beat up.
1: Pickleball.
0: Pummeled into submission.
1: I think it's a pickleball court.
0: Are they doing a pickleball court?
1: Yeah.
0: Are they really?
1: Yeah. People like it.
0: The president against Scott Bessent?
1: Melania. Yeah.
0: Okay. Well, we'll see how that goes, Sean. Yeah. So, bocce and backgammon. That would be good.
1: This pickleball.
0: So, anyway, John, sometimes history rhymes. Sometimes it just jumps up and down on itself and does repeat. And...

0: It is also, it is bitterly ironic that the president who mocked Jimmy Carter the most and thought Jimmy Carter was the most incompetent president because of how Iran played him for a year. How ironic that that president finds himself in the same position. And this is how history usually works, isn't it? But as Dr. Brzezinski understood very well, and as Chris Matthews comes on and tells us repeatedly, because he was in the White House while the Iranians were playing Carter along, they used his upcoming election with Ronald Reagan to bait and switch, bait and switch. They knew he was so desperate for a deal because of an upcoming election that they could play him and humiliate him. And now here we are, 46 years later, and you've got a president, and really more his party, desperate to get out of this war at any cost because an upcoming election. And the Iranians are using that upcoming election, this false deadline, to try to humiliate the president in every way possible. They're just going to sit back, get the terms they want, and make him look weak. So talk about the parallels between the 1980 election and how it drove a false deadline and empowered the Iranians, and now this 2026 election, how that's doing the same now. And so you have everybody telling the president to cut and run when not a single military strategist would suggest that.
1: Right. You know, one of the problems we're at our current age is that the conventional laws of gravity have been repealed. Nobody really asked us about it, but they just did it. And so to compare and contrast with President Carter and the hostage crisis, which unfolded, of course, at an unsettled moment in the life of the country, that led President Carter, remember, in the summer of 1979, to talk about a crisis of the American spirit. We look back on that now, and I think almost any of us would take that, right? If that was a crisis, boy, if only President Carter could have seen this. What I do think is the thing to bear in mind, at least what I'm thinking about as we watch this, is I'm not entirely sure that the Iranian strategy of wear people down, you know, which is a little like, and I'm going to get some of the details of this story wrong, but a little like when Henry Kissinger was talking to the Chinese leaders in 1971 and 72, and the French Revolution came up. And Kissinger said, "What do you think of the French Revolution?" And the Chinese said, "It's too soon to tell." Right. I mean, they have a different time horizon, as Caddy was saying a little while ago. Here's the thing. If I'm not entirely sure President Trump particularly cares about the midterm. He's already said, right, he doesn't care about the cost of living. And that was a case where he just spoke truth because he lives in his world, which tragically for so many of us is also our world. And so I don't think the conventional analogies work here. And I think that there are certain realities that come into play. I don't see how this level of inflation and cost of living doesn't produce a Democratic midterm victory. But I say that as someone who pays attention to the way things have been. And for the last 10 years, 11 almost now, we have lived in the age of Trump. One of the questions going forward is, are we living in the age of Trumpism? And on those three letters may hang the next decade of American politics.
2: Exactly. We'll find out a lot in the next 99 days. One suspect has been arrested and police are still searching for another after a mass shooting yesterday evening at a food festival in Seattle, Washington. Officials say two people died at the scene and a third died at a local hospital. Four others were injured, including a two-year-old boy. Investigators believe the two suspects were shooting at each other. That is according to Seattle's assistant police chief, who says authorities don't yet have a description of the suspect, who's still being sought after. He went on to say there is no ongoing threat to the public. Last night, Washington Governor Bob Ferguson said he was receiving briefings on the situation and shared his condolences.
3: Any shooting like this is senseless. I think it's magnified for an event like this. And so all of us, our hearts go out to everybody who's impacted by this. I can't imagine being the parent of a two-year-old toddler, for example, who's injured in a shooting like this. But for everybody who's impacted, our hearts go out to them.
2: All right, we're going to bring you more as this story develops, all the details as they come in. And up next, we're going to explain the Trump administration's new disclaimer for the Smithsonian Museum. Plus a major
0: disclaimer, like, we don't like American history. Yeah. You're coming in to see American history. We don't like the part of American history where we Americans made mistakes, but actually figured out a way to fight through it and move toward being a more perfect union. Yeah, that plaque.
2: Plus,
0: a lot of words.
2: Yeah.
0: Still makes no sense.
2: A major courtroom filing is raising new questions about billions in canceled federal grants. We'll tell you what the Trump administration is now admitting. We're back in a moment.

0: All right, 20 minutes before the top of the hour, President Trump has ordered the installation of temporary warning signs outside the Smithsonian's National
1: Museum
0: of American History.
1: I like it too.
0: Oh my God.
1: Send in the clouds, don't bother.
0: It's actually not funny.
1: They're
0: here. So this marks a major escalation in his campaign to pressure the institution to rewrite history to better align with his administration's ideology. The order directs several cabinet officials to take all available steps to ensure the institution corrects issues found in a report released earlier this month, accusing the museum of, quote, extreme political activism.
1: Okay, this is so Orwellian, because they go and say that they can't be trusted to tell America's story honestly. Actually, they tell the story honestly, but you actually have officials, Caddy K, in the Trump administration that go back to the president and are enraged that they talk so much about slavery, enraged that they talk about segregation, enraged they talk about all of these things that I look at as tragedies, but then look at the response to that from people like Frederick Douglass, Abraham Lincoln, and all the other people that worked hard throughout our history to take a bad situation and take a sad song and make it better and move us toward being a more perfect union. It rounds out our story and it inspires future generations that that growth is possible. In fact, that's what we as Americans do.
2: Yeah, I mean, I think when you can't look at facts and reality and accept that that is the way things were, it does suggest a slight lack of confidence. I mean, what's that phrase, snowflake? I mean, that's what a little bit this feels like on the administration's part. Oh, my God, there's something we don't like. Let's try and put up a sign and say we don't like it and it's not really true when it was true. So this is signage that comes after a week of congressional testimony by Smithsonian officials in hearings called by House Republicans in response to the White House report. The head of the National Museum of American History says the White House report, quote, does not fairly characterize the full body of work at the institution and that leaders are committed to accuracy and nonpartisan scholarship. I mean, John Michener, dig through history for me and find the instance of black being called white and white being called black when it comes to looking at history. I'm sure there are lots of them and lots of them in Europe as well. But I'm thinking of the poor tourists who are coming to Washington on their big week out to come and visit the nation's capital. And they go in to see a museum and actually beforehand they're being told actually everything that you see in this museum might not be quite what exactly happened. I mean, how does that make people feel good about what they're seeing in these exhibitions?
3: Well, the point of history is, as you suggest, is not to make people feel good. It's to make people educated. It's to illuminate what has happened. And as Joe was saying, how we can avoid the worst of what happened and perhaps maximize the best of what's happened. I should say some years ago, I was a member of the advisory board of this museum. And so take this for what it's worth. Orwell wrote about this arguably most recently in the 20th century, that when people in power have the capacity to alter reality, that is a means to power. And power as an end to itself is, in fact, part of the reason the American Republic was founded, was to try to avoid the tendency, the human tendency toward autocracy. So this is there are a lot of the irony here is as thick as the humidity at the moment. The American experiment began based on both a theological and a philosophical insight that we are all sinful, that we are all driven by appetite and ambition, that we really can't be trusted with power because most of what we would want to do is self-serving and wrong. Right. That was John Witherspoon at Princeton. That was James Madison. They had read Hobbes. They'd read Montesquieu. They understood Calvinism. They knew that their view was we need checks and balances in the state because we need checks and balances in our souls. Right. That's as American as anything. And what these absolutists on the administration side want to do is remove the struggle. The struggle is the history. It's John Lewis going across the Pettus Bridge. As Joe said, it's Frederick Douglass standing and somehow saying in 1852, a black man born into enslavement, somehow Frederick Douglass said, "I do not despair of this republic. The fiat of the Almighty, let there be light, has not yet spent its force." Why on earth did he not despair of this republic? He was right, but I don't think I would have said that. And so history is full of tragedy. It's full of, there are comic moments. There are moments of immense triumph. And there are moments of terrible tragedy. And if you can't engage both, then you're a fantasist and not a citizen.
1: Well, you know, John, if you can't handle both, then if you're one of these fake Christian nationalists that don't ever read the Bible, just throw your Bible away, because that's the story of the Bible. I mean, you look at Joseph thrown in a ditch to die by his brothers. He saves Egypt. He becomes a slave. He saves Egypt. He saves his brother. He saves his family. You look at David, a man after God's own heart, one of God's favorites. He kills a man. He commits adultery. He's King David. And Jesus' lineage goes straight to the house of David. There is always forgiveness. There is always growth. New Testament, the single person most responsible for spreading the gospel, Paul, who was Saul, who spent his early days killing Christians, blinded by the light on the road to Damascus. And then you end with Jesus. The story, crucified, thrown into a grave, rolls away the stone 3 days later. Those are the stories that define the Christian faith, define the Old Testament as well. And you don't get the full story of the Gospels by erasing the bad sides of things. I didn't even bring up Peter denying Jesus three times. And then Jesus going, "Okay, you are Peter, the rock upon which I will build my church." It's inspiring. It's hopeful. And that's what these clowns in the administration don't understand, that by taking away those low points, they're actually making our achievements seem even less extraordinary.
3: And I would say one of the fascinating elements, particularly of the last 80 years or so, is the conservatives, so-called conservative, because there's almost nothing conservative about the Trump administration. Remember, conservatism was supposed to be about the government staying out of business, staying out of culture. But there is a persistent element in the conservative movement that they have to feel under siege, right? Every day has to be a war. Every day is a battle. Richard Hofstadter wrote about this. Every day you're at the ramparts trying to save civilization from, in this case, the left, the establishment, the liberals. And the History Museum has become a front in that sense of perpetual war. And this is a hugely important element of our politics right now. We're not just talking about the past here. Every single day, one of the key elements of President Trump's appeal, I would argue, is that he has invested every single day with ultimate significance for those who are his followers. So there are cable chyrons calling you to the barricades. You have this dramatic struggle unfolding every hour of every day. And he said this almost 9 years ago. He said, "I want my presidency to be like the episode, every day to be like an episode in a reality show where I vanquish my foes." And so this narrative he's telling is one in which nothing can be accepted as settled. Nothing can be accepted as illuminating as opposed to scorching. And history is a constant debate. There was a great Dutch historian who said it's an argument without end. But we have to argue from facts, not from fantasy.
4: So, Vaughn, this move at the Smithsonian is indeed Orwellian. It is absurd. It is dangerous. And it's also in some ways not surprising for this president who tried to have his hands in everything right now. And there may be more to come at the Smithsonian. They've suggested perhaps almost taking over that institution. We have seen him try to remake Washington in its physical space with the monuments and the buildings. We also see him now. This is part of his effort to rewrite the American story in the way he sees fit.
5: Right. The president of the United States, Donald Trump, fails to see the different forms that patriotism comes in. And I think Friday night, in so many ways, at the White House Correspondents' Dinner, and it's more than an hour in which he served up a platter of evidence to back that up, that he doesn't understand the role of journalists, that journalism in its form in the United States is a form of patriotism. It's a group of people that are trying to hold power accountable and try to find out information, what's happening behind the scenes of government. Then you're talking about resistance and dissent, whether it be from the opposition party or from members of your own party. That is a form of patriotism. It is challenging the authority that exists, the current levers of power, whether it be in Washington or at the state or at a local level. But instead, the president tries to quash that form of patriotism. And we have seen here now in this moment, I think it's important to understand that the president has people that are effectively trying to do that bidding for him in very aggressive ways. And when you look at our new reporting here and the ways in which there is a cognizance among some associates of his that in order for Republicans to win these midterm elections, they need to separate themselves from Donald Trump. Why is that? It's because all of them also realize that the president of the United States is unwieldy, he is unfocused, and he is going to say whatever he wants to say. And some point along the way, that they are the ones that could find themselves in the middle of that path, in that destruction, unless they do his bidding. And that is a reality that patriotism is in a very tough place right now because the president of the United States is telling the masses and telling young people in America that dissent and that journalism is not a form of patriotism.
0: MS Now, senior White House reporter Vaughn Hilliard and historian John Meacham, thank you both very much for coming on this morning. And coming up, what LeBron James is saying about his so-called final decision in his NBA career. Pablo Torre joins us next on Morning Joe.

0: Beautiful shot of Washington, D.C., taken by somebody on acid. LeBron James has signed his new contract with the Philadelphia 76ers. It really did. You see that? Was it Philly? Here, let's see it again. City of Brotherly Love. Let's see that again. See, there you go. I mean, the style was
1: just
0: so...
1: a little distracted.
0: It was very artistic.
1: Morning.
0: It was very artistic. Let's see.
1: It's okay. It's
0: nice. And they were playing the sound of Philadelphia. Exactly.
1: Okay.
0: Could we have the music? Let's bring the music up. Yeah, could you play that? Put that back up. Hold on. Here we go. Hold on. I need about 8 of those.
1: No, we really
0: don't. Yeah, there we go. Yeah. Da-da-da-da-da. Come on, man. TSOP, baby. Nothing better. Sound of Philadelphia. There's Philadelphia waking up early in the morning. Good morning, and welcome back to Morning Joe. That was, of course, the sound of Philadelphia. And speaking of Philadelphia, LeBron James reportedly inked a 2-year, $8 million deal with the Sixers after announcing his decision to join the team on social media on Friday, writing, quote, "I believe I can help make the Philadelphia 76ers a championship team, and I am so excited to energize a new fan base and start this incredible journey one last time." Let's bring in, because, you know, here's our deal on Morning Joe.
1: Yeah.
0: If you lose a Pulitzer Prize winner, and John Meacham had to go to the Bellmead Country Club. He has mixed doubles for the over 80 set. I still don't know why he gets into that. I mean, he wants to win, he's a ringer. It's not really fair. But anyway, we will substitute that for another Pulitzer Prize winner. He is, of course, the host of Pablo Torre Finds Out, MS Now contributor, the great Pulitzer Prize winning Pablo Torre, Pulitzer Prize winning. Pablo, how are you doing this morning?
2: You got my rider.
1: He's a lot today.
2: There were four references I demand in the intro now, but look, the whole visual of Philly on drugs that you just painted, that's kind of what the NBA is grappling with.
0: Yeah.
2: Is this whole thing of... So the Eastern Conference, the Atlantic Division right now is the champion, defending champion, New York Knicks. Mm. It is the Philadelphia 76ers with LeBron James, who's playing for $4 million dollars a year, the veteran minimum, the least you could possibly play for in a shocking transaction. Also, John Lemire's Boston Celtics are there, too. That's just fun.
3: Ish.
2: That's just fun.
3: Ish.
2: That's well what down, one division sounds like, I think.
3: Ish.
0: Don't go too deep in the weeds here. So here's my question. it's not like he needed the money. He certainly is not getting paid the way he was paid throughout his career. Why wouldn't you exit gracefully through Cleveland? Why wouldn't you go back home after the Miami debacle? Why wouldn't you go back home and just have a beautiful bookend and, you know, he can stand in the stadium, fists raised in the air, saying, "I am Akron."
2: So this was, Philadelphia was the most shocking of all the choices for the reasons you say. LeBron has a bit of a paradox to him. He is the most narratively sensitive character I've ever seen in modern American sports. He is constantly, I think, aware on some level of the documentary he is starring in. And in fact, is a pioneer in sports in terms of having a production company, of being a human television show. And all of that is true on the one hand. And so why does he do this? Right? This is not the ideal ending from any screenwriting perspective. And what it does to me is it asserts LeBron James as a figure for whom his story is not one that can be peer pressured into existence. Like, LeBron shows something that I think is fascinating and also inconvenient, right? This is not a fan base in Philly that was crying out for LeBron, but what he's going to do is say to them, "Hey, you haven't won a title since 1983. I can do that for you." And I happen to be the guy, by the way, who would then become the only person in the history of the sport to win a title with four different teams. And so what he's doing, in other words, Joe, and this is a rude word, is he is ring chasing. He is saying, "I'm here to win a title as a mercenary." And that's the story of LeBron. You got the Akron chapter, the homecoming thing, but that's not going to be me. I'm going to be someone who transcends the jersey. The story of LeBron is a story of transcending any given franchise.
4: I'm going to take it slightly differently, because I think ring chasing would be if you've gone on to the overwhelming favorites. Hey, you've gone to the Spurs or Thunder, then you say, "Oh, he's just going for that." I think, look, and I've had my issues with LeBron over the years, though, a marvelous player. Like, this is him making a decision, my last stop, my priority is still trying to win. right? He took less money to do so. He picked a team that now is a contender in the, like a real contender in the East. I think that's
2: suddenly,
4: why, that's the only reason why he didn't pick Cleveland, is he thought Philly's better than Cleveland. Like, they're a better team. They have a better chance to win Cleveland. Yes, the Boston Celtics played, unfortunately, a huge role in this inadvertently, because by trading Jaylen Brown to Philly, you make it that much more attractive for LeBron to come in. So the issue now is, Pablo, like, how does this go? Like, he is 40 plus years old. Is it going to be, they have a lot of young horses on that team. Is the theory that LeBron and even Joel Embiid kind of like pick and choose their spots during the regular season and hope you make a playoff run?
2: Yeah, there's a lot of rest coming up. I mean, these are, in Joel Embiid and LeBron James, two of the most worn down bodies that you can imagine on a basketball court. And so what they're going to do is they're going to manage the rest. You're not going to see a lot of them during the regular season, I predict. Yeah. But the ring chasing verb is interesting, because I get the point, but what's happening is that if they don't win a title, this is now set up to be a disappointment.
3: Sure.
2: And so that self-imposed pressure of, I'm here to do one job, and if we don't do that together, you're not going to love the fact that I did this as much. I mean, that to me is the story of LeBron, too.
5: And let's remember, you know, in the playoffs this year, though the Lakers did not go that far, he, you know, within the context of the injuries, he played really well in the playoffs. I mean, when there was a, he'll be a very strong third option or a kind of suboptimal second option.
4: Yeah,
5: in spots late in the season, he is still capable of being able to win some key games.
4: He's absolutely not what he was, but he still absolutely has his moments. And Joe Mika, I think there is the championship drought here. We saw, look, it's not quite the Knicks, who hadn't won since 1973, but the Sixers haven't won since 1983. I mean, it's been a long time. And if he is able to deliver that, that would be absolutely a final crown, you know, jewel for his crown.
0: Yeah, and the Atlanta Hawks. The Atlanta Hawks haven't won actually since like 3 years. 3 years after the Odyssey was written. It's a long story. A lot of people didn't even know they were playing basketball back then. But they were. You can see in the background of Nolan's film. By the way, you've got to love the reviews of Nolan's film, John Lemire. I mean, I saw it. It was absolutely extraordinary. It was breathtaking. It actually took a couple of days to take it all in because it was such a monumental, epic work. But my gosh, the reviews have been over the top. If you want to see this film in New York City on IMAX, like, you've got to wait till the end of August. The tickets are all sold out. And all of these idiots that have been on social media saying, oh, we're going to destroy this film because there are two minor roles in this movie that they were offended by because it's not all white dudes. They were made to look as foolish as could be, especially with all the conservative writers out there saying, hey, this film actually celebrates Western civilization more than any film we've seen in a very long time.
4: Yeah, this is the conversation we've been having at this table in the commercial breaks today, because I saw it yesterday. Everyone here has now seen it. By the way, speaking to the demand, the only way I could get tickets, I was in the first row of the theater yesterday, so I'm doing like this the whole time, like staring up at it.
1: Whoa.
4: But still, even in that vantage point, it was spectacular achievement. It is first of all, it's gorgeous, and it's, to use John Hyman's phrase, very well engineered, but it was also, I thought, a really, really good movie that lands it, and we're seeing, yes, there's the attempt to turn controversy around it. The box office is the answer to that. It is an absolute smash. You can't get tickets.
0: Yeah.
4: It's going to be Nolan's biggest movie and potentially one of the biggest movies of the year.
0: Yeah, I mean, you look at, again, look at the money that it's made. The reviews are absolutely extraordinary. And also, I saw a great view of it, a great take on it this weekend with all the AI slop. We were talking about the president pushing AI slop. With all the AI slop that Americans are confronted with every day on their phones, on their iPads, leave it to the world's greatest analog director, a dude that doesn't even have a smartphone, a guy that wants to be there and film it, a guy who gets actual replicas of the ships that the Greeks would have been on, and he gets out there filming, and you know those people that are throwing up over the side of the deck on the storm? They weren't acting. They were throwing up because the seas, as you saw, were so rough. So in the age of AI slop an analog director says, no, we're going to actually film real people, real places, real things with an extraordinary 3,000-year-old story, and we're going to see how it plays in 2026. Well, it's playing extraordinarily well, even though you sat on the front row. And I must tell you, that had, I saw it in IMAX. That had to be overwhelming, but he had a great view.
1: Yeah.
0: A great view of Matt Damon's knuckles.
1: Okay.
0: I mean, there he goes. Yeah,
1: there you go.
0: Down there.
1: The All right.
0: Of the screen.
1: So
0: you look right.
1: We move now from things making a lot of money.
0: Right.
1: To things losing a lot of money. At 7 minutes past the top of the hour, there is new reporting this
0: morning.
1: This has to
0: be a DNC story.
1: On the dire financial situation for the Democratic National Committee, now less than 100 days until the midterm elections. The New York Times reports the Democratic Party is so short on cash that leaders are asking vendors not to send bills until after the midterm
0: That's
1: elections.
0: That's not good.
1: The paper spoke to three people briefed on the move who called it a bookkeeping maneuver. The paper highlights a cash disparity between the two parties, noting that President Trump controls a $400 million super PAC. The Republican National Committee is sitting on nearly $130 million, while the DNC is $2 million in debt.
0: Yeah.
1: The news outlet Notice also has new reporting on the DNC putting its physical headquarters up for collateral last year in order to obtain a $15 million line of credit.
0: I mean, this is just
1: to
0: so
1: help
0: pathetic.
1: Invest in off-year elections.
0: This is so pathetic.
1: The New York Times also details the chaos inside the DNC, centered around Chairman Ken Martin. According to interviews with more than two dozen Democrats, Martin has found himself increasingly isolated, gripped by fear that he will lose his job, and relying on a vanishingly small circle of people he trusts. The paper also reports that in a peak of frustration earlier this month, Martin threw his phone at the desk of a junior aide while upbraiding the person. The phone tossing incident resulted in a formal complaint to the DNC's HR department. None of the people the Times spoke to witnessed the encounter, and there was some dispute over how aggressively the phone was tossed.
0: See, that's the key. How aggressively was the phone tossed?
1: Are we really in the weeds this deep? As Mr. Martin was said to have thrown the phone at the desk rather than at the aide.
0: Oh, okay.
1: Oh, my God.
0: Let's bring you to the conversation, former White House Communication Director under President Obama, Jen Palmieri, and veteran Democratic political strategist Adrian Elrod. I got to say, first of all, John Heilman, I'm going to you because I know you saw Tropic Thunder. Who knew the DNC would pick Les Grossman as the head of their... As he is Tom Cruise in Tropic Thunder. And not only that, I'm sorry, with the president's approval ratings at an all-time low, with the ballot test at an all-time high for Democrats, with Democratic candidates raising money, John Ossoff, I mean, good Lord, they're raising money left and right. But they still are at this huge disadvantage because Ken Martin is, get this, when Democrats should be doing better than ever, Ken Martin is mortgaging the DNC to be able to pay bills. Let's say that again. You have a DNC head that is mortgaging the building. So he can take out a loan. And when he's not doing that, the New York Times reports that he's going full, and you never go full Les Grossman, but he's gone full Les Grossman, throwing the phone at
5: you
0: the
5: don't
0: desk.
5: Wanna, you don't want to go full Les Grossman.
0: Hey,
5: you don't want to go full Les Grossman. No.
0: Baby, you never go full Les Grossman.
1: Okay, even I know what you're talking about.
0: You don't go full Les Grossman.
5: You don't do it,
0: though.
1: Just stop.
0: Can I ask you this question, though, about Democrats?
1: Okay,
0: if a Republican had raised no money like 3 or 4 months ago, this is not a new story. 3 or 4 months ago, I was asking people, why is this guy still have a job? I don't know Ken Martin. I'm sure he's a wonderful guy. I'd like to play Parcheesi with him sometime.
1: No.
0: But if you're in debt, while the Republicans have almost $200 million, you got to go. Why is this guy still in his job? Will Democrats once again snatch defeat from the jaws of victory?
5: Well, Joe, first of all, let's just note that when there's a story written by you, I think Jen Palmieri will agree with me. She's a very, very sophisticated, experienced communications professional.
0: Sophisticated.
5: I think she'll agree with me when I say that when the question about a story written about the principal is how hard did they throw the phone? And was the phone thrown directly at someone or more at the desk than at the person?
2: Knuckle curve.
5: You are in trouble when those are the questions
3: well, here's
5: in the story.
0: Knuckle curve.
3: That's not necessarily, because what you want to do when you have a bad story like that is pick the fight you want to have.
5: Right.
3: Do you want to fight about how you were in debt or do you want to fight over the phone? And in this case, maybe fighting over the phone was a better option.
5: So Joe, just to answer your question, I mean, look, there have been some bad party chairs, I would say, in both parties over the course of the last 20 years. And it's reflective of the fact that really never in our politics have the national parties as structures, organizations, been less relevant to our politics than they are now. We've privatized almost entirely the process of raising money for the parties. The parties don't have really any control over their memberships.
6: Forgive me for interrupting, John, but really quickly, the Supreme Court changed all that a week or two ago when they empowered the national parties to spend money in a way they hadn't before. So now they're more powerful than they've ever been.
5: They have regained some of their power. We'll see how that all plays out. Joe, I agree with you in prospect. I'm just saying that was not the case when Ken Martin was chosen. So just to say, this is not to take anything away from how bad Ken Martin's been. I'm saying there have been a bunch of bad ones in both parties as the national parties have lost relevance. But Ken Martin really does stand out. I can't say that I think from the day that he won the job until today, he's had a good news cycle. There's just been a series of snafus that sort of just spell not up to the job, Jen. I would say whether it's the autopsy, obviously a one thing, badly managed, terribly executed, disappointing to all factions in that, no matter where you are in the argument about why Democrats lost in 2024. I think there is a question of whether Democrats, and I think the answer to this is going to be, if Democrats win that control of the House and Senate, Ken Martin, despite all of this, will probably be safe in that job. If Democrats somehow fail to lose, certainly if they don't take at least one of the houses, but if they lost both those houses, Ken Martin will be out very quickly. Maybe if they, depending on how they perform in the House, might be able to cling. But what do you think about the future of him? It doesn't really matter who the chairman of the Democratic Party is at this stage, because so many of these fundamentals about the economy, about Donald Trump, et cetera, are so much more important to determining how these elections are going to go.
3: Yeah, and that the individual candidates matter more. Right. And the fact that, you know, it's just, we noted before, like John Ossoff is raising as much money as he is, and all these Senate candidates and House candidates are raising a lot of money. And the thing that, I mean, there is a defense to be made. The reason why they are in debt, I guess, I mean, from the Times, is because they're spending a lot of money on infrastructure and state parties. And that is... that was the theory of Ken Martin's chairmanship, and he is, you know, if you want to have like a defense of him, and that is what he's implementing. There are some people that think that that's actually, that is working. But in terms of him, I think what people might not understand about how this committee operates is it's a committee of 535 people, made up of DNC members. Those people elected Ken Martin, and those people are Ken Martin's boss. And unless, you know, Leader Jeffries and Leader Schumer want to come in and like try to force him out and rally the members to do that, that's not going to change. And I, you know, and once you stop raising money, you know, that just collapses on top of itself.
0: You know, Adrian, I mean, the Republicans have raised more money than ever before. They've got all the advantages financially. I mean, they are awash in cash because of Donald Trump, the money at the RNC, the way the court now says the RNC can use the money. So that's number one. So this does matter. It matters greatly if you're like us and believe that the strength of American democracy depends in large part how this election goes and whether what Donald Trump has done over the past 2 years is confirmed by voters or rejected by voters. That's number one. Number two, the Democrats are in debt. They are in debt coming into August
6: of an election year. I would say the most important midterm election in our lifetime. They are in debt. And number three,
1: how's that possible?
6: What a Democratic thing to do, to say, well, if we lose, if we hand full ultimate power, autocratic power over to Donald Trump, and over the next 2 years, instead of taking control of the House and the Senate, which we should do if you look at every single poll that's out there, well, then we'll change this bureaucrat that nobody's heard of or nobody knows. Republicans, let me tell you, Ken Martin right now would be flipping patties on the back grill at the Capitol Hill Club. There's no way Republicans would keep a guy like this who had his party in debt still running that party. It's not a close call. Democrats, we don't deserve nice things.
1: Is that
6: how do we keep losing? All the British Democrats,
1: talks?
6: It's hard to say, Caddy. I don't know why. Maybe because they have all these British whiners in there, but we don't deserve good things.
1: That's not how Democrats talk.
6: They don't deserve good things.
1: And why are you going,
6: they
1: Caddy?
6: Don't that, like, no, but, I just did a British accent.
1: I know.
6: Of course, we all know the DNC has won Democrats.
1: I don't.
6: But let me tell you something. And they got Les Grossman. Anybody else would have been fired for throwing a phone at an aide or at the top of an aide's desk or wherever he threw it. Like, how does this guy have his job? And if Democrats don't get rid of him right away and put somebody like Rahm in, somebody like Rahm, that a lot of people in the party hates. But, you know, Rahm knows how to win elections. And I know that for some people that just doesn't matter. But Rahm knows how to fight, win, and raise money. Get him or somebody else that's done this before who knows how to win, and get the phone throwing Les Grossman guy. Get him flipping patties at the DNC fundraiser next week.
1: Adrian.
6: That's all I got to say.
7: Look, I could not agree with you more on this show, but here's a couple of things. The good news is the Democratic Congressional Campaign Committee, the Democratic Senatorial Campaign Committee, the two major party committees that have a lot of jurisdiction over the midterms. They are raising a lot of money. Our candidates are outraising the Republicans. That is the good news. But the bad news, Joe, to your point, is right after the midterms, we got to focus on the presidential campaign. And if we are going into 2027 with a national Democratic Party that is in debt, that is a huge disadvantage to the field that is coming forward to start the primary process. I mean, look, here's a couple of things, Joe. Number one, it's not working with the current situation. Number two, if Ken Martin does stay in the job, which Palmieri laid out a very smart point, is not up to us. It is up to the Democratic National Committee members who will decide this. And it's also probably up to the banks who will decide whether or not they can continue to fund the line of credit and to fund a party that's currently in debt. But here's the thing. Why not call former DNC chair Terry McAuliffe? Why not call Rahm? Why not call former DNC chair Donna Brazile? Build a committee of co-chairs. Tell each of them, you got to raise me $5 million or whatever the dollar amount is by the end of this year. You know, empower the party that we have. We have so many great fundraisers in this party. Call every major donor. Ask them to max out. My understanding is a lot of the big donors who have given to the DNC have not been called yet. Like, pull Hail Marys. Do everything you can to get as much money in the door. Because the bottom line is, Palmieri can also tell you this. We worked on Hillary Clinton's campaign in 15 and 16. She unfortunately did inherit a crippled DNC that had lost a lot of money to Organizing for Action, which is where the Obama campaign put a lot of their money. And we had a hard time because we didn't have the infrastructure in place that we needed. So the good news is we've got some time, not much time, but we've got some time. But the bottom line is we got to start now. And whether that's Ken Martin doing this or someone else, we got to raise the money. And we got to build the infrastructure so that we can be strong and we can capitalize on these Republican challenges that they have and Trump's extreme unpopularity.
6: Exactly. And Caddy Kay, let me just say right now, I apologize for my British accent. I hope you weren't offended. I didn't think I was stereotyping all British whiners. I think they still have this hangover from the World Cup. You know, it's like you listen to people like English fans.
8: Yeah, we always do this.
1: I mean, you have
8: we
1: to
8: don't
1: stop.
8: Deserve to win.
6: And that's, of course, that's Harry Kane. That's him talking like that. So, you know, but yeah, it's tough sledding for this Democratic Party. They're in a great position, and yet they're in debt.
0: They're having to mortgage their own building, and they got Les Grossman running things.
9: Yeah, I mean, Rahm would probably do a better job, and it wouldn't just be the phone being thrown at the table. So, but maybe that's what the party exactly. needs right now. I mean, that would be kind yeah. of a minimal amount of the story. I mean, you even look at what's happening up in Maine and the reports of Troy Jackson. He has no money. He's got $1 million up against what she has something like close to $30 million ready to go on advertising. So in each state, they're going to have to fix this, especially in a state like Maine. So how can the Democrats pull themselves out of this hole? Our next guest also has new reporting on the state of the Democratic National Committee. Lauren Egan's latest piece for The Bulwark is entitled, It's Got From Bad to Worse to Perilous at the DNC. Lauren joins us now. How could it get worse than it was, Lauren? Where do we go from here?
10: Well, look, the Democratic National Committee is going into August with $2 million in debt. That is pretty bad. I think there was some hope at the beginning of the year that Ken Martin was going to be able to turn this around, that once we got into 2026, some of these big donors would come back to the table. And that clearly just hasn't happened in a very meaningful way. And the big concern now is that Ken Martin is essentially driving the DNC to irrelevance. The whole point of the DNC in a midterm year is to basically act as a bank and to give out money to the big party committees, the DS, the DTRIP. And Martin can't do that right now. So there's essentially no coordinated campaign going on amongst these party committees. And that is, again, the DNC's entire purpose is to do that in a midterm election year.

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1: Like, the argument, as a headline, is quite clear.
2: Yeah, you know, I talked to some DNC finance members who think it should be disqualifying, who feel like this has really gone too far, who felt like Ken Martin should have been forced out of the role months ago, really around when the whole autopsy debacle was going on. And you talk to them and they're pretty honest. They're like, what donor is going to give money to a Ken Martin-led DNC? They don't really see a path for this getting any better. And that's a pretty scary place to be in. I think the problem is you guys are discussing with the DNC's future and with Ken Martin, Ken Martin's leadership, is there's no real path to get him out. I hear a lot of people bring up Rahm Emanuel. A lot of people would love to see him in that role. Rahm seems to be more interested in running for president. And I think that's part of this problem, is that there's not really someone who would obviously step into this role who wants to come in and clean up Ken Martin's mess. So that's problem number one, who would replace him. Problem number two is that it's kind of up to these DNC members to force him out. And a lot of them just don't think in that way. A lot of them are benefiting from this 50-state program he has, where he's giving cash to their states to help boost their state parties. And they're just not there. There's just not a majority that want to force him out.
3: All right, Lauren Egan, thank you so much for your reporting in the Bulwark. Final question. How's Vandy going to do this year in football?
2: Obviously, we're going all the way, Joe. I'm feeling good about it.
3: No. Okay. there's a reason we had you on when Willie Geist wasn't here.
4: Because
3: we just had to say you just can't join those Vandy Wonder Twins together.
2: I'm counting down the days. You know, once we get into August, we get excited.
3: It's SEC football time. Thank you so much. Greatly appreciated.
4: What's all next, Mika? Coming up, what borders are. Tom Homan is saying about a deadly ice shooting in Maine and whether the officer involved should have been disqualified during the vetting process. We'll show you those new remarks ahead on Morning Joe.

0: White House border czar Tom Homan says the vetting and training of Immigration and Customs Enforcement officers is under review following a recent fatal shooting in Maine. This comes after it was revealed that one of the ICE agents involved in the shooting previously faced abuse allegations from two ex-wives and was ordered at one point to relinquish his firearms. Despite maintaining that this is a, quote, rare instance of the vetting process failing, Homan did have this to say about the specific case on CNN yesterday.
1: No, if those are facts, I don't think he should ever cleared vetting. When they hire somebody, put them through a vetting process and look at all that stuff. So I know based on that information, that's part of the ongoing investigation. You know, how did the vetting process fail? Was that information not available? Did they not know? If this person had that type of history, it would have been a vetting issue, and it should have been brought to the attention of those who make those decisions.
0: Yeah, we'll be following that to see what they come up with. Meanwhile, also in Maine, Democrats have chosen former state Senate President Troy Jackson as their replacement in the state's closely watched Senate race. The progressive leader won an overwhelming victory in the state's last-minute naming convention over the weekend by a vote of 566-5. Former nominee Graham Platner was forced to drop out of the race earlier this month. Jackson was a prominent supporter of Platner and has highlighted many of the same progressive issues. A large portion of Platner's voter base has already backed Jackson as his successor. Jackson will face off against incumbent Republican Senator Susan Collins in November. She is looking to win her sixth term in office. And from that race in the Northeast to ones playing out in the South, Jen Palmieri, you have a new limited series on YouTube premiering today titled Long Play, Winning the South. And in it, you explore the region you call the new political epicenter of the country. Why so? And tell us about it.
2: So if you look at, first it's just population changes, but then also voting rights changes. The South is emerging as the political epicenter of the country. I mean, we have Georgia, Texas, North Carolina, three states that are all growing that in the next census are likely to add congressional seats. They're going to matter more in the Electoral College. And then, of course, with the voting rights changes, we've seen how all of these states in the South have changed their congressional maps. And, you know, I think that the South has driven politics for a long time in America. We haven't necessarily understood that, and we haven't looked deeply at it. And so what we are doing, it's me, Mitch Landrieu, former mayor of New Orleans, Aaron Haynes, who's based out of Atlanta, myself. I'm Southerner enough to know not to call myself a Southerner because I was born in Mississippi, lived in the South until I was 11, and then left. What we find is each state that we go to, there's a fascinating story that's revealing itself there and being told, and then finding the new emerging leaders as well that are telling you the story about how the power is going to change in the South.
3: So, Jen, the first episode focuses on Georgia and the race for the U.S. Senate there. You spoke with Democrat incumbent John Ossoff about his reelection campaign and his opponent. Let's watch a clip.
4: This is a disastrous nominee for the GOP. It's just not who we are in the state of Georgia.
5: And still, you can't expect that it's going to be anything but close here.
4: This will be the closest Senate race in the country. We have to build the most massive grassroots get out the vote effort in Georgia history because we also expect some of the most determined attacks on voting rights in modern American history, right? Fulton County, Georgia, where the President of the United States sent Director of National Intelligence to oversee a ballot raid here in Georgia.
5: That's something that I think people are really worried about when they see what's happening with Fulton County.
4: It should worry people.
3: And Jen, Georgia is such an interesting state,
2: yeah,
3: right, where it's never really been full on Trump, right? He lost it once.
2: Yeah.
3: They defied him in the Senate. He's had feuds with Governor Kemp at various times. And Ossoff, there's plenty of 2028 buzz there, assuming he wins this fall. But zero in on what that topic of conversation, this idea of like also this is a state that many feel like is ripe to be tampered with by the White House.
2: Yeah, so it's a fascinating place. And what's really interesting is we had John Ossoff and we had Marjorie Taylor Greene, and they said the same things about Donald Trump, which is like, he does not understand Georgia. And Georgia is and this is what's like great about the show, is like spend like a week in these states. Georgia is very different from any other southern state. And Senator Ossoff kind of gets at that when he talks about the history of the state, right? Like in Atlanta, a decision was made, you know, after Jim Crow by Mayor Hartsfield, we are going to be the city that is too busy to hate because racism is bad for business, right? So like Atlanta grew up differently because of that, because of the civil rights movement. It's the cradle of the Confederacy, but also the birthplace of the civil rights movement. John Ossoff, as a Jewish senator, reflects that. You know, he was sworn in with a prayer book that was from a synagogue where Martin Luther King spoke and was bombed subsequently. Like, this stuff is very present in Georgia, and they're very aware of what Trump is up to. And, you know, we also talked to Black Voters Matter leader Latasha Brown, who was like, you know, as Senator Ossoff goes on to say in that clip, to understand Georgia, you have to understand we are going to be motivated by these efforts to suppress our vote. And you know, everyone from Ossoff to this, you know, Republican Secretary of State is going to tell you they had the most secure elections in Georgia. And if we've seen anything from the primaries, just more and more people are voting.
6: Hey, Adrian Elrod, Jen Palmieri just said that she's smart enough to know that she shouldn't call herself a Southerner because she was born there. She left at the age of 11, so that doesn't really qualify her. You, Adrian, are a legit Southerner, like Southern to the bone. So I ask you, you know, I know you're excited about Jen's series here, but I'm willing to bet that of these six episodes, there's going to be one that's going to be focused on the major other theater of operations this fall in the South, which is Texas. So talk a little bit about what you see unfolding there. I think a lot of Democrats feel pretty confident now about John Ossoff, both because his performance has been strong, he's raised so much money, and the Republicans picked not the Brian Kemp candidate, but the Donald Trump candidate to run against him. So people are kind of breathing a little bit easier about Georgia. Yeah. But Texas is very much on everybody's mind as we head towards November. What do you see happening there?
7: Yeah, first of all, I'm super excited for this series. As a Southerner and somebody who has been working in Southern states quite a lot during my political career and watch the downfall of Democrats in these states, I do see an uptick. Obviously, Georgia, if you want to count North Carolina, which I do, is a Southern state. Those were two of the most important states to us in the 2024 presidential campaign. So it's great to see Jen and Mitch really focusing on this part of the country because it is a part the Democrats have to win back. Look, in Texas tends to break my heart a lot, John. I ran Hillary Clinton's communications for her primary in Texas in 2008. Obviously, that was in a Democratic primary. But I've watched that state sort of teeter, you know, statewide. It tends to elect, it's been electing Republicans for essentially the last 30 years. But of course, there are some deep blue pockets throughout the state. And I think the real question is this the year that Democrats can win back a major, major statewide seat, in this case, a federal seat in Texas? And I think we've got the perfect candidate with James Tallarico. I went to school at TCU, Texas Christian University in Fort Worth. It's where I went to college. And the barometer that I use is sort of like, where are my college friends when it comes to this election season? A lot of them are, you know, Clinton, Trump voters. Some were Obama, Clinton, Biden, Trump voters. A lot of them voted in the Democratic primary for Tallarico when they have not voted in a Democratic primary in a long time because they were so inspired by him, by his faith, by the way he communicates, by the way he wants to bring this country together. And of course, they're also very frustrated with Trump and his policies. So I have high hopes for Texas. Again, it tends to break my heart, but I think if there's a time and a season that we can win back a seat in Texas, it's 2026 with John Ossoff.
0: All right. Adrian Elrod, as always, thank you very much. And Jen's new limited series, Long Play, Winning the South, premieres today on YouTube. Coming up, we're bringing you a live report from Michigan ahead of President Trump's trip there today, as early in-person voting is underway in the battleground state's primary elections. Morning Joe is back in just a moment.
8: Managing it.

0: If I see her, what do I say that I'm doing here in the building?
1: Oh, you came to see me. I work in the building.
0: What do you do?
1: I'm an architect.
0: You're an architect?
1: I'm not.
0: I don't see architecture coming from you.
1: I suppose you could be an architect.
2: We will always find a way to work in a Seinfeld clip. George Costanza always dreamed of pretending to be an architect, but you don't need to be one in order to enjoy reading Architectural Digest.
3: Oh, boy.
4: That is a segue.
3: Oh, boy, good man.
2: Work. The July-August edition of the Classic Magazine is out now, and our next guest is here with some of the most recent stories that can be found on its website. Joining us now, Global Features Editor for Architectural Digest, Sam Cochran. Sam, thank you so much for joining us this morning. I'm sure you were also honored by that introductory clip.
5: We love the Seinfeld reference.
2: Always.
5: Yes,
2: yeah, always. So a handful of stories we want to walk through. One really struck me, though, is the impact on Americans' designs in their homes because of the how popular GLP-1 drugs have become. And that's like, that's not necessarily, they seem to have a lot of wonderful side effects. This is not one I saw coming.
5: You know, the ripple effect is huge, of course. I think 1 in 8 adult Americans is on a GLP-1. That's 10 million people. If all those people change their houses, that affects some real transformative change across the residential design landscape. And some of it is practical.
2: Can you give us some examples?
5: Yeah, I mean, people want cold storage in their bathrooms. They want sharps containers discreetly tucked into their homes, you know, to store their medication, to dispose of their syringes in a way that isn't conspicuous. But a lot of it is about priorities. I mean, if you're eating less, if you're cooking less, the question becomes, where are you spending your time? How are you investing your dollars when it comes to renovate your home?
3: Are you saying this is the end of pantries? Is that what's happening?
5: I mean, we're kind of getting there. That is a question. But if you have limited space, if you have limited budget, why have a pantry when you could have a glam room, a dressing room, a guest room, a home office?
3: You ready to give up your pantry?
4: Never.
3: Yeah.
4: Out of my cold, dead hands, they can take it. but speaking of sort of like the demographic trend lines here, you know, I'm familiar with the idea that the younger generations, they're not fantasizing about the white picket fence.
5: That's right.
4: How I grew up seeing, you know, on sitcoms. But it seems like the older generation, the boomers,
5: yes,
4: their vision of what the American dream home is also evolving.
5: Yeah, you know, we have reported on how senior citizens, American retirees are changing the ways that they live. And exactly to your point, what we have found, what we hear is that older Americans in their quote-unquote golden years, they are prioritizing community, alternative living situations that allow for new relationships, new connections, new experiences. So what that signals is, in a way, is a move away from the single family house and that, you know, archetypal American dream house of yore.
6: And so what do you think is coming next then?
5: Published a story recently titled Not Your Grandma's House, which sort of surveyed a few case studies of people, you know, how they're spending their retirement. And there was a couple who's living on a cruise ship called the Odyssey. I know, a source of great excitement for many Americans.
4: That story ends well, I believe.
5: Yeah. Yes, exactly. And, you know, they've been living there for 2 years. They're going to live there for years to come. And they're circling the globe with a bunch of their peers on a boat. I mean, how cool is that?
2: Let's hope they didn't anger Poseidon. But
5: That's true.
3: And if you see the end of that movie when Matt Damon is just strapped to that hunk of plywood as he's floating out to sea, that's not how you want to go.
4: Spoiler alert.
2: Yeah. Hey, guys. The latest issue of Architectural Digest available now. Global Features Editor Sam Cochran, thank you for being here and indulging our nonsense. We really appreciate it. Still ahead on Morning Joe, the Trump administration confesses to canceling more than $7.5 billion in federal grants. We're going to run through the explanation from the White House. That's next on Morning Joe.

0: Beautiful live shot there of Dallas, Texas, just before 7 o'clock in the morning in the central time zone. Back here in the East Coast, the Trump administration has admitted in court that it canceled more than $7.5 billion in federal grants based solely on politics, targeting projects in states that supported Democrat Kamala Harris in 2024. In a social media post from August, OMB Director Russell Vogt explicitly stated that the administration was rescinding the money, calling it a green new scam funding. Now, just months later, the government has admitted that the decision to cancel its research grants were based solely on politics. Quote, the Department of Energy accepts that the inclusion of grants in the October notice tranche was based solely on the political identity of the grant recipient state. The New York Times points out federal officials offered the new details about the grant cancellations as part of an agreement with plaintiffs meant to spare the government an exhaustive evidence uncovering process known as discovery, the court filing said. That process could have required federal agencies to hand over more damaging records, the lengths that people do to avoid discovery. Notable. But John Hammond, let's take a second and talk about this. This is, let's just put it more simply, a state went blue. So therefore, Trump's White House says, no, you can't have any money. This is something that in a previous world would lead to impeachment talk. Full stop.
1: Yeah, and I don't think this is the part of the problem here with a story like this is that we've seen patterns of this kind, you know, in the past where Trump is either threatened to or actually, you know, used. Just think about the past as a very obvious example in a different realm is the deployment of ICE troops to blue cities all over the country. Nobody ever really kind of denied. I mean, when Trump talks about how he's going to, whether it's a punitive thing like that, directly punitive in the sense of sending federal troops of various kinds into states or cities. And when he talks about doing things like this, he's made it very clear that politics are going to guide policy in these areas, and we're seeing it in a variety of ways. This is a particularly egregious example, but it is part of a pattern that's been established in a pretty significant and obvious way over the course of the last 16, 17 months.
2: I mean, it is the thing, though, where finally you have documentation that corroborates the rhetoric. Now, the rhetoric has always been, you could argue, impeachable. Mm-hmm. And so, Jen, given the way that this administration wriggles out of every possible problem by just lying across the bed of nails of 1,000 controversies versus just one, what do you do about this? What's there to do about this?
3: I mean, how bad must the emails actually be that they wanted to avoid discovery, that they're willing to admit?
2: Amazing.
3: Yes, that's right. That is exactly what we did. And I think that it's like, you know, I mean, what John's basically saying is that nothing ever changes, right? He's like, he does this, there's not going to be any accountability. But in these states where I'm not sure what these projects were, if they were like Revolution Wind, but there was these, you know, ongoing wind projects that were canceled because they were in blue states. If you tie the callousness of that with the callousness of I don't care about the cost of living and everything's fine in Iran, and you know that can add up to some accountability in the midterms.
0: And it's Trump again carrying out a campaign of retribution in this way, a different form, states that voted against him, and also once again proving that he is not interested in being president for all people, just those who supported him. Still ahead here on Morning Joe, we're going to go through the latest developments in the war with Iran and the current pause in fighting the Middle East. Plus, we'll shift gears and take a look back at a trip to China that changed music history. One half of Wham, Andrew Ridgely, will join us with a look at the new documentary, Wham! 10 Days in China. You won't want to miss that. It's all coming ahead here on Morning Joe.

0: You can't have somebody like a J.B. Pritzker, who I understand is not president, sadly, but, you know, some people say, never use the fat word. And I don't. I would never call anybody fat. I have my own problems, you know? It's not like I'm perfect. Sir, in the back, don't call him a fat pig, okay? That's, I'm sticking up for him. Don't call him you. You can't do that, sir. You can't call J.B. Pritzker a fat pig.
1: So, Mika, we have a lot of stories, but we start with three stories and have one thread. We've got a country that can't stop fighting, got a country that can't afford to eat, and we've got a president that can't stop talking about people's weight. Let's start with a war. Actually, two wars. Russia's grinding fight in Ukraine continues to squeeze fertilizer and energy markets. And it's been doing that for years. That means higher prices for you. The president could help end the Ukraine war. In fact, he could have done it his first day in office. But he won't. Refuses to push Vladimir Putin. And you and your family pay for it in their pocketbooks. Try explaining that to our Democratic allies across Europe. Try explaining that to working Americans that can't even afford hamburger anymore. And the Iran war, it keeps grinding on and on and on. A war of choice. And as it grinds on, Americans' approval of it collapses by the day. So Friday night, at an event that should have never been held, the president tells a room of reporters not to believe, quote, fake news about how that war is going. Well, that fake news actually comes from calls inside the House, from the administration, from people who know it was a mistake to go in, and there's no good way to get out. So you be the judge of that. But you don't have to judge. Higher costs. Affordability, the president mocking affordability, like with your grocery bill. Food prices are now rising at their sharpest pace in 50 years. You can read that in the Associated Press. You can read that in a variety of news reports this weekend, but you don't have to. All you have to do is look at your bill. Food at home costs up 33% since 2019. Against just 6.4% growth in the 7 years before that. And ground beef is now $6.82 a pound, up 79%. Gas prices, they just keep spiraling up. The price of oil, spiraling up. And war, it drives up fuel and fertilizer prices. And those prices drive up food. And it is food that's eating more of your paycheck than at any time since Gerald Ford was president of the United States. So, against this backdrop, how did the president spend that same Friday night? Not reassuring Americans on the war. Not reassuring Americans on the cost of beef or on the cost of gas. No, he spent an hour on the physical appearance of the press corps in front of him, even telling CNN's Caitlin Collins on camera that she's attractive but never smiles, and seemed to compare her to a trans influencer. He also joked that guests would rather die then look 20 pounds heavier wearing a bulletproof vest. And then he staged a bit attacking J.D. Pritzker as a fat pig, while later pretending to defend him. So I guess when the war is endless and Americans can't afford groceries, make this story about a reporter's smile instead. I guess that's easier than governing and actually admitting the cost of living in America is way too high. Something he still hasn't done. John Meacham, this is about as tone deaf, not only of a speech, it was tone deaf actually for the White House Correspondents Association to actually hold that speech. I hope they'll reconsider that in the future. While the president's going out subpoenaing members of the New York Times for doing their job, but the speech was so tone deaf. And yet Republicans, you know, there will not be a Goldwater moment. They do not have the courage to send somebody over and talk to the president and say enough is enough. Start governing not only overseas, but right here at home, where Americans can't afford food, they can't afford groceries, they can't afford rent.
2: Yeah, I mean, so many Republicans, as we've talked about, sold their soul to Trump and the check bounced, right? I mean, they rode this particular vehicle to power. They live in absolute fear of being primaried. I used to resist using that as a verb, but now that it's so central to our political life, we should. One of the things that is the governing factor in American politics, always there, but rarely so prevalent, is the fear of a single person. And I think the president revels in that. Certainly that performance Friday night was that of a reveler, someone who enjoys inflicting pain, I think is the best way to put it. Mm-hmm. And we'll see if there's an electoral check. I mean, because of the gerrymandering, because there are so few swing seats, I'm a skeptic on this blue wave that's coming, just because there are so few places for the wave to form and crash, to torture that metaphor a bit. But this, you mentioned Goldwater, the Goldwater moment in the summer of 74. I don't think there is going to be that because, you know, the party structure is just so different. In those days, there was a party structure that was separate from the president himself. This is a cult of personality, and those who have decided to rise with it may have to fall with it.
3: And that's the question, John Hellman. Before we get to Iran, how do Republicans, as we are 99 days to the midterms, sort of navigate this, is it fair to say, unpopular president, or at least issues that he's terribly unpopular on, as they get ready to run?
4: Mika, I think it's fair to say unpopular, and it's fair to say there are a lot of particular issues that are super problematic for Republicans. And, you know, we have some reporting on this today that I think we're going to get into, which is that, you know, what would have been unthinkable in the past 2 years, the past year and a half since Trump 2.0 started, but would have been totally thinkable in any past administration, would have come potentially even earlier. We're now seeing signs that the White House itself recognizes that the only course for Republicans who are in tough districts need to run away from the president, and that's you know what is the heart of some of Vaughn Hilliard's reporting. We'll talk to Vaughn about that right now. But that's the answer, Mika. I think that the only thing left for a lot of Republicans to do is to try in the months remaining to start putting themselves, getting some distance between themselves and the president. And they're now, according to Vaughn's reporting, which we can talk about right now, Vaughn, they're now being given sanction to do that. As I said, you know, for the last 15, 16 months, you would have never imagined that was possible. But reality is finally starting to dawn, even at the White House, about how much of an albatross the president is around Republican candidates next.
5: Right. I appreciate that, John. Along with our colleague over at the White House, Jake Traylor, we just put up a new report here this morning that, frankly, after covering Trump for 10 plus years in the Republican Party, that is saddled up to everything that Donald Trump says and desires from them going along with. This is a weird moment where Jake and I talked to an array of sources close to Trump world and the national GOP. As 99 days out, it figures out where it's going. And I want to be very clear. This is a moment, for the first time that I've seen in the last 10 years, where those around Donald Trump are very implicitly giving Senate and House candidates on the GOP side room to distance themselves from Donald Trump. And as one GOP strategist told me, that they feel like they can, for example, Tom Barrett, congressman in Michigan, whose district is literally being visited today by Donald Trump. He voted just last week on that war powers resolution to rein in the president's ability to conduct this offensive campaign in Iran. But people aren't turning in these members to Donald Trump. That Donald Trump's top associates, they're not sitting around the Oval Office and saying, hey, this is what this member, Republican member, said. They're falling out of line. Go send out a Truth Social lashing out at them. That's not what is happening at this time. This is a moment where effectively Donald Trump is mostly isolated, and the Senate and House candidates are able to separate themselves. And when it comes to the Iran war, we were told by multiple sources at the highest levels that Donald Trump, effectively his messaging around the economy and the Iran war, it doesn't need to be echoed by down ballot candidates, because they understand that it's not a winning message, and that instead that they should follow a playbook that has been laid out for them, focusing on things like the increase of child care tax credits, tax cuts, SALT. And yet the president of the United States isn't even following the own playbook that the national folks around him have set up for them in order to maintain control in the Senate. And it's quite damning to watch 99 days out, the president of the United States, the head of the party, essentially being separated from what the rest of his team and candidates on his side of the aisle are trying to do in order to actually pull off wins.
1: Well, and, you know, Meek, we saw this just maybe a month or so ago, where you had the White House telling members of Congress, don't use the term mass deportation, because you look even in the latest Vox poll, I think you have Democrats ahead of Republicans on immigration. It's just absolutely staggering. But that was the instruction. And then what happened? The administration continued policies that ended up killing two people in the streets of America, in Maine, in Texas, and the nightmare goes on for Republican candidates who have to deal with these extraordinarily unpopular policies, but have always been too cowardly to stand up to it. Now they've been given, we'll see how long this lasts. I'm sure by this afternoon he'll see one person diverting, and then he'll change the policy back. But for now, they have the ability to do that.
3: Yeah, and the head of ICE, or border czar, Tom Homan, is slightly conceding that the latest shooting in Maine may have actually been, you know, too aggressive, and they're still looking into it. Coming up, the Gordie Howe International Bridge connecting the U.S. to Canada is open to traffic.
1: I'm very excited about this. Gordie Howe, man, a hero, man, and everybody's excited about this.
3: We'll go live to Detroit, where the multi-billion dollar project billed as the future of North American trade now stands as a symbol of the most strained relationship between the two countries in decades.
1: Well, let's just correct that. The two countries love each other. People from both countries love each other. This is Donald Trump and Canada.
3: Yeah, it's a problem he has.
1: We love Canada.
3: We'll be right back.
1: That Buffalo Sabres game where they finished O Canada? That
3: we'll be right back.

Welcome back. The United States and Iran have paused attacks as mediators work to bring both sides back to the negotiating table and try to revive that interim ceasefire deal. At this point, no U.S. strikes on Iran have been reported since Friday, and Tehran has similarly halted any attacks against U.S. assets in the region. Iran's foreign ministry this morning says the U.S. is, quote, stuck and struggling in this five-month war. The New York Times is reporting that plans to escalate the fighting in Iran were put off in part due to dwindling stockpiles of interceptors to shoot down Iranian missiles. That's according to U.S. officials who spoke to the newspaper on the condition of anonymity. Meanwhile, President Trump spent a lot of time on his Truth Social site yesterday, posting 44 times over a six-hour period. Instead of his usual rants, this time around, the president's posts consisted almost entirely of AI-generated images. Slop. More than a quarter of the posts were Iran-related and sowed disinformation, including a poorly generated photo of fighter jets striking Karg Island, which, of course, handles 90% of Iran's oil exports. Trump posted six different versions of an AI image of him holding an American flag on a ship with the caption, "It's our oil tanker now." The president also shared a graphic, once again, downplaying the number of deaths for U.S. service members so far in the Iran war. And then he wrapped up his social media spree with a fake movie poster of him wearing a cape and saving George Washington from falling off the edge of a cliff near Mount Rushmore that is oddly missing the face of Abraham Lincoln. So that's how the president spent his weekend. I hope you had a better one. Still ahead here on Morning Joe, we're going to get back to the new reporting on the turmoil inside the Democratic National Committee, which is millions of dollars in debt, and it's sparking intense criticism of DNC Chair Ken Martin. Morning Joe is back in just a minute.

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Bold sounds, global energy, and hits that move fast. Today's K-pop plays the biggest tracks, breakout anthems, and chart toppers. 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
1: Beautiful live shot there of Grand Haven, Michigan. Pretty sure it's the first time we've ever featured a shot from Grand Haven, Michigan, but it looks lovely just west of Grand Rapids. And the reason why we're talking Michigan is because, well, for a couple reasons. First, President Trump is headed to that battleground state today, where early voting is already underway ahead of the state's primary election next month. Trump's expected to highlight manufacturing and auto industry jobs during a visit to a General Motors facility this afternoon. He's also scheduled to hold campaign events for some Republican candidates, including his pick for governor of Michigan, Republican Congressman John James. Trump has done very few of these domestic political trips this year, but he heads to Michigan today. Elsewhere in that state today, the Gordie Howe International Bridge will open for traffic. Now, the bridge was designed to move billions of dollars in goods more efficiently between Detroit and Ontario, Canada, but instead debuts as President Trump's tariffs drive up the cost of doing business. And Canada is holding its own ribbon-cutting ceremony without U.S. officials. And businesses on both sides of the border question whether the economic promise can survive the political reality. Let's bring in MS Now reporter Laura Haefeli, who joins us live from the American side of the Gordie Howe Bridge there in Detroit. Laura, good to see you. You know, President Trump has played politics with this bridge, you know, for months now, and it has boiled over today with the opening. Give us a sense of the mood there as this long-anticipated project opens, but amidst the turmoil.
2: Yeah, Jonathan, look, obviously this bridge was meant to act as an additional trade route between us and our biggest trade partners. It was meant to make trade faster and easier, and it should do that. But today was supposed to be this unifying moment between the two countries. But instead, it's sort of dripping with a stain. And that's because at the 11th hour, Trump imposed this 50% tariff, making goods between the two countries now, at least in the immediate future, more expensive for both customers and businesses. And you just mentioned it, Jonathan. The most frustrating part is what I just told you, in Canada taking it so personally that they were actually supposed to have a joint ribbon cutting between the two countries. Instead, Canada hosted their own without a single U.S. elected official in sight. Yesterday, I spent much of my day talking to both Canadians and Americans about this situation, both sides frustrated with President Trump's role. Take a listen.
3: It is frustrating, especially with our

0: closest trading partner and friend, the U.S. We love our American friends. It's unfortunate that your president is not as you know, kind and considerate to his Canadian friends as his local closest trading partner.
1: I know that there's been delays because of political threats from our side and a lot of tit for tat going on. I know Canada held their big grand opening of the bridge last week, and it's really a shame that all this political grandstanding kept us from having a really nice joint ribbon cutting grand opening.
2: Yeah, look, these delays actually go back about a decade between construction delays, the pandemic, but most recently, President Trump didn't like what he read in the original 2012 agreement, which said that Canada would pay for the whole thing. They would collect their money from tolls until they made up for that bill, and Michigan would later receive a share of the profits. The revised agreement, Canada still funds construction. They'll collect tolls, but Trump says the U.S. federal government receives 50% of eligible profits for 15 years, and Michigan will have to wait. So there's a lot of drama surrounding this bill or this bridge, I'm sorry, but look, neighbors are excited that this is happening. They do know that it will help, and it's not just for trade, it's for the community, a place like Detroit that really needs to support their small businesses. So hopefully in the long run, this will be good for neighbors. Jonathan.
3: MS Now reporter Laura Haefeli, live for us in Detroit. Thank you so much. Let's now bring in co-founder and CEO of All In Together, Lauren Leader, Pablo Torre, and Jen Palmieri back with us as well. And Jen, let's talk Michigan. You know, because a lot of things happening there at once, and you also love Michigan. You know, we have the Democratic primary next week in the Senate race, highly anticipated. There's a debate tonight, I believe, in that in that race. We have Trump making a rare domestic political trip to that state, showing its importance. And the backdrop, of course, is this. That bridge is now a visible reminder. It's physical. We can see it. Yeah. A reminder of his trade war and why it's not working for most Americans.
4: Yeah. And when you go to Michigan, you know, you still see even the furniture stores will advertise about tariffs, right? Like, it is a very, it's a very present thing. It's not very popular there. People are really frustrated there. I don't really understand. Like, maybe he thinks, considers Michigan to be a better option than other options, but it's not a great option for him to.
3: And Pablo, this is also
4: not going to help the Republican candidates there.
3: It would seem not.
4: And unless also, in the primary, that's it.
3: Right. And the president heading there to tout you know, gains in manufacturing that just aren't borne out by the numbers.
5: Yeah, I think at a certain point, the question is whether he has, and this is a political term of art, Jen, that you're familiar with, whether he has the juice anymore when it comes to persuading everyday struggling Americans that what you are feeling and seeing in your pocketbook is actually an illusion, right? Don't pay attention to the bridge that's making nobody money. That is actually this metaphor made real.
4: And it's just like people are just, I just feel like I've been in Georgia, Texas, North Carolina last 3 weeks. He's just like not a factor, right? He's just not a factor in these races. You know, he's not a factor in the Senate races. He's just like, people are just,
6: maybe that's why he's going, is because he can't stand to not be a factor. I mean, especially in a race like with Mike Rogers, you know, I mean, this is a guy who has not essentially, I mean, look, all Republicans embrace the president, but Mike has his kind of his own identity in the state of Michigan. And he's got two very, very different primary challengers. This story has about Michigan has been completely about these rifts between the sort of, you know, DSA-backed, left-leaning candidates and Haley Stevens, who's endorsed by the governor. And, you know, he can't stand not being part of the story. And so there he goes inserting himself. But I think you're right. The question is, does it make any difference at all, especially when then the focus is really this Democratic Party.
3: Yeah, significant, though not surprising, endorsement for Governor Whitner in that race. Mm-hmm. But you're right. It certainly, that is a state that a lot of Democrats have looked at. They feel so bullish elsewhere on the map. And they could here, too. But there's just an uncertainty that one because this primary is so close, because there are so deep divides between these two candidates in a race that's frankly gotten kind of a little bit nasty. So we'll see how that plays out. But again, that's still a couple of weeks away. Meanwhile, though, there's new reporting on the dire financial situation for the Democratic National Committee, now with less than 100 days until the midterm elections. The New York Times reports that the Democratic Party is so short on cash that leaders are asking vendors to not send bills until actually after the midterm elections. The newspaper spoke to three people briefed on the move who called it a bookkeeping maneuver. paper also highlights the cash disparity between the two parties, noting that President Trump controls a $400 million super PAC, that the RNC committee is sitting on nearly $130 million, while the DNC is $2 million in debt. The news outlet Notice also has new reporting on the DNC putting its physical headquarters up for collateral last year in order to obtain a $15 million line of credit to help invest in off-year elections. The Times also details the chaos inside the DNC centered around Chairman Ken Martin. According to interviews with more than two dozen Democrats, Martin, the paper finds, has found himself increasingly isolated, gripped by the fear that he will lose his job and relying on a vanishingly small circle of people he trusts. Also reporting from a couple of different outlets that there's an incident where he probably threw a phone at a desk. It's unclear how hard he threw it, but still threw a phone at a desk. Not the kind of thing
6: not
3: you
6: a good
3: do.
6: Look.
3: Yeah, exactly. Not a good look.
6: I mean, listen, the DNC has had issues for a very long time. Like, let's be honest about it. And there's a lot of reasons for it. Do I think that Ken Martin has been the like visionary transformational leader? No, I don't think anyone would say that. He was elected to that post by insiders and, you know, by his peers. It's a very complicated process when you don't have a president in a Democratic president in office who then appoints somebody. So it's a very different time. But look, what's different on the Democratic side is that you have all this whole other universe of Democratic organizations that do a lot of the work that people think the DNC should do. That's the Center for American Progress. That's groups like Emily's List. That's all these other groups which don't exist in the same way on the Republican side. So it's a lot easier for them to like channel all their resources into like the president's super PAC and into the RNC. The Democrats have a very different landscape. All of that being said, it's not great, and it's a terrible look. It's exactly the wrong press that Democrats want to have, and he is in trouble. He should be worried about this. I mean, this is nobody wants to see these headlines right now. It's
4: distraction. The thing, you know, to defend his theory was, I'm going to invest in state races and state infrastructure.
6: Which
4: and that is why
6: correct.
4: That is why he was elected, and that is why he's in office. The truth is that the DNC, as we all it does not matter that much in midterm elections. What matters are the candidates themselves, and then the DCCC, the DSCC, what the DNC is doing this time of in the cycle is raising money to give to other people. But in 2027, like, you can't have this in 2027.
6: No.
4: You can't, you know, that's the time.
6: They got to turn it around.
3: Yeah, that's for sure.
5: I was just going to say, like, there does feel like there's an inflection point, though, for the DNC right now, in which it embodies the sort of like sclerotic establishmentness, the incumbency that a lot of, like, whether it's Al-Sayed in Michigan or whether it's just the DSA movement in general, there is a way, I think, an opportunity to respond to what is actually animating Americans. And Ken Martin, both in the aesthetics of the phone stuff as well as this story, It's very, very much the same is how it feels.
3: Yeah, we'll be following this storyline in the weeks ahead. Co-founder and CEO of All In Together, Lauren Leader. Lauren, thank you for joining us this morning. We appreciate it. Coming up here on Morning Joe, we're going to bring you the story of the first Western pop group to perform in China. One half of the musical duo Wham! Andrew Ridgely will join us, along with director Mike Christie, with a look at a new film about the band's groundbreaking visit to China in 1985. That's straight ahead here on Morning Joe.
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0: That was a look at the new documentary titled Wham! 10 Days in China. The film premieres tomorrow in theaters for one day only, and it chronicles the award-winning English duo's groundbreaking 1985 tour as the first Western pop group to perform in China, a landmark moment that introduced live pop music to new audiences and captured a country beginning to open up to Western culture during a period of transformation. Joining us now, member of one of the most successful pop acts of the 80s, selling more than 30 million certified records worldwide just from 1982 to 1986, Wham! Musician Andrew Ridgeley, and the director of the feature documentary, Mike Christie. Good morning to you both. Thank you so much for being here. Andrew, first question to you. I mean, just talk to us, if you can, put yourself back in that mindset of what it was like then. As just established, you're one of the biggest stars of the 80s. But this is a new frontier. You're doing something here, going to China, that no one had really done before. Put us back in how you were feeling as you embarked upon that adventure.
1: Well, it was an adventure. You know, it was an endeavor, a bold endeavor that no one had in our position done before. And it was an exciting time. You know, we were going to Communist China, knew very little about it, only what we'd seen from newsreels, etc. And we were there to perform to an audience who had never seen Western pop music before.
0: So, Mike, why is now the time to revisit this? And just remind audiences, if you will, why this mattered, why this was so important.
2: I mean, the key thing, to answer your second question first, was no pop group had ever toured China. No Western pop group had been there. It was an absolute first. And, you know, that in itself was going to be the subject of a huge amount of fascination there and for, you know, the British music contingent. And the reason now, well, this story had kind of legendary status, and there was always this kind of myth of this footage that was sort of lost in storage somewhere. And we approached Andrew with a slightly different take on how to tell the story. And fortunately, it chimed with Andrew and George's family. So the timing was right.
3: Andrew, we're watching some of that footage as you guys speak. And as I watch, of course, the late, great George Michael on stage, I'm wondering what it must have been like to be in diplomatic geopolitical settings with Chinese officials. What was George like in that sort of a scene?
1: Yeah, it wasn't an ordinary tour. And there was a lot of things that we were doing that we wouldn't have normally had to do. Meet with the ambassador at the British ambassador's residence, banquets with our Chinese hosts. So we were on our best behavior, and it was there was quite a lot of pressure on us to give a good account of ourselves, both, you know, on and off stage. So, yeah, an unusual environment for us to find ourselves in.
4: Mike, if I remember this because I remember the fact that I think the audience was told not to stay in their seats, and it was like it was not the normal response that Wham would get when it walked out onto a stage, and you could see having to really work it to get the audience into it, along with all of the political pressures. What do you think that this story is fundamentally about?
2: Well, aside from the fact it's an amazing music story, I think it's about two things. It's about pressure, which, you know, Andrew alluded to there. It was an incredible building pressure throughout the whole trip, which takes quite a few surreal turns. And it was also, I think, about perspectives. And that's one of the things that the film really focuses on. There are a huge number of kind of different interests and agendas within the kind of tour group, from the band, the press, the documentary crew, the Chinese perspective, and of course, George and Andrew's perspective. So some of those agendas and perspectives sometimes kind of rubbed up against each other and created different tensions in their own right. It's an absolutely fascinating story to see it play out.
0: And you can see it play out in theaters globally for just one day, just tomorrow. The new documentary, Wham! 10 Days in China. 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Award-winning musician Andrew Ridgeley and director Mike Christie, our thanks to you both. Congrats on this. And we'll be right back with more Morning Joe.
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0: one coin George wants everybody to clap. 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

0: Turn It Up with today's hits on TuneIn. We're bringing you the songs everyone's talking about, all in one place. Hear the biggest tracks right now from today's top artists. 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
1: In our final moments this morning, we want to yet again mention Jen's Nulu limited series, Long Play Winning the South, which premieres today on YouTube. It's a must watch. Jen, tell us some of the things you learned.
2: So we dropped two episodes today. By the way, you can watch it at youtube.com/longplayseries. It's free. We also have a partnership with Crooked Media. They're also distributing it, which is great. We're dropping Georgia and Texas. And one thing I want to Texas. Fascinating, you all. It really, things feel more fluid there than I expected for Tallarico. I talked to three Republican women, PTA moms. One was a never Trumper. The other two, evangelical Christian women who were voting for James Tallarico and Gina Inhofe for governor because they're upset about the MAGA takeover of their school boards. They feel lied to. They believed when they said critical race theory is being taught in schools. And they're like, you know what? It's not. And they're tired of that nonsense. It really feels like things are breaking down there.
3: And speaking of indoctrination, I want to applaud John Lemire for not mentioning the Red Sox once on this entire show.
1: I have been on my very best behavior considering they're the hottest team in baseball have been for weeks. But hey, more of that tomorrow.
3: Yeah.
1: Maybe.
3: Do we have to?
1: Let's see how they do tonight. That does it for us this morning. Thank you, Jen. Thank you, Pablo. Thanks to all of you for watching. Money, Power, Politics with Stephanie Ruhle is up next after a short break. We'll see you again tomorrow morning.
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1: Right now, the president pauses major military strikes in Iran, while Tehran says it still controls the Strait of Hormuz. Then, less than 100 days until the midterms, the Trump team's new marching orders for GOP candidates and why Democrats now face a serious cash crunch. Plus, the fight over history. The White House orders warning signs to be placed outside a Smithsonian museum. Money, power, politics is just getting started on this Monday morning. Good morning once again. I am Stephanie Ruhle joining you live from Times Square. It is 9 a.m. on the East Coast, 6 a.m. out west. And check your calendar. It is official. We are now just 99 days away from the midterms. And today, the back and forth attacks between the U.S. and Iran seem to be on somewhat of a pause. The question is, how long is that actually going to last? In the midst of this pause, there are still very few ships making it through either key waterway in the region. The Trump administration says it is trying to give some space for talks between the two countries. But there's also reports that part of the reason Trump decided not to go through with a much bigger attack is because of serious concerns that our weapon stockpiles are dwindling. Trump's U.N. Ambassador Mike Walls was asked about that on Meet the Press over the weekend. And I won't even paraphrase. I'm going to just share you a bit of it and see if you can keep up.
2: We have to take a step back here in that a lot of stockpiles were depleted, not only from what we gave Ukraine over the last however many years, 4 or 5 years, and the administration inherited, the secretary, Secretary Hegseth, inherited a depleted situation from not only Ukraine, but also the ongoing fight with the Houthis under the Biden administration and a depleted military under the Biden administration. So they have decided, one, they're going to new types of munitions, cheaper munitions, new technologies, but also with these new defense budgets, rebuilding our great military. However,
3: I want to acknowledge they're depleted at this moment.
2: I want to be crystal clear. The U.S. military, and I've verified this every which way, has everything that it needs to conduct this campaign as effectively as it needs to be. And I have to tell you, the people that are leaking this nonsense deserve to be in jail.
1: So he wants to be crystal clear. The depleted stockpiles are Joe Biden's fault, but the stockpiles are not depleted. And anyone who's leaking that they are depleted should be going to jail. I got it. Well, as far as his claims about the Biden administration, it is hard to know the truth because the military doesn't exactly want to publicize its weapons readiness. But there is one thing that we do know. The Biden administration did work to ramp up production of weapons precisely because it saw how quickly they do get used in drawn-out conflicts. That is according to a former government official who worked in both Republican and Democratic administrations. Now, remember, I got questions, but I know you do, too. And I want to hear from you. What do you want to know about the war, the economy, the midterms, anything else in the news? Take your pick. Scan the QR code on your screen. Send us those questions. We're going to try to get to them later in the program. But before then, let's get smarter with the help of our leadoff panel. Michael Birnbaum is here, White House correspondent for The Washington Post. Susan Glasser, staff writer for The New Yorker, and retired four-star U.S. Army General Barry McCaffrey, a decorated combat veteran of Vietnam and a former battlefield commander in the Persian Gulf. General, how much of a problem is our stockpile situation? What do you make from what we heard from Trump's U.N. ambassador? I mean, I'm going to say I had a hard time following him.
4: Well, I'm sure there's great reluctance to publicize by the administration the vulnerabilities of the U.S. Armed Forces, which are considerable. Obviously, those stockpiles of both defensive missiles, Patriot and THAAD, and a lot of the offensive capabilities of the U.S. Navy with Tomahawk have been badly drawn down. And the manufacturing capability is going to take years to keep it up. They are moving to new technologies, directed energy weapons, both laser weapons and energy devices, microwave. So there's that. But look, the bottom line to this entire war is our only strategic objective was eliminating the possibility of the Iranians going nuclear. They're going to go nuclear. There's 10 tons of fissile material. There's no discussion of how we're going to get international inspectors on the ground. Thank God for the U.S. Navy. The only tool right now that's really working is the blockade to put economic pressure on Iran, which is considerable. But we've sort of lost our way here. And both the Red Sea and the Persian Gulf right now have turned out to be huge vulnerabilities to U.S. national objectives.
1: Michael, a French journalist said that she asked President Trump whether he was considering resuming full-scale war. And I want to share how he replied, quote, "If we don't get 100% of what we want, absolutely." Getting 100%, I'm gonna be generous with this, seems like a really, really, really far reach right now. Are they not setting themselves up to fail by saying things like that?
3: Well, it's one form of a negotiating strategy, I guess. But the pattern that we've seen here over the last weeks and months now with President Trump and his negotiators is this kind of back and forth of saying that they are going to go all out in terms of war and military pressure. And, you know, that can dial up for a few days. In recent weeks, of course, we've seen, in fact, a resumption of active hostilities. And then dialing back and, you know, sort of using this rhetoric of military pressure to try to achieve some breakthroughs at the negotiating table. So far, that hasn't been working. It kind of seems as though neither the U.S. nor the Iranian side wants a resumption of the fullest scale hostilities that we saw at the beginning of this war in March. But at the same time, neither side is in a place yet where it's ready to make the concessions that would be necessary actually to reach some sort of negotiated deal. So we have this kind of in-between place of back and forth and neither peace nor war.
1: Susan, 76% of Americans told CBS News the war has been harder than Trump expected. Meanwhile, there's no end in sight, and Americans are continuing to pay the price. How much is this going to define the president's second term?
5: Well, you know, Steph, it's certainly headed into the midterm elections. The issue of affordability and the question of prices, the U.S. domestic economy, Americans' deepening pessimism about the future of the country. All of those things were inevitably going to be at the centerpiece of the Democratic campaign. Well, they didn't expect, I don't think Republicans expected, frankly, that Donald Trump was going to launch a war of choice in the Middle East and drive up prices not only for energy, but as a result of that, almost for everything else in the middle of the campaign. So, you know, in effect, Donald Trump has been sort of the author of the Democrats' midterm strategy here. And there's very little prospect this late in the game that he can meaningfully turn things around, in part because this sort of suspended animation that continues on the ground in the Middle East is likely to lead to continued fluctuations in prices. And, you know, it's not like it's just going to disappear in time for it not to be an issue for the midterm. So I think Donald Trump has sort of been, as always, the Democrats' best strategist, right? You know, he's often unified Democrats who disagree on other issues. And, you know, when it comes to the economy, Donald Trump seems to be either betting against his own party or just deciding that he doesn't care all that much. He's prioritized the war at the expense of other Republican political priorities.
1: General, we have a $1 trillion military budget. Help me understand where all this money goes. Why is it so hard to sustain this conflict? One would think this is why we've got a budget that big.
4: Well, clearly they're headed toward a $1.5 trillion budget, which will simply overwhelm the ability of the Department of Defense to manage that kind of influx of money. The technology is not there. Mr. Trump's battleship fleet is technologically not available to absorb some of these funds. So it's hard to know what they're up to. I think what we're really seeing right now is the diminishing utility of military power. At some point, both the United States and Iran simply have to negotiate. The Iranians, to my astonishment, didn't just accept the so-called memorandum of understanding as a total win. There was really nothing in there that committed them to walking away from their nuclear bomb program. And there really was nothing that indicated they wouldn't end up in control of the Straits of Hormuz. So the U.S. right now, from a military perspective, is in a extremely vulnerable position. And I might add, it's pretty unsettling to me as a soldier to see the commander in chief staying up all night with these childish memes. You know, we got F/A-18 fighter pilots coming off Navy carriers right now and U.S. Army air defenders under attack with this kind of very strange, unsettling behavior.
1: And of course, just last week, four members of our military came home to be laid to rest. Michael, you sort of mentioned it with your first answer, kind of this like negotiating cycle that we seem to be in. But the New York Times has a headline where they say Trump seems to be trapped by this war. And this morning, Iran's foreign ministry said that the U.S. is stuck and struggling in this five-month war. That is the political side of it. But how is this war going to affect the country in the long term?
3: Well, this is a war that has lasted far longer than the president expected. You know, at the outset, you mentioned the four service members who came home last week. I went with the president to Dover Air Force Base the first week of the war, where he, greeted the return of the first of the combat deaths of this encounter, and back then he said that this was a conflict that was going to last 4 to 6 weeks. We're 5 months in now, and this is a conflict that is reshaping American power in the world. It's reshaping the understanding of American adversaries about how they can fight back. Iran, a much weaker military power, much weaker country compared to the United States, not a near peer like China. But it turns out that they can really inflict a tremendous amount of damage just using drones and mines and things that are relatively inexpensive, but can deplete the very expensive and complicated technology that we have with the Patriot interceptors, our anti-missile technology. And this is something that China is going to be taking lessons from. It's something that Russia is going to be taking lessons from. And so it is a situation where it becomes clear that without new technology and fresh thinking about how the United States engages with the world, it's going to be a trickier geopolitical situation, because other countries are going to realize that they can push much harder against the United States than they have in the past.
1: They thought it was going to last 4 to 6 weeks. I remember the first couple days, tons of big GOP donors, Wall Street guys said to me, 5 days, 5 days max. It'll be just like Venezuela. Here we are, 5 months. Michael, General, thank you both for starting us off this morning. Susan, you're going to stick around a bit longer. When we come back, with 3 months to Election Day, the president's political operation is letting Republicans do something Trump has never allowed before, distance themselves from him, Money Power Politics, back in 90.
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1: For a decade now, Donald Trump has made it clear to Republicans, support him or he's going to come after you. But here's how rough the political landscape is for him right now. Trump's own political operation is giving Republican candidates the green light to distance themselves from the president. That is according to new reporting from my colleagues Vaughn Hilliard and Jake Taylor. It comes as there is new panic about the party in the midterms. Data from one GOP political group shows about 1 in 5 reliable Republican-based voters are at risk either of staying home or of actually voting for a Democrat. We're talking about people who would generally vote and vote Republican in a midterm election, which is why Republican operatives are calling that number scary. Joining me now, MS Now, senior White House correspondent Vaughn Hilliard and Shane Goldmacher, national political correspondent for The New York Times. Susan is still with us. Shane, before we get into the midterms in general, you broke a big story, a different one, about Ken Martin's leadership at the DNC, especially the money lack thereof. Republicans have a huge amount of money on their side, and Democrats are actually in debt. Explain.
9: Yeah, I mean, there are so many things going right for the Democratic Party this year, and money, and in particular money at the Democratic National Committee, is one of the things that is going wrong.
1: But that's a big wrong.
9: It's a big wrong. So the Democratic National Committee, which is the sort of central official arm of the party, has $2 million more in debts than cash on hand right now. And in the most recent reports, the Republican National Committee had $128.5 million in it. So you're talking about a $130 million gap just between those two party arms.
1: And let's be clear, the president could send one market-moving social media post in the next 15, and God only knows how many more donations he can get on his side, given all that's happened in terms of self-dealing and grift.
9: I mean, the RNC is one thing. Trump has a super PAC as well that has major donations with another $400 million the Democrats don't have a counter for. So between those two accounts alone, you're talking about a $500 million gap. And so, yes, the polling looks good for the Democrats. The enthusiasm gap that you just referenced looks good for the Democrats. But this is a real concern.
1: $500 million difference.
9: Yeah. And by the way, the Supreme Court has changed the rules this year for how party money can be spent. It's meant that $130 million gap that the RNC has over the DNC could be worth even more, because they're going to be, this is complicated, but they're going to be able to buy TV ads at a cheaper rate. And at the center of this for the Democratic Party is Ken Martin, who is the chairman of the DNC, was elected last year. And the story we wrote over the weekend is looking at the money is the biggest and most acute problem, but he's facing a lot of other challenges, including an episode earlier this month.
1: You also have the complication that tons of Democratic voters and candidates want to get big money out of politics. It's hugely popular. But without the money in your campaigns, can you counter the Republican argument? Vaughn, let's talk about the president, though. He is headed to a battleground state today, Michigan. His political operation, this one is blowing my mind, is telling candidates they can distance themselves from him. Here's the thing. His operation may say that, but I cannot imagine that Donald Trump himself will like that. It can be a politician, a business person, anyone out there. If they distance themselves, if they turn on him in any way, he'll come for you.
10: Here's the difference this time around, Steph, and I think this is very important, is that Donald Trump is effectively isolated, right? There's a small group of people that feed him information. And unless information about specific candidates or lawmakers gets to him, you're not going to see him put out Truth Social posts or stand on a campaign stage and lash out. And that is what is happening this time around. Associates of Donald Trump, those operatives that are running essentially his operation and that of the large national GOP groups that are trying to help Senate and House lawmakers hold on to the majority this November, are acknowledging that Donald Trump is going to say whatever he's going to say. He's going to talk about his ballroom. He's going to talk about blowing up Iran. He's going to talk about that this is the golden age of the American economy. But as one person told me, it's been made pretty damn implicit to the Republican candidates that they don't have to take that same sort of messaging out on the road on the economy and the Iran war, because voters just know that it's not the reality that they're living. And Republicans up and down the ballot know that here as well. And that is what is so striking, is that there is that tacit acknowledgement to these candidates that you don't necessarily go out there and rail against Donald Trump, but you can also focus on things you want to focus on. And I was told by one person that was familiar with a prominent Senate Republican candidate running that they turned down a TV interview when it became known that it was going to be on Iran, because it's not a good subject matter to talk to. And this is a moment here where Donald Trump, you know, cannot be controlled. And the associates and those operatives working with him know that. So they're trying to do their best to at least help candidates, give them the head nod that they understand this weird situation that they're in right now.
1: Then, Susan, what is a good area for those Republican candidates to focus on? Besides, we know what they're going to, trying to claim that Democrats are fast-tracking us to communism. What is a good argument? Because based on the most recent reporting, Republicans are worried that 20% of their reliable voting base isn't going to come out.
5: Yeah, Steph, I was really struck by that as well. You know, in the latest Washington Post survey, I think there was a 10-point gap in enthusiasm. CNN had an interesting take on this about a week or so earlier, looking at who had actually turned out so far in the primaries, which, you know, it's not a perfect measure of who's going to turn out in the fall. But I was really struck by the fact that it was something like 57% of the turnout so far this year in primaries had been among Democrats. Again, not a perfect measure, but it clearly shows there's an enthusiasm gap and that it's even wider than the last Trump midterm in 2018. 2 years into his first term in office. You know, so Democrats have the numbers right, although I think Shane's reporting is really important here on the money piece of it. That gap is enormous when it comes to what you can do with late spending in a campaign. And this comes back to the question of what, if anything, are Republicans running on? I'm seeing them run the same old playbook because they are scared to deviate too much from Donald Trump. Again and again and again, we look for this moment when there's going to be some kind of a Republican break from Donald Trump. And quite frankly, it just hasn't happened. I listen to reports like that, and it seems to me that you have a bunch of Republican strategists who are still so scared of poking the bear on their own side. They're sort of gently signaling to their own candidates like, oh, it's okay to talk about the economy. Of course it's okay to talk about the economy, because that's the most important issue for American voters in every election. But right now, I don't see what Republicans can do except scare people with the boogeyman of communists, as you said, Steph.
1: Okay, well, now the House is on recess for a month. So these lawmakers are theoretically in their home district, actually with their constituents. They've got hundreds of millions of dollars to put out these TV ads. What will the ads say? What arguments are they making to their voters?
9: I mean, I think Susan just touched on it, right? Voters have said they're unhappy with Donald Trump. They're unhappy with what they're seeing out of Washington. And so what the Republican Party is going to run on is be scared of what the Democrats would do if they got back power. That would start with saying it's going to be gridlock and voters don't like gridlock. And it would be continue with immigration and all these other issues where they're going to say
1: immigration, which is no longer a winning issue for Donald Trump. The economy, which is no longer a winning issue for Donald Trump. Education, we no longer even have a federal funded Department of Education. And last I checked, healthcare costs a whole lot more and we're at war.
9: I mean, this is the challenge. If you are the party in power and you have a president with record low approval ratings, you can't talk about the president, right? That's not a winning message. You're going to try to talk about the other side. This is typically what the parties in power do in a midterm.
1: Sure.
9: And this is what they're going to try to do, right? And there's not a sign that it's going to work, but they certainly have enough financial resources to push this out. And it's going to be a fascinating 99 days for sure.
1: They sure do. Well, you'll have to come back soon and tell us about them. Vaughn, Susan, thank you as well. Coming up, the Justice Department claims there is good reason for the heavy redactions in the Epstein files. But one journalist, one dear friend of this show, isn't taking their word for it. And now, neither is the judge overseeing the lawsuit she filed. That is later in the program. But first, right after the break, I'm getting down to business. Larry Ellison poured millions and millions into Trump's campaign. He was even one of the president's first guests at the White House after he won. Now his company just scored a $7 billion multi-year government contract. We're going to get into it. More Money Power Politics next.
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0: Let's get down to business. The Trump administration has made a huge deal with one of the president's dearest friends. A contract has been signed between Larry Ellison's software giant Oracle and the Pentagon. It is a deal worth $7 billion over a decade. According to the Defense Department, Oracle software will be used in data centers for the military. The department also notes the deal will save American taxpayers over $400 million. Larry Ellison, of course, has been a longtime supporter of the president, donating at least $45 million to his most recent presidential campaign and was one of the very first guests at the White House in Trump's second term. Charlotte Howard, U.S. editor for The Economist and host of the Checks and Balances podcast, is here. And my dear friend Dan Nathan, co-founder of Risk Reversal and a CNBC Fast Money contributor. Your reaction to this deal with Oracle? The White House and Oracle will certainly say this is a competitive process. They're a fantastic company. Nothing to see here.
1: Well, if you go back to the financial disclosures that we were talking about last month, you know, you have a series of events that are in sequence that if an objective person would look at them, you'd say at least there's an appearance of a conflict of interest. And if you think about historically, the norm was there should not only not be an actual conflict of interest, but there shouldn't even be the appearance of one. And now you have, whether it's this deal or you can look at a number of other decisions by different parts of the administration, and that whether it's the FTC, the FCC, you have situations where there is at least the impression of a cozying up between a business interest and then a policy decision taken by a branch of the White House.
0: And it works for them, yeah. Right? Not just Larry Ellison. You could look at Elon Musk. You can look at Mark Zuckerberg. Look at Jeff Bezos. In Trump 1.0, Jeff Bezos was a target of Donald Trump, right? He was even going after Amazon and the Postal Service, all of it. They've all done the math and said better to be friends than foes. And it appears to be working for them. But what does it mean for the American people?
2: Yeah, so Larry Ellison was

0: always in this camp, right? And you know, this deal is a total joke. Like, there's no net new revenue. What it means is they're consolidating their existing contracts across a lot of parts of the DoD. So if you just read a little bit of the print, you don't have to go to the fine print, okay? This is a $7 billion deal that consolidates a lot of revenues. In the first 5 years, it's about $3 billion over the first 5 years. This is a company this year is expected to do $70 billion in revenue. It's basically a rounding error. So these are the sorts of announcements that guys like Larry Ellison, who've been in the president's pocket for over 10 years, they're happy to get. Maybe it helps their stock price. The stock is down 65% from its all-time highs in September of 2025. It's shocking. These guys were Johnny-come-latelys to the AI train. They had to raise a lot of debt to kind of build out this infrastructure for OpenAI. It is not working. The market participants do not think it's likely to happen. So Larry Ellison in September went from being one of the richest men on the planet to just also ran owning about $125 billion worth of Oracle stock.
1: But then what's the point of this deal?
0: Headline. I mean, I think a lot of it has to do also that Larry Ellison has secured this Paramount Warner Brothers deal. His son obviously runs Paramount. He has personally put up $45 billion or pledged that. That is in his stock in Oracle. So if you just draw a through line here, they really need to get things going at Oracle because that financing is really important. Now, the other three financiers, ready for this? Saudi Arabia, UAE, and Qatar. I mean, just think of that group. What a motley crew of, you know, folks that Trump have right in their pocket. So maybe there's another, plane out of it for somebody, you know, coming from Qatar or something like that. But the deal is a bit of a joke.
1: Meanwhile, the Paramount Warner Brothers deal is now delayed, or the merger, until 2027. What do you make of that?
2: Well, so historically, antitrust enforcement was largely a bipartisan endeavor. And now you see this fracturing, right, where you have the DOJ having approved the deal in middle of June, and then exactly a month later, 12 attorneys general going and suing to block the deal, all led by Democrats. And this is the attorneys general, Rob Bonta in California, pointing out that, you know, this shouldn't have been approved, that Ellison was cozying up to the Trump administration in order to get it through, and that the Democratic attorneys general are looking up for the American people. You know, it's, they say it's political by the part of the Trump administration. It also is a political gain for the Democrats, right, to stand in front of the Hollywood sign, as Rob Bonta did, to announce this action by 12 states. He wants to portray the Democratic states as standing up to billionaires. He talked about it being an issue of affordability. So on both sides, you see this sort of increasingly partisan nature of antitrust enforcement. But they have been effective. I mean, the Paramount team said, you know, we're going to delay. We're going to take this to trial. It's the fastest way to get this deal through. So that greasing of the wheels that might have occurred on the federal level is now being stopped by the states.
1: But of course, increasingly partisan doesn't serve the American people. Let's change topics. Markets are already up almost 600 and we're 3 minutes into the trading day. But specifically, the price of oil is actually down after just a few days of no strikes. Are you surprised that they're down? I mean, like, yes, there's been a somewhat of a pause, but we are really far away from an actual deal with Iran.
0: Yeah, no doubt. It hasn't gotten back all of the gains over the last 2 weeks since the bombing started again. I think a lot of market participants are probably going to stay on edge. I think things got a little bit too complacent in the days or weeks after that MOU was signed in mid-June or so. So when I think about the price of oil, I think about, you know, what the Fed is going to do this week. The Fed chair is going to have his second meeting and they're going to talk about interest rates. So when you think about, you know, the price of oil, you think about higher interest rates. Mortgage rates are that high in 52 weeks, if you think about that. Mm-hmm. So if the affordability thing is a question, I just think you got to wrap all of that together because this deal, whatever happens, there's no deal. Whatever happens to kind of get a ceasefire going again, I think that a lot of market participants are going to actually put a premium on markets. This is just a bit of a knee-jerk reaction. So I'd be really surprised if it's something that kind of builds some steam over the next few weeks until we see some sort of agreement.
1: But we don't have an agreement. And things are getting more and more difficult for the United States to try to keep the price of gas down, right? We're tapping into our strategic oil reserves. They're now at their lowest level they've been since the early 80s.
2: Yeah, there's not that much wiggle room here. And I would add to the list of factors that markets will be keeping their eye on, the Houthis, right? So a key exit route for oil out of the Gulf has been through a pipeline to go to the Red Sea. And the Houthis are now saying, you know, thanks, but no thanks. We're going to intervene there as well. And so you have not only the increased volatility around the Strait of Hormuz, but also this other crucial exit route. And I think both of those things together add enormous uncertainty to whether the oil price could remain depressed, as you've seen recently. You know, I think we're going to see a bunch more of volatility going forward.
1: Well, we'll be watching. There we go. The market is now up 600. Thank you both for joining us this morning. When we return, a judge just ordered the Department of Justice to prove its Epstein file redactions are legitimate. And our next guest is a key part of the lawsuit that made it all happen. Our dear friend Katie Fang joins us when Money, Power, Politics returns.
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2: If you missed this one, turn up the volume. There's new pressure to make the unredacted Epstein files public. The Justice Department has until Thursday afternoon to hand over the files and explain why the version publicly available had countless redactions. A federal judge issued that ruling on Saturday. The order stems from a lawsuit brought by independent journalist and trial lawyer Katie Fang, as she argues the department is not following the Epstein Files Transparency Act. And Katie Fang, trial lawyer, independent journalist, and dear friend of mine, joins us now. I am in awe, I'm amazed, and I am grateful you are doing this work, Katie. Help us understand, what documents are you specifically requesting? What are we about to see here, potentially?
3: Yeah, Steph, it's so good to see all of you, and thanks for having me. So the lawsuit seeks the entirety of the Epstein files that are legally redacted, but there's a subset of files that I have successfully convinced a federal judge to have Todd Blanche, as the acting attorney general of the Department of Justice, to have to produce by Thursday, no later than 3 p.m. Eastern, in an unredacted form. And Steph, those relate to specific emails and internal DOJ documents that, in my argument, have been illegally redacted. Todd Blanche has chosen to use the victims and their private confidential information, which we all know has been revealed to the world over and over again, despite the Epstein Files Transparency Act as a law saying that can't happen. Todd Blanche has been trying to use the victim's privacy as a sword and a shield to say, look, judge, I am not going to turn these things over because I'm protecting the victims, but also saying, judge, you're trying to make me turn this over and I'm trying to protect the victims, when in reality, I know, Steph, that there are some redactions here that have nothing to do with the victims in this case.
2: Are you confident that the Justice Department is going to follow through and provide everything by Thursday? The judge denied your request to be present for the review.
3: Yeah, so look, I had a feeling it was going to be denied. The in-camera review, which is when the documents are seen inside the judge's chambers with no one else present other than the Department of Justice to have to explain those redactions. I mean, look, I knew I probably was going to be able to see them right now. But at this point, the judge's order as it stands is supposed to give me the documents in an unredacted form. I suspect they're probably going to appeal. Why they haven't done so yet is a big, you know, open question. But I think Steph kind of one of the bigger issues here is the fact that Todd Blanche doesn't have the credibility as a lawyer, as the acting AG of the United States, to make a representation in a filing and a federal judge believes him. This has the trappings of the presumption of irregularity, does it not? A federal judge has now told Todd Blanche, hey, by the way, I don't believe what you say. So you have to show your work. You have to come and prove to me that what you've redacted is actually in compliance with the law. And in my mind, a man who is facing a Senate judiciary vote coming up on Thursday, no coincidence, right? The fact that he wants to be the permanent attorney general of the U.S., yet a federal judge says, not only have you conceded that you violated the law, but I don't believe you, I think is a very big red flag.
2: So if he were to become the permanent AG in the coming days, could he squash this whole thing?
3: No, because he's still being sued in his capacity as the attorney general of the U.S. I would just have to not make him the acting AG. He would just be the attorney general, which makes it even worse, right? Because the real issue here is, why not just turn it over? Protect the victims and turn it over. I have emails that the judge has ordered released to me that belong to, in my opinion, based upon the language in my investigation, perpetrators of crimes against children. Why would you be protecting this, Todd Blanche? Trump DOJ, who are you protecting? In fact, Todd Blanche says, I want to protect the privacy of people's email addresses. People's email addresses, and yet you're going to sit there and expose victims? It's just infuriating. And from my perspective as a journalist, though, it makes it more difficult for me to be able to do my job. And so at this point, it just makes them look bad. And I know the American public wants this information out there.
2: The American public absolutely does. So why aren't any lawmakers putting up the fight that you are?
3: Well, I mean, obviously, we give credit to Ro Khanna and Tom Massie for the Epstein Files Transparency Act first go around. And then they just introduced legislation, which is basically the Epstein Files Transparency Act 2.0 that would allow for states to be able to control what is, you know, released. It would also, most importantly, give a cause of action to victims who have had their private confidential information exposed to be able to sue and get damages. Because at this point, mine remains the only lawsuit that has been brought pursuant to the Epstein Files Transparency Act. And I frankly had to think outside the box with my amazing legal team at Public Integrity Project to be able to think to, you know, make a filing that would have this lawsuit move forward.
2: Well, Katie, I'm grateful for it. And I'm so glad to see you again, my friend Katie Fang.
3: Thanks.
2: Before we go to break, I want to turn to Seattle, Washington, where last night three people have died after a shooting at a food festival. Four other people, including a toddler, were hospitalized. MS Now reporter Jillian Frankel joins us from Seattle. Jillian, what in the world happened?
4: Hey, Steph, good morning. Yeah, this all played out in just a matter of moments here at the Bite of Seattle Food Festival. You can see what remains of the empty food stalls behind me. This is an annual summertime tradition. It attracts hundreds of vendors and thousands of attendees. But last night, we know from law enforcement that shortly after 6 p.m. local time, shots rang out, striking seven individuals. Law enforcement says that two people died from their injuries at the scene. A third victim died from their injuries at the local hospital. Four others were hospitalized with injuries, including, as you mentioned, that two-year-old little boy. He remains hospitalized. The three other victims who were injured have all been discharged from the local hospital here. We know that law enforcement who was on the scene at the time of the shooting was able to engage with a shooter and able to take them into custody. We still don't know their identity, and we certainly still don't know their motive. We only know that they're described as a young person. Law enforcement says, though, that they're also looking for a second individual. They believe these two individuals may have been shooting at each other. But again, that second person is still at large right now. And again, right now, law enforcement is really searching for a motive here just after hours after this terrifying scene played out on the streets of downtown Seattle here. Steph?
2: Jillian, thank you so much. When we return, between consumers and the data center boom, the demand for electricity is skyrocketing. And Trump's solution? Leading us to nuclear energy. How that could just end up making his inner circle a whole lot richer. You're watching Money, Power, Politics.
0: Need a good laugh? We know a place. 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
2: The New York Times reports a number of President Trump's relatives and allies could benefit if his big bet on nuclear power pays off. This as Trump is offering Saudi Arabia access to American nuclear technology. As the Times notes, there is no evidence that the president's friends or family helped orchestrate the deal, but there are clear ways that they could profit. For example, the Trump Media Group is looking to add a nuclear fusion startup to its portfolio, announcing last year a $6 billion merger. In November, two of the president's sons became part owners through an investment partnership of a company that works on nuclear fuel. A spokesperson for Don Jr. denied any potential conflict of interest, and Eric Trump did not respond to the Times' request for comment. Trump's son-in-law, Jared Kushner, of course, has very deep ties to Saudi Arabia, participating in discussions related to nuclear technologies when he worked at the White House during Trump's first term. And of course, now Saudi Arabia's sovereign wealth fund is one of Kushner's biggest backers, initially investing $2 billion in his private equity firm. And it's bigger than that today. And then there is Trump's cabinet, specifically Commerce Secretary Howard Lutnick and Energy Secretary Chris Wright. Their agencies are leading the president's nuclear agenda. And both men have direct links to the industry, either themselves or through a family member. The White House says Trump's nuclear plans are about meeting the increased need for electricity for consumers, sure, as well as for the data centers we are seeing being built across the country. Also, sure. But all of this still has us asking the question, this time in all caps, underlined with some question marks and maybe a few exclamation points at the end, is this White House for sale? We're going to dig into this much more in our next hour because the group chat is in the building. Philip Bump, Evan McMorris-Santoro, Mark McKinnon, and former Congressman Tom Malinowski all standing by. Keep it here.
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0: Monday morning. It is nearly 10 a.m. on the East Coast, 7 a.m. out West. I am Stephanie Ruhle. Welcome back to the second hour of Money, Power, Politics. And it is time for the group chat. A new Democratic Senate nominee has emerged in the state of Maine, and he now just has 99 days to flip a key Senate seat in one of the country's biggest and likely most expensive races. Democrats have chosen former state Senate President Troy Jackson as their replacement to face off against incumbent Republican Senator Susan Collins this November. The progressive leader won an overwhelming victory in the state's last-minute naming convention over the weekend by a vote of 566-5. Former nominee Graham Platner was forced, of course, to drop out of the race earlier this month over allegations of sexual misconduct, which he denies. The new nominee tells MS Now's Chris Jansing he is confident that he can convince Mainers to pick him over his five-term opponent.
1: I'm definitely the little guy in this race, but I know that I'm on the right side. I know that Mainers want a different government than they're having right now. And so I feel very good about, you know, everyday people coming on board and helping us win this race. And I've always said this. I mean, there's more of us that are left behind than there are of the people like Susan Collins and Donald Trump. So I feel very good that we can pull this off.
0: Let's enter the group chat. MS Now Chief Political Reporter Chris Jansing joins us. Mark McKinnon, former advisor to both George W. Bush and John McCain. Evan McMorrow Santoro, reporter for Notice. Philip Bump, senior data editor and columnist for CT Insider. And former Democratic Congressman Tom Malinowski from my home state of New Jersey. Gentlemen, welcome. Chris, I turn to you first. What are you hearing? First things first. Tell us about this guy. What's he like?
2: So, that fascinating question, right? And it's key to, I think, what a lot of people are talking about on the ground, because for all of the sunshine and lobster and water that I saw in Maine, it's amazing how intense the feelings are against Susan Collins, and they are looking for someone who can replace her. He's a logger. First and foremost, you'll always hear him tell his personal story. And the reason that's important is because he is not from, and I'm quoting a lot of the people I talk to who are voters, he is not from the south of Maine where they came in from Massachusetts or New York and they bought up houses and raised our own housing costs. He is somebody who worked at one of the hardest and most dangerous jobs a person can have. He talks about how he grew up in poverty, how he could barely make ends meet, and how he went up against those logging companies and he won. And so for a lot of folks there, the key to his personality, and he doesn't have the personality that the guy he replaced does. He doesn't have these natural, charismatic political skills. What he does have is real on-the-ground experiences that a lot of Mainers say that they are having right now, which is why we're seeing this enthusiasm and we're seeing, look, unions coming together and saying, we know how to organize. We're going to get people knocking on doors, making phone calls. The nearly 600 people in the room that nominated him, we're going to knock on doors. We're going to make phone calls. And it's in this compressed period, 99 days. So he has to get his personal story, as well as tying Susan Collins to Donald Trump, all to come together in just that short period of time, Steph.
0: Well, you talked to some of his volunteers, and I want to share a bit of what they said their strategy is to appeal to Mainers outside their party.
3: I talked to my neighbors. My 83-year-old neighbor has voted for Susan Collins her entire career. He said to me 2 days ago, he said, I'm done with her. She's too much in Trump's back pocket. I'm done with her. Troy looks like he's somebody that could handle it. And I think that I might vote for him. That's what I'm going to do. I'm going to go house to house, and I'm going to talk to as many people as I can.
4: My whole family is very right-leaning, and I have worked on them for a long time, and that's my first goal, is to go to my family and say, I know him personally. This is what he's done for me, and you should give him a shot, too.
0: It's amazing, Chris. Five-term incumbent, normally it should be a giant feather in her cap, but right now it's a vulnerability for Susan Collins. How much of the enthusiasm is for Troy Jackson versus against Susan Collins? Because she also has a lot of Mainers that adore her.
2: Yeah, and that's a great question. And look, if you look at her ads, they're not right now, at least, against Troy Jackson. They're about the little guy who called her office and wanted something done, and she got it done. Her constituent services are legendary, but what the Democrats say is there is a much bigger picture here. And the issues that are really driving this, at least according to the voters I talked to, let's start with immigration, the ICE shooting. I went over to the memorial for the 25-year-old man who got shot, and people were still there 11 days later crying and asking why that had to happen. Obviously, there's huge economic issues, the price of gas. A lot of folks who are involved in the tourism industry are worried. And then there was this big headline today. I just checked the local newspaper, and it was about the tariffs that are being placed on Canada and the concerns by local businesses about what that might mean for them. And so those are the issues that are driving nationally but feel very personal. There you see the headline from the Portland Press Herald. They feel very personal to the people of Maine who really are in this fight. That we're seeing all across the country, which is the billionaires versus the regular folks. And by the way, among the people who have supported Susan Collins in what is a huge advantage in money are 97 billionaires and their wives, who have been the big drivers of the war chest that she has, that right now dwarfs Troy Jackson's.
0: That's a lot of money. Congressman, how do you see this playing out?
5: Well, you know, we mentioned it's only 90 days, 99 days. America's the only country where we think we need a year to run an election.
0: Great point.
5: You know, 90 days is more than enough. In fact, I think if they called a snap Senate election in Maine right now, I think Troy Jackson would probably win.
0: Wow.
5: I think that's what the polls say. So in a way, I think, like, get it over with sooner is better. And it's because of the issues that we just heard about. Maine has been hit particularly hard by the tariffs, not just the latest round against Canada, but from the very beginning. Tourism is a huge industry in Maine. It has suffered. Jobs have been lost. The ICE shootings, I mean, people in Maine, like all over the country, are for law enforcement. This isn't law enforcement. This is a federal agency hiring criminals to commit crimes against innocent Americans. So I, as a Democrat, I feel very good about this. Obviously, you never take anything for granted. You work very hard. But I'm increasingly confident that with Maine's help, we will narrowly take the Senate this year.
6: Republicans have a huge war chest, and they're going to try and blow him up. And they're going to say he's a worse version of Plattner. But this is the first time that I saw him. And what I liked about him is what Republicans are criticizing for. They say he doesn't have any riz. Well, I kind of think that appeals to Mainers.
7: Kind of makes you lean in.
6: Yeah, you know what I mean? He just seemed real plain spoken. And as Chris pointed out, he's from northern Maine, which is a big deal. And I think the biggest problem for Collins is she's an incumbent right now. And across the board, when you ask people if they're better off or worse off for Trump policies, 58% say worse, 13% say better. So at the end of the day, if he can just be acceptable, I think he wins.
0: Okay, I'm waiting for them to come at me. But we keep saying this guy doesn't have enough riz. Does Susan Collins?
6: She's rizless.
0: I mean, I keep hearing, he doesn't have,
6: great point. Great point.
0: For real.
8: He sounds like a Maine guy. You know what I mean? He sounds like he knows what he's talking about. Look, Democrats have passed the first big test here, which is we saw that overwhelming vote for Troy Jackson to get the nomination. That sort of, they have now come around and, you know, gathered around a guy, united around a guy. They still have the problem of how can they memory hole what came before this, right? They want to say, okay, don't, you know, pay attention to anything happened with Graham Plattner, any of that stuff that happened before. We're moving on. That's what they want to have happen. And the Republicans are trying to make sure that doesn't happen, right? But I will say the other side of this that's interesting is Collins is not just running on constituent services. She's also trying to run away from Trump a little bit. We saw one of her ads. We had a notice the other day that was an ad where she's very strongly saying, listen, I didn't vote for those Medicaid cuts. Those cuts that you don't like, I didn't vote for them, which is true. And sort of condemning everybody who says that she did and tying her to that. That is a kind of defensive stance for her that shows that actually this Trump issue is something that she's trying to get away from. They're trying to cast her as this independent. And that's, you know, she has a history of that. But it's an interesting aspect to her campaign that I think is something that Democrats can take advantage of.
0: Well, Democrats have crossed this hurdle, but they have another one, a bigger one, a deeper hole. In the last hour, we talked about the New York Times reporting about the financial trouble that the DNC is in. Your colleagues at Notice reported reported that they used their headquarters as collateral for a $15 million line of credit to invest in off-year elections. That's a no bueno, huh?
8: Yeah, it's not great, I guess, if you like that DNC headquarters building. Yeah, Elena and Jasmine did that story. And
0: it's also just not a great sign.
8: No, it isn't. I mean, look, this is the problem the Democrats have had for a long time, is that in the middle of this moment, they are having a huge crisis of confidence inside their own party, right? If you look at the Republican Party, they know what they're about. It's Trump. We're running with Trump. We like him. We're doing what he wants to do. We're going to have a convention with him. We can stand with him. Democrats, they don't like the DNC. They don't like their leadership. They don't like some of the new candidates that have come up. They don't like.
0: They don't actually want big money in politics.
8: They don't sort of know what they want. And so when you look at this situation now, you have a DNC that's trying to regain some credibility, but keeps face planting in ways like this, which is like you put your own.
5: Push back a little bit here. So, yeah, it's a problem. I ran three of the toughest congressional elections in the country in the last 6 or 7 years in a swing district. I never heard of the DNC in any of those races. It's not an important player in races.
0: I want you to just say this one more time, because I think that's something that we often miss.
5: So, like, of course, Democrats need money to win elections, but Democrats give money to candidates. In my last race, I raised $10 million from people who wanted me to win. The DNC has no role directly in House and Senate races. It provides some structure, support for our state parties, which is important for a lot of local races. It's there in the background. But when again, this is bad, but it has no bearing on how much money Democrats are going to have in races.
0: Hold up. We're going to go to Mark, and I promise we're getting to you.
6: But it's Maine. It doesn't cost anything to run in Maine. TV is cheap. Jackson will have plenty of money. At a certain point, I mean, I remember spending $100 million for media for George Bush, and at a certain point, I just said, we're wasting it. Yeah. It's just not having any impact. They're going to be spending a ton of it on TV. People have a general sense of it, and it's just going to be throwing a lot of money away that won't mean that much. So I'm just saying that big money doesn't mean that much in Maine.
7: Yeah, I just want to pull out a distinction that you drew, which I think is the key distinction here between the party and the candidates, right? Mm-hmm. So all of these divides that we're seeing right now really come down to how people view the Democratic Party versus how they view Democratic candidates. Even the generic ballot, how Democrats are performing on the generic ballot is literally a question about a Democrat, not about your specific candidate. Mm-hmm. And so one of the things we're seeing in a case like Troy Jackson is, yes, Plattner was a mess. I think it's not going to be very hard for the Democrats to move past Plattner. This isn't a Biden-Harris situation, because it's not like, Jackson is not responsible for Plattner in the same way. I think they're going to be able to do that. And now they have a candidate. And to your point, he's a candidate who's fine. And Susan Collins is now running in probably the most nationalized race she's had to face, in which she is very much someone who can be pointed to specifically as, you gave us Brett Kavanaugh. Like, there are all sorts of attacks that can happen that make this very much about who she has been in Washington and not who she's been in Maine. And now she's running against someone who isn't just the Democratic Party, but is a face. And I think all of those things are problematic for her.
0: Okay, put all of that aside and how the DNC operates and these races. Democrats are in a very favorable situation, right? The president is wildly unpopular. He has himself trapped in a war that is driving up prices. And critics would argue that the DNC is currently in a messy situation. Would you say that it's in a mess, or is this just how politics works? The party is changing, voters are changing, and this is just how it works.
5: Yeah, it certainly appears to be a mess. I'm just not sure why that matters so much. I don't think it matters to ordinary voters who are concerned about issues, the cost of living, the war in Iran, all the things that are affecting their lives. They're not voting for or against the DNC or the RNC. Again, it's the candidates that matter. Political insiders, it's an interesting story. But it's not going to affect the amount of money that candidates have.
6: It's a good cycle not to have money for Democrats.
0: Tell us, that's super interesting.
5: Well, but we're going to have it.
6: I mean, if you're ever a cycle.
0: Because Republicans have more money than ever.
6: Yeah, well, they're going to need it. Democrats don't need it as much. I mean, as you said, tick off the issues. Iran, the economy, health care, everything is in the Democrats' favor. So they don't need the money as much as Republicans do. So I'm just saying, if there's ever a cycle to have a money problem, this is a good one.
8: But just to say here, the infrastructure is important. The DNC is supposed to build out infrastructure for a party that's had a hard time in rural areas, lost a lot of working class voters. These people that are running the DNC now, the idea was we're going to come in and we're going to rebuild that stuff, make the party competitive again. And when you have these situations like this, we're hearing from party insiders in the story that we have, that they're saying this is not happening. We're very concerned about what's going on with all this. And that infrastructure stuff does kind of matter. I don't think it's just an insider story. I think it's important that the Democratic Party is having these problems, even if it comes in a cycle. They can weather it, maybe.
5: The DNC is not recruiting volunteers to go knock on doors. It's candidates who do that. It's not paying for the ads that candidates run. They're raising that money themselves. So I think that the infrastructure the Democratic Party is blessed to have in the races that matter, in the swing districts, in the swing states, is a very grassroots-oriented infrastructure. That's going to be there because the enthusiasm is there. We all want to win.
0: All right. Chris Jansing, thank you. The rest of the group chat sticking around. Do not go anywhere. Up next, the strikes have stopped in the Middle East for now. So where do efforts to end the war with Iran actually go from here? We're back in 90 seconds.
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0: 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Thomas Rhett called his episode of The Stormy Cast the best therapy session he's ever had. And during my conversation with Little Big Town, he needed tissues, and a lot of them. 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
1: Airstrikes in the Middle East paused over the weekend, but the question remains, will the U.S. and Iran take an off-ramp, even find one at this point? At this point, the New York Times is writing, quote, Trump has three main options, military escalation, economic crackdown, or declaring victory and getting out. Let's get back to the group chat. Obviously, the president wants to declare victory and get out, but he can't. You have worked for several secretaries of state. You have served on the House Foreign Affairs Committee. You were on President Clinton's National Security Council. How do you view the president's options at this stage of war?
2: Terrible. Look, the people who convinced President Trump to start this war never convinced him that it was a vital national interest.
1: Who do you think those people were?
2: I know some of them. They won't be known to the public.
1: Do you think the name rhymes with Schmidt and Yahoo?
2: I don't think that. Well, I think we should. The responsibility is Donald Trump's. But the point I was going to make was that whoever was whispering in his ear never convinced him it was a vital interest. They convinced him it would be easy.
3: Mm-hmm. Yeah.
2: That was what he went for.
1: Yeah. Right? And he was just coming off Venezuela where he felt like the man. Yeah.
2: He never.
3: I think that's exactly right.
2: And so now we're at a point where could we beat Iran in a war? Yeah, we could. But the cost would be astronomical in terms of U.S. lives. The depletion of U.S. munitions, which is, I think, in some ways the most important story of this war. 80% of our high-altitude ballistic missile interceptors are gone. 60% of our Patriot missiles, defense against missiles and rockets, are gone.
3: So we know this for a fact now, despite the administration pushing back
2: this.
3: And saying that's not true?
2: We know this for a fact. And, I mean, Ukraine is feeling it right now because they're basically defenseless against Russian ballistic missiles because we have no more Patriots to give them. So Putin gets to take free shots at Kyiv. If the Chinese were bold enough to start a war against Taiwan right now, we would be in a terrible situation. Trump knows this. His generals are telling him this. The Iranians know this, more to the point, which means, you know, there's nothing more to be accomplished by continuing the war. The costs are incredibly high, but he can't declare victory. The best he can get right now is a deal, maybe, where you get a consortium of countries in the Gulf saying, including Iran, unfortunately, saying we are in charge of shipping. There will be a tax, a toll, a fee that allows the shipping to go through. It will look terrible, but it is the best of all of the terrible options that he has.
3: Which is a lot worse than when the war started. Yeah.
2: Yes.
3: Now,
1: how do you declare victory with that? Meanwhile, you know, Iran is saying we're not asking for the talks to resume, not one bit.
3: Yeah. Well, someone said that Iran has never won a war and never lost a negotiation. That person was Donald Trump. And now we're at negotiation, and Iran has never lost one.
1: Wow. Weigh in.
4: I mean, Donald Trump could declare a victory, right? Because Donald Trump just says what he wants to say.
5: Oh, he has a bunch of times.
4: Yeah, exactly. Yeah, yeah. That's exactly right. My point, right? He has 99% approval, right? He might as well declare victory in Iran. Right. So he could do that. And so what's fascinating to me is that he doesn't take that step here. And some of it, I think, certainly is that he has these alliances and agreements that he has with people. But I think part of it is simply that he likes to make the missiles go boom, and he likes to feel like the tough guy, and he likes to post AI slop on Truth Social of, you know, the Cargill and getting obliterated. He likes to be a wartime leader and to have the planes fly around and do those things. And he doesn't want to have to be the guy who says, okay, now we're done with that. He likes to, if someone's like, but I think
1: really?
4: We should just hit him one more time.
1: Or the fact
4: that he's surrounded by
1: journalists with receipts saying, BS, this ain't over, and you want nothing.
4: How many times has he been surrounded by journalists with receipts when he's totally blown them away like they're mosquitoes? Like, he's done it 1,000 times. Like, absolutely, it is the case that he could step out of this and people would come to him and say, you didn't win, and he would just make up some excuse. Like, this is what he does. The fact that he stays in there, I'm sure there's part of it which is that, but it really is, he likes this position, and he likes the machismo.
3: But he can walk away now, and he can say that it's a win, but they're going to have the Strait of Hormuz. moves. They're going to have control over. And what's that going to do? It's going to drive up oil prices. Going to put us in an economic decline. And American voters are going to feel it.
4: I'm not saying he's going.
1: He has is the markets, right? He says, look, we're on pause. Nothing's happening. And the market's up 600. That changes immediately when businesses actually realize the strait is not open. There is going to be a massive toll on it. Farmers say we're going to need another giant farm aid package. You can't BS when the market says no bueno.
2: Yeah, well, it can be open. I mean, the arrangement that I suggested is possible, where you have a group of countries that are basically running the straits, that's one in which shipping is going through. It's terrible because we have conceded something that the United States has long opposed, the idea that you don't have freedom of navigation, that the coastal states get to either shoot at you if you don't pay a toll. As a matter of principle, is awful. But from an economic point of view, that's the only way that at least gets the shipping to go through and oil prices to stay relatively low. Is that a victory? No, it's a defeat, but it's better than the status quo.
1: Okay, so even if the president is able to believe his own hype and say, this is over, we're done, for the next 99 days, Republicans need to get themselves reelected, and they don't have his certain je ne sais quoi to BS us into something like that.
5: It's the core broken promise of Trump's second term, right? No more forever wars. We're in a forever war. And we're going to bring gas prices down, and they've gone up. The Republicans are running against this, who are running around about this. You hear them talk a lot about, well, it's worth it. This is all worth it. We're spreading freedom. We're protecting American security. That has not resonated with the voters. That this has not connected yet. It's what they're running on. But this is really the central problem that Trump has given his party, I think, going into this election, is that this one thing he said he was not going to do, right? He says, other presidents have told you, they've lied to you about wars. I'm not going to do that. He did. And now his own party has to run on the idea that actually gas prices going up can be good in some circumstances. It's very, very tough.
4: After gas prices had actually gone down, he could have actually had something of a win on that, but because he's forced this issue.
1: Where's Congress? You wrote in 2018 that Congress willfully abdicated their responsibility over war. Where are you now? What are you thinking now that the administration is arguing that the 60-day war powers deadline resets every time hostilities resume?
2: Well, it's crazy. I mean, one of the secrets of Congress is that they like to say that they want the power that the Constitution gives them to say yes or no to wars, but very few members of Congress individually want the responsibility that goes with that.
1: That seems like not a secret anymore.
2: No, but there is actually, so there is a challenge for Democrats here as well. Like, if you're a Democrat out on the stump right now, you're gonna be talking about all this money that we've wasted and that the administration is asking Congress to approve to pay for this war, and they're going to say things like, well, for $70 billion, $50 billion, we could extend all of the Obamacare subsidies. We could have universal free child care for every single American. The problem is, at some point, the Congress, including Democrats, are going to have to give them some of that money because, again, we've depleted all the munitions. The analogy I would draw is, like, imagine you have an irresponsible teenager at home.
1: I don't have to imagine.
2: Takes out the family car on a joyride and totals it. You're furious, but like at some point you're going to have to buy a new car.
3: And remember how Kerry paid the price for not putting up funds for troops in battle.
2: Like you,
3: it was a key argument of Bush against Kerry, that Kerry voted against a key supplemental vote for money for our troops
2: This is money that's been wasted.
3: But he's saying it's going to be hard for Democrats to vote against that because. Yep. Republicans will punish them.
2: So I guess to finish the analogy, I'd say, like, you do have to buy a new car, but you have to make sure that the kid doesn't have access to the keys anymore. And so as a legislator, this is what I would be arguing. Like, yeah, we have to bite the bullet. We have to pay for this. But somehow we have to ensure that Trump cannot waste those munitions yet again.
1: All right, new topic before we go to break. I talked about it in the last hour. The president's push for a nuclear deal with Saudi Arabia. And while there could be arguments for it, in particular, how members of Trump's family and his allies and members of the administration, I'm talking Chris Wright, Howard Lutnick, whether it's them personally or their family members, could potentially benefit in a huge way financially.
4: Yeah, I mean, we have similar agreements with lots of other countries. So this particular thing is sort of entering a pantheon of similar sorts of agreements. But it is wild to me that how not only indifferent the administration is to having people who have a vested interest be part of these discussions, but how disinterested they are in even avoiding the appearance of that, right? There were ways in which this could have done in which they kept themselves at some sort of distance in terms of having this sort of agreement. And there's just, they don't even bother. They don't care at all. And, you know, it looks as though there's lots of people that stand to benefit.
3: You know, there was a key revelation about that that I read somewhere that I think is factual, that on this whole issue of conflict.

0: about any of this?
1: Well, they will be able to do something if they have the majority.
0: I mean, they will be able to do something. What
1: if they have the majority in both?
0: Let's say they do.
2: A key promise that they're making. Yeah. If we win, we're going to look into all that stuff.
3: Anti-corruption platform will be one of the biggest things, yeah. If not the next congressional term, the next presidential.
4: It's huge in 2006. One of the main reasons 2006 went the way it did is because of the anti-corruption, all the things that happened.
0: Accountability and affordability. The group chat is staying put right after the break. Trump versus the Smithsonian. Why? The president's new executive order targeting the institution, and later in the program, new fears of a labor shortage as hundreds of thousands of immigrants with jobs here in the United States, jobs we need filled, are set to lose their work permits today. You're watching Money Power Politics.
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1: How they looked after game one.
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0: The Daily.
3: I'm Sabrina Tavernisi, and this is The Daily from inside the Democratic National Convention Hall.
0: And so much more. 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
1: President Trump is escalating his fight with the Smithsonian's Museum of Natural History. That is right. Of all the things he has to work on, we've got this one. On Friday, he signed an executive order. Our president signed an executive order mandating content warning signs be placed outside of exhibits that do not, in his view, accurately represent American history. It comes after a disputed report accused the museum's director of radical activist ideology and the museum of undermining faith in American institutions. The group chat is still here. I want to start with our dear friend, historian John Meacham. He spoke about this earlier, and here's what he said.
2: There is a persistent element in the conservative movement that they have to feel under siege, right? Every day has to be a war. Every day is a battle. The History Museum has become a front in that sense of perpetual war. And this is a hugely important element of our politics right now. President Trump's appeal, I would argue, is that he has invested every single day with ultimate significance for those who are his followers.
1: The irony, in commercial break, we were talking about Steve Bannon, whose show is literally called The War Room. So is the goal at the end of the day, in the root of Trump and his MAGA movement, keep the culture wars going to push everything else aside?
3: Look, there's a huge part of Trump's base that really wants to have these culture wars. A big part, I bet you it's like intellectual base, people that sort of write about him online and talk about him all the time.
1: Intellectual.
3: But this is one of those things that sort of puts me back in my, I have a little, like, you know, my little shorthand that Trump is Biden now, right? This is a situation where
1: what?
3: We are dealing with an affordability election, uh-huh. Right? We are dealing with a conversation. Americans want, you know, prices are too high. They're concerned about stuff. And the president is talking about what's in a museum, right? This is the kind of stuff that he would talk about, Democrats talking about when he ran in 2024. The focus on, like, what are people talking about when they talk about history? How, you know, what are the right things you're allowed to say and not allowed to say? All those things. That is not a very good winning, a winning message, really, in an election that's based on affordability. But this administration is hoping that they can sort of rekindle that culture war stuff that they've used before and sort of, you know, move aside from some of these other stuff that are bad for them, like the Iran war and the gas prices,
1: I think. You can lead with a culture war when everybody is doing fine and dandy, not when people are struggling. Right.
4: And I also think that it's a bit of a waving of a white flag on this, that they're just putting a sign out front and not going in and changing everything.
1: That's really interesting. You know? What do you think of this?
5: I look forward to these signs. I think that a lot more people are going
1: to
5: visit the American History Museum and learn about our history when they see these signs. It's going to, like,
4: yeah,
5: it's like an arrow
4: interest,
5: pointing
4: yeah.
5: at the museum.
4: Yeah, like,
5: so cool.
4: Like,
5: why not?
1: Well, I did
4: controversial
1: not, okay,
4: stuff
1: I
4: in
1: never
4: here.
1: Thought,
3: right, it's,
1: you know,
3: a, it's a banned book sign on the outside kind of thing.
1: No, yeah, I mean, sure. the OpenAI does a deal with Amazon. Amazon scraps the movie about Sam Altman and OpenAI. Now an independent producer is putting out the film, and everybody I know wants to go see it.
6: Right. So two things. First of all, one of the reasons they're putting the signs up is because they control National Park Service space outside of the museums. They don't control the museum itself. I do want to highlight one aspect of this, though. Meacham's obviously very right. Evan, you're correct in your take as well. But there is an undercurrent here of race. A lot of this is downstream from the emergence of BLM, the backlash that occurred in 2020. That became a moment when race in particular became extremely partisan, polarized, you know, before 2020, but from 2014 on. This is about how they don't like that the American History Museum talks about the racial past of the United States. And this is a central element of Donald Trump's culture war fight, is saying, no, you're right, we can't denigrate the United States. We shouldn't talk about slavery. We shouldn't talk about race. And that's really what a lot of this is about. So not only does it play broadly to the culture war aspect and to John Meacham's point about, you know, always being in a fight, but this particular thing is also touching on the racial anxieties of Donald Trump supporters.
1: Meanwhile, you've got Trump officials. They are voting to rewrite federal historic preservation rules that could make it easier for him to build his arch. So even if this is like, oh, this is funny, this is cute. No, it's not. I mean, this arch, we're going to spend millions and millions of our taxpayer dollars on yet another tribute to Donald Trump. Or, by the way, D.C. is turning into an entire city that's just devoted to him.
5: Yeah. Well, look, every president in our history has been dedicated to something, committed to something so deeply that they're willing to risk their political standing. Like for Obama, it was healthcare, for example. You know, for Biden, it was investing in the working class, spending a ton of money, despite all the hits that he was going to take. For Donald Trump, it's decorating things and building things. And to some extent, the personal family corruption. He's so dedicated to these things that he's willing to go into a midterm election, as you said, about affordability and the war in Iran, talking about building structures in Washington, D.C., and putting gold leaf on the White House. It can only be because he just is so personally committed to this that's what he's...
4: Well, he knows that they're not going to be built after he's president, so he's got to do it now.
5: Yeah, well, they're not going to be built after we win the midterms because the president is focusing on all the wrong issues.
1: And so he didn't try to do either of these things in his first term when he wanted to get reelected, right? I mean, like, he marginally tried the grift first time around, but that was child's play compared to what we're doing now and to what we're discussing in the last segment. Yeah. Neither he nor his family nor his allies care about the appearance of conflicts of interest. So, they're laughing all the way to the bank.
4: So Trump, too. 2.0, the big thing is he's not really care that much about the midterms. He cares about making money and his legacy. That's it.
1: Well, he's you know what? Credit to him. He is super focused on both of those things. Nobody is going anywhere. When we come back, something that will matter to you. New concerns for employers. As many immigrants are losing their temporary protected status today, immigrants with jobs in this country, we already had a labor shortage. Guess what? It's likely going to get worse. You're watching Money, Power, Politics.
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2: Today, roughly 350,000 immigrants that have temporary protected status are expected to lose their work permits. You know, the things they need to do jobs that they do every day in this country. It is the first wave since the Supreme Court cleared the way for the Trump administration to end those protections. As a result, employers now fear a labor shortage as they brace for the loss of vital workers. Analysis from the University of Pennsylvania says about 70% of TPS holders were participating in the U.S. labor force. The group chat is still here. Philippe, the Trump administration argues that Americans can now fill those jobs, but the data tells us that the sectors that are the most impacted are most likely farming, hospitality, construction, and healthcare workers, right? These are jobs right now. It is as hot as it can get in South Florida. And when Haitians that have temporary protected status are no longer able to tar roofs for the next month, I'm pretty sure nobody else is filling those jobs, but maybe I'm wrong.
3: Right. I mean, we've run this experiment before. Like we've seen this happen. We've had these arguments for during Donald Trump's first term, Donald Trump's second term. I do want to highlight, though, you mentioned healthcare workers. One thing that I think is really important here is about 30% of the long-term elder care workforce is made up of immigrants. About 6% of that total is Haitians, who are going to lose their TPS status. Elder care is not an existing thing. This is a place where we are seeing massive, huge new demand. The baby boom generation is getting older. I wrote a book about this. It's something I talk about a lot. And part of the way to backstop that is not only baby boomers becoming patients in elder care, but they are leaving the workforce as well. And the way to backstop that is with immigrant labor. So this is not only short-sighted in terms of, yes, who's doing that work currently, who is actually out there doing the hard agricultural work in the fields of Central California, but it is over the long term. We have all these people who are in roles that people don't necessarily think of as immigrant-centric, who are doing important work for a growing field that we can't escape staffing. There's no way to not staff elder care. So who's going to do that then?
4: Which is pretty obvious about why the Donald Trump's perceptions about the handling of immigration have flipped so dramatically. I mean, this is the core principle that he ran on, that and ending forever wars. And now voters favor Democrats more in immigration, which is just astonishing. But when you net that all out, people, when they first heard that message, it was basically, let's stop letting bad guys in. It's not like get the good guys out of here that are doing, you know, immigrant labor.
2: Yeah, let's stop letting bad guys in. And now we're taking healthcare workers out of long-term care facilities. Why?
5: Yeah, and these are legal immigrants.
3: That's correct.
5: Right? These are people who played by the rules, who are allowed to be here by the U.S. government, who have work permits. They're paying taxes. They're paying Social Security. They're paying Medicare. They're working. They're not drawing money from the government. This is the opposite of what the vast majority of people who wanted that crackdown on criminals voted for. And it leads to, you know, we talk about labor shortage. What does a labor shortage do? It creates inflation.
2: Yes.
3: But also, very importantly to that point, not only are they illegal, as soon as the TPS status is revoked, then they are not. And as such, they can say, here are the number of people who are here illegally that we got out of the country. Oh, yeah. They immediately create a massive new pool of people who are not documented, who they can very quickly.
2: So you win a numbers game. You win a numbers game and you put out a political ad. How does that numbers game serve the American people when vital members of our community who fill jobs that we need filled are no longer here? Who's the voter besides Stephen Miller who's saying right on?
6: Well, this is the huge problem they have. I mean, I think that they thought that these images of planes full of people being sent out of the country would, you know, lead to ticker tape parades in their honor, that there would be huge success for them. That has not happened. The public has not loved that so much. And when you get into this idea of it's harder for me to get the, you know, care for my elderly parent that I want, or my grocery prices are going up, all these things, there is sort of a long-term strategy here of, like, as you mentioned, get some of the, you know, American citizen workers in there, you know, that to compete for the, you know, the wages go up, everyone gets richer. We fix some of the economic structural problems in the country. The problem is voters don't really like to go through that process, right? They don't want us to be there when all this stuff is happening, all these prices are going up. And they have not made the case that this is worth it. It just hasn't happened.
2: Isn't this going to hurt Donald Trump with the business class that have now become his new base, right? I would argue that the original populist MAGA base has shifted away from Trump, and now it is the business community who rely on so many of these workers.
4: 100%. I mean, I spent a lot of time in South Texas, and believe me, those guys down there are not digging this at all.
2: I want to share another immigration story. Tom Holman says that the vetting of ICE officers is likely going to change following the shooting that took place in Maine. Just watch this.
7: No, if those are facts, I don't think he should ever cleared vetting. You know, when they hire somebody, put them through a vetting process and look at all that stuff. So I know based on that information, that's part of the ongoing investigation. You know, how did the vetting process fail? Was that information not available? Did they not know? If this person had that type of history, it would have been a vetting issue, and it should have been brought to the attention of those who make those decisions.
2: Okay, so he's not saying they're going to change the process, but to me, it's noteworthy that at least he's acknowledging we need to look at the vetting process. Is this going to put a much bigger spotlight on ICE and who they recruit?
5: How many times this isn't the first time.
3: Right.
5: And it's not just the technical vetting process. It's the leadership of this administration has created a culture around ICE that attracts people like that. It attracts people who want to join an agency that allows them to beat the shit out of immigrants with no consequence. That's what they're recruiting for. And so, like, Tom Homan's not going to change the culture of ICE. We need to change the culture
4: of
5: ICE.
4: I mean, it's sort of like you think back to high school and you think, who are the people that, you know, we're going to be recruited to ICE to go, you know, go put on a badge, carry a gun, and get others out of the country?
6: This is a big liability for the Republicans, too, because, you know, the Democrats, that ICE shutdown, that DHS shutdown went on for so long was about trying to do some reform after what happened in Minneapolis with those two Americans that got shot. The Republicans united together and said, no, we're not going to do that. We'll just fund everything completely. And this is the new leadership of DHS, the new leadership of ICE. This whole thing is supposed to be the 2.0 version. And they're still in the same problem they're having before. It's a big, big problem.
4: And they still have these quotas, these ridiculous numbers. And that's where we were finding, you know, people like in Breckenridge, Colorado, they're coming into the schools to deport people.
2: These
4: people
2: quotas, but I just want to know who is the giant voting base who has a piece of paper in their hand saying, have you hit that number? All right, gentlemen. Mark McKinnon, Evan McMorris-Santoro, Philip Bump, and Tom Malinowski. I bet when you turned this show on at 10 a.m., you wouldn't have guessed that Tom would have been the one to say a curse on this show. I certainly bet against it. In case there was a Kalshi bet, nobody bet on Tom. Okay, when we come back, an incredible story about how a local police officer held a single mother and her son before this young man headed to the prom. This story comes to us. It was pitched to us by our own new favorite colleague, Peter Alexander. Good News Rules is next. Don't miss this.
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1: There is always good news somewhere, and on this show, we know that good news rules. And today, this story comes from our very own newest colleague, Peter Alexander. He saw this story and passed it along, and it is incredible, from the state of Maryland. It is about a mother and her son who called the police asking for help just before his senior prom. Watch this.
2: Princess Anne Police Department, how can I help you?
3: Hi, yes. I'm sorry, I have a random question. My son, he is graduating this year, and I need somebody to tie his tie. Would anybody possibly know how to do that?
1: An officer was quick to answer her call, and he helped tie that tie. The mom told a local TV station that he did it so well, he was able to wear it not just for the prom, but for his graduation 2 weeks later. I know that hustle. My sons do it. They just loosen it slightly, slide it over their head, and pop it back on. Later, the police department posted the video to Facebook, and thousands of people have commented saying this is what the world needs more of. It goes to show a simple act of kindness can go a long way. We say it all the time. If you need help, ask for it. But if you can give help, please give it. Kind is the new cool. That does it for us. I am Stephanie Ruhle. Thank you for watching Money, Power, Politics. Do not go anywhere. The extraordinary Antonia Hilton is up next. And in the meantime, as I said, be kind, enjoy the ride, and let's do this again tomorrow.
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Two, when it's time, just say, "Play Hot Mics on TuneIn." 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

0: Hot Mics now streaming on TuneIn, your go-to show for explosive sports showdowns, bare-knuckle politics, raw Hollywood gossip, tech power plays, and pop culture chaos. 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Want to catch the latest episodes on your connected device? It's easy. One, set a reminder with your smart speaker by saying, "Remind me to listen to Hot Mics Monday through Thursday at 12 p.m. Eastern, 9 a.m. Pacific." Two, when it's time, just say, "Play Hot Mics on TuneIn." And you're in for unfiltered takes, A-list guests, and the stories everyone else is too scared to touch.
1: Protected status runs out for hundreds of thousands of Haitians here in the United States. We'll dig into the human and economic consequences and the tactics ICE agents could use to round them up for deportation. It is 11 a.m. Eastern, 8 a.m. out west. I'm Antonia Hilton. We're just 99 days out from the midterms. And the biggest challenge for each party might not be coming from their opposition, but instead from within. Republican insiders tell MS Now the White House is now giving certain candidates a longer leash to distance themselves from the president. The radical White House acknowledgement that Trump's sinking poll numbers are becoming a liability is an extraordinary move, since standing against Trump was not so long ago the kiss of death for a Republican campaign. One strategist says there's less paranoia and more autonomy without Trump lashing out. Case in point, battleground Michigan. It's where Trump is heading today, despite the House and Senate primary picks there taking very public stands against him on issues ranging from Iran to electric vehicles. But some Republicans still refuse to blame the president for the country's economic woes, despite the White House promising that little extra leeway. And full-blooded, loyal MAGA candidates have been pretty successful this cycle, most recently in Arizona just last week. On the other side of the political spectrum, Democrats are having their own come-to-Jesus moment after reports the DNC is wildly underwater and the chairman doesn't know who to trust. But the party's speaker-in-waiting, Hakeem Jeffries, wants to make sure the next 99 days are focused on one message.
2: MAGA Republicans can find money for Donald Trump's reckless war of choice in Iran. They can find money for his king-like ballroom. They can find money to unleash ICE brutality on American citizens and law-abiding immigrant families. But when it comes to making your life more affordable, the cookie jar is empty.
1: All right, and we have a great political panel to break all of this down. I'm going to start with MS Now White House reporter Jake Traylor, who is traveling with the president, MS Now political director Shauna Thomas, MS Now senior Washington reporter and co-host of The Weekend, Eugene Daniels, and former senior advisor to Vice President Kamala Harris, Democratic strategist Mike Nellis. Good to see all of you guys this morning. Jake, I'm going to start with you. You've been traveling with the president. What is awaiting him in Michigan today?
3: Yeah, look, what's awaiting him are increasingly candidates who are given permission from Trump's top aides and allies, midterm strategists, saying, hey, it's actually okay for you to distance yourself from the president's messaging on Iran, on the economy. These are key issues that normally a Trump that we're used to over the past decade, if someone does not lock in step with him, he's primarying them, he's attacking them on Truth Social. We're seeing a different side of the coin here, where Republican strategists are coming to reckon with the fact that the president is so underwater right now, it would actually be okay for some of these Republican candidates across swing states like Michigan, where we are today, to actually have some room, some distance between themselves and President Trump. When we look at who's going to be here today, Representative Tom Barrett, someone that Trump has endorsed, he voted twice this summer to limit Trump's war powers. The Senate candidate, Mike Rogers, who also Trump has endorsed. This is someone who has been vocal about criticism against some of Trump's policies about having Chinese manufacturing in the United States. United States here. So what's partially happening is a reckoning of sorts of political operatives saying the most strategic thing we can do here is actually allow some separation to exist. And that's even manifesting in the way we talked to some Republican operatives who told us they are not going to Trump like they normally would, and telling the president that normally when a candidate goes against him, they come to the president, they tell him about this. He goes out on Truth Social and attacks them. This time around, they're kind of letting those things slide and trying to keep the president's focus on messaging of his own, not mixing with the candidates like normal.
1: Mike, how long do you think this longer leash could last? And if it does, in fact, last, and Republicans are able to adjust their messaging, be a little bit more in opposition to the president, is that going to have to change the game that Democrats play for these midterms?
4: No, I'd give it till the end of the day. I don't think Donald Trump has the type of discipline to let people get beyond his MAGA movement. He's made it very clear the Republican Party is his party. If you speak out against him, he's going to have you primaried and removed, like he did with Thomas Massie over the war in Iran and the Epstein files cover up. I think that White House aides can say whatever they want in public, behind the scenes, two candidates, whatever. Donald Trump is going to undermine every bit of that. And you already saw it earlier today because the Senate Republicans put out a video this morning talking about how they have to protect Donald Trump's Senate majority. That's not the way you talk when you are putting together an opportunity for your candidates to create distance from an unpopular president. Nancy Pelosi, Barack Obama, actual good political leaders understood that. Donald Trump is too vain to let his candidates get away with that.
1: Eugene, I'm curious what you're going to be watching for as the president is in Michigan, but then we also have all of this Democratic infighting taking place in their key Senate race right now. And what risk you see for the Democrats here of them losing an opportunity to sort of prosecute their case against this president and all the Republicans down ballot from him and kind of getting caught up in their own internal divisions over progressivism, centrism, and party personality.
5: On Trump in Michigan, I want to see how long he's able to stay on message and talk about the candidates that he's there for, talking about winning in Michigan, whether it be the Senate or these House races. How long he's able to do that is always a key tell to how much he actually cares about something. I imagine that he's mostly going to talk about the Save America Act. I imagine that he's mostly going to talk about, you know, his lies about the election being stolen in 2020. He talked about Michigan in his speech. I guess that could have been last week, could have been a year ago at this point, based on how time is moving nowadays. But when it comes to Democrats, what's so interesting is, and what folks should remember, is that this is a seat they have to hold on to because this is a Democratic seat. This is not an opportunity for them to pick up, like in Alaska, where they're feeling good, like in Ohio, like in Iowa. This is somewhere where they have to actually win. And I think what I've heard from folks on the ground is that Haley Stevens is kind of having this moment, right? A lot of it's happening online. It's hard to see how much of that is working on the ground. But her biggest bet is going to be with Black voters, right? Black voters, as we say all the time, more pragmatic, a little bit more moderate. But the question for Abdul El-Sayed is he able, both in this primary and if he wins in November, going to be able to galvanize people in a way to overcome any losses from the moderates maybe staying home for a Senate race like this. And I think the thing that's interesting about Democrats is they always are having these kinds of beefs, right? It's always a back and forth. They're always fighting between the progressivism or a moderate streak that they want to have. And I think, honestly, a lot of it is kind of overblown. The idea that the Democratic Socialists of America have taken over the Democratic Party is just not true. They have 100,000 members countrywide. Like, it's just not true. And so if Democrats do get bogged down in answering to Republican attacks about the DSA taking over the party, they are going to be distracted. But I don't think the leadership of the party is doing that. What we just saw from Hakeem Jeffries, what you're seeing from people like Kirsten Gillibrand, who heads up the Democratic Senate campaign arm, they seem kind of focused on those things. I think the fight is happening below, but I think that fight is much more important for 2028.
1: Yeah, I mean, not only the fact that, in fact, DSA is more limited in terms of just the number of candidates that are actually out there and have been put forward than I think people believe, or maybe the Republicans want people to believe. But also, in the case of Michigan, Abdul El-Sayed is actually not a DSA candidate, does not identify as a socialist at all. And that is not to say that Republicans won't try to use that label anyway, but he has been more than clear about that in numerous interviews. Shauna, I want your thoughts on the dynamics here and how realistic the path ahead is for Democrats, whether it's in Michigan or any of these other key swing states and pickup attempts that they're trying to make here. Because one of the challenges you always have with this president, he is not on the ballot, but he and his movement are often able to defy gravity. And yet at the same time, the polls are all pretty terrible for him. I mean, if you look at the recent polling, YouGov and CBS, his approval at 39%, a Fox News poll, 39%, Emerson poll, 39%. Not good.
6: No, not good. And it's probably the best weapon that the Democrats have, especially in their attempt to take over the Senate. You have a couple of races that look like they're going very well for the Democrats. In Georgia, you have John Ossoff, who latest polling shows that he is up slightly. And he also has $40 million in the bank, according to his latest FEC poll. Now, that is a hold, but that is a seat that the Democrats must hold if they want to take over control of the Senate. And I think it's interesting. That $40 million in the bank is more than the DNC has, which is one of the issues that the Democrats have when it comes to actually doing this, is that, as you've already said, and the reporting has shown, the DNC is actually in the hole. So their ability to dole out money and help candidates like, let's say, Troy Jackson in Maine, who is starting almost from zero, that we did have reporting this morning that in the 24 hours since he officially became the candidate, he's raised $2 million. But where he has to look around for other people, other organizations to bolster him when he is running, and the DNC may not be that helpful in that case. But overall, going back to sort of the Trump numbers, that's the biggest thing that they have, the Democrats have, when it comes to the general election, that the president is underwater. The other thing that came out in a Fox News poll, actually, is that Democrats seem more enthusiastic to go out and vote than Republicans currently. Now, we're going to see, we are going to keep watching the polling that comes in and looking for that number over and over again. But that enthusiasm to actually get up or send in their ballot, mail in their ballot, go to early voting when we get to the general election, that tells you a lot about the direction this is going in. Now, some of this doesn't really apply for the House races. Everyone is interested in seeing if the House flips as well. But the redistricting that, you know, that that the Republicans did in a lot of these states makes those House races a lot harder in some of those places where the Democrats would like to pick up seats. That being said, in those states where they redistricted, let's say Texas, for example, right? Now, the Texans, Republicans are going to win in a lot of those House races, but we're all looking at Tallarico trying to figure out, can he pull this out? Is Texas really going to be the thing that tips the edge this time? I'm from Texas. I have some doubts, but okay. But that energy behind people being pissed off about the redistricting, that is something Tallarico could use from a Senate perspective.
1: Mike, Shauna mentioned some of the chaos going over there at the DNC, and I have to ask you about it and just how significant it is that the DNC is debt. There are all these allegations around Ken Martin and his management style, him even taking to issuing NDAs right now. How much of a problem will problems at the DNC be? Because Shauna mentioned, for example, someone like Troy Jackson in Maine, who isn't going to be able to get these resources as he has this tight, compressed timeline. At the same time, someone like Troy Jackson in Maine might say, I actually don't want to be walking in lockstep with the DNC anyway right now. Yeah.
4: I don't think this changes the makeup of the midterms very much. Don't get me wrong. The DNC is an important organization. There are a lot of really incredibly hardworking, creative people that work there, particularly in their digital team, which I think does excellent work. But the DNC's job is really to handle the nominating contest in 2028 for the presidential contenders. Obviously, they do other things as well, but the Democratic Party is much larger than just the DNC. I actually think they sometimes get used like a scapegoat for every problem in the party, but there are lots of other party committees, including the DSCC, the DCCC. They are well-funded. Our individual candidates are well-funded. Troy Jackson's raised $2 million, mostly from small-dollar grassroots donors over the last 24 or 48-hour period since he got the nomination officially. I think you're going to see a lot of that. So yes, the Republicans have a ton of money. Yes, you would rather not be having this type of drama. You don't want to be talking about this stuff 100 days out, but I don't think it changes very much. At the end of the day, the average person is sitting at home. They don't care about the drama in the GOP or in the Democratic Party. They care about their pocketbooks. Can they afford to pay their bills? Are their kids going to be sent off to war? I think people are pretty frustrated with that. Gas prices, I think it's going to be more focused on that than anything else.
1: All right, Mike Nellis, Jake Traylor, Shauna Thomas, Eugene Daniels, good to see all of you, and thank you. Next, we're in Seattle, where police are working around the clock right now to locate a suspect at large in a deadly mass shooting. And later, a reality check on the war with Iran as the president vacillates between public threats and private indecision. We're back in just 90 seconds.
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1: Right now, a manhunt is underway in Seattle this morning, where one suspect remains at large after a mass shooting at a food festival left three dead and several others wounded, including a two-year-old boy. Police believe that two people began shooting at each other around 6 p.m. yesterday. What prompted the exchange of gunfire is still unknown. Law enforcement quickly responded to the scene and apprehended one suspect. Two of the victims died at the scene. The injured were taken to a nearby trauma center where one of them later died. Let's bring in MS Now reporter Jillian Frankel, who's there in Seattle for us, and MS Now law enforcement analyst and former U.S. Capitol Police Chief Tom Manger. Jillian, first, tell us what we know right now about where this manhunt stands.
2: Yeah, Antonio, we know, as you mentioned, one suspect was apprehended here at the scene. We don't have any identifying information about them other than that law enforcement described them as a young person. This active manhunt is underway for a second individual. Again, we don't have a name or a descriptor of them. But we do believe, law enforcement does believe, the two were attempting to shoot at each other last night. As of right now, they do not believe that there is an ongoing threat to the community and this scene is secure here. Antonia?
1: Tom, how are officials able to assure the public that there's no ongoing threat if we do not know much about the identities of the shooters involved and there's somebody still at large?
3: Well, they're able to do that because they have more information than they are putting out to the public. My guess is that they have a fair amount of suspect information. Don't know if the initial suspect who was taken into custody, if he or she knew who the other suspect was. They have all the witness information, and they were talking to dozens, if not hundreds, of people who attended the event last night, asking for information from anyone who may have seen the other shooter. It's interesting to me that they have not put out a description. It's interesting to me that they have not talked about any of the efforts to locate this suspect, aside from what was put out at about 2 a.m. This morning. So right now that the investigation is in the hands of the homicide detectives and the prosecutors, and they are typically they don't want to put any information out until they get the person in custody. So I think the only way that the police can assure the public that there's no ongoing threat is because they have additional information about the suspect. And although the suspect's not in custody, they don't feel that there is any reason or any motive for this individual to do anything right now but try and avoid capture.
1: Tom, you and I have spoken many times over the last several months, and there's this sort of unmistakable pattern of events just like this one, whether it is festivals that people are attending during holidays or their summer vacations, or it is major political events like the first White House Correspondents' Dinner. How hard is it becoming to secure major and public events around the country right now?
3: Yeah, it's very difficult. And this was an event that was free. There were tens of thousands of people who were there at the time of the shooting. I think they were expecting over 200,000 people to attend over the course of this weekend. So you've got a very crowded event. It was described as a family-friendly event by the organizers. And there's no screening going into the event. People could just walk from the public transportation. They could just walk in from surrounding neighborhoods and get in onto the grounds. It's a 72, 74 acre area, this Seattle Center. And so it's very difficult to do anything more than what Seattle police did, which was assign dozens of police officers to this event. They would patrol, walk, you know, on foot. In fact, they were in the area. They heard the shots when the shots were fired. And that's the reason for the apprehension of the initial suspect, is that they actually heard the shots. And according to the assistant chief last night, they actually saw the suspect that they took into custody. So they see him, they recover two guns. We don't know, was that the gun from the person they have in custody and the gun from the other person? Did the person in custody have two weapons? All of that is still to be determined. But my guess is that the Seattle police know a lot more than they're putting out publicly at this point.
1: Jillian, is there anything else that you can share with us about the victims, the people who have been injured, and how the community is responding to all of this?
2: Yeah, Antonia, of the three victims who are deceased, we know that they ranged in age from about 19 years old to 56 years old. There were four other victims who were injured in this incident, including a two-year-old boy. He's still in the hospital as of this morning. The three other adults, victims who were injured, have since been discharged and are in stable condition. But folks are waking up to this news and reeling at this devastating loss of life. I want you to hear directly from the governor, who spoke at a news conference with law enforcement overnight. Here's what he had to say.
4: Any shooting like this is senseless. I think it's magnified for an event like this. And so all of us, our hearts go out to everybody who's impacted by this. I can't imagine being the parent of a two-year-old toddler, for example, who's injured in a shooting like this. But for everybody who's impacted, our hearts go out to them.
2: We also have a statement from the mayor's office. She called this an act of horrific violence, and she said that she and the larger Seattle community will be grieving with these families in the days to come, and that, of course, no one ever goes to an event like this expecting the worst to happen. Antonia?
1: Jillian Frankel, thank you for your reporting there on the ground. And Tom Manger, thank you for your expertise as well. Next, the new living reality for Haitians here in the U.S. is their protected status runs out, sending economic and emotional shockwaves through communities all across this country. And later, the Mitch McConnell mystery deepens. Every day we do not hear from the senator as he reportedly recovers from a fall. That's all next.
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3: Hundreds of thousands of Haitians living in the United States are facing the unfathomable deportation to a country humanitarian groups describe as being more violent and unstable than it was when they fled years ago. Their temporary protected status comes to an end today on the heels of last month's Supreme Court decision. And as they brace for the Trump administration to follow through on its promise to accelerate immigration enforcement tactics and send federal agents out into vulnerable Haitian communities. All while new reporting also suggests Homeland Security is reviewing its vetting processes for those very agents. That's according to a senior White House official who spoke with The Washington Post. In the aftermath of ex-partners and relatives who came forward and told reporters that the ICE agent who shot and killed a man in Maine earlier this month has an extensive history of violence and domestic abuse allegations. White House border czar Tom Homan was asked about the current vetting process.
4: Should someone with those issues be an ICE agent?
5: No, if those are facts, I don't think he should ever cleared vetting. It's under review. There are several things under review, right? The training is under review.
3: Let's bring in Reverend Carl Ruby, the senior pastor at Central Christian Church in Springfield, Ohio. Reverend, it's good to see you again. Springfield, it has, of course, a vibrant and large Haitian community. So I want to begin with just what today represents for them.
6: Yeah, I was speaking with one Haitian leader just asking how the community was doing. And his response was, they're in a state of panic. And I think our Haitian neighbors, number one, they're a great benefit to our community. But second, it's very clear that it's not safe to go back to Haiti. And the stakes are so high that I understand their panic.
3: When you say the stakes are so high, I wonder if you can elaborate on that. The Trump administration has said that Haiti no longer meets the qualifications for TPS. Of course, they've suggested that it's fine for people to go back home. At the same time, the U.S. issues a Haiti level 4 warning, do not travel advisory. That was only 3 weeks ago, I believe, over the risk of crime, kidnapping, terrorism, unrest, and limited health care. For people who are forced to return, what may be waiting for them?
6: Those are extremely real concerns. I was talking to a 12-year-old boy at my church just recently, and he barely survived a kidnapping attempt and was talking about hiding under a desk in his school while he heard gunfire. That child also told me about actually seeing feral hogs eating the bodies of people who have been killed by the gangs. So I think you can only imagine the nightmares that a child like that would have at the thought of being sent back. And I can't imagine that any, you know, decent American, regardless of their faith or political party, would be comfortable sending women and children and men back into those conditions.
3: And Pastor, what will happen to the about 50,000 U.S. citizen children born to Haitians who have TPS?
6: I don't think anyone knows the answer to that question. I mean, my understanding is that ICE plans on deporting them with their parents. And most of the parents that I've talked to said they don't want to be separated from their children. So parents face an impossible choice of either leaving their children

0: children behind or taking them back to a place where their lives are in danger. I can't imagine being a parent and facing those choices.
1: And so to be clear, that would mean in those cases that we are sending U.S. citizens back to a place where we know that their lives are at serious risk.
0: Yeah, absolutely. Absolutely. And whether they're U.S. citizens or not, they're children. And I don't think America can be great if we aren't just basically good. And I think the vast majority of Americans would not support putting a child back in that situation. So I think the policies of the administration are really out of step with the public. And I just hope they will listen in time to save lives. And not only, it's not just lives that I'm concerned about, but I think of a young teenage girl in my church. And rape is very common in Haiti right now with the gangs. And there's no need to send her back into that context, none at all. And I think that I think the Lord will hold people accountable who do that or support that.
1: Do you trust this administration when you hear them saying essentially two things right now, which is that they're ramping up their immigration enforcement actions, they're going to be coming into communities like yours very soon, but they're also going to take vetting and a sort of a refresh of their policies seriously as well?
0: Yeah, well, it's a little late for that. That should have been done a long time ago. So whether we can trust them to do it now or not, I think remains to be seen. What we're doing in the faith community in Springfield is preparing people to peacefully resist. And, you know, the Bible is filled with examples of people who resisted unjust laws and are considered heroes, like people like Daniel and Shadrach, Meshach, and Abednego, and even the Apostle Paul, who wrote that verse in Romans 13 about encouraging people to submit to the government authorities. Even he broke the law when the laws were unjust. So those are the kind of situations we are having to think through as faith leaders, is what can we do to protect people who we sincerely believe are at risk of being killed, being raped, being kidnapped. And we have a very clear mandate to obey God's laws over man's laws. And I know that God doesn't approve of this.
1: What's your message to someone wondering right now how they could help their Haitian neighbors who may personally feel afraid to take this administration on?
0: Oh, man. We need a legislative solution. So right now there's a bill before the Senate. I would encourage them to call their senators and ask them to support it. It's called the TPS Stabilization Act of 2026. Here in Springfield, we have people volunteering to deliver food, volunteering to provide sanctuary, taking over power of attorney for children who could be left behind. All of those things are happening. And we, if ICE comes to Springfield, I hope people, not only from Springfield, but from across the state and across the country, will join us in peaceful resistance to a policy that is unjust. And I would even go as far as to say un-American.
1: Reverend Carl Ruby, thank you so much for your time.
0: Yeah, thank you, Antonio. Bye-bye.
1: Next, what's behind this latest pause in the president's war with Iran as allies fear a wider war could be just around the corner? That's next.
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2: After more than 2 weeks of relentless attacks, mediators are hoping a weekend without major strikes could lead to progress in peace talks in the nearly five-month-long war with Iran. For more than 3 days, no strikes by the U.S. or Iran were reported in the region, but the calm may already be proving to be short-lived. As this morning, there are reports of drone attacks in Jordan, Iraq, and Saudi Arabia launched by Iran-backed militia groups in other countries. And while regional officials tell the Associated Press significant progress has been made on restarting peace talks, Iran's foreign ministry spokesman this morning says they have not asked to resume peace talks with the U.S. and still claim control of the crucial Strait of Hormuz. So where does that leave us, and how much longer could this war drag on? Here's UN Ambassador Mike Waltz when asked yesterday.
3: President Trump had initially said that this conflict would last for a matter of weeks, 5 to 6 weeks. He said, we are now at the 5-month mark. Do you anticipate this conflict will be concluded by the new year?
4: Oh, I'm not going to put some kind of timeline on it. President has all options on the table, and he is exercising both diplomatic, economic, and military to achieve a very clear strategic aim.
2: All right, let's bring in Michael Weiss, editor at The Insider. Michael, I want to start with your reaction to what you just heard from UN Ambassador Mike Waltz there, him not committing to the Iran being over by the end of this year.
5: Yeah, I mean, there is no end in sight for this, Antonia. You know, the war started on February 28th. The first ceasefire was April 7th. That's 38 days. Since April 7th until now, there's been ceasefires extended. There's been the memorandum of understanding. There's been continuation of hostilities, an Iran blockade that was called on and then off and then on again. That's 111 days. So basically, Donald Trump has spent three times the amount of time trying to extricate himself from this war than he did in active combat to achieve all of the stated operational objectives, none of which, by the way, with the possible exception of sinking the Iranian Navy, was achieved. And last time I was on your show, I said, you know, he's desperate to get out of this thing. He keeps threatening to escalate, to erase Iran's civilization and so on. But then at the 11th hour, backs down and says, let's give diplomacy another try. That's where we are now. He is absolutely adamant that he thinks he can conclude this war by cutting a deal with the new leaders of Iran. And this is now being backed up by U.S. intelligence assessments, including senior military officials such as Admiral Brad Cooper, who said, look, bombing to reopen the Strait of Hormuz has not worked. It's not going to work. And we're also running critically low on munitions because of this thing, right? I mean, in April, the New York Times assessed that the U.S. has expended about 1,200 Patriot missile interceptors at a cost of $4 million a pop. Some of these things, and in fact, a large majority, I would say, were used to shoot down Iranian Shahed drones valued at $20,000 to $30,000. So if you're a bean counter in the Pentagon, you're getting very, very nervous right now that we simply don't have the kit to keep going at the pace that we need to in order to achieve any of the objectives. And then there are those who say we can't achieve any of those objectives without boots on the ground. And I don't think it's a bridge too far for me to suggest psychologically, Donald Trump is not interested in a land war in Iran. I think the messaging, the signaling that's coming from him has been very clear on that.
2: It's been very clear on that. However, it's been very confusing, I think, for folks trying to follow along because of the on Truth Social in the last 24 hours, he has been sharing AI slop about going into Karg Island. Not that that's, you know, official U.S. policy or planning, but it sort of sends us in one direction of the president's thinking. We have him, to your point about sort of the cyclical rhetoric that he uses and threats that he keeps coming back to. He just told Axios again that he is ready for, quote, strong military action if this current round of talks falls through again. You know, I guess at this point, seeing that sort of the strategy, the options, they are dwindling here. What did the last 13 days of strikes earn us, if anything?
5: I don't think they earned us very much, except perhaps frenetic fluctuations in the global oil market, which, of course, gives Donald Trump heart palpitations, right? I mean, you notice that these ceasefire announcements or these cessation of hostilities tend to come, you know, at the close of the market every time. Let me just caveat what I said before, right? And I said this to you the last time we spoke. It's very hard to get a read on what Donald Trump is going to do. I mean, he's a very erratic, and some might venture to say, emotionally unstable man. I'm not hearing, though, from people who are close to this administration that he wants to do something like occupy Karg Island. You know, the late Senator Lindsey Graham made a very triumphalist and, I think, foolhardy comment saying that, oh, well, you know, this would be like storming Normandy Beach. This is not World War II. You know, less than 30% of Americans agree with this war. Most of them want it to end. The only people who I think really would like to see an escalation and somehow hold out that there's some kind of miraculous light at the end of the tunnel here that would result in regime changes is the Netanyahu cabinet. And that's why Bibi is coming to town to talk to Trump and try and persuade him, let's go all in again. But when you have senior U.S. military leadership, and I think also, you know, the chairman of the Joint Chiefs is not sort of shy about this, at least in terms of the reporting on background about his position, that do not think we can meet the objectives given what we're committed to expend in this campaign. You know, I think the writing is on the wall. The question is, and unfortunately, I don't have a good answer for this because I don't know the answer. And I think even Donald Trump and his military planners don't know the answer. How does this all end and when does it end? We're in this sort of state of flux, right? We cannot allow the IRGC to control the Strait of Hormuz, or he does not want them to, a waterway that was open before the start of this thing on February 28th. But by the same token, they are not ready to cut a deal. You know, he thinks if he can bomb them a little bit and then threaten to bomb them more, they're going to somehow grow more kittenish and amenable to doing a deal with the United States. But that's not the case. And there are rival factions within the Iranian regime. You have the faction that's negotiating with Steve Witkoff and Jared Kushner. And then you have the IRGC, which is responsible for shooting at these commercial tankers that are bypassing this waterway. So, you know, when you don't have a regime that has a unified command, it's very hard to negotiate with them and expect the categorical result. And that's where I think we find ourselves.
2: Yeah, it does not help that the president told, I think, a French reporter the other day that if he doesn't get 100% of what he wants, we're going to be back at all-out war. We are very clearly never going to get 100% at this point of what the United States wants. Michael Weiss, thank you, as always.
5: Sure.
2: Next, when is Mitch McConnell coming back to work? Millions in Kentucky are left searching for answers, and we just got a new statement from his doctor.
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2: 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Two, when it's time, just say, "Play Hot Mics on TuneIn." 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
4: More than 6 weeks after he disappeared from public view, one of the most powerful and well-known Republicans in America remains out of sight. And the questions about Senator Mitch McConnell's health are only growing. Just moments ago, McConnell put out a new statement and a new photo that reads, quote, "I'm still working hard to get back to my full schedule of work in the Senate and in Kentucky, keeping up with intense physical therapy per my doctor's orders. Unfortunately, that means I won't be able to make it to Fancy Farm, Kentucky this Saturday." And then there's this new statement from the Office of the Attending Physician. Quote, "Senator McConnell continues his recovery from a fall at home in June. OAP physicians visit with the senator every day, discussing all aspects of his rehabilitation care. He is not yet medically cleared to leave the rehab facility and return to the office." The 84-year-old senator, who is set to retire at the end of his term this year, still has not been seen in public since before June 14th. That's the day his office confirmed he was first admitted to the hospital. But his staff has offered only limited updates here and there, fueling speculation and conspiracy that goes way beyond D.C. And then there was this wave of confusion and mockery around three reported phone calls back in July. Senator John Thune said he had a lengthy call with McConnell. John Barrasso said he had a 20-minute phone call with McConnell. Scott Jennings, the Trump ally and CNN commentator, claimed on air he had an almost 20-minute phone call with McConnell. It wasn't until July 12th, the day after Lindsey Graham's death, that we heard from McConnell's office. They released a statement with an initial photo of the senator and his wife and claimed McConnell took a fall, which landed him in the hospital. The statement, written in the first person, read, quote, "My doctors have confirmed that I didn't break any bones or suffer a concussion. I don't have a heart attack or a stroke. I don't have any tumors or hemorrhages, but I was briefly unconscious and was taken to the hospital." That statement answered some questions, but it also raised several more. First and foremost, it never explained what caused McConnell to lose his consciousness in the first place. Then multiple outlets reported on EMS audio from June 14th that describes an unconscious person at McConnell's home that was in possible cardiac arrest that required CPR to be administered. Since that reporting and the senator's July 12th statement, no videos have been released. We haven't seen or heard the senator speak or reassure his constituents directly. No release of documentation from his healthcare providers. And while we here at MS Now, of course, wish a speedy and full recovery for the senator, his absence has now stretched out across roughly 40 Senate votes, like a bipartisan housing bill and resolutions on President Trump's war powers in Iran. So Kentucky has been represented by just one voting senator during a war, during economic turmoil, during debates over a bill that could reshape voting access in America. Whether Senator McConnell ultimately returns next week or next month, the broader question remains the same. How much information does an elected official owe the public when they can no longer fully perform their job? How much transparency do voters deserve? Thank you for spending the hour with me. I'm going to see you right back here tomorrow at 11 a.m. Eastern on the line with Alicia Menendez is next.
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1: It could be a tough sell. He'll have to defend two signature policies that are driving up inflation, more tariffs that could further impact the auto industry, and his costly war with Iran that has Americans in all states feeling pain at the pump.
2: My drive to work is like has to be about 40 minutes, so factoring that in every single day is tough. And knowing that the prices are what they are, it makes me not want to drive to work, but you can't do that.
3: Yeah. We were having this discussion earlier about flying versus driving a car.
2: Yeah.
3: And sometimes it's more economical with the prices nowadays to fly, which is saying a lot with what airplane prices are.
2: Absolutely.
4: I have to pick and choose, of course. Everything's more expensive from jet price, you know, airline tickets to grocery products to the fact that we can't eat lettuce still. It's basically a mess.
1: This will be Trump's second economic-focused speech in a battleground state in less than a week. For months, this is what Republicans were begging him to do. But now, candidates who are politically vulnerable are looking for a way to keep the president at arm's length. And the White House is reportedly happy to oblige for once. MS Now reports Trump's aides are quietly letting some GOP members distance themselves from Trump. That would be a radical shift from his usual vindictive political style for Republicans who don't embrace him. With the midterms on the line, let's bring in MS Now senior White House reporter Vaughn Hilliard, Rohit Chopra, the former director of the Consumer Financial Protection Bureau, who now heads up California's new statewide consumer agency, Wall Street Journal national politics reporter Sabrina Siddiqui, and MS Now political analyst and Boston Globe columnist Kimberly Atkins-Store. It is good to see you all, Vaughn. Tell us about the conversations that Trump's team is having with GOP candidates right now.
5: Right. Jake and I had numerous conversations with an array of operatives helping Trump and the national GOP essentially make their calculations with Senate and House Republican candidates around the country. And the calculation here 3 months out is that Donald Trump is going to say whatever he feels like saying, as we have grown accustomed to, whether it be the ballroom or cheering on tariffs or cheering on the bombings of Iran or calling the American economy the golden age. But that is different than the national strategy that his own team is setting up for those down ballot candidates. And that is much more focused on key provisions of the one big beautiful bill, we're told, including, for example, tax cuts, increases to child care tax credits, increase on SALT deductions. Those types of provisions that generally pull well with Republicans. The issue is, and we'll see what the president does in Detroit later today, is that the president doesn't really echo that message himself. And what our reporting is showing is that there is more leniency being given by Trump operatives and national GOP operatives to candidates like Mike Rogers, the Senate candidate in Michigan, Susan Collins in Maine, and House candidates that are vulnerable Republicans or trying to win seats here. That effectively they don't have to, it's not about saying go out and speak out against the Iran war and Donald Trump, but essentially it's okay if you sidestep that issue, because we are told by multiple sources that if you're talking about Iran, you're not in a good situation, and they understand that polling does not show the president's economic decisions on good footing. And so with that understood, candidates can effectively go their own way.
1: But I just want to make sure that I am understanding your reporting, because I understand that his team is trying to insulate candidates from the Trump attacks. Does Trump know that they're doing this? Is he on board? I mean, how much of this relies on his team being able to keep any of these attacks, any of this distancing from their boss?
5: I'm glad you're asking that question, Alicia, because I think it's a really critical one, is that this is happening effectively separate from Donald Trump himself, that his apparatus understands what it takes to win the Senate and House races, and that Donald Trump, unlike last election cycles, over the last 10 years, right, he's been surrounded by people that have effectively kept him posted about how he can consolidate power within the Republican Party, and that anybody that crosses him or questions his policy decisions, he's effectively gone and put out tweets or Truth Socials or goes on the campaign stage and derides them. That's not happening this go around. We're told by one strategist suggesting that there's less paranoia, that effectively the candidates are being given that space and they know that they don't have to anticipate getting lashed out. Tom Barrett is vulnerable Republican in Michigan 7, the congressional district. That's actually where Donald Trump is visiting today. And just last week, Alicia, he voted for that Iran War Powers Resolution to pull back the war authorities that the president has. Well, guess who's going to be on the stage today and speaking alongside Donald Trump and who hasn't been blasted by him or his political operation? Tom Barrett. So these are interesting dynamics. How long will they last? That's a question. But for now, his operatives want it to last as long as they can.
1: Right, Sabrina, I would argue it is the question. It's telling to me also that they have the president on the stump visiting battleground states, touting his economic agenda, even though he has consistently mocked the term affordability, downplayed rising gas prices, not to mention he previously flipped off and mouthed an expletive to a Michigan auto worker who was heckling him during a January visit. Why send him back to a state with one of the most critical primaries in the country?
6: Well, I think that you have a situation where the White House has repeatedly heard from Republicans that they would like to see the president much more focused on the economy. And Vaughn brought up a really important point that oftentimes President Trump's messaging or rhetoric does not reflect the reality that Republicans are countering each and every day as they are trying to defend both control over both chambers of Congress. I mean, poll after poll has really shown one consistent theme that Americans are souring on President Trump's economy faster than any other point in his presidency. And, you know, we had inflation reach a three-year high in May. The president on tape at the time saying he loves it. So it's not just that Republicans are defending a struggling economy in November. They're also defending an incumbent president who has repeatedly shrugged off the concerns of voters with respect to everyday costs of living. And, you know, that has really been at the center of all the polling, that the top priority for voters is the economy, it is inflation and affordability. So, you know, you do have the president going out on the stump, but I think the big question is, what is he going to say when he gets up there? And is that going to make life any easier for Republicans who are trying to distinguish themselves, even if that's a lot harder to do when you have had control over Congress and theoretically could have been in a position to change the trajectory of the economy?
1: Right. And Rohit, how much of that is going to be tailor-made to the state he's in? Because while the economic headwinds are national, there are regional specifics. Michigan could very much feel the sting of these new Canada tariffs. What should people know about those impacts? What do you expect to hear from the president?
7: Well, I think Sabrina is right. What is he actually going to say to make anyone think that things are going to get better? We have seen no real strategy whatsoever when it comes to the war in Iran. They said it'd be a few days, it's been 5 months, and every day people are paying the price at the pump. And then, of course, when it comes to tariffs, we know there really hasn't been a strategy. They also said that they would be short-lived, and he promised that all these manufacturing jobs would come back all across the country, and they just haven't. So I think what you're going to see today maybe is a lot of ranting about and non sequiturs rather than actually talking about the cost of groceries, about the cost of gas. And frankly, we are now seeing it in the data. People are struggling more on credit cards. Mortgage rates are going up, making housing even more expensive when you borrow for a home. So there is not a good story to tell. I'm not sure what he's going to say, and I'm not sure people are really going to care.
1: Kimberly, yesterday you had House Minority Leader Hakeem Jeffries kicking off Democrats' closing pitch for midterms dubbed Fighting for an Affordable America. Jeffries seized on Trump's broken promises on the economy. Take a listen, and then we'll discuss on the other side.
8: They told you they'd stop spending money on stupid wars in the Middle East. They promised to bring energy prices down by 50% and get gas below $2 a gallon. MAGA Republicans can find money for Donald Trump's reckless war of choice in Iran. They can find money for his king-like ballroom. They can find money to unleash ICE brutality on American citizens and law-abiding immigrant families. But when it comes to making your life more affordable, the cookie jar is empty.
1: Okay, so here's the thing, Kim, which is we're going to hear some version of that from Democratic candidates for the next few months. If I am understanding Vaughn and Drake's reporting correctly, then what Republican candidates are now sort of freed up to do in some of these more competitive districts is to say, well, I don't agree with all of that. I'm not sure that actually buys them enough distance from this president to win in a midterm election.
9: That's exactly right. I mean, usually in midterm elections, they tend to be referendums on the current administration, the party currently in power. So on top of that, you also have the affordability crisis, President Trump's terrible message, basically saying that he doesn't care about it or doesn't believe it even exists. And you have it essentially handing Democrats their messaging right now. So I don't think distance will be enough. But even though they are distancing themselves from Donald Trump, Donald Trump and his messaging still has them in a bit of a chokehold, particularly in states with really big midterm contests like Michigan. It's a battleground. He's speaking in Oakland County today. That's where I grew up. The voters there have a very good BS meter. They also understand affordability. They understand manufacturing. They understand jobs. And they want candidates to speak to them straight and deliver. And when you don't do that, they are not afraid to vote, to give the throw the bums out, if you will. And so that sentiment is working against Republicans in that state at a time that they're trying to pick up crucial seats to try to hold on to that majority. I think Donald Trump just being there, likely going to go off on a rant about stolen elections or something, is not going to be a good look. And just one final quick point. In Detroit today, a major international thruway is opening, the Gordie Howe Bridge, which is a collaboration between the U.S. and Canada, where in any other timeline, the U.S. president and the Canadian prime minister will be standing on that bridge celebrating that. Trump isn't going near it because he did everything that he could for his own political reasons to keep it from opening. People in Michigan know that. So him being there is nothing, I think, but a hindrance to Republicans in Michigan today.
1: Kim, I got to say, your BS meter is one of my favorite things about you. And so now it is nice to know the origins of it. Rohit and I are from New Jersey, so we also pride ourselves on our BS meter. And I think Kim brings up an interesting point, Rohit, right? Which is there are opportunities that are being missed. If you had an administration that said, okay, we have a midterm challenge between now and November, what can we do to get the economy back on track? What would they actually be doing, Rohit? What would they be focused on?
7: Well, you really want to focus on what people are spending on. And again, I think there is a lot that could have been done when it comes to energy prices. You see, in California is trying to make sure that China is not totally checkmating us on electric vehicles. There could have been so much more to diversify the energy base so that we weren't dependent on a shock from Iran that is pushing up prices. When it comes to housing, Congress actually passed a housing bill that would help make housing more accessible, and Trump didn't even want to sign it. He just ignored it until it became into law. This is really a sign of Washington that is not focused on what people are actually trying to afford. But you know what? Maybe it's all working because the people who are profiting, big oil companies and others, they are laughing all the way to the bank.
1: Sabrina, I want to just pull out one more piece from Vaughn's reporting that I think is worth discussing. Trump's super PAC is sitting on $400 million. According to the reporting, they're going to start spending that in August. There seem to be a lot of questions about whether or not that timeline adds up. What are you hearing? Why wait?
6: Well, look, I think that obviously we're all watching the campaign finance piece of this. And there was the recent ruling, of course, that will enable the parties to committees to more directly coordinate with campaigns and candidates and directly transfer cash into their accounts. I also know that as the Democratic primaries wrap up, you're going to really expect to see Republicans just completely flood the zone. It doesn't necessarily mean, having said that, that it's going to have a significant impact, right? I mean, if you look at 2024, Vice President Kamala Harris at the time had more cash on hand. Democrats poured a lot more money into the campaign. Ultimately, it really is about messaging, right? And we know, as Kimberly said, that midterms are typically a referendum on the incumbent. So I think it's really going to be much more about the extent to which Republicans can overcome the very real challenge that they face with respect to the economy. I mean, just to come back to tariffs for a second, the clearest consequence of the president's tariffs has been higher prices for physical goods, whether that's clothing, whether it's televisions, furniture. We talked about Michigan and the importance of the auto industry. According to Kelly Blue Book, tariff costs have added anywhere from $1,600 to $9,000 to new car prices this year. So I think, you know, regardless of what the spending might look like on the airwaves, while that is, of course, sometimes an advantage, I think it's really going to be about what Americans are feeling day to day in terms of cost of living. And that's what, again, all the polling has shown consistently.
10: Sabrina Siddiqui, Rohit Chopra, Vaughn Hilliard, what an all-star panel. Thank you all so much for getting us started. Kim, I'm going to ask you to stick with me because Democrats are also making moves, shaking up the presidential primary calendar for 2028. We're going to talk to the Democratic Party chair of the state that's going to kick things off, South Carolina. Plus, Pulte's purge, Trump's acting DNI slashes even more staffers while the Senate waits to vote on his replacement. And rewriting history, the president who refuses to let go of the big lie battles the nation's most prestigious museum over American history. We're back in just 90 seconds.
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1: Time is ticking for Bill Pulte's term as acting director of national intelligence, with the Senate set to begin voting on Jay Clayton's nomination as soon as today. But Pulte seems set on making a big impact in a short amount of time. Announcing over the weekend, his office completed yet another round of layoffs, his fourth since he took over the role on June 19th. Those layoffs are on top of the 500 people, or 30% of the agency's workforce, laid off under Pulte's predecessor, Tulsi Gabbard. I want to bring in Michael Feinberg, MS Now national security and intelligence analyst, former assistant special agent in charge with the FBI. Kimberly Atkins-Store is also back with us. Michael, help us understand the impact of these cuts, especially since they have happened in such a short period of time. What does it mean for our national security?
2: Well, I'm afraid it's a little bit nuanced because we don't know whether these are individuals who work directly for ODNI and have been fired full stop and are no longer with the intelligence community, or whether they're detailees from other agencies, which would mean that they're sort of banished from the ODNI campus, but they still go back to CIA or NSA or FBI. But either way, within the building where the director of national intelligence is supposed to sit, there are less people doing ODNI's job. And ODNI's job is functionally to serve as a coordinating entity for the intelligence community to make sure that everybody is on the same page, and that if there are any conflicting accounts between reported intelligence or policy recommendations, that they get sorted out in a professional manner. That's why the Director of National Intelligence is one of the only cabinet secretary positions who specifically is supposed to have worked in that field. But with less people in that seat, and with somebody like Bill Pulte, who's never worked in the world of intelligence or espionage, what we functionally have is an organization that will not be able to do its basic job of coordinating over a dozen different agencies, all of which are supposed to give the United States president tactical and strategic intelligence.
1: Kimberly, why? That's the question.
2: It's infuriating and befuddling. Because to do this at a time when we are in an elective war in the Middle East, seeing a country that is supposed to be our ally fending off Russia at the same time, and China getting more and more aggressive in East Asia, it's difficult to understand why you would do this. But like so many things, this comes down to Trump's ego. The ODNI was instrumental in the original accounts of Russian interference in the 2016 election, which many alleged helped Trump. And it was silent about the supposed interference that he claims prevented him from winning re-election in 2020. Now, obviously, the reason it was silent is because that interference never actually happened, and the ODNI is supposed to be not writing works of fiction. But once you bruise this administration's ego, there's really no way to get back. So he appears to be punishing an agency which he views as not supportive enough of his candidacies.
1: So we're waiting on this, the Senate to start voting on Jay Clayton tonight, Kimberly, but Imagine Jay Clayton gets confirmed and he shows up in the offices and he's like, is anybody here? Anybody work here anymore? I mean, it does seem like some of the dirtiest tasks were let to Pulte to do in the lead up to Clayton potentially taking on this role. But you have to wonder what the mandate is for him should he assume the office.
3: Yeah, I think you can get a clue just basically from some of the actions that he's already taken before he's even gotten into the office. Now, let's a reminder that Jay Clayton is not someone who came up through the MAGA political sphere. He, is the current U.S. attorney in the Southern District of New York. But since he has been for consideration and trying to rise up within the Trump administration, we've seen him do things like sign off on those New York Times subpoenas of reporters that a judge all but told them to, with the Justice Department, to withdraw or else that they'd be quashed and attorneys might be up for sanctions. And this is all just because the administration didn't like the fact that these reporters reported on security issues with the new Air Force One that was gifted by Qatar. So I have no reason to believe that he would not be on board with the same sort of apparent attempt to just purge the Intelligence Committee of the so-called deep state that Donald Trump thinks is working against him, as opposed to career professionals whose job it is to keep Americans safe from security threats, especially at a time when we are at war, when we are increasing the number of international enemies by the day, and when domestic terror incidents have also been in the news in the last 2 years, well more than we would like them to be. This is an important job. And to have it be taken by someone who is just there to do Donald Trump's bidding is incredibly dangerous.
1: Michael Feinberg, I'm always grateful to you for adding nuance into the conversation. Kim, I'm going to ask you to stay with me because it's not just the intel community reeling from Trump's pressure campaign, but the world's largest museum complex. The new warning signs the president wants at the Smithsonian. Next.
0: Feeling a bit nostalgic for the 90s? Ooh, yeah. 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
7: Pressure campaign against the Smithsonian, which the administration has baselessly accused of having a radical view of American history because of, quote, people who don't want you to love our country. Let's bring in MS Now contributor Pablo Torre. He is the host of Pablo Torre Finds Out. Kim Atkins-Store is still with us. Last time I checked, Donald Trump, not a historian.
8: No, I thought that the portrait of President Biden at the White House of the auto pen sort of gave a sense for us maybe of his historical commitment to accuracy.
7: January 6th.
8: Yeah, that's right. All of this is what you do when you don't care about museums or the truth. You get to use them to troll people. And so as much as I want to make some sort of like line by line refutation of whatever he's trying to do, it just reflects a deep disregard for the premise of why this is important in the first place. And so here we are, effectively having to remind people, you know, a proper nation not only has critics that are allowed to criticize the country on the basis of historical information as well as reasonable ideological perspectives, but they also do protect the places that communicate that to our kids, let alone to adults, and he cares about neither.
7: The thing that's interesting to me beyond the museum itself, Kim, is that you can see there's sort of been this invitation, this overture to Republican candidates writ large to rewrite and reimagine American history. Yes, we lived through that as it relates to January 6th and the way they have tried to reimagine and rewrite that. But you had former NFL kicker and Republican candidate for Arizona's 1st District, Jay Feely. He is backed by Trump. I want you both to take a listen to what he had to say last week about schools.
9: And listen to the ideology that's presented. And they talk about how bad this country is. And they continually talk about, you know, slavery and the things that happened, you know, in the past, instead of talking about the greatness of this country and where we can go. This campaign is going to be about bringing people together.
7: They're not marginalizing this viewpoint, Kim. They are actually showcasing it and allowing it to metastasize.
10: Yeah, they're mainstreaming it. I mean, even with the 250th anniversary celebration of this nation, which should have been something that was exciting and bringing people together, the fact that the president insisted on a very specific kind of representation of America, representations that purposely left a lot of people and a lot of things out, exacted them from it, just really shows what this is all about. It is not in the interest of those at the heart of the Republican Party right now to have voters reminded of the civil rights movement, to have voters reminded of the mistakes that took place in the founding of our nation, because importantly, remembering those things will make it harder for it to happen again. And we are seeing a whitewashing of our history because we are seeing a whitewashing of our current policy. Yes, is it silly to have these signs outside the Smithsonian because the Trump administration failed at sort of strong-arming Smithsonian officials from removing everything in there that they don't like that reminds us of the racism or the bigotry or the battles that people in this country have had to fight to make it free and full of liberty for everyone? Yeah, it's silly. You can laugh at it. But what's behind it is very serious. And it's just an affirmation of what we have been seeing from everything from immigration policies to attacks on Black Lives Matter to

0: to everything that this Trump administration has been doing, which is meant to elevate largely white male leadership in the current and in our history, and just push everyone else who makes America diverse to the side.
1: I'll just add to that cauldron that you began to brew there. You have Nancy Mace, Congresswoman from South Carolina, introducing a resolution to shut down dozens of race-based caucuses in Congress. She is baselessly accusing minority caucuses of racism. The chairs of the Congressional Tri-Caucus and Democratic leadership responded to the resolution, writing in part, quote, singling out the Congressional Tri-Caucus, which represents nearly half of all Americans, is racist and a shameless attempt to silence the voices of minorities. The Tri-Caucus does not need a lecture about what constitutes federally sanctioned segregation, least of all from a member who has repeatedly made racist and bigoted comments about minority communities over the course of her tenure in Congress. I am with you, Pablo, in the sort of, it is hard to know when the trolls are trolling how much attention to give it. But to me, what I want to make clear is it's not just about the Smithsonian.
2: That's right.
1: And it's not
2: That's
1: just
2: right.
1: about Republican candidate. It's not just about Congresswoman Nancy Mace. It is about the fact that their tentacles are now widespread.
2: And to be clear, it is deeply disturbing and depressing for us to have to make the calculation of, like, do we have to defend the museums right now? Is there time to speak to the value of the Smithsonian? But I think an even more effective strategy might be as well, in addition, to point out that this is what you do in lieu of actually delivering anything to your base. You know?
1: Yes.
2: There is a desert, a paucity of actual promises being fulfilled for the people that Donald Trump came to power riding. And in lieu of those promises being fulfilled, whether it's we're going to give you the full Epstein files, we're going to stop foreign wars, we're going to focus on how you people on Main Street are being robbed by the plutocrats while we're going to drain the swamp, right? The opposite of all those things have happened. And so what do they give them instead? The easiest, cheapest, least meaningful gesture to them, right? Which is, we'll give you the museums. How about that? You can get mad again at black and brown people because that seemed to work the first time.
1: The problem is you can't pay your rent with signs outside the Smithsonian.
2: Correct.
1: Pablo Torre, you're going to stay with me. Kimberly Atkins-Store, thank you so much for spending so much of this hour with us. And we have breaking news. The new update we just got on Senator Mitch McConnell is questions mount about his six-week absence.
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4: Breaking news. We just got a new statement and a new picture from Senator Mitch McConnell, who's been absent from the Senate for 6 weeks. Ms. Now's congressional reporter Michael Schnell has been on this story from the start. Pablo is back with us as well. Michael, what are you hearing?
5: Yeah, Alicia, as you mentioned, we have this new statement from both Mitch McConnell and the Office of the Attending Physician, the first statement that we've seen from the senator since he broke his silence 2 weeks and a day ago, saying that he was out of the hospital and in rehab. In addition to those statements, we also have that photo on your screen right now of Senator McConnell with his wife, Elaine Chao. McConnell's office saying this photo was taken yesterday on Sunday. Now, the top lines in these statements is that Mitch McConnell, first off, is not going to be attending the fancy farm event in Kentucky. It is a statewide event that happens every year. McConnell has attended for decades. He will not be there this year. And also, we're learning from the attending physician that he is not yet ready to return to the Senate. I'll read to you parts of these statements. First, from McConnell, the senator writing, quote, "I'm still working hard to get back to my full schedule of work in the Senate and in Kentucky, keeping up with intense physical therapy per my doctor's orders. As always, I appreciate all of your continued well wishes, and I'm looking forward to getting back to the Senate and to Kentucky soon." And then, Alicia, that key statement from the attending physician saying, quote, "McConnell is not yet medically cleared to leave the rehab facility and return to the office." Now, McConnell also says he's working hard to get back to this full schedule. He's keeping up with that physical therapy. He looks forward to continuing his work both in the Senate and in Kentucky. But this is, of course, the latest update that we have since Mitch McConnell's hospitalization began on June 14th. As you mentioned, it has been about 6 weeks now, so we are going to have to see just when his return is. The attending physician saying Mitch McConnell is upkeeping with strenuous physical activity, also noting that Mitch McConnell is a survivor of childhood polio, which is impacting his recovery right now. That physical therapy working to strengthen his body and also prevent falls in the future. But again, the key question, Alicia, that we just still don't have answered here, despite these updates from the office, is just when will Senator McConnell return to the Senate? We understand it's not going to be this week. The Senate is in session this week, then next week, then they're scheduled to be on that August recess. They'll be back in September. A lot of folks wondering if he will make his return to the Senate come September.
4: It is notable to me that McConnell's absence comes on the heels of Tom Kaine Jr. from the great state of New Jersey's absence, and this conversation about transparency and what is owed to their constituents. Because, yes, these are private matters, but they are public people.
6: Yeah, they're public servants, and the public interest could not be more obviously defined as, do we have a right to ask questions and be given answers that indicate that those questions are being taken seriously? And the timeline that you just showed on your show here, it illustrates that I don't think this has been taken with a level of rigor, the answering of these questions, such that we have confidence that we really know what's going on.
4: I think people just want eyes on him. Like, I think if he called in, phoned in to a Kentucky station, that would answer a lot of questions.
6: Alicia, we happen to live at a moment in which getting a live feed of anything, a video, let alone a photograph, happens to be easier than it's ever been in the broad sweep of civilization. And so the fact that we're not getting it and it's costing something politically tells you that there is something here that we're not being told. And so the questions should absolutely continue.
4: All right. Michael Schnell, thank you so much for bringing us your reporting. Still ahead, the matchup is set. Can a liberal logger topple Maine's longest serving member of Congress with only 99 days to do it?
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1: 99 days and counting. That's how much time Maine's newly minted Democratic Senate nominee, Troy Jackson, has to build a campaign in hopes of defeating five-term Senator Susan Collins. And so far, he's seeing a strong showing of small-dollar support. The first 24 hours after he became the nominee, Jackson raised roughly $2 million from about 30,000 voters.
2: I'm definitely the little guy in this race, but I know that I'm on the right side. I know that Mainers want a different government than they're having right now. And so I feel very good about, everyday people coming on board and helping us win this race. And I've always said this. I mean, there's more of us that are left behind than there are of the people like Susan Collins and Donald Trump.
1: Democrats need to net at least four Senate seats to take back the chamber and with it the power to hold the Trump administration accountable. Maine is critical to getting to that magic number. Joining me now, MS Now chief political reporter Chris Jansing, who spoke with Jackson. Pablo Torre is back with us. I so enjoyed watching you in Maine.
3: Thank you. I enjoyed being there.
1: So
3: it's fascinating. Can I just tell you, being on the ground, you get such a different feel than you get anywhere else, especially on a weekend as critical as, oh, will this race actually be competitive so that Democrats could potentially take the Senate? Like, you feel that tension among people who are plugged into politics. But look, I think he was very blunt. I asked him, do you think Susan Collins has been a bad senator? Yes. And here are all the reasons why. Look, that's his core message, to tie her to Donald Trump, to tie her to high gas prices, high food prices, high housing costs, the war in Iran, any ICE. Biddeford, I mean, the shooting there has really had a profound impact on people I talk to. But let me play a little bit more of him saying why he thinks his record, and he was in the legislature for 20 years, argues for people to vote for him.
2: I've been fighting for universal health care, prescription drug coverage. I mean, I'm a big labor person. I don't believe in income tax cuts for wealthy people. I don't believe in ICE should come to Maine or any other state and create the chaos and hate and discontent and murder people. I mean, these are huge differences between me and Senator Collins. And that's why I think people are going to vote for me, because they want somebody that has their back instead of the wealthy elite.
3: I mean, there is an authenticity to him. Well, first of all, you hear that sort of northern accent, right? And he was honest with me. I said, you know, do you feel the pressure? He said, yes, I feel the pressure. And in fact, a month ago, when Graham Plattner stepped down, he was out fishing with his dad. They couldn't even reach him. He had lost the primary for governor. And he thought, okay, that's where we are right now. I think, look, this is somebody who speaks very plainly, speaks very clearly. It might not work in a lot bigger states, but in a state like Maine, the Democrats think that could be an advantage, even though he may not have that kind of it factor that Graham Plattner had. 99 days. And for him, this is very personal, those kinds of issues he talked about. The one thing he said to me was, I hope they leave my family alone. I don't care what they call me. I hope they leave my family alone.
1: It is so telling that already there are attack ads that are out against him. And the sort of core argument from Republicans is tying him to Graham Plattner. If anything, though, I feel like that should make Democrats feel sort of affirmed in their decision to move on.
4: Yeah, one of the things that I think about all the time with Graham Plattner was that he was this sort of central casting vessel, right? Yeah. A vet who could, I mean, certainly present as one of you, speaking to Mainers. And with Troy Jackson, it does feel like he has some ability to replicate a degree of that. But the difference, it seems, in terms of where should Republicans feel confident, it's like, A, this is a suboptimal timeline to introduce a character like this with these level of stakes. But then B, there is a difference in terms of the public charisma, Chris. Yeah. And so I just wonder, from a strategy perspective, where are the hollow spots here? What are the Dems worried about?
3: Well, they're worried about a lot of things. They're worried about money. Let's start with that, because Susan Collins, you know how it is. You run for Senate. The day after you take the oath, you're starting to run for reelection. Yep. So she's had 6 years to plan her campaign, to meet with her, her folks and figure out whoever it was, how she was going to have enough money. I think we actually have a graphic that we can show you. Outside money is huge in this race. So far, this is just commercial time that's either been spent or reserved. Look at the difference, more than double Republicans to Democrats. In a state that only has 3 media markets, people are getting, this is not New York or California, right? So I think their answer, the Democrats' answer, is going to be good old ground game. And that is something you can do there. That is something you can knock on doors. You can talk to people one-on-one. I have a little more. I talked to leaders in both parties about how they're feeling. This is what they told me.
5: Susan Collins has voted with Donald Trump 96% of the time. So that is what this election is about. That is what Mainers are here fired up about. You can feel the energy in the room. You can hear it here behind me. And that's how we're going to beat her, is harnessing that energy, putting that record out to Maine voters, and holding her feet to the fire to account.
3: Do you have enough people knocking on enough doors?
6: You never have enough, but I'm happy with what we have. And we have a new program that we've installed. It's called the Neighborhood Navigator. We're going after low propensity Republicans who may have sat an election or two out for whatever reason. We're going after them.
3: Troy Jackson says he will be number one in the ground game. Susan Collins, by the way, has not done a formal town hall in 20 years when George W. Bush was president.
1: I'm so glad you were back from Maine, but sad for you.
3: I'm leaving for Wisconsin in 20 minutes.
1: There you go.
3: Okay.
1: Chris Jansen, thank you so much. Pablo Torre, thank you. Still ahead, new reporting about his Qatari gifted jet. We are back with brand new reporting in the new hour of On the Line right after this.
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1: Everyone, welcome back to On the Line. I'm Alicia Menendez. Today, President Trump is being forced to confront reality and back off plans to escalate his war of choice in Iran. That's according to new reporting from the New York Times, which has learned the president wanted to launch a major new campaign until his Joint Chiefs Chairman, Dan Kane, said it was a bad idea. Quote, Kane cautioned privately that resuming major combat operations against Iran was doable, but that it would dangerously deplete interceptors available to the military central command, which is responsible for operations in the Middle East. That's according to two officials briefed on their discussion. A spokesman for the general declined to comment. We should note the White House just issued a new statement less than an hour ago, disputing reports that they're running low on munitions. But for the moment, at least, Trump has called off the nightly bombing campaigns on Iran. His ambassador to the UN, Mike Waltz, claiming the decision is meant to give peace a chance.
2: The president is keeping all options on the table. I've spoken with the negotiators. I've spoken with Secretary Hegseth. What the president is doing right now, as we've seen all along, is giving some talks some space.
1: Trump is now doing what he's done so often, employing a kind of alternative universe strategy to convince Americans things are actually going well. He posted these AI-generated images over the weekend, showing him seizing Iranian oil tankers and attacking Karg Island. But back here, in the real world, the situation shows little sign of improving. In fact, despite the ambassador claiming talks between the U.S. and Iran are, quote, ongoing, the Iran Foreign Ministry said this morning the two sides are not negotiating at all. The American Lives and Treasure on the Line, I want to bring in Charlie Sykes, author of the Substack newsletter To the Contrary. Evelyn Farkas is a former senior advisor to the Supreme Allied Commander of Europe and former Deputy Assistant Secretary of Defense for Russia and Ukraine. She's also executive director of the McCain Institute. Priya Sridhar is covering the latest on the war from Washington. And Peter Baker is chief White House correspondent from The New York Times. Peter, according to The Times' reporting, not only did the president get pushback from General Kane, but it says few, if any, in Mr. Trump's inner circle believed the plan to escalate was wise. So this appears to be a situation in which the president actually listened to his advisors. Is that your understanding? And what does it tell you about where his head is?
3: He did, but that's just for now. I mean, what we've seen entirely again and again and again is he changes his mind. He gets an impulse one way or the other. He threatens great destruction one minute, says they're minutes away from a deal the next. And I think that the challenge, of course, is trying to figure out what is in his head, because, in fact, it doesn't seem to be a consistent, coherent strategy going forward. The strategy has been to try to bomb Iran into making concessions at the negotiating table, but 40 days of pretty severe bombardment at the beginning of this war, starting in the end of February, didn't change Iran's calculus when it came to that. So the question is, what would do that now? Is there an economic lever to use? Is there a military strategy here that would alter their appreciation of what the situation is like and what they can agree to or would agree to in a negotiation? That doesn't seem to be there. And I think this is what's left the president in kind of a quandary, because he doesn't have an obvious military option ahead of him. He doesn't really seem to have an obvious negotiating strategy at this point, and he seemed to be looking for some way out.
1: Charlie, I read one analysis that called this the definition of a no-win situation for the president.
4: Well, he's stuck, you know, and Donald Trump believes that his superpower is that he can spin anything, but I think he's reached the limits of his spin and his BS. But also, I think it's very telling that he's stopped bombing, although he is now spending his time on AI slop. Now, who is that meant for? Is that meant to intimidate the Iranians if they actually see one of his AI images of the invasion of Karg Island? Or is that sort of self-soothing by the part of the president, that at a moment when his weakness has been exposed, he's creating these images that convinces himself and his core supporters that in fact, he is waging this all-out war, the all-out war that he is not waging. But again, this is one of those stories that he's not able to spin as a success, and it is not clear that he's got an exit strategy. This is a president who is stuck in a war of his own making.
1: Right. And on top of that, Priya, it is not clear what this president does and does not know, specifically when it comes to this question of munitions, because I just read you that statement from the White House. It seems to be cleanup on aisle six from what we heard from Ambassador Walz, who essentially acknowledged this weekend that there was some kind of shortage of munitions, but then says it's not the administration's fault. Take a listen.
2: A lot of stockpiles were depleted, not only from what we gave Ukraine over the last however many years, 4 or 5 years, and the administration inherited, the secretary, Secretary Hegseth, inherited a depleted situation from not only Ukraine, but also the ongoing fight with the Houthis under the Biden administration and a depleted military under the Biden administration.
5: But you acknowledge
2: they're
5: depleted?
2: I want to be clear.
5: Do you acknowledge they're depleted at this moment?
2: I want to be crystal clear. The U.S. military, and I've verified this every which way, has everything that it needs to conduct this campaign as effectively as it needs to be. And I have to tell you, the people that are leaking this nonsense deserve to be in jail.
1: Priya, do they have everything they need?
6: Yeah, well, Alicia, it was really interesting listening to this Sunday morning talk show tour from Mike Walz. He delivered a lot of the same messaging that we saw Secretary of Defense Hegseth say on the Hill at that hearing last week, where he was asking for $67 billion, but at the same time saying, no, we have everything we need for this war, and we're not worried about our stockpiles being depleted, and that, yes, if there's any concern, it has to do with the fact that we've been giving weapons and munitions to Ukraine since 2022, and that this is all Joe Biden's fault for not investing in the military. But the reality is, those first 39 days of this war in Iran that Peter was talking about back in February, we actually went through about 50% of our stockpile when we're talking about Patriots and Thads, and 30% of our stockpile when we're talking about Tomahawks. And that's just the first 39 days of this war. We're about to hit month 5 of this war tomorrow. And all indications in the reporting that we saw from the New York Times shows that the reason that we didn't see a 14th and 15th consecutive day of CENTCOM-sponsored strikes on Iran is because there are real concerns about the stockpile right now. And there was even NBC News exclusive reporting that said that some U.S. commanders in the region are actually not intercepting Iranian missiles that wouldn't cause any sort of civilian or base damage in the region, and just allowing them to fall because they're worried about the number of interceptors. These things take anywhere from 1 to 5 years from order date to delivery date because of complex and technical parts. You can't just snap your fingers and expect to replenish that stockpile to pre-war levels. And even a bigger concern right now is that that's creating what many of my sources are telling me as a window of vulnerability for other parts of the world, since we've moved all of our military assets to the Middle East for the most part, and we're very much depleting our stockpiles as a result of this constant bombing.
1: I'm struck, Evelyn Farkas, by something we heard from the ambassador at the beginning of his answer, which is essentially, well, we don't have what we need because of the number of munitions that we were forced to use in Russia's ongoing war with Ukraine. Which brings me to this, which is that there has been a question out there of whether Russia could be playing a role in the Iran war. This weekend, you had Ukrainian President Volodymyr Zelensky saying the answer is yes. He said they've been tracking Russian satellites, and that on multiple occasions, when U.S. facilities have come into view of those satellites, Iran has followed up by attacking them. Zelensky called it a clear correlation in just the last hour. You had the president saying, we'll find out if that's true, and he'll ask Putin about it. What do you think is actually happening here? And do you think, with Zelensky heading to the White House tomorrow, that this could end up being a topic of conversation?
7: Yeah, Alicia, as usual, you're doing a spectacular job connecting the dots, because there's an issue of prioritization here. I don't want to downplay, you know, I worked in the Pentagon. I worked on the Hill overseeing the Pentagon. I know that it's important to make sure that our stockpiles are full so that we can deter all of our enemies, you know, potential or actual. And so I don't want to diminish it, but we have priorities, and the priority is to make sure that Russia does not win in Ukraine, because that will embolden the Chinese vis-a-vis Taiwan and elsewhere. And we know that it could certainly embolden others in the Middle East. The Middle East war was, frankly, a war that we chose to take on. And again, yes, we would like Iran to be a democracy, and we would like to eliminate the nuclear program. But we didn't have to do it through use of force. And clearly, it's not working. So I think all these things are connected. And when President Zelensky meets with President Trump in the White House, he's going to say, you guys should be prioritizing fighting the Russians, because that will make it easier for you in Iran. Russia will not be able to help Iran as effectively, and it'll make it easier to deter China. And so it'll be interesting to see what the order is when Prime Minister Netanyahu, who's also on the docket to meet with President Trump, is he going to meet with him before or after Zelensky?
1: Right. There's so many pressure points here, Charlie. There are the pressure points of our allies who want to see a resolution here. There is the pressure point of the pain that Americans are feeling at the gas pump. And then there is the reality of the upcoming midterms. I want to read some reporting from our colleagues Vaughn Hilliard and Jake Traylor. This piece really jumped out at me. Multiple GOP insiders told MS Now that there is no political desire for Republicans to echo Trump's often volatile and shifting language on the war, nor a demand that lawmakers help sell the Pentagon shifting strategy. One GOP operative said, if Republican candidates are having an extended debate about Iran, they shouldn't be falling into that Democrat trap. If a candidate lets their race become a referendum on Iran, that's a mistake. Okay, maybe that's great advice. How do you actually avoid that, Charlie?
4: Well, good question, because, of course, all of these Republican members of Congress are joined at the hip with Donald Trump. I mean, this midterm election will be a referendum on Donald Trump, on his economic policies, on his character, on corruption, on what's happening in Iran. There's simply no way to do that. And with the steps that Trump has taken over the last several days, he's raised that political cost, because we have seen spikes in gas prices, but we have perhaps not seen how high they are going to go. There may be more of a shock coming as the markets begin to realize that, wait, this is not necessarily under control with the Houthis now involved in all of this, and the prospects for peace, more and more shaky. So, it's great for a political consultant to say that you should be able to run in a midterm election and not talk about Trump's policies. But Trump's policies are going to, be the cloud over every single Republican campaign. And of course, Democrats need to work just as hard in making Donald Trump the centerpiece of their campaigns.
1: Right. And that's why I think, Peter Baker, you have Senator Bill Cassidy sharing this idea, a little riff on CNN. Take a listen.
5: What we do need to do, though, is have a national dialogue where the president comes to the American people, comes to Congress. Congress helps make a tough decision. Is there another way forward?
8: Are you saying that you're going to support funding, but with strings attached, that there's more consultation with Congress?
5: So, at some point, date certain, it'll be that Congress has to weigh in.
1: I mean, it just brings us to this question, Peter, of where is Congress? Are Republicans finally ready to hold the line on this, given that they are, in fact, a co-equal branch of government, so much as they may not act like it?
3: Well, I mean, we'll see. A lot of times you hear Republicans express concern about this or that decision by the president, but when push comes to shove, they often get in line. Now, Senator Cassidy has no reason to get in line since the president helped defeat him in a primary. Senator Cornyn also defeated in a Republican primary after the president supported his opponent. These are two Republican senators who don't have any reason to be in the president's corner necessarily. You've heard Tom Tillis, who's retiring, be skeptical on a number of things. Senator Murkowski, in Alaska as well, we see Senator Collins. So you can see a cohort of Republicans who, if they were willing to do it and stick together, can change the outcome here or block something from happening. The question is whether they're willing to do that. We see this time and time again, but it's really important on this question of military spending. It's really a question of this War Powers Act. Remember, both houses of Congress passed a resolution saying that the president had to either stop the war or come back to them to get authorization, that otherwise he wouldn't be in compliance with the War Powers Act. Now, the president is trying to get around that by saying the war did stop, and therefore it's now started again, and therefore we've started a new clock. I don't think a lot of people on the Hill buy that, but that's something that the president's been able to manage to work so far. And we'll see if lawmakers actually become more aggressive about it.
1: Yeah, we always talk about Earth 1 and Earth 2. Apparently, they come with different time zones and ways of measuring time. Evelyn Farkas, I only have about a minute left. We were showing some video footage. The president just landed in Michigan, where he's slated to give a speech that's supposed to be about the economy. You can't talk about the economy right now without talking about the fact that he made a decision to take this country to war and never gave the American people a clear and consistent reason as to why.
7: That's right. I mean, essentially, the biggest problem we have now, Alicia, is the fact that the Strait of Hormuz is not open to free trade, including first and foremost of oil. Other things, of course, are going that should go through there as well. So that's the price that he is paying. And as Charlie said, his Republican colleagues will pay.
1: Charlie Sykes, Evelyn Farkas, Priya Shrether, thank you all so much for getting us started. Peter Baker, I'm going to ask you to stay with us. We have new reporting about Trump's Air Force One makeover and how much it's going to cost us. That's all in 90 seconds.
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0: A luxury jet fit for a royal family isn't necessarily safe enough for an American president. But that did not stop Donald Trump. New reporting from the New York Times reveals the extent of the rushed efforts to meet Trump's demands to retrofit his gifted Qatari jet into a fully secure Air Force One within just 8 months. That led to huge cost overruns and missing safety features, like a lower level exit for high risk situations, additional backup power capacity, and an advanced anti-missile system. The White House says the Qatari jet poses no risk for the president or anyone else on board, and further enhancements this fall will make it the most capable aircraft in the world. But the Times has also learned that a credible threat from Iranian proxies during the NATO summit forced the president to leave Turkey on the former Air Force One. At the time, the president said he was flying on it, quote, for old time's sake. But it wasn't just a one-time spin. For his trip to Michigan today, the president is back on one of the old planes, too. New York Times White House reporter Tyler Pager is one of the reporters who broke that story on the plane. He joins us now. His colleague, Peter Baker, is also with us. Tyler, what else did you learn about the corners that were cut in this process?
1: Yeah, thanks for having me, Alicia. And with a great team of colleagues here at the Times, we looked back at the process by which the government obtained this plane or received this plane from the Qatari government and the process to get it ready as quickly as possible. Donald Trump made very clear that he wanted this plane ready for America's 250th birthday. And so we analyzed the process by which that plane was made ready for him. What we learned is that the actual process of retrofitting the plane was much shorter than previously known. The contractor that did the process did not actually get it until later in the process. And also it was done sooner than we had expected. And then it went into getting exterior paint jobs and then test flights. So that was one piece of it, just how much quicker they were able to make this plane ready for the president, and then also President Trump's personal involvement. So we know that the president is very obsessed with this plane. He's made that very clear, but he was reviewing all aspects of it in meetings over the course of last summer and into the last spring into the summer. He was given paper printouts of different interior features, exterior features, and also was briefed on what security systems would be part of this plane and was involved in approving everything. So this was not just a project that was done outside the White House. It was a project driven by the White House and led by President Trump. So there was a lot more that we learned as we went back to look at the process of this plane, which has obviously been the subject of some scrutiny given what happened in Turkey.
0: Well, and one of the things that you highlight here is just the cost, $400 million to wind up with fewer protections than the former Air Force One provided. That's just the amount the administration has publicly admitted spending. Do we actually know, Tyler, how much this has cost taxpayers?
1: We don't know the full total, and it's good to point that out, Alicia, because that's what they have said it costs. But as part of our reporting, we have identified hundreds of millions of more dollars that were spent to get the president on this plane. And what I mean by that is it wasn't just the retrofitting of the physical plane. It was also purchasing other planes for pilots to test fly because the systems on the Qatari jet are different than the Air Force One the presidents have been flying for decades. They needed to learn those systems. So it was the $400 million that has been spent on the security systems and the retrofitting of the device, or the aircraft. But there was all this other money spent on preparing pilots and other sort of support systems to be able to fly the president on this plane, which is hundreds of millions more. The exact price has been sort of hidden in various classifications and other sorts of paperwork through the government.
0: Peter, as someone who has never cared much about the automobiles I come to work in, I have wondered sort of what the obsession is with this plane. And I think you've really gotten at the heart at it. You've written that presidential travel is the ultimate expression of political power. And Trump was clearly eager to show off the trappings of the Qatari jet. Worth mentioning that as the president touched down in Michigan for this speech, one of my producers got in my ear and said, I just want to be clear. This is the old plane. There's a new paint job. So it looks kind of like the new plane, but it's still the old plane. Why does this matter so much to him? And does all of this reporting, do these questions about the security features of this plane undercut sort of what it is that he is trying to communicate with this new plane?
2: Well, I mean, look, Alicia, you're exactly right. The presidents like Air Force One have for decades, in part because it is a symbol of American power. When that big giant plane lands in a foreign capital or in an American city during a campaign, it conveys, this sort of this majesty, right? And presidents have used that for great political effect, either to impress voters or to impress foreign heads of state. And this president took it the next step, right? Everything with President Trump is sort of on steroids. In his case, he thought it needed to compete with the great royals of the Middle East. Our plane needed to be as, luxe as the Saudis would have or the Emiratis would have. We can't be second rate when it comes to, the gold fixtures and all that. Fine. But the truth of the matter is it was so important to him that they cut the corners. And how do we know they cut the corners? They deny that this plane, it doesn't have the security features, as Tyler and our colleagues have reported. And then what do? They just send it back again for more retrofitting, which doesn't sound like a plane that is ready to be flown by the President of the United States. So I think that, they have been all over the map because of a president's individual whim. He wants to be able to fly a plane. He does like the new red, white, and blue colors because it conveys to him, an American, symbol in that sense. But, there are reasons why you wait for the plane that they actually want to deliver. When you're president of the United States, you have to be able to run a war potentially from midair and defend that plane in the worst of possible circumstances.
0: Tyler, the DOJ, they were forced to drop their subpoenas of you, other reporters who had dug into this plane shortcomings. We know all of that reporting really got under the president's skin. Can you just give us a sense of why it felt important on the part of those who were willing to speak with you that this information get out there? Like, what is the stakes of this jet?
1: I mean, as Peter said, it's transporting the commander in chief around the world. And there have been times where presidents are on that plane and they need to communicate with staff on the ground, with the military, with other world leaders. As Peter wrote in his great story, it's the command center in the sky, the Oval Office in the sky. It needs to have all of those capabilities. So obviously, it's important for that reason that it's secure and safe to transport the president. But it's also not just transporting the president, it's also flying cabinet members, White House staff, people in the line of presidential succession, Secret Service journalists. Peter and I have both spent many hours flying on these planes. So there is a lot of people that this aircraft transports, and it's a target, right? We saw that in our reporting when the president was in Turkey. There was a credible threat that U.S. officials determined was targeting the president and the plane. And so there is concern about the safety and security of the transportation of the American president.
0: Tyler Pager, when I saw this reporting, I wanted to make sure we got the chance to talk to you. So thank you so much for taking the time. Peter Baker, as always, thank you. With Democrats shaking up their presidential primary schedule for 2028, we're going to talk to the party chair of the new number one, South Carolina. What she has to say is a change, and now skeptics need to get back on board.
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0: With 99 days until this fall's primaries, Democrats are already eyeing the next election, with a key DNC panel signing off on a new plan for 2028 that puts South Carolina's primary first, followed by Nevada's. But the new calendar still has to be adopted by the full DNC, and there are still critical questions about what the changes will mean. Joining us now is the chair of South Carolina's Democratic Party, Crystal Spain. Crystal, thank you so much for being with us. Congratulations to you. This is a big win for your state. Talk to me about the way you see it changing the way that candidates campaign in the next presidential.
1: Thank you so much for having me, and thank you for the congratulations. We really appreciate it. We've done a lot of work to get here. You know, I think that this new DNC calendar, you know, the RBC deserves a big shout out for creating this calendar because this calendar is the most diverse, the most rigorous and efficient calendar that our party has put out ever, I think. And I think to answer your question about how it changes the way that candidates have to campaign, I think they're going to have to be able to talk to a broader coalition of voters. That's the biggest change. And then they're going to have a longer runway because they no longer have four states. They've got six states. So it's going to definitely test our candidates' stamina and their rigor as they go after the nomination.
0: There was some ugliness in this process. I don't need to tell you that because you have been through it. According to Axios, you had some progressives who weren't happy with the fact that South Carolina was kicking off the primary since Bernie Sanders suffered two big losses there. His supporters worry elevating South Carolina as part of an overall effort to keep progressive candidates from winning the nomination. Funny, of course, because you yourself have worked for Senator Sanders, but I do want to give you a chance to respond to what is clearly a concern on the part of some in the party.
1: Yeah, like you said, I did work for Senator Bernie Sanders in 2016. I thought I was probably one of the few of my persuasion working for Senator Sanders because I believe he had a very powerful message. But I don't like the narrative that they're trying to spin about, you know, the establishment versus progressives, because that's simply not true. And it's unfair to say that the South Carolina Democratic electorate doesn't welcome and want to listen to Democrats of all stripes. What it does mean, though, is that candidates are going to have to do the work of talking to Black voters, building relationships, building trust in the same way they've done for decades in places like Iowa. So the work is the same, and you're going to have to be unafraid to speak to matters that matter to the Black community as well.
0: Because in addition to South Carolina going first, you have Nevada, big union ties, yeah, big Latino population, and you also have New Mexico going fourth, which means that you have, in addition to the push for Black voters, a big push that's going to have to be made for Latino voters. And the thing that I want to hear from you as someone who's clearly spends a lot of time thinking about this is, like, part of this is in the system and the structure. It is in something like the map itself, but part of it is also going

0: have to be the message that is cultivated among these candidates. So, like, how much are you thinking about this as a question of ground game, and how much of this are you thinking of as a question of substance, policy, and messaging?
1: I mean, I think it's all about substance, policy, and messaging. And that's what the, in my opinion, that's what the early window does. It is trying to set our, it's trying to battle test our candidates and set them up for success. So with this new calendar, I think this new calendar helps our candidates figure out how to learn and listen, learn how to listen and talk to Black voters and Latino voters, Native Americans, the union folks. All these people, they're going to have to learn how to do that so they can mobilize them in November. And I think that that's how we're going to win back the White House in November, but also just reestablish power within the Democratic Party on a national stage.
0: House Minority Leader Hakeem Jeffries is standing with DNC Chair Ken Martin despite reports of financial chaos inside the committee. Take a listen to what the leader had to say.
2: Yes, the chairman has my full support. What we've seen over the last 18 plus months is that Democrats have won every single meaningful election up and down the ballot across the country.
0: Chairwoman Spain, does the chairman have your full support?
1: Yeah, Ken has my full support. You know, Ken understands that elections are won in the states, right? Number one, like that's how you win an election, not in the D.C. Beltway. It plays an important role. But when it comes to talking to voters, you do that in the states. And Ken and his team understand that. They understand that in the states, we're recruiting candidates. We're figuring out how to support these candidates. In South Carolina, we had a historic candidate recruitment effort, and that's just phase one. Now we have to support them. And the DNC has been providing that support. And that's really, truly what we're focused on, trying to win elections. The DNC is the only entity that knows that we've got the Democrats have to win county council seats, mayor's races. They've got to win state house seats, state Senate seats, Senate, governor, the whole cabal. And so their team has been focused on that. And he has my support.
0: Are you nervous at all about the discrepancy in fundraising?
1: No, I mean, here I'm here in South Carolina. We make $1.15 every day. So I feel like, you know, the DNC will figure out how to recover and, you know, raise the money that we're going to need to win on the ground.
0: Crystal Spain of the great state of South Carolina, thank you so much for being with us.
1: Thank you so much for having me. I appreciate it.
0: The Republicans still trying to sneak in new limits on voting rights before the midterms, a timely reminder of who actually tried to change the results in 2020.
3: Let's be clear, just one man attempted election fraud in Georgia in 2020, Donald J. Trump.

0: Yet more setbacks to President Trump's conspiracy-fueled agenda to restrict voting rights. A federal appeals court has once again blocked the U.S. Postal Service from carrying out the president's executive order to tighten mail-in voting for the District of Columbia and 23 states that refuse DOJ's request for unredacted voter lists. And as the president's election agenda flounders, Senator John Ossoff of Georgia, one of the states targeted by the big lie, told voters where he thinks the fraud is.
1: Each day, his allies are fewer, and even they no longer deny his corruption. He rakes in billions and builds himself a ballroom and prepares again to attack our elections. And Berean, let's be clear, just one man attempted election fraud in Georgia in 2020, Donald J. Trump, when he called Brad Raffensperger to demand he, quote, find precisely the number of votes he needed to win in a state he'd lost.
0: I want to bring in MS Now senior White House reporter Vaughn Hilliard. Vaughn, what other tools is the White House eyeing to implement the president's conspiracies as law?
2: Right. This first, the First Circuit Court of Appeals siding with that district judge, rejecting the Postal Service rule to effectively carry out Donald Trump's executive order, which would force the Postal Service to only send mail ballots to voters in states that had complied with the Trump administration's order to hand over voter rolls to the federal government. The fact that the First Circuit Court of Appeals upheld the decision by that lower court judge to effectively bar the Postal Service from interfering with the mail ballot process that states conduct is significant. But what could the Trump administration do? Their lawyers could very well try to take this to the Supreme Court, which would the Supreme Court take this up immediately with 99 days left? It's tough to see, but that is particularly one outfit, of course, outfit. But one other part of this is that Mark Wayne Mullen, the DHS secretary, he has already threatened to withhold cybersecurity and other types of funds to states and localities if they don't turn over their voter rolls to the federal government. And so really, this has just become a standoff in which courts time and again have sided with the states and localities and against the administration, saying that, as the Constitution explicitly says, elections are to be conducted by states and local entities, not by the White House or the federal government.
0: Right. And because we've seen all of those court losses, you've seen the president even more insistent on getting the SAVE Act passed. What are you hearing from Republicans in Congress about that?
2: Right. The president of the United States, I think, may actually be the most concise with this. In just the last half hour, he was on Air Force One, Alicia, on his way to Michigan. And after railing against Senate Majority Leader John Thune, because the president believes that he should nuke the filibuster and pass the SAVE Act, well, there is a reality to all of that. Even if they were to nuke the filibuster, that the SAVE Act, as it's currently written in legislation, the president on Air Force One just acknowledged that he thinks that there's four Republicans senators that wouldn't go along with it, which means that they wouldn't even have enough votes to pass a SAVE Act, even if they did, in fact, nuke the filibuster. So the president is there acknowledging that they couldn't pass a SAVE Act. And so that calls into question. They could try to take one piece and add it onto another bill. But the reality is that we're 99 days out. The Senate next week is going to be heading into August recess, even though the president says that he wants John Thune to keep the Republican senators around. But there's clearly no appetite. And the president has been calling for this to pass for years, and that hasn't moved the needle at all. And so essentially every executive order that the president has signed, including a couple last year, is related to a voter ID on national mail-in registration forms and for overseas and abroad individuals. Those executive orders were struck down. So this administration keeps coming up empty, and its own Republican members up on Capitol Hill aren't helping them out much either.
0: 99 days until the midterms. It is hard to believe. Vaughn Hilliard, thank you so much for being with us. You know, he may have learned to own a stage through reality TV, but the president's performance at the White House Correspondents' Dinner showed us why he's no comedian.

0: Last Friday's redo of the White House Correspondents' Dinner was supposed to be unifying, but President Trump quickly did away with that promise of civility, used the trimmed-down event to crudely attack his perceived enemies, mocking the physical appearance of both journalists and politicians, and stunning the audience with a red Trump 2028 hat, a joke about running for a third term.
1: I won three times. Now I'm going to do it again. Thank you.
0: Let's unpack this with Oliver Darcy, the founder of Status, which covers the news and media. What was your takeaway from this dinner 2.0?
2: Well, I think that there's a real question about why they're doing this dinner anymore. The dinner is ostensibly supposed to be about celebrating the First Amendment and awarding student journalists scholarships to do journalism and after they graduate. And I think we've moved away from that mission. Why Donald Trump, who is doing everything he can to tear down the First Amendment and to wage war on journalism, was invited to an event that's supposed to celebrate it, is beyond me. I don't understand why that happened in the first place and how they were expecting this evening to go. Anyone who's ever watched Donald Trump could tell you that he's probably going to use this airtime to demonize and smear reporters and people in the press. And that's exactly what he did. And some of his remarks are so ugly, so beneath the office of the presidency, and to have him be given that platform by these journalists himself and for them to be smiling off and on stage with him, I think was a really, really bad look. And I wonder whether in the future, moving forward, whether this dinner is going to move on or if some of those members, you know, are going to participate. You know, for instance, CNN has a lot of tables at this dinner, and Donald Trump used his platform to launch really ugly attacks on their chief White House correspondent, Caitlin Collins. I can't imagine that sitting well with the network and whether they would want to participate moving forward. We'll see, but
0: I watched some clips afterwards, and I don't want to play any more sound of the president, but I thought what was notable was the way in which you had a few journalists who were on the stage who were trying to thread the needle and hold power to account. Let's take a listen to this one part, and then we'll talk about it on the other side.
3: The Journal's courageous reporting on President Trump's past relationship with financier Jeffrey Epstein triggered the release of the so-called Epstein files, thousands of documents that might otherwise have remained hidden from the public. Trump quickly filed a $20 billion lawsuit against the Journal, revealing reporter Khadija Safdar's home address. Her family had to be relocated.
0: So normally there is a comedian there who roasts the president. That is like part of the tradition. He can't take a joke, so there's no comedian. Somehow instead, this idea of honoring journalists who have done the hard work of holding power to account then for him becomes a laugh line.
2: Yeah, well, I thought actually that was the high point of the evening.
0: I agree.
2: Which was Wolf Blitzer just telling everyone why these journalists are being awarded. And it was often for exposing corruption or exposing Donald Trump's ties to Jeffrey Epstein that these journalists were coming on stage and accepting these awards. But you're right. Typically, when the president is at this event, there's a comedian that roasts the president. And usually the president has thick enough skin where he sits there and he takes the jokes. Then he goes on stage and makes a few lighthearted jokes about the press and others. In this case, Donald Trump is so thin-skinned that, you know, the White House Correspondents Association won't say this, but I suspect that that played a large role in the fact that there's no comedian at this event this time. And instead, Donald Trump was afforded the opportunity to go on stage. And again, these were not jokes that, you know, like the press can take a joke. This wasn't a joke. These weren't light jokes about the press or poking fun, kneeling them. These were smears. These were attacks on the press that I wouldn't feel comfortable repeating because I don't want to give them more air to spread.
0: I think it just brings us to this question of if the point is actually to celebrate the First Amendment as a celebration of democracy itself, what does that actually look like?
2: I don't know. If I were head of the White House Correspondents Association, I might have reached out to someone like Jimmy Kimmel, a comedian who Donald Trump is trying to censor, and said, why don't you come and we'll celebrate how you have not backed down to the president's threats of intimidation, to Brennan Carr at the FCC, who's been trying to get this guy off the air. We'll celebrate this. We're going to make sure that this event actually upholds the First Amendment and as a celebration of it, instead of inviting the man who is trying to use the government to warp the powers of government to censor his critics, whether they are journalists or late-night comedians.
0: Oliver Darcy, thank you so much for being with us, talking us through this.
2: Thank you.
0: All right, and thank you for joining us. This is On the Line with Alicia Menendez. You're going to find us here on MS Now every Monday through Friday, noon to 2 p.m. Eastern. And on Saturday, September 26th, join me at our MS Now annual live community event ahead of the midterms. 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The moment is up next.

0: Good to be with you on this Monday afternoon. I'm John Lemire in for Katie Turr. Thank you for joining us. So we begin with this question. How ready is the United States for what is coming next in Iran? Because right now, the fighting does seem to be on pause, but a dramatic escalation was on the table just a few days ago. And there are real concerns about whether the U.S. military is equipped for more fighting. The Wall Street Journal is reporting on debate inside the Trump administration over the impact of declining munitions stocks. That's according to U.S. officials familiar with the matter. The Trump himself continues to dismiss those concerns, telling the Journal, "We have far more munitions than anyone in the world and far more than we need." He said something similar just a few minutes ago en route to Michigan. We're also learning more about a credible threat from Iranian proxy forces against the president himself. That's according to the New York Times, citing multiple sources. That threat, in fact, led Trump to abandon the Qatari jet that was being used as Air Force One earlier this month. The Times is also out with a lengthy new report on the security flaws that left Trump exposed on that plane, including details on Trump's personal involvement and his pressure to get that Qatari jet ready on a compressed timeline. Not to mention all that this is costing taxpayers now, just 99 days before the midterms. We have a great group to get us started this afternoon. Joining us now, New York Times White House correspondent Maggie Haberman, who is bylined on those reports. Maggie, of course, also co-author of the new book, Regime Change, Inside the Imperial Presidency of Donald Trump. It's a deserved bestseller. MS Now senior national security reporter David Rode, also with us, as well as senior advisor for the Lincoln Project and Mitt Romney's chief strategist for his 2012 presidential campaign, Stuart Stevens, and former senior executive in the counterterrorism division of the FBI, and MS Now national security and intelligence analyst Christopher O'Leary. Thanks again for everyone joining us this afternoon. Maggie, I will start with you. You had some blockbuster reporting in recent days about the rush to turn this Qatari jet, this gift, the gift itself raised so many questions from so many, gift to President Trump. He wanted it as the new Air Force One in time for the nation's birthday a few weeks back. Take us behind the scenes, please, Maggie, about some of the corners that were perhaps cut and some of the security concerns that were then raised.
1: So, John, there's a couple of aspects here, and my colleagues and I reported on how, look, it's been known that President Trump wanted to fly this Qatari-gifted jet to the U.S. that he plans to take with him when he leaves office, purportedly for his presidential library. He wanted it as a bridge option because the Boeing-commissioned two new Air Force Ones are not going to be ready, most likely until after he leaves office. So, in order to do that, they had to take the fastest routes possible on certain security aspects of this plane. You know, my colleagues and I went down the list of things that, you know, are not visible on the new Qatari jet compared to, say, the older Air Force Ones. Now, I think we need to be clear. It's possible there are things that we can't see, John, on the plane that we don't know of. But this was ready to be flown from the time that it was beginning to be worked on till it was rolled out less than a year, and in fact, quite less than a year. And so the expectation of White House officials last year in the lead up to the development of this plane was that it was only going to be able to be flown domestically or to locations abroad, but where there was no conflict zone and where there was a U.S. air base. You know, Turkey would obviously be pushing it a bit, and there was no U.S. airbase there. He ended up flying to the U.K. for that purpose. But this is going to continue to raise all kinds of questions. And remember, as you know well, it is not just the president who's on that plane. It's his staff and journalists and Air Force members and others.
0: Yeah, no, there's no question. I mean, even just, you know, Maggie, you and I have both been on the plane a number of times covering this president and others, and you could just see there are noticeable differences. Now, of course, we don't know everything, but yeah, certainly there were enough concerns raised that he didn't take it home from that NATO summit, particularly after the Iran conflict sparked up again. So, Maggie, we do want to ask, the White House is pushing back somewhat on this. Walk us through some of their reporting. What are some of their arguments that they say, hey, this jet, everything is going as it should?
1: Look, they've continued to say that there is that the plane is safe, that there is no risk to the president, that they have made sure that, you know, I'm paraphrasing here, so forgive me, but that the modifications are going to keep the president and everybody else flying aboard this plane safe. And I wouldn't expect them to say anything other than that. And there are, as you and I both know, John, legitimate reasons why there are certain aspects of presidential security that the government's simply never going to talk about. However, this is a plane that, A, it's a 13, 14-year-old plane. It's not a brand new plane, as the White House has said. This was a plane that was gifted under unusual circumstances at best. It is a plane that is expected to go leave the president, leave with the president when he leaves office. And hundreds of millions of dollars have been spent to upgrade it. And now it is going back in to be, as the president put it a couple of days ago, maxed out. We don't quite know what that means, but he said it's going to take about a month, as did White House officials. It's a little hard to understand what kind of security upgrades could be accomplished in that time that would be meaningful, but we will see.
0: But also, David, taking it offline for a month or more, whatever it ends up being, sort of an admission that the reporting was right, and that, of course, this plane was not ready for at least that kind of journey.
2: Yeah, and it's terrific work by Maggie and the reporters from the Times. Look, Air Force One is also supposed to be a command center. When the 9/11 attacks happened, George W. Bush was in Florida, but then was flying around the country. So the communication systems you have on this plane and the anti-missile defenses are critical for the security of the country, not just the president. And I'm worried this is part of a pattern where, and the piece talks about Trump's just fixation on how quickly this had to be turned around, and that the aides around the president seem to fear, and you and Maggie know this better than me, giving him blunt advice. So there's experts from the Air Force who know that it doesn't have the capabilities. There's the Secret Service concerns, and it's there's other policy issues we can talk about, but again, is Donald Trump, does he have people around him who stand up to him and warn him about pushing things like this and the national security implications to it. And then it's also hundreds of millions of dollars that taxpayers are spending.
0: Right. And Stuart, just please remind those watching just how unusual this gift is. We've never had a president accept something like this, even though he says it's on behalf of the country. But he's made clear that when he leaves office, he's taking his jet with him.
3: Yeah, it's just another example about how we've kind of normalized these standards. You know, Vice President Agnew got kicked out of office for taking $10,000. So this president is taking a very nice jet. And, you know, one of the things that I think just points to the hollowness of all this rhetoric from the White House is because there was an unfortunate incident at the White House Correspondents' Dinner, they tried to use that as an excuse why the White House had to be torn down, the East Wing. So it's sort of a weird, but this obsession with security, but not here. The president loves this plane. It's a very cool plane and it's more comfortable, I bet, than the old Air Force One. So he wants to fly it. So, you know, it just is another example of the hypocrisy of the White House and why you really can't take anything that they say at face value. And if anything happened to Donald Trump, it would be catastrophic for the country. So it's risky, it's dangerous, it's irresponsible, but it's Donald Trump.
0: So, Maggie, of course, this comes as there is this new threat to the president. Iran has threatened his life before. We know President Trump keenly aware of that. That's sort of an animating factor for him at times. But that's part of the bind that he finds himself in. I wrote this week for The Atlantic. I know you have covered on this as well, that he finds himself in this situation with no good options. You know, there was real consideration end of last week to dramatically escalate the war again. They backed off of it. Talk to us about why the president decided to do that and what could come next.
1: So the what could come next is the big question, John, and I read your piece. We at the Times also have done several versions of it. Jonathan Swan and I reported in our book about how Trump took the country to war and just how much he believed on a gut feeling this was going to go well and it was going to go quickly. Those really were the factors. And he was fresh off of this military operation in Venezuela, whatever anybody thinks of the foreign policy issues related to it, snatching a head of a sovereign state in his pajamas in the middle of the night. It was a successful operation from the U.S. terms. And so he had huge faith in how this was going to go. It is not going that way. It has not gone quickly. We are now into month five or about to enter month five of what was supposed to be 6 to 8 weeks-ish. Munitions are low. We, you know, don't know the specific numbers, but that is just not in dispute, although the president keeps saying otherwise. There are real questions about how they are handling the casualty numbers and how honest this government is being about that, or change their computations or descriptions around it. So he leaves himself with very few options that will actually be effective, one of which would be boots on the ground, which once he does that, it's very hard to do it in a way that would be a half measure, John, because he has repeatedly made these threats against this Iranian regime that was supposed to be much more willing to talk after the Ayatollah had been killed. So far, he is fighting this very asymmetrical fight against a leadership, some of them, not all of them, but some of them, who are not only willing to wait him out, not only willing to, in some cases, kill their own citizens, but also are less convinced by his threats. They absolutely have an economy that is really struggling. That is a pressure point, but that is also one that Iranians have shown they're willing to wait out too.
0: And Chris, to you now, if indeed this reporting is right, by the Times, Journal, other places, that the U.S. is down significantly in terms of supplies of these interceptor missiles that could be used to defend our allies in the Gulf, what does that say to you right now about military preparedness and, frankly, the leadership of Secretary Hegseth at the Pentagon?
4: Well, I think it's self-evident that Secretary Hegseth is out of his depth. He shouldn't be there. But it also tells you that it really limits the president's options. Now, the combat power that you have in the Gulf region, you have two Marine Expeditionary Units, which are 2,200 Marines each, but the battalion landing team for each of those, the combat power that would go ashore is actually only 1,200 Marines in each of those MUs. And then you have a brigade combat team from the 82nd Airborne, which is about 1,000 paratroopers. That is not nearly enough to do any real damage to the Iranians. And the Iranians know that. There's something called relative combat power when you're planning to do an offensive. And so for a basic military operation, if you are assaulting, you want to have 3-to-1 combat power against the defender. If you're going against a major, well-entrenched adversary, that goes to 6-to-1 to 8-to-1. If you're going against a major urban area, that becomes 10-to-1. Now, the Iranians have 600,000 troops in their military. They have another 200,000 members in the IRGC, many of which are Quds Force members, so elite members of the intelligence and special operations community. They have another 350,000 reservists that they can call up who've served previously in the Iranian military. So the mm-hmm. calculus here is really something that the president doesn't have any options. And, you know, he's lost all of his strength and leverage and legitimacy going into these talks moving forward.
0: And David, there's certainly been some Republicans and some influential voices on the right, conservative media types, who are urging him to get out, just cut and run. But quickly walk us through what that would mean if the U.S. were suddenly to abandon this conflict and leave the status quo in place there for Iran.
2: A huge victory for Iran. They've defeated the world's most powerful country. They still have the nuclear material. They'll have control of the strait. They can collect millions and millions of dollars in fees. And I think Iran is going to wait this out. I think they are not going to make any major compromise until the midterm elections, roughly three and a half months from now, because they have outmaneuvered Trump. And I think he's put himself in a really, really difficult position.
0: All right, everybody stick around. We have much more on this after a quick break. And then later in the show, what Democrats are doing to win back working class voters. Don't go anywhere. Be back in just a minute.

0: Welcome back, about 2:17 here on the East Coast. Still with us, Maggie Haberman, David Rode, Stuart Stevens, and Chris O'Leary. So the president was very busy over the weekend on Truth Social, posting lots of AI-generated images, I believe over 40 in a few hours' time. You're seeing some of the greatest hits there. It's our oil tanker now, no more engines. Sadly, we don't have the one of him saving George Washington from falling off a cliff. It appears to be Mount Rushmore, though oddly, Abraham Lincoln missing. You're just going to have to go on Truth Social yourself to check that one out, Stuart Stevens. As you look at this, you just, I mean, it raises all sorts of questions. I mean, on one hand, it's like, man, this is everyone's uncle, like, falling for AI slop on social media. Except this case, it's the commander in chief who has the ability with a single order, to re-engage a war or more. What does this tell you when you see something like this?
1: Well, look, this is not a well man. There's some need that we have as a society to pretend otherwise. Donald Trump was never prepared to be president. He's been president, and he's still not prepared. And now he's in a decline. And today's the best day of the Trump presidency. Tomorrow will be worse. And there's this strange need that we have to ignore this, because I think to admit it, the consequences are so devastatingly disturbing. But you know, it's what's dangerous is not that this guy hanging around the house doing this wacky stuff. It's that he's gone to war with the Persian Empire. And we seem to be losing a war every 60 days. And this is something that will take a very long time for the United States to regain, if we can, our credibility in the world. So it's just another example of how irresponsible and unpatriotic Republicans were to go along with Donald Trump. And every member in the Senate knows it, every Republican does, and they still do it. And it's one of the darker chapters in American history.
0: Well, we can safely predict what the response from Republicans on Capitol Hill will be when asked about these social media posts. They'll say they hadn't seen them. So, Chris O'Leary, you know, but we know this is, the way we live now, 2026 moment, I suppose, where the Iran-U.S. conflict has also at times devolved into a meme war. They seem to like Legos. The President Trump likes AI slop. But, like, what sort of message does this send to them, to Tehran, when you see the president spend hours at a time on a spree like this?
2: I think they will not take him seriously, and they see him as desperate. He thinks this is an effective way of communicating and negotiating, and it's simply not. It's disgraceful. It's unpresidential. And it doesn't give him any additional leverage. And what he should be doing is reading history, at night before he falls asleep, and understanding that the Iran-Iraq war lasted 8 years, and it was barbaric. The Iranians are in this for the long haul. And they are not going to just cave because he's putting out these offensive memes. Listen, as a combat veteran myself, the father of a combat veteran, the brother of a combat veteran, and with nieces and nephews serving in the military now, along with many of my friends, it dishonors them. It's unworthy of the presidential office, and certainly for somebody who evaded service himself. It really diminishes people who are committed to, honor and service and upholding the Constitution. And this is turning it into a video game.
0: Maggie, I won't ask you your thoughts if you think the president will take Chris's take Chris up on his recommendation of reading history before bed every night. But I will ask you about tomorrow. Prime Minister Netanyahu of Israel visits Washington. I believe it's his 8th White House meeting in the second term, by far the most of any other leader. Your book, of course, details in extraordinary fashion some of the meetings with Netanyahu and the president's team, as he makes the case for war. We're a long way from that now. The president's relationship with the prime minister has certainly been tense at times. What do you expect will come from tomorrow?
3: I think that we know where Netanyahu is likely to end up, and it is not going to be that the U.S. should simply walk away from this conflict. But I don't know that Netanyahu is going to be prepared to make the same kind of case for full-scale engagement continuing, especially because the president has already given Netanyahu an out on not rejoining. Netanyahu is facing his own political problems. in Israel, as we know, President Trump, who actually was extremely popular in Israel as of last year, his popularity has gone down in Israel. It's still much higher than it is in the US, certainly, but it's gone down, polls show, since this war started and has continued. The bigger question to me, John, is what the president is going to say to Netanyahu. This was not a meeting that President Trump sought, as far as we know. He had actually been trying to avoid it. And as you said, his relationship with Netanyahu has gone up, has gone down. We describe in the book that he used to refer to Netanyahu as a con man. He was obviously furious with him for many, many years after he left office for the sin of congratulating Joe Biden on winning the presidency. Netanyahu worked very hard to try to get that relationship better. But as you were asking that question, I kept thinking about something that he said, Trump, to Jonathan Swan and me when we were in the Oval Office for a fact-checking interview for our book. We asked him about Netanyahu as a wartime partner. That was 17 days into the war, and he was ebullient about him, very effusive. He's not afraid of war. Well, they are both now in a war, and we'll see where this goes.
0: In a war, David Rowe, that's very unpopular per public polling. But this will be an interesting marker in this moment tomorrow, because Netanyahu, you know, Israel's playing a different role in the conflict now than, of course, they were earlier. But they've made very clear they still view Iran as a deadly threat. And yet President Trump has come up to the line, I mean, more times than I can keep track of right now in terms of resuming hostilities. But each time he blinks, Iran calls his bluff.
4: This meeting is more important for Bibi Netanyahu than it is for Donald Trump. And I think Trump is sort of an albatross. I mean, he went forward with this Saudi nuclear deal, which I think surprised many Israelis. And Israelis, for understandable reasons, don't want Saudi Arabia to have the ability to enrich uranium, which they could possibly, with no inspections, use to create a nuclear weapon. So I just think that Netanyahu, from an Israeli political perspective, was like, I brought Trump along. We're going to take care of Iran. And all this is unraveling. And Trump looks unsteady as an ally towards Israelis. And I would just agree with Chris. Trump looks weak in the region. He looks erratic. The memes look desperate. And all this is, again, I think, going to encourage Iran to just wait him out and pressure him and pressure him and pressure him as the midterms approach.
0: And Maggie, last one to you in terms of David's thought there about the desperation there and the evident frustration from President Trump. What's the conversations like right now from other Republicans who, of course, so many of them facing really tough reelection fights this November? What are those talks like from one end of Pennsylvania to the other in terms of, like, you know, suggesting to the president maybe it's time to wrap this up?
3: Look, it's immense concern. And this is where, John, and I know you know this because we've discussed this before, but this is actually where the absence of Lindsey Graham as something of an interlocutor really is hurting. Trump hates the Senate Republicans. He hates the leadership. His relationship really is with the House GOP. And they are pretty pliant, but their members who are in marginal districts are very concerned about where this is going. Frankly, I don't know, John, how useful a lot of conventional wisdom is this cycle for a number of reasons. This is an odd, lame duck term. It is not a consecutive two terms. There are all kinds of factors why both parties are struggling, but no Republican lawmaker in my reporting is excited about this unless they are in a deep red district. And even there, it's still really hard to justify because the president is just so not focused on the economy. And I was glad, actually, that David mentioned the Saudi deal. Everything that is happening right now, that plus the tariffs that are going back into a new regime to try to make up for the ones that were zeroed out, there's all kinds of economic headwinds, and none of this is making Republicans' jobs easier in terms of their own reelection fights.
0: Yeah, and the next time that House Speaker Johnson really defies President Trump will be the first time. But even he, who's usually so lockstep with Trump, yes, said last week he thought this war needed to wrap up and soon. Our thanks to a great group for starting us off this afternoon. Maggie Haberman, David Rode, Stuart Stevens, and Chris O'Leary. Again, our gratitude. Up next here on MS Now, which way working class voters are leaning just 99 days out from the midterms. We're back with that and a lot more.

0: 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Jukebox Oldies is your favorite jukebox for 70s and 80s favorites that still feel young. 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
8: Welcome back to The Moment, just past the bottom of the hour. Let's turn to some domestic politics now. The progressive wing of the Democratic Party believes the key to winning back working class voters who drifted away from the party is elevating working class candidates, candidates who embrace populist politics. But new data suggests they just might be misreading the electorate. Joining us now, Bulwark reporter Lauren Egan, who wrote about this in her recent piece. Also joining us, Michelle Cottle, who writes about national politics for the New York Times opinion section. Our thanks to you both for being with us this morning. Lauren, good to see you again. Let's start with you. Talk to us about this data and your reporting.
9: Yeah, look, coming out of the 2024 election, I think there was agreement among all factions of the Democratic Party that their key goal was to figure out how to win back working class voters. And what we've really seen from the left and from progressives in the Democratic Party is this idea that if you amp up economic populism, if you run candidates that have this sort of like harder edge working class aesthetic to them, that's how you're going to fix this problem. So we've seen this embodied in people like Graham Platner, Abdul El-Sayed, Zoran Mamdani to a certain extent. But what we've seen in polling data thus far the cycle is that their base still is among college-educated voters. With Platner in Maine before he dropped out, Susan Collins was still crushing him with working-class voters. And in Michigan, in that Democratic primary, Abdul El-Sayed is falling behind Haley Stevens with non-college-educated workers. So this is this big dilemma that the progressive left has to figure out. And their whole theory of the case is that their candidates are the strongest with working class voters. The data isn't really bearing that out. And I think it's a real serious question that they have to ask themselves, especially going into 2028.
8: Yeah, and we just showed one poll there that, as you mentioned, that has a sizable margin. We should notice that, that there are some other polls that show conflicting results and much, much closer, or even the other candidate ahead. But Lauren, staying with you, I mean, it is the Michigan race has become sort of a microcosm for this debate within the Democratic Party. And just like, how leftist do we want to go? How

0: progressive do we want to go? There's a lot of energy, a lot of energy in that quarter of the party right now, and not just New York City, the places like Colorado and others. But yet there is a thought that particularly in a state like, say, the Midwest swing state like a Michigan, that maybe a more centrist approach, more moderate approach might be more palatable.
1: Yeah, and we're going to, you know, obviously find that out this cycle. But I think another element of this as well is that with the progressive left, with some of these candidates that we've seen, you know, when I talk to some strategists, they say it's not that we can't run economic populist candidates. In fact, that's what we should do. We've seen that work really well, for example, in states like Nebraska with Dan Osborne. Of course, he's running as an independent, but he's doing quite well with Democrats there. He's a real shot at that Senate seat there. But he's very different. He is still a heterodox candidate. He is a far more conservative on some issues, such as immigration, than a lot of Democratic candidates are comfortable being. And so the question is, is it enough to just be economic populist and to have this working class aesthetic? Or do you have to be more culturally conservative on some of these other issues and go against the Democratic Party in some ways, other than just bashing corporations and going after the millionaire class?
0: So, Michelle Cottle, let's go to you. There are some in the Democratic Party sounding alarms at this strategy, suggesting that, you know, that these working class voters are actually far more centrist and sometimes even swing Republican than, more the college educated voters. How are you thinking about this dilemma facing the Democrats?
2: So I actually just got back from Nebraska, where I was, you know, on the trail with Dan Osborne. And I think you do have to be careful not to try and universalize from something that works in New York to something that's going to work in Michigan. I think we do have a sense from research and years past that non-college educated voters do not tend to be as culturally progressive as some of the kind of the younger, more educated members of the Democrats activist base. So you can't just jam an economic populist in a flannel shirt into all of the usual Democratic issues and say, look, this guy understands you. You have to kind of look at in the case of House races, the districts. You know, when you start talking about Senate races, you probably aren't looking at the same kind of candidate in Michigan or Virginia as you are in California. I mean, you have to not over universalize this stuff and think that, oh, we found the one key.
0: And Michelle, this comes against the backdrop of a lot of reporting, Lauren included, about the struggles with the DNC is having right now in terms of fundraising, in terms of questions about Ken Martin's leadership. Now, look, we know the DNC, plays a bigger role next year, the 2027, have a presidential than it does now in this midterms year. But it is making some in the party quite nervous.
2: I'm just not sure why Ken Martin is still in that post. I am sorry. The DNC has been a disaster. If you talk to Democrats, they know the DNC is a disaster. Money is a problem. And there are all kinds of things baked into the establishment's problem. Among other things, they're always like worried about juggling 30 different interest groups at any one time. But if something's not working, you change it. And I'm still not sure why this is taking such a long time for them to kind of figure out the basics. I'm sorry.
0: Well, Laura, I'll put that question to you. You've got this new reporting on Ken Martin, the DNC's struggles. What's your read? Could a change be coming?
1: I think there's two reasons why this is so hard. The first is that there's not an obvious replacement. There's been a lot of names that have floated around of who could potentially take over Ken Martin's job. Most of those people are not interested. They just don't want to inherit this giant mess that they have to go and clean up. It's not a very appealing role at the current moment. The second reason is that it would require Martin to step down. He'd come to the conclusion by himself that he needs to go and that he shows no sign of going anywhere. That clearly is not something he's interested in doing at this moment. The other mechanism to remove him would be for DNC members, there's a couple hundred of them, to try and force him out. And you'd need a majority of those members in order to do that. And there just doesn't seem to be that kind of energy there right now. You have to remember that a lot of these folks are state party chairs. They're very involved in their state parties. And one of Martin's big things that he's done as DNC chair, which has been controversial, is to do this big 50-state plan. He's giving money to every single state party. So those people are fairly loyal to Ken Martin. So there's just not a clear, easy path to force him out. However, this is a huge mess for Democrats. And I don't think that Ken Martin is safe. And I don't think that people are just going to let this go quietly.
0: A huge mess and an onslaught of bad headlines in the last couple of days. Lauren Egan, Michelle Kyle, thank you both very much for joining us this afternoon. Up next here on The Moment, how an admiral who was not on a list of recommended candidates scored the Navy's top job. The next puzzling question, the latest puzzling question from Pete Hegseth's Pentagon. When we come right back.
3: Steak.
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2: Welcome back. New reporting from the New York Times is raising fresh questions about whether political loyalty and not military protocol is driving some promotions inside Defense Secretary Pete Hegseth's Pentagon. According to the Times, before Hegseth's confirmation hearing, Admiral Darrell Cottle, then the head of a major Navy command, offered to help Hegseth prepare for those hearings. An outreach and current and former defense officials described as a breach of military ethics. Now, allegedly, nothing came of that offer. But after Hegseth took office, he fired Cottle's boss, who just so happened to be the first woman ever to lead the Navy. And then months later, Cottle was elevated to that post, the Navy's top job. Joining us now, MS Now Pentagon reporter and former U.S. Navy Reserve officer Priya Sridhar, and former U.S. Army officer and former captain in the JAG Corps, Margaret Donovan. Our thanks to you both for being with us. Priya, I'll start with you. What more do we know about, shall we say, this eyebrow-raising decision by Secretary Hegseth?
3: Yeah, that's right, Jonathan. Well, you know, this is very interesting, especially when you look at the backdrop of what's been happening over the last year and a half with the so-called Pentagon purge, which is Secretary Hegseth pushing out 25 or so senior military officers. Many of them are women. Many of them are also people of color. One of them, you pointed out, was Lisa Franchetti, the former chief of naval operations. And his logic behind doing that is that he has been saying that these people were promoted to their rank or considered for their rank, because he's also blocked the promotions of about 40 or so other military officers, many of those also people of color and women, is because the military was trying to meet some sort of quota, and this was pushing some sort of DEI agenda, and that really promotions in the military should be based on merit. But that's not what you're seeing when you look at the case of Admiral Cottle. He was essentially brought into this position because a senior advisor in his office told Secretary Hegseth that, listen, he thinks just like you. He's very anti-woke. He's not into all of this DEI stuff. And that's very much aligning with much of the reporting that I've been doing over the last several weeks. I got an opportunity to speak to a handful of those senior officers who were pushed out, and they told me that they believe that they were pushed out because they raised concerns about some of the decisions that Secretary Hegseth was making. And really, many active duty officers right now are facing that sort of moral conundrum. Should we stay in the military and essentially rubber stamp everything that Hegseth is saying, or should we get out? And many of them are telling me the reason they're choosing not to get out is because they know that they're going to be replaced by some sort of loyalist or yes men. And really, traditionally, officers in the military should be providing objective advice to the people in charge based on things like logistics and operations, and by the way, international law.
2: So, Margaret, I mean, this has become all too common in this administration. We, you know, it's been well chronicled, disturbingly chronicled, the way that Secretary Hegseth has fired officers he doesn't like, promoted those that he does, and we run the risk of becoming numb to it. So please take a step back and just underscore, if you will, just how unusual this is, and frankly, how damaging it could be for morale and more inside the building.
4: Well, I think it's extremely unusual, as you have said, and as Priya just outlined excellently, this is really flipping meritocracy on its head. The United States military, of any organization, is really the largest meritocracy in America. You should be promoted based on what you have done, the body of your work while in service. And instead, what we're seeing is that senior officials, people who, by the way, in the middle of a period of war, we should really be relying on for their experience and their expertise, are being summarily dismissed because it seems the secretary just doesn't view them as personally, politically aligned with him. I think the other interesting part, if I may, of this entire story in the Times reporting is the role of Tim Parlator here. If you remember, sort of the connective tissue between all of this is that Admiral Cottle was represented in his employment action with the Department of Defense by Tim Parlator. And lo and behold, that person is also Secretary Hegseth's personal advisor, and as well was his personal defense attorney in his civilian capacity. And so you have this really confluence of all of these different ethical problems with both Admiral Cottle's promotion and also all of the demotions that you just mentioned. And if I could just very quickly explain why this is an issue, when you are a lawyer, a government lawyer, or even a private lawyer, you have an ethical obligation to zealously advocate for your clients. And the problem that we have here with this promotion, this is like a good little microcosm of the conflict of interest, is that you have multiple clients in this special advisor, Tim Parlator. On one hand, he advises the Department of Defense and the United States as his client. On the other hand, he is Hegseth's personal defense attorney. And on yet another hand, he is representing Admiral Cottle and trying to zealously advocate for his employment success. And so this is just this entire narrative here. The story is reported by the Times. Is really a great example of when those three things don't align and why it is very important that you have lawyers in the military who have one client, and it is the United States, and it is to make sure that the Department of Defense is acting ethically and properly.
2: Another great example of how the swamp has very much returned with a vengeance in this Trump second term. Priya, briefly to you as a final beat, one thing that I found is a particular outrage, the reporting last week that on the Pentagon website, they reduced the number of fatalities of American service members killed in the Iran war from 18 to 14. And one of the explanations offered was, well, those last four came after the ceasefire was declared, although we certainly know that hostilities have not actually stopped. What's the latest you've heard as to what happened here? And the, frankly, I would argue just the outraged effect that has so many people.
3: Yeah, that's right. It was interesting because we heard conflicting explanations as to why that number changed. One was that it occurred during a ceasefire period, which didn't really seem like a ceasefire because it was occurring when we saw consecutive nights of airstrikes, both from the United States and in response from Iran. Then we heard officially from Chief Pentagon spokesperson Sean Parnell that, oh, no, this was just a computer data glitch and it's all going to be fixed soon. Quietly yesterday, we saw on that defense casualty analysis system known as DCAS, where they post all of these injuries and casualties, that they now have listed those four service members who were died in a separate category, not under Operation Epic Fury, but instead under overseas operations. And I think this is frankly infuriating many service members' families. I've been talking to them all morning who they're saying that, you know, our family members and these service members are not political pawns. It doesn't matter what category you put them in. They tragically were killed in action.
2: Yet another effort to make the president look good. Priya Sridhar and Margaret Donovan, thank you so much for joining us today, and thank you both for your service. We really appreciate it. Up next on MS Now, who's left after a fourth round of layoffs at the Office of the Director of National Intelligence? We'll bring you some brand new reporting on that when we come right back.
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2: ODNI's acting director, Bill Pulte, has announced yet another round of layoffs. It's the fourth time that he has cut the U.S. intelligence workforce since he replaced Tulsi Gabbard back on June 19th. While not offering a specific number of these layoffs, Pulte posted on Sunday that the latest wave was, quote, thoughtful and measured. Sure. Joining us now, MS Now Justice and Intelligence Reporter Ken Delaney. Ken, always great to see you. What's the latest we know about this latest round of cuts?
3: You know, Jonathan, we know very little. I checked in with sources in one of the oversight committees that should, in theory, be briefed on these kinds of things, and they know nothing about who actually has been laid off. And look, there's been, you know, concerns for years that the Office of the Director of National Intelligence, created after 9/11 to synthesize intelligence across the agencies, that it had grown bloated, that it was essentially a bureaucracy where people went to sort of serve their time. There certainly was some of that, and some pairing of jobs would not be greeted with opposition in all quarters of the intelligence officials that I talked to. But this seems like carnage. Hundreds and hundreds of people have been laid off. This is the fourth round. As you mentioned, Pulte is telling us, and we have no idea on what basis this is being conducted, but every reason to suspect, based on Pulte's track record, that there are political considerations in mind here as people are losing their jobs, Jonathan.
2: Yeah, because Pulte's doing this, of course, while he's also working on dubious intel about election interference, and many people thinking he's laying some sort of groundwork for the Trump White House to meddle with or at least contest what happens this November. So, Ken, what's the latest on Pulte? How much longer is he going to have this job? Do we have any sense?
3: Well, it all depends on the fate of Jay Clayton and how fast they can get him confirmed. And, you know, Pulte declassified some documents over the weekend related to that disclosure that President Trump made the other night. You know, raw intelligence, mostly redacted, telling us things we already knew about China's effort to interfere in American politics, but painting this sort of false picture that there are revelations buried in the intelligence that suggest that American voting machines are open to manipulation and hacking, which just isn't the case, according to the conclusions of these very intelligence agencies and others. But that's the kind of thing that Pulte was brought in to do, and he looks like he's getting all the mileage he can out of his job before he heads for the doorways, Jonathan.
2: Yeah, dubious intelligence elevated in a primetime White House address by the President of the United States. Ken Delanian, thank you so much. But for the rest of you, please sit tight because the moment's going to continue after just a quick break.
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2: The answer might be Democrats getting in there and stopping this administration. Democrats getting in there and stopping Trump from all the damage he's doing to this country. It might be the only option.
3: Good to be with you. I'm Jonathan Lemire in for Katie Turr on this Monday afternoon. Now, a little after 3 o'clock here on the East Coast. That was Owen Schroyer, a far-right commentator and longtime Trump supporter. He rioted on January 6th and was even sentenced to 60 days in prison over it. And he says things are now bad enough under the president he supported, that he's actually now considering voting for a Democrat just to stop him. The fear among Republicans is that Schroyer is very much not alone, now just 99 days out from the midterms. 1 in 5 reliable Republican base voters are at risk this November, according to a new analysis by the conservative super PAC, Americans for Prosperity Action. Those voters, located in several battleground states, are telling AFP they may stay home or even vote Democrat. A 3-time Trump voter in Western Iowa described the last 3 presidential elections as the worst 3 mistakes I've ever made in my life. That voter told the Washington Post, saying that Trump failed to fulfill his campaign promises and that higher gas prices have cost his family an extra $300 to $500 every single month. Another voter, who says she was a Trump supporter until recently, told the Post that she was behind a lot of the ideas President Trump had when he was elected, but now, quote, he's taken it way too far and at the cost of middle Americans, adding, we just can't afford this. Republicans up for re-election in the fall are trying to distance themselves from President Trump's unpopular policies. And according to new reporting from MS Now, the president's own political operation is, at least for now, giving them the green light to do so. We might be seeing an example of that today in battleground Michigan, where President Trump, making, frankly, a rare domestic campaign appearance these days, is campaigning alongside incumbent Republican Congressman Tom Barrett, who voted twice this summer to limit Trump's war powers and to end military intervention in Iran. Joining us now, frankly, it's an all-star team, beginning of host of Runaway Country and MS Now senior political analyst Alex Wagner, managing editor of The Bulwark and MS Now contributor Sam Stein, former advisor to George W. Bush and John McCain, Mark McKinnon, and MS Now senior White House reporter Vaughn Hilliard. I should clarify, when I say it's an all-star team, it's like Major League Baseball. Every team has to be represented. Sam Stein, the token Colorado Rocky here today. Let's start with you, Vaughn Hilliard, though. You're on the White House North Lawn, and it's your reporting in MS Now that has made so many headlines this morning and now this afternoon. Talk to us more about this, what I find sort of a surprising, at least, you know, tacit green light from the White House to say, look, we get it. This is a tough political moment for the GOP. If there are certain issues where you need to create some space between yourself and the White House, we understand.
4: Jonathan, I'll admit, I was surprised too. And Jake Traylor and I had numerous conversations with GOP operatives working with the Trump operation and the national GOP operation to help Senate and House candidates try to hold on to seats, win seats. And what we continually heard from our sources was this tacit acknowledgement and head nod to candidates that maybe don't come out and say the Iran war is awful, bring it to an end, but try to not talk about it the best you can, because it's not a winning subject matter. When it comes to the economy, you don't need to touch what Donald Trump is doing when it comes to tariffs or call it the golden age. Acknowledge the fact that people are struggling, the gas prices are high, but then go and focus on other provisions of the One Big Beautiful Bill, like like tax cuts and increase to child care tax credits. And yet, what does that do? That runs completely counter to Donald Trump's own message and the sources and the operatives that we talk to that are trying to help Donald Trump and the Republicans here hold on to majorities said that they acknowledge that Donald Trump is going to say whatever he says on a given basis, like we expect any minute now in Michigan, but it very well may be running counter to the midterm strategy that they're urging their down ballot candidates to utter on the campaign trail themselves.
3: So, Mark, you know a thing or two about campaigns. Is this, you know, sort of an unusual permission structure set up by the White House? I mean, is this, look, he's a lame duck.
5: It's a desperate one.
3: Yeah, he's a lame duck with
5: poor
3: poll numbers. So tell us more about this. And again, one has to wonder how long it lasts. Is Trump really going to be okay with some Republicans saying no thanks?
5: No, but the problem is he's still at the top of the ticket. And people still look to the top of the ticket as kind of being the guidepost for this. And if you're a Republican candidate, if you're running right now, all you're doing is explaining. All you're doing is being on defense. You got nothing proactive. Active to run. I mean, you're talking about you can't talk about the economy, you can't talk about inflation, you can't talk about the war unless you want to be defensive about it. They have nothing proactively to say about any of those issues. And the thing is striking to me, Jonathan, in terms of some of the numbers you're talking about, first of all, we know the midterms are all about enthusiasm of voters. Well, what Republicans are enthusiastic about what they're seeing out there right now for a guy who ran on stopping forever wars and making sure that the economy was in good shape? So it hasn't delivered on either one of them. And in 2018, when the Democrats picked up 41 seats, the Republican numbers were much better than they are right now.
3: So, Alex, I guess the question is then, well, what do these Republicans have to talk about? This is a Congress that really only put together one significant legislative accomplishment, the so-called One Big Beautiful Bill, which frankly polls very poorly, among many Americans. And then, you know, you're dealing with rising gas prices and a war that no one wants and the president can't get out of.
6: Yeah, I mean, he's on his way to Michigan, where the two of the key races, you have candidates who are actively voting against him. Michigan's largest trading partner is Canada. And now the president of the United States is going to pose 50% tariffs on the state's largest trading partner because the president of the United States doesn't understand how the wind works. He's literally shooting himself and them in the foot at every turn, to say nothing of the effect of, you know, the war on gas prices and the general question of affordability. I mean, Trump doesn't have any interest in doing anything good for these candidates, which is why in the same hand, in the same day, which is today, he's telling the Senate that they have to stay in Washington for the August recess because he wants them to pass the Save America Act. August is a key time for all these incumbent and endangered Senate Republicans to go and campaign. I mean, he's literally using every arrow in his quiver to shoot at his own party. It's stunning. And it might suggest to you that when he said he didn't really care about the midterms, however many months ago that was, he really meant it because he's doing everything to prove just that.
3: Yeah, perhaps a rare moment of truthfulness from the president there. Sam Stein, you know, let's talk about this dynamic a little further, because, I mean, Alex is right. I mean, ordering Congress to stay put in August seems borderline political suicide. But we are seeing, you know, and again, I don't want to overstate this. This is not like it's a GOP revolt by any means. But there has been small moments of pushback to Vaughn's reporting. Maybe there are some Republicans who are going to try to create some space between themselves and the White House on the campaign trail. And here we have to look at Senate Majority Leader Thune, who has repeatedly said no to Trump's demands about the SAVE Act, but most particularly about blowing up the filibuster.
7: Let me just note that to extend the All-Star analogy, you have me batting cleanup here. Just noting that,
3: you know,
7: going forth.
3: That.
7: Okay.
3: You earned it,
7: to your point.
3: You earned it. The fans voted you in. What can I say? They voted you in. First ballot.
7: Look, Thune's in a weird spot because if you were to bring this bill to the floor, it would be defeated, and that would be bad for the party writ large, right? They would look feckless, and not only that, Trump would lash out against the lawmakers who voted against it, and you'd have a bad situation. And yet Trump obviously clearly wants this, why he's demanding that they stay in for August recess. Well, he's already coming back off that request. Sort of in the macro elements, every party in power in the midterm has to deal with this type of equation. Usually you want to sort of downplay how great things are because you don't want voters to feel like you're out of touch or leaving them behind. But Trump is incapable of doing that. He continuously talks about this being a golden age and how everyone's 401k is skyrocketing. So there's cross currents there. But the biggest curiosity to me is that he's sitting, or his committees and allied committees are sitting on hundreds of millions of dollars in cash that they've raised, and they haven't spent it. And if you were someone who was desperately worried about losing control of Washington, D.C., about having the Democrats take over, have subpoena power, and check on your presidency, you would be spending that money, right? You would be trying to invest in key races. There's 99 days left. They may, in fact, open up the bank. But it doesn't feel like they have the type of urgency that you would expect for someone in this position. And I'm not particularly sure why. Now, as for Republicans and the Owen Shires of the world and all that, I don't expect Republicans to break from Trump. I don't think anyone expects Republicans to break from Trump, even if they're allowed to deviate a little bit. But the big problem would be a lack of enthusiasm. And what you're seeing in the polls is that Republicans are, by and large, much less enthusiastic than Democrats to vote in this midterm election. And some, in the case of like Owen Shire and others, they're openly considering voting for Democrats. That is real poison for the Republican Party because they need the turnout. It's difficult for them already with Trump not on the ticket. It's easier when he is on the ticket because you get all those Trump enthusiastic voters to come out. With him not on the ticket and this general malaise around the election, that's where Democrats could really run up the numbers.
3: So Trump has, we should note, taken the stage in Milford, Michigan. We'll keep an eye on it. And if there's anything of note, you can see it there. If you have anything of note, we'll bring it to you. But Mark, you've run these kind of campaigns. What sort of messaging would you be?
5: Well, first of all, you start with some other numbers, which is when you ask voters if they're better or worse off because of Trump's policies, 58% say worse off, 13% say better off. And so that 13% is, I guess, friends and relatives. But the thing about, I mean, Carville was right 40 years ago when he said it was the economy, stupid. If it was then, it always is. That's the primary driver of any presidential campaign. But here's the problem. The people who were great at campaigning, retail campaigning, one of the, you know, Hall of Famers was Bill Clinton, famously said when he had economic anxiety among voters, "I feel your pain." Trump's message is you have no pain. Your pain is imagined. You can't spin that to voters. I've tried to spin a lot of stuff during my years in campaigns and was successful at some of it, but never can you tell people that they don't have economic anxiety when they have it.
3: So, Alex, you're on the road a lot. What are you hearing from the sort of everyday Americans in the corners of the country here, Republicans, Democrats alike, about what issues matter to them right now? And indeed, to Mark's point about this seemingly pretty significant enthusiasm gap.
6: Well, for our podcast, you know, we always talk to people who are at the front, the center of the headlines. And one thing you hear about a lot is healthcare costs, which sort of have just gotten bundled, I guess, into the overall question of affordability. But the decision for Republicans to do nothing about Obamacare subsidies and to let healthcare costs skyrocket for 22, 23 million Americans was, I think, a very ill-informed decision. Because that coupled with gas prices, coupled with tariffs, it all promotes a picture of Trump not caring at all, as he said, about the expenses of everyday living expenses for Americans across the country. The other piece of it that I think you combine with this, and it's a sort of full weather system of bad news for Trump and the party, the Epstein files prove that Trump was perhaps corrupt or that he had something to hide. The entrance of the United States into the Iran war with Israel proved that he was a liar about foundational campaign promises. And then the tariffs, the gas prices, and the continued economic pain just go to bring home the idea that he truly does not care about the lived experience of so many in this country. We say economic pain and we talk about it in the abstract, but the notion that you cannot afford groceries and cannot afford to go to the doctors is not something that exists once a month. That's an everyday feeling of insecurity and peril and danger and despair. Like, that is piercing. And to get through that with just sort of broad, you know, promises that things will get better if only you keep Republicans in power of the legislative branch, I think is a very losing message. They have ignored the concerns of Americans mm-hmm. for the entire time that Trump has been president, and now the chickens are coming home to roost.
3: So, Vaughn, it's unusual, frankly, that President Trump is out there at all. He's done so little domestic travel in this second term. It was a hallmark of his first term. Second term, he's barely out there. He's barely done events like this. Is the White House suggesting his pace could ramp up?
4: They've been suggesting the pace is going to ramp up since the turn of the year. So I guess at this point, 99 days out, there's only so many more days to get out on the road. And I think, though, there's that balance, if you're a Republican vulnerable candidate, that Donald Trump, you need him to drive some of that base turnout, those low propensity voters that otherwise would show up for Donald Trump, but not for any other candidate running for any other office. And then also understanding that, you know, the one out of five of the high propensity voters, voters that voted in the last eight primary and general elections, they're also suggesting that they may not be showing up to vote for Donald or for the Republicans go around is of high concern. So at this point in the game, it's a matter of who you are able to get to come out. And that's where people like Tom Barrett, who represents Michigan's 7th Congressional District, Republican, he's one of those bellwether vulnerable Republicans. He voted last week on the Iran War Powers Resolution to take back the war power authority from President Trump. He's on stage there with Donald Trump today and is speaking. And so on one hand, somebody like him fully acknowledges that there's a fine line in understanding you could drive away voters by falling too in line with Donald Trump. But on the other hand, he needs Trump to not lash out on him on Truth Social out on the stage for fear of driving folks home. Mike Rogers, Senate candidate, is also somebody who needs Donald Trump's support. He's spoken out against him when it comes to Donald Trump's suggestions that he would be okay with Chinese electric vehicle manufacturing coming to Michigan. So again, you kind of see that kind of wading through that difficult terrain of trying to avoid the rage and the ire of Donald Trump, while also understanding that in 2026, the great share of the Republican Party's electorate, they are backers of Donald Trump. And so that's the reality that they, as down ballot candidates, find themselves in now.
3: Vaughn Hilliard, Mark McKinnon, and the all-star Sam Stein, thank you all very much for joining us. Alex, stick around, please. Coming up next here on MS Now, we'll bring you inside the Trump administration's stunning admission that it has been defunding states that did not vote for him in 2024. In a previous American political moment, an impeachable offense. We're back in just 90 seconds.
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0: Feeling a bit nostalgic for the 90s? 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
1: Welcome back. The Trump administration is now admitting that they canceled billions of dollars worth of grants in order to punish Democratic voters. The New York Times uncovered that revelation, which was buried in little-noticed court documents that were filed last month. In those docs, the Trump administration admitted to terminating funding all based solely on political criteria. Let that sink in. Targeting projected states that awarded its electoral votes to Kamala Harris in the 2024 election and has two Democratic caucusing senators. Joining us, MS Now's senior legal reporter, Lisa Ruman, former Deputy Assistant Attorney General Tom Dupree, Alex Wagner, still with us. My thanks to all of you. Lisa, just let's walk through the documents here. Yeah. And what precisely do they say? And why would the Trump administration admit it?
2: Well, first of all, I think they're trying to avoid some more protracted discovery or the exchange of information in a lawsuit. This is a purported class action lawsuit brought by plaintiffs who have received federal grants from a variety of different executive agencies, from the Department of Defense to the National Endowment for the Humanities. But it is only the Department of Energy that has made this particular admission in what's called a stipulation. It's an agreement between parties. And they say that there were 284 specific grants that were included in a tranche for termination notices, and that with one exception, the 284 grants that were terminated had a location of the recipient, meaning the grantee was either in a blue state and or at least one place of performance, meaning where the grant was like actually administered, in a state that awarded its votes to Harris in the election and has two Democratic caucusing senators. That's their definition of the blue state grants. Now, this came about because the plaintiffs in this case have moved for class certification, meaning they wanted to proceed as a class action, but also they have told the court they're entitled to judgment just on the papers on the basis of these admissions and some others about viewpoint discrimination, meaning cancellation of grants because they see words that trigger DEI-related code words for the right. And they say this is a constitutional violation, that they're punishing the grantees based on their association with a political party, which is a violation of the First Amendment, or that they're treating people differently based on what state they're located in, meaning a blue state versus a red state. That they say is a violation of the Equal Protection Clause, because there is a concession as well, John, in these papers, that there's nothing here that is related to canceling grants because they don't meet with the agency's past or present priorities anymore. In other words, they are nakedly admitting this is just because of where the grantee is located and or where the grant is being performed, both cases being blue state affiliations.
1: Yeah, we just showed the map of the states targeted, and though in the graphic they were highlighted red, those are blue states. You can see them there. And Alex, I mean, this is probably because of fear of discovery, the only reason why this was admitted to. But this is clear. I mean, this is President Trump's retribution campaign in a different form.
3: Absolutely. I mean, we should first note that many of those blue states have Republicans in them, right? They are not exclusively Democrats. But regardless of that, these are American taxpayers. These are American citizens who are entitled to federal grants to help prevent methane leaks and to upgrade aging electrical grids. That's the kind of grant making we're talking about. I mean, we have devolved to the point where federal grant making policy is now just own the libs. I mean, that's in essence what is happening here. And it is not only morally bankrupt, it makes Americans less safe. I mean, this is, again, we're talking about methane leaks and electrical grids. These are services that Americans are entitled to. This is part of where our taxes go to, regardless of who we voted for as president. I mean, if this were any other administration, this would be a scandal. The thing that worries me, Jonathan, is that, you know, Trump has tossed around the phrase, the weaponization of the government, as a Biden-era confection, which it was not. There's no fact to support that, but he has rendered that term somewhat meaningless when this should be the dictionary definition of this. Literally taking the power of the federal purse and weaponizing it against states and voters and citizens who you don't think support your political agenda. It is astounding and it is appalling.
1: Astounding and appalling sounds exactly right. Tom, curious, you know, now that this is out in the open, is there any recourse that these states have? Is there anything they can do to try to get this federal funding?
4: Well, one thing they can do, and it sounds like they are doing, is challenging the rescission of these grants as violating their constitutional rights or the terms of the grant program. And look, I'll say a few things. One is that it is not unheard of. In fact, I think it's fairly common for political considerations to influence who gets grants and which states get grants and which states don't. Politics long have played a role in this. I think what makes this case different is a few things. One is that the administration, as we saw from the court filings that Lisa was reporting on, has admitted, this was in fact the determining factor in which grants would be rescinded. The other thing that strikes me as interesting is that the administration is not being coy. It sounds as though, based on what Russell Vaught and others have said, is that they are willing to admit that, yes, the political considerations played the determinative role here, and we are proud to admit it. We are going to acknowledge that on the record. We're telling the court, that's exactly what happened here, and let's play it out. Let's see what the legal consequences are. Let's see if the states can, in fact, prove that it was unlawful to rescind these grants based on political considerations. So I think from the administration's perspective, they're basically saying, we did it, let's bring it on.
1: So one of the things that I always enjoy is that when one guest is speaking, another guest off camera nods vigorously in agreement. Lisa, you were just doing that about something Tom said. Tell us what it was.
2: Yeah, I was looking at this stipulation that I was referring to earlier, and there are two paragraphs here that make it plain as day what is going on, that the Department of Energy says that the inclusion of grants in that cancellation notice was based solely, not just in part, but based solely on the political identity of the grant recipient's state. Meaning whether the recipient was located in or was going to perform the grant in a blue state or a non-blue state. And then they say that they also acknowledge that that differential treatment was not based on any rational connection between the recipient's location and place of performance and the DOE's past or current agency priorities. Those are damning admissions for legal purposes and for the future of this case. Now, they have tried to limit these admissions to only being admissible in this particular proceeding. But from a political standpoint, the fact that they are willing to acknowledge this makes me wonder, where else are the plaintiffs in these cases going to find similar admissions? I will note that they moved previously for relief from the court, and they didn't get it because at that point when they were asking for a preliminary injunction or relief really early in the case, the court said, you haven't proven to me that this is solely based on political affiliation. They came back and they said, well, look what we have now, right? And so I think this is going to be a different story now in this litigation moving ahead. Of course, the costs are still there for those states. And to go back to something that Alex said in terms of what the purpose of these grants are, even if the funding is ultimately restored to these researchers affiliated with the University of California and other places, it's going to take them some time to recoup that funds. And in the process, there is something that's being lost, and we shouldn't lose sight of that.
1: Yeah, and it's an important issue to watch. And if it's happening, the Department of Energy is admitting to it, odds are other agencies are too, and they just haven't owned up to it just yet. Lisa Rubin, Tom Dupree, and Alex Reiner, our thanks to all of you for joining us. We really, really appreciate it. Coming up here on The Moment, the measles outbreak is now on track to be the worst since the year 1991. We'll take a look at how we got here and how it could threaten our measles-free status. We're back in just a few.
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1: 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All new episodes will appear on the homepage. Nice, right?
2: 2025 record. So international health officials will meet in November to determine if the United States and Mexico will get to keep their measles-free status. Joining us now, senior national correspondent at The Bulwark, Jonathan Cohn, and former director of the National Center for Immunization and Respiratory Diseases at the CDC, Dr. Dimitri Daskalakis. Thank you both very much for being with us. Doctor, I'll start with you. This is not just sobering statistics, I'd argue downright depressing and infuriating statistics. How did we get here?
3: So I think it's been a long course. So to be clear, I think we've been seeing decreasing immunization rates in the country for a while. But what we are seeing is the United States is in the context of a large global increase in measles, and our immune barrier, which is vaccine, if that starts to wane, if people aren't getting vaccinated, we don't have the protection that we need to prevent outbreaks from going from small outbreaks to large. And so I think that's what we're seeing in the numbers. We're seeing close-knit communities where immunization rates are low. Someone comes from another part of the world or maybe another part of the country now, and it's like a spark to kindling if you have unvaccinated people. If there's 10 unvaccinated people who are exposed to measles, 9 will get it. It's the most contagious virus that we know. And so we're seeing the effect of low vaccination rate. It's like the canary in the coal mine. Measles is the one that shows you where the problems are because it's so infectious. And so I think this actually also predicts some bad news for other vaccine-preventable diseases in the future.
2: Yeah, both deeply worrisome warning there, to be sure. And doctor, what would it mean, in fact, if we were to lose our measles-free status beyond becoming a national humiliation?
3: Yeah, I mean, I think what it really means is that an infection that we had committed to eliminating in the country has now become nearly what we call endemic, which means that there's transmission on American soil. And that is a giant step backwards in public health. And so I think what it means is the more measles there is, the more cases there are, the more likely there will be complications, severe ones like brain swelling, pneumonia, and sometimes death, but also other complications like people's immune systems experiencing what they call immune amnesia, because measles makes your immune system dysfunctional for, you know, weeks or months after the infection. And so what it means is more people will get measles. Children will be out of school, parents will miss work, and some of those children will get sick and potentially need to go to the hospital or worse.
2: Jonathan, talk to us about the role that RFK

0: Jr. has played in all this?
1: Yeah, well, I think he bears a significant responsibility for this situation in two respects. So Dimitri was just saying, we have been seeing this decline in immunization rates for some time. And obviously, there's a lot of reasons for that. But a big factor in it is all the misinformation out there. And Kennedy has been, you know, for 5, 10, 20 years going back, one of the primary sources of that misinformation. So even before he got into the government, you know, he played a role in these falling vaccination rates that have made us vulnerable to measles in exactly the way that Dimitri just described. But then, of course, now he's at HHS. He's running HHS. And remember, he came in, he told us, he said, we're going to give infectious disease a break. It's not going to be a focus. He has not made it a focus. But even worse than that, he is continuing to spread that misinformation. You know, if you go to the CDC website, I checked again a half hour ago before we came on to make sure it was still the case. There is a statement there that says, you know, on the statement, you know, that there may, and it says, science has not disproven the link between autism and vaccines, that says that health authorities and health scientists have ignored studies about this. These are not true statements, but they are still up on the CDC website. People see that, they become confused, and it fuels this hesitancy about vaccination. And, you know, most people are still going to listen to their doctors. Most people know to take vaccines, but you go from 98% to 90% or 85%, and that's when you get these kinds of outbreaks.
0: Yeah, and that makes a real difference. Thank you for underscoring that. And also, Jonathan, staying with you, just, I mean, the vaccines is just one part of just this mixed messaging, confused messaging, muddled messaging that we've gotten from the health department, from the CDC, in the Trump administration, which includes the cyclosporia outbreak that parts of the country are dealing with now. It just feels like the federal government, you know, if not perfect, but was the gold standard in terms of this sort of being reliable on issues like this. Now it feels like people don't know what to believe or trust.
1: It's tragic. It did not have to happen. I mean, we've spent decades building up institutions like the FDA, like the CDC, to be these paragons of trust. And look, and sometimes they're going to make mistakes, and sometimes people are going to have doubts. And we saw that during the pandemic. It's the nature of things. But, you know, around the world, our institutions were revered for being scientifically rigorous, and you knew that the best possible judgments were being made by scientists using the best possible evidence. And now people, you can't trust that anymore. And, you know, that is not something we're going to be able to repair quickly. It takes decades to build that up. It takes, as I think we're seeing now, a few months, a few years to tear it all down.
0: And doctor, what can be done to repair this? What sort of work can be put in to fix this?
2: Yeah. So I think the probably the most important thing is that, you know, parents, people should consider the source of their information. So I think that the short term answer is don't listen to politicians, listen to your clinician, listen to your care provider, your physician, your nurse practitioner, who's ever taking care of you and your family, because they're going to give you the information that is actually guiding you to make sure that you preserve the health of your family, your children, and prevent these vaccine preventable diseases. You know, I think trust takes a long time to build and an even longer time to earn. And so I think that we are looking, as Jonathan said, to what will take potentially years, if not decades, to be able to regain the trust. You know, these organizations have worked so hard to build and maintain trust. And as he said, it just takes a few months to really destroy it. And so I think we have a real uphill battle. But, you know, consider your source, listen to your clinician, listen to your doctor, because they're going to give you the best recommendation that makes the most sense for you and your family.
0: Dr. Dimitri Daskalakis and Jonathan Cohn, thank you very much. This is a really important conversation. We appreciate it. Up next here, what led MAGA influencer and former Kremlin propagandist Laura Loomer to stunningly change her tune on the war in Ukraine? She did a 180. We'll get into it next.
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1: Welcome back. So far-right political activist, conspiracy theorist, and MAGA influencer Laura Loomer spent years, literally years, denigrating Ukrainian President Volodymyr Zelensky, saying that Ukraine was full of Nazi apologists and claiming that their civilian casualty reports were inflated. But today, after traveling to see the war in Ukraine for herself, Loomer says she regrets minimizing their struggles. PUC's Julia Yaffe spoke with Loomer after a fanfare-filled arrival in Kyiv to ask her why the right became so anti-Ukraine. Loomer responded this way: the Russian propaganda that's entered the Republican Party. Joining us now, founding partner and Washington correspondent at PUC, who covers Russia-U.S. relations, among other things, Julia Yaffe. Julia, great to see you. I will say, like, if you had told me, guess the latest defender of the Ukrainian Republic, it would take me a long time to get to Laura Loomer, but yet she's out there. How can you account for her about face?
2: You know, I was surprised as well, which is why I shot her text and said, how's Kyiv? And she said, Kyiv is amazing. The people are so nice. And I thought, okay, do you want to talk to me? And so we talked for about an hour from her hotel room in Kyiv. And my sense, and I could be mistaken, but my sense of it comes down to two things. The first being anti-Semitism and the anti-Israel sentiment that has blossomed so fully on the right where she lives. And the second is the principle of my enemy's enemy is my friend. So, and they tie together. So the people that she calls the woke Reich, the, Tucker Carlson, Megyn Kelly, Nick Fuentes, have turned hard against Israel. And I think in Laura's estimation, against Jewish people. And for her, it's like, well, they also support Russia. Therefore, I have to also be against Russia. Or, you know, what else are they wrong about? If they're wrong about Jewish people, if they're wrong about Israel, then they must be wrong about other things. And she decided to go see Ukraine for herself. She told me, she said, I was talking to some people and I said, well, what's the worst that could happen if I go to Kyiv? And they said, well, you could get blown up. And I thought, well, yeah, that could happen. But she went and she apparently loves it and is going to stay through the end of the month.
1: Well, the cynic in me wonders if, for not just her, but others, if perhaps some Russian funding had dried up. And we should note, Laura Loomer also has since continued to post really offensive things about Muslims, even amid her the 180 she's done about Ukraine. But having, you know, taking that full picture, this could matter because Laura Loomer, you know, not a name that audiences of this network hear us talking about a whole lot, but she carries some real clout on the right. She's someone who has, like, influenced significant White House senior staffing decisions. She often has the ear of the president. Is that the sense that the Ukrainians are like, hey, this is an unlikely ally, but we'll take it?
2: Yeah, absolutely. And you saw them roll out the red carpet for her. Sergei Kislytsa, who is one of Zelensky's deputies, gave her a tour of Kyiv and of the damaged Kyiv Lavra that was damaged by Russian drones. Zelensky sat down for a very long interview with her. But, you know, I think it's a double-edged sword because, as you said, she's coming to the defense of Ukraine from the far, hard American right. And she is saying the things that, the American hard right once said about Putin and said, we should support Putin because he is a white Christian nationalist leader of a white Christian country that is that hates trans people and queer people and feminism. And so these should be our allies. And Laura Loomer is now saying, yes, they're, you know, what's so great about Ukraine is they're so white and Christian, and I haven't seen a single Muslim here, whereas Russia is full of Muslims. And I think for Ukraine, for Zelensky, that's going to be tough because, sure, it's great to have someone who's in Trump's ear saying you should support Ukraine more. And Loomer has been saying, I hope the sanctions bill, the Lindsey Graham sanctions bill passes. But, you know, Trump isn't going to be around forever. And I get that Zelensky hopes, you know, we just need to survive another couple of years and we need Trump's help. But, you know, the midterms are coming. Trump won't be around forever. Mm-hmm. And how much does he decide to throw in with somebody who's openly Islamophobic and openly Christian nationalist, even while being Jewish? Go figure.
1: A problematic,
2: you know,
1: friend,
2: I think Zelensky thinks
1: sure.
2: he can handle all this.
1: Yeah. So, yeah. Julie, while we have you, real quick, I mean, the momentum in the conflict has gone Ukraine's way of late. I mean, to be sure, Russia's still been able to inflict some terrible bombings on Ukrainian cities. Civilian casualties continue to mount. But on the battlefield, Ukraine suddenly feels like they have the upper hand, which is why it surprised so many that President Zelensky took this moment to clean house a little bit, to do some reshuffling with some top military leaders. Can you give us a quick sense as to why?
2: Well, because he is looking toward the elections and he wants to clear the deck and make sure he has no competition. I think there was some, from what I hear, there was some elements of corruption as well that Fyodorov, who's the defense minister, was getting in the way of some elites siphoning off money. It was a pretty boneheaded move, I gotta say. And so maybe Laura Loomer's visit came at a very, very good time because the negative headlines that these events very rightly generated really put a damper on, I think, the enthusiasm that Ukrainians were starting to feel.
1: Yeah, agreed. A senior official told me an own goal was the phrase that he used on this.
2: Yes, Julia Yaffe, I've heard that as well.
1: Yeah, Julia Yaffe, thank you so much. We really appreciate you covering a lot of ground for us this morning. Up this afternoon, I'm getting used to it. I am. Up next here, one former president's advice to WNBA All-Star Caitlin Clark. We'll bring you that.
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2: So welcome back. So last Friday, former President Barack Obama surprised the WNBA All-Stars ahead of their All-Star game on Saturday. He crashed their practice at the Obama Presidential Center's basketball court, shook some hands, posed for some photos, and even gave a little heartfelt advice to Caitlin Clark, the star player for the Indiana Fever, now in her third season in the league, who has been under a microscope after several high-profile foul calls and a string of controversies.
3: Oh, hey, Caitlin, how are you? Really nice to meet you. You're great. You're fantastic.
4: Thank you. Thank you.
3: Don't let all this nonsense get you down. So don't lose that joy. The game's like the game. And you're a hooper.
2: That is the right message. Don't lose that joy. That's it for me today. Thank you so much to Katie for letting me keep her seat warm. I'll see you again tomorrow afternoon here on MS Now. Deadline White House starts after a quick.
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2: A federal judge from forcing five New York Times reporters to testify before a federal grand jury about sources and reporting that made him mad. Such is the gravity and the reality of the threat Donald Trump poses right now to the First Amendment and those who are protected by it. If journalists or their readers or their viewers or their listeners were hoping that this rescheduled White House correspondence dinner, an event created and intended to celebrate the First Amendment, would showcase a president ready to concede, finally, the vital importance within a democracy of a free press, or a White House press corps, finally, willing to draw the line at crude and cruel insults delivered by Donald Trump to their peers in the press, some of them sitting among them, they would be tragically and sadly mistaken. Donald Trump bombed in that his jokes fell completely flat, but he succeeded in forcing the press inside the ballroom to listen to smears against their fellow journalists and jokes about his autocratic fantasy of staying in power beyond his constitutionally permitted two terms. It was a jarring image to witness Washington journalists laughing with the architect of Donald Trump's inhumane child separation policy and deadly mass deportation agenda. It was equally jarring to see others politely clap at the man who threatened the broadcast licenses of NBC and ABC. We do not intend with our coverage today to single out any one journalist, but to point to other threatened democracies and issue a warning about the immediate dangers of cozying up to someone who aspires very publicly to take away the right that all journalists have to cover Donald Trump and his administration. Other reporters shook Donald Trump's hand and smiled after winning awards for courage and accountability for their reporting on Trump's relationship with convicted child sex trafficker Jeffrey Epstein. Here's the presenter, Wolf Blitzer, detailing what Donald Trump put these journalists through.
3: Despite the president's threat of a lawsuit, the Journal published a story about a provocative letter to Epstein bearing President Trump's signature. Trump quickly filed a $20 billion lawsuit against the Journal, revealing reporter Khadija Safdar's home address. Her family had to be relocated. The Journal was kicked off of Air Force One, but the reporters continued to file revelatory stories.
2: When it was time for Donald Trump's keynote speech, the journalists in the room endured petty and cruel insults for their colleagues, their friends, and the concept of democracy itself. And again, either out of deference or fear or agreement, we don't know, some of them even applauded. As Status News puts it, quote, over the course of more than an hour, Donald Trump offered a meandering and cringeworthy speech that devolved into a barrage of personal insults and crude attacks, stripping away any pretense that the evening would serve as a celebration of the First Amendment. He derided CNN's Caitlin Collins with a vulgar personal attack. He slammed the Wall Street Journal's Josh Dossie. He resurrected old insults for Gavin Newsom, Elizabeth Warren, and Chris Christie. He called J.B. Pritzker a, quote, fat pig. He demanded Congresswoman Omar, quote, get out of our country. He trashed Jimmy Kimmel, Jimmy Fallon, and Stephen Colbert as, quote, terrible and sick people. The room responded largely with hushed silence as Donald Trump delivered one attack after another. The result was a public humiliation for the White House Correspondents Association, all while Donald Trump told them they should be grateful for it. Watch.
4: But you people have no idea how lucky you are. When I'm gone, you're all gonna be broke. Your business model is gonna be finished. No, it's true. When I'm not around, you're going to be broke. There's not going to be anybody to report on. Nobody gives a damn about anybody else. I want to save your ratings. I'm pleased to announce my intention to, and this is a somewhat of a scoop, my intention to run for a fourth term as President of the United States. I will be doing that. I will be having an official. In fact, I think I have. Yeah. I won three times. Now I'm going to do it again. Thank you. I'm going to do it.
2: And then they applauded, as you heard there on the tape. The White House Correspondents Association embracing a man seeking to destroy everything they are supposed to stand for, as well as our very democracy, is where we begin today. Rather tragically, some of our favorite reporters and friends, former CNN chief White House correspondent and author of News Not Noise on Substack, my old friend Jessica Yellen is here, and I'm so happy to see you. Also joining us, voting rights attorney and founder of Democracy Docket, Mark Elias, is back. I'm equally happy to see you, my friend. And I'm always happy to see Puck News senior political columnist, national affairs analyst John Hellman is here. Jessica, I start with you. I want to just put up what you've already posted and then ask you to expand on it. You said, quote, "I think the invitation to the president outlived its purpose. He should not be invited in the future, and the press should start standing up for one another in real time." I didn't play because I don't really want to rebroadcast them, but I do want to share with anyone who was doing other things over the weekend what Donald Trump said about Caitlin Collins, who works at CNN, where you were for many years. He said this, quote, "I want to personally congratulate CNN's Caitlin Collins on receiving her award. It was all about me. It was fake. She shouldn't get the award. It was fake. But I didn't mind. I said, Caitlin, congratulations, but it was fake. There's no question about it, but she's a young, attractive woman. She never smiles. I said, Caitlin, do you ever smile? Smile. You have a nice position. You're at CNN fake news. You should be a happy person, so smile, Caitlin, just smile. But we attack, and I thought Caitlin really made it with a big, major new sponsorship. But then I informed her that it wasn't her on the Bud Light can, it was Dylan Mulvaney. And Dylan Mulvaney cost Bud Light $35 million in market cap. That was the worst commercial ever made, by the way." Your thoughts, not just to the president, but the response he got.
5: First, I thought it was an abomination. We should just acknowledge Caitlin Collins is an exceptional reporter and a lovely person. And no one in this role should be on the receiving end of that attack. His misogyny is well known. He does this to women journalists in particular, but no one was off limits to him that night. You know, you mentioned at the beginning something I had said, which is that this dinner in its current form has outlived its purpose. As you and I both know, this dinner is sort of meant as a ritual of civility to demonstrate that even though the press and the White House officials are adversarial by day, we are still Americans first who share the same project, which is supporting democracy. And we're modeling that we can get along even when there's conflict. That is no longer on the table. The president has put that to bed. And participating in this event with him perpetuates a fiction that serves him and actually undermines the public's trust in the press, I think. I'm not saying the dinner should end. I think this dinner should continue. White House correspondents deserve their night of recognition and community, but it can be done without inviting the president. And I think next year it would be an absolute tragedy if the president is invited. They should get together and celebrate one another, and then you don't have to worry about who's applauding what. I'll say maybe those applause came from administration officials in the audience. I want to believe that. But I don't think they should be invited next year.
2: Mark Elias, your thoughts?
6: Look, I think the dinner should have been canceled years ago. I mean, like, people are watching this video or and acting like somehow this is new. I mean, Donald Trump has been a misogynist towards female reporters for years. He has attacked Caitlin Collins for years. He has been lying about elections for years. What we saw him do on Friday night was nothing unexpected. It's more of the same. And to me, you know, my question to the journalist in the room is, why were you there? I mean, why did you show up to a dinner that honors the President of the United States, this President of the United States? You know, and when he started saying these things, why didn't you boo? Why didn't you walk out? Why did you sit there and politely applaud or giggle or laugh or make small talk with Stephen Miller or just eat? I mean, go eat someplace else. You know, the institutional corporate media wonders why it is that it keeps losing, you know, the trust of the American public. It's dinners like that is why you lose the trust of the American public, because Donald Trump is putting on a hat saying he's running in 2028 and you're sitting there eaten a dinner.
2: Heilman, the New York Times stopped attending in 2007 or 2008, sort of taking a stand against this dinner. But as I said at the beginning in disclosure, my very fine news organization was represented at this dinner. I want to read you what the organization itself says the purpose of it was. While we have an advocacy role for our members, we also have a diplomatic role. This is from Wei Zhaozhang. When I became president last July, my goal was to restore and normalize the relationship with the White House. We have to have a functioning relationship so that our members can do their jobs. I think the New York Times would describe their relationship as, quote, functioning. It just opted out of the optics of schmoozing with any White House, right? Before Donald Trump ever wins, right? 8-9 years before Trump is ever president, they opt out of this ritual, or I think it's now fair to call it a charade of diplomatic engagement, because, you know, for whatever purposes. And I want to, without again singling out any individual journalist, I want to ask you if there's any point where, I mean, I would think that that point would be subpoenaing 5 New York Times reporters, or calling journalists piggy, or threatening the press as, quote, enemies of the people. But I wonder if you think there's any line where this is uncalled for.
7: I think the line was crossed, Nicole, around the time that the New York Times stopped going to the dinner. By nature, like a censorious person, and I'm not by nature like a priggish person or like an uptight person about the various things. I haven't been to the dinner since 1999, and I stopped going because, frankly, I found it really tedious and super boring, and it was clear then that this is not a new thing in our career. And again, we can focus on Donald Trump if we want, but I do think it's important to step back. Americans hate Washington. They hate the establishment of politics. They hate the establishment media. They hate the sense that their interests are not being looked out for by anybody in establishment politics or establishment media. And the spectacle that this thing had become long before Donald Trump came to town of a bipartisan schmooze. And I take Jessica's point. I know what the dinner is supposed to be. It's supposed to be this symbolic thing that she just said, which is that, you know, we can put aside the adversarial structure of reporters and the people they cover, because we're all committed to the notion of American democracy. I get that. What it looked like long ago was that it was a glam party filled with paparazzi, where people in Hollywood got to pretend like they were in Washington got to pretend like they were in Hollywood and got to dress up and eat fancy food and drink a bunch of drinks with the people they cover in a really schmoozy, really kind of cozy, kind of incestuous way that perpetrated and promulgated the view that a lot of Americans have of the establishment in general, that is typified by the establishment they see on display in the politics and the media in Washington, D.C. I don't think it helps anybody to have this dinner, and I don't think it helped anybody to have this dinner long before Donald Trump came to town. Now, I don't want to say that it's not worse now. It's worse now for all the reasons you guys have laid out, which is that Donald Trump takes a crap on the people he that are in that room, takes a crap on democracy, takes a crap on all the ideals that the dinner is supposed to be about. And I agree with you, we shouldn't single out individuals except in this way, and this gets to something Mark just said. I know why reporters go. They go because their organizations want them to go. They went and bought a table. They had won an award. Their organization said, we're going to go and accept this reward. And so they got to fight with their bosses about whether they should go to this dinner in a time when our business is shrinking and when jobs are scarce and when people are finding themselves out of work left, right, and center. No one wants to fight with their institution over whether they should go to this dinner or not. So if the institution buys a table and they've won an award, they are going to go. But then they are going to go there and be subjected to the spectacle of these Wall Street Journal reporters who did this incredible work on the Epstein story, getting put on that stage in front of Donald Trump, smirking, laughing at them. And then when they left the stage, Trump singling out reporters and saying, this reporter has been brutal to me, has covered me, has been so tough on me over the course of the years, and now he's up here shaking my hand and giving me a hug. Like, he's like incredulous at the fact that he can get away with this, and that these reporters, who I do not blame, are put in that position. They're put in that position by their bosses. They're put in their position by these institutions. And the institutions are the ones that need to recognize that the dinner, if it ever had a purpose, has long ago outlived that purpose, and need to, again, to Jessica's point, who I respect a lot, if the White House Correspondents' Dinner wants to have a dinner that involves the press honoring the press for its good work, I'm down for that. I'll come to that dinner. If it's going to be cocktails and canapes and paparazzi and the receiving line and all that bullshit, I don't think that serves the press interest. I don't think it serves democracy's interest. I don't think it serves anybody's interest. So the whole thing should be torn down to the studs and then rebuilt, if it's going to be rebuilt, in a mindful way that benefits our business and benefits the things that our business is supposed to serve in terms of the First Amendment and democracy. There's a dinner to be had, but it's not this dinner, and it wasn't this dinner even 20 years ago before Donald Trump arrived in Washington.
2: Yeah, I mean, Jessica, I just jotted down a list right before we came on the air. Everything from kicking the AP out of the pool because they wouldn't call it the Gulf of whatever he wanted to rename, the Gulf of Mexico, the war against the Pentagon press corps, the first term describing the press as enemies of the people, and the publisher of the New York Times said that threatens people's lives all around the world. Trump doubled and tripled down and still does it. The describing, in his own words, the settlement from ABC and CBS as payouts, basically, to him, saying, quote, we're going to fix you, to Jake Tapper about CNN, about Barry Weiss and his friend Larry Ellison taking over CNN if that merger goes through. The subpoenas for the New York Times a week ago over coverage of the Qatari-gifted Air Force One that he didn't like. The leak investigations that all of Kash Patel's coverage has garnered. And then the smears. I mean, let me just play you the way he talks about female reporters.
8: Quiet. Are you stupid? Are you a stupid person?
9: The corrupt reporter standing right there never smiles. She never smiles. She's a young, beautiful woman, never smiles. I never see a smile off her face.
10: You're the most obnoxious reporter in the whole place. Let me just tell you, you are an obnoxious, a terrible reporter.
9: I think you are a terrible reporter. You're all psyched. Somebody psychs you over at ABC. They're going to psych it. You're a terrible person and a terrible reporter.
2: Now, the insults are strategic on his part. They're designed to intimidate people from asking tough questions. And people, I think, thought that was it. But they've been followed up in a second term with the $15 billion lawsuit against the New York Times last September, with these subpoenas for journalist phone records. And this is just what we know about, right? This is just what's gotten out. Mm-hmm. I mean, the war on the First Amendment isn't a slogan, you know, that journalists say they feel threatened. It is an actual, practical, operational plan that goes from Brendan Carr at the FCC to Donald Trump in the Oval Office to his now sycophantic leaders of DOJ. Is the appropriate response to be in a room with him at all?
5: You know, I think about this all the time, Nicole, because I spent so many years as a White House reporter and wondering, you know, what's the best way to exist in that skin right now? And I want to say, first, on a personal level, this is abuse. Those people are standing there getting abused by him, and they're doing exactly what you're not supposed to do, which is take it in silence, right? As a human, you're not supposed to. But because they're occupying this position on behalf of their network, which, as John correctly points out, is a job at a time it's very hard to get media jobs, there's all these conflicting emotions a person has to have in that position. I would say structurally, Trump is being very successful with this. He has declared this war on the media in a litany of ways, all the ways you named and many more. And he's succeeding because trust in the press, especially legacy media, and as John points out, Washington media, has absolutely plummeted. So the way the news media has been responding him to date is not working. It is not actually building trust with audiences. I hear it from my audience all the time. What I hear, because I do my work online, I have a lot of dialogue and I hear back from the audience, and what they say to me is, I don't understand why they don't stand up for one another. Like when he attacks Caitlin, why doesn't the next person say something as simple as, Mr. President, Caitlin is a fantastic journalist and a wonderful colleague. And my question to you is, where is all the money from Venezuela going? Like, just do it and keep rolling. I think that is one appropriate response. But I think that there needs to be a rethinking, because it looks like the press is being ritually humiliated and the public is either chortling with him or losing respect. On a personal level, it's undermining to these people and it's undermining to the organizations. So the simplest thing is for each of those reporters to stand up for one another. And then I don't know, how much do you lose by not showing up there? He's tweeting all the time. Right. He tells people what he's up to. Do you need to be there all the time? I don't know. It's a new moment. It's time for rethinking it.
2: Jessica Yellen, we so respect what you do with so much integrity. Thank you for being part of this conversation. Mark and John, stick around. Still ahead for us with Donald Trump and the GOP reading all the same polls that we are. There's brand new reporting that even his own White House knows how politically toxic he has become to Republican candidates. We'll look at what they're doing about it. Plus, Donald Trump and Pete Hegseth are playing politics with the men and women who risk their lives every single day in service of our country, right now fighting a war that was optional for Donald Trump, how he's twisting the truth about what's happening to them in Iran. And later in the broadcast, more truth twisting, Trump's quote unquote warning about American history that he's posting outside one of the nation's biggest museums. All those stories and much more when Deadline White House continues after a quick break. Don't go anywhere.
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6: Donald Trump has a bottomless desire to gain revenge against those who've criticized him. And I'm not going to stop criticizing him because I think that's required if you care about America. I am not only not guilty, I am innocent. And we will pursue this fully.
7: That was from my latest interview with former FBI Director Jim Comey after a second bogus indictment by Donald Trump's DOJ over that photo he posted of seashells on the beach that spell out the numbers 8647. Today, Jim Comey formally asked a federal judge to dismiss this case, saying the photo does not represent a true threat to the president. In his motion, Comey's lawyers write that 8647 is, quote, a well-known political slogan that expresses opposition to the president, and that, quote, no reasonable observer would understand the phrase 8647 to connote violence at all, let alone to threaten that Mr. Comey personally would commit violence against the president. They continue, quote, but the government now singles out Mr. Comey to prosecute one of the president's most prominent critics for publishing another person's statement of political opposition. That attempt to suppress core political speech contravenes both the statutes at issue and the First Amendment. We're back with Mark Elias and John Heilman. Mark, this is important because for every single publicized case against a well-known political opponent are countless other attacks happening with people who maybe don't have access to the kinds of attorneys Jim Comey has and the public platform. But your thoughts about the legal argument he's making? Oh, you're on mute. You have to stop and start over.
8: Sorry about that.
7: So that's okay. We'll always stop and start over for you.
8: I think that there are two levels to his argument. The first is on the merits, he's absolutely right. The Supreme Court, by the way, including led by its most conservative justices, have really emphasized that the only actionable speech when it comes to the First Amendment and criminalizing it or even bringing civil cases for speech-related activity is what's called true threats, which is a term of art that means that it is not just, you know, unpleasant speech, it's not just offensive speech, and it's not even just threatening speech, but it has to be very specific. It has to be a true threat. It can't be just sort of a generalized threat. But I think the strategic decision in filing this, I think, is what really needs to be focused on. Because I think a lot of people thought, you know, he would lead with a motion for selective prosecution or vindictive prosecution. I think they led with this because they want to make a point that it is not that this will be dismissed on a technicality, but rather this will be dismissed. And by the way, this will be dismissed. This is a meritorious motion. On the merits, that in other words, James Comey didn't commit a crime.
7: Right. That's so important, an important distinction, John Heilman. And the, you know, the sort of the, I don't even know if you call it case law, but the history that's being created by federal judges who are looking at this feels like an important piece of the history of this moment that we get to cover in real time. You know, the judge, you said that the Kilmer Abrego Garcia prosecution was reverse engineered by Todd Blanche is an important thing that people need to understand before they decide how to vote on Todd Blanche. The results of this will

0: and institutions, norms, laws, et cetera, over the course of the last 10 years, and particularly the last 16, 17 months. And the reason I do it is because I think about that whoever the people are running for president in 2028 and people who beyond the presidential race, whether there are other races for other elected positions or people outside the government altogether, who are cognizant of the notion that we are staring, after Donald Trump is gone, we're staring at a large, at a very large project of democratic revival, restoration, and renewal.
1: Yeah.
0: You know, these things that you're talking about, the judicial records in these cases, the details of how the Justice Department has been debauched, and really there's so much institutional wreckage that's being left around by the Trump team. The DOJ, the wreckage is maybe the most grave and will take the most work to fix and then to get the restoration that will allow us to move forward and maybe hopefully at some point, some number of years or decades down the road, be back to where the DOJ is, where it was before Donald Trump arrived. But all of these things are important artifacts of that era, are things that people will want to look at and be able to study. You know, one of the most striking things I find where I talk to lawyers and Mark and I have talked about this before, is just the fact that the presumption that the federal courts used to give to attorneys from the DOJ, which is that they were operating in good faith, that is no longer the case. Mm-hmm. That they are presumed to not be acting in good faith as a kind of blanket presumption is so extraordinary. And this case typifies that as much as almost any case there is, because the obvious bad faith of the nature of why it was brought, how it was brought, the facts of it, et cetera, et cetera. So I think it's all super important to both in the short term and in the very, very long term to get all this stuff very clear for the record.
1: Yeah, I mean, Mark Elias, the twisted knot, I think, that people have to untangle either as part of that immediate rebuilding, and I don't allow myself to think about it all that often, but I admire people who are thinking about it, is that it's the Supreme Court that gives Donald Trump immunity, which just logs in his brain and unleashes his most primal animalistic sort of criminal fantasies as the President of the United States. And then it actually isn't Trump that changes, right? Trump first wants to prosecute Jim Comey in 2017. It's the kind of people that fill the ranks of the senior leadership at DOJ that changes, and the FBI. So the chapter will say Trump, as he started to want to do in 2017, had a desire to prosecute Jim Comey. But Sessions and Rosenstein and Barr and Whitaker, and I think there's someone else in there, they wouldn't, you know, entertain that notion, because Jim Comey, whatever you think of him, isn't a criminal. But Todd Blanche did. What do you think about that part of the record?
2: I mean, what I think about it makes me reflect on how you began this show. Right? You began the show by doing something really hard, right? Which is that you called out the media for what it did at the White House Correspondents' Dinner. And what is not happening is the legal profession calling out the likes of Todd Blanche, right? Like, we're not reflecting the fact that what is happening at the Department of Justice is an absolute corruption and an absolute perversion of justice. And, you know, I reflect on early in the administration, I came on your show, I was actually there in person, and I had a little bit of a spirited debate with some of the other lawyers. In fact, it's funny, John was there at the table with me. I think it was the Tish James indictment had just come down. And, you know, there was a lot of some colleagues, I think Andrew Weissman was on, I think Lisa Rubin came on, and there was a lot of like, well, the rank and file lawyers at the Department of Justice are the bulwark. And I was like, no, they're not the bulwark. Like, they work for Todd Blanche. At that point, they work for Pam Bondi. Like, if you are a prosecutor in this Department of Justice, you work for Todd Blanche. You work for Donald Trump. So don't sell me as something other than what you are. You're just a lawyer for this administration. And I think that mindset is something we have to start to understand, which is that what has changed is, as you say, Donald Trump is now doing this, but he's not doing it himself. He's not sitting in the Oval Office with Stephen Miller drafting pleadings. These things are not being even written by Todd Blanche. They are being written by, and they are being argued, and they are being filed by career prosecutors who have made a decision. They have made a deal

0: that they are going to stick with the jobs they have. And here they are. And I remember when I said this, you know, those many months ago, I think it was Lisa who said, you know, a lot of these lawyers, they don't have other jobs to go to. They have student loans. And my response is, you know, we're in a crisis of democracy and everyone makes choices. And so the journalist made a choice mm-hmm. to stand and sit in that room and not boo or walk out. And these lawyers are making a choice to file these pleadings and not resign.
1: And what we have to continue to pick apart is, I think, where or if there's a breaking point, right? He's at 34% and falling. More federal judges have rebuked the Department of Justice than ruled in their favor. I believe that number holds up. I haven't recalculated it in the last few days, but I believe that counts up. There are more rebukes for the Justice Department, like in one time zone, than there are for the entire previous history, the existence of the Department of Justice. Like, you could just take one part of the country and the Justice Department has been rebuked in those offices more than it ever has since it has existed. So that is the record. That's what everyone who, again, whatever choice they have made, or if they feel they don't have a choice, that's their record now as well. Mark and John, stick around. There's some breaking news to get to on Trump's fears about losing control in the midterms. That's next.

0: Donald Trump is bringing his voter suppression obsession to the nation's highest court, where he feels he does pretty well most of the time. News breaking in just the last hour, the Trump administration has asked the Supreme Court to intervene and lift a block on an executive order that would have curbed the use of mail-in ballots. That block was issued by a federal judge. I want to add to our conversation Democratic strategist Dan Cannon. He served as battleground director for the Harris-Walz campaign. Mark Elias and John Heilman are still here. Heilman, your thoughts about this obsessive voter suppression, rigging the midterms by any means, whole of government approach by the Trump administration?
1: Well, Nicole, I take all the adjectives you just applied and say those are my thoughts. I think they're, you know, we're, you know, I mean, we talk about this frequently. I mean, Donald Trump, there says a lot of stuff that he doesn't ever follow through on. He telegraphs a lot of punches he never throws. But he rarely throws a punch that he doesn't telegraph. The thing that he's been telegraphing over and over again, almost from the day he walked back in to the Oval Office in January of 2025, is that he had every intention of interfering with, putting his thumb on the scales around, messing with, whatever the right phrase is, the November 2026 midterm elections. And that was before, long before, his political fortunes started to tank. And they have been tanking now consistently for a year. He's been on the broadest scale, on the strongest issues he has, on the weakest issues he has been in decline, and his numbers have gotten perilously bad. And again, if you break them out and look at the crosstabs, it's on the most important issues to the electorate with the most important segments of the electorate, the ones who are going to determine who controls Congress, independent voters on the economy, on, again, even on issues that he's ostensibly been strong on, like immigration and crime. He's in a huge, huge amount of trouble. And I know we're going to talk about this reporting about the White House starting to tell the day finally coming that I've been predicting for weeks and months, that the White House is going to start to tell endangered Republicans to start to put distance between themselves and the president. But it's the writing is on the wall, and there are two things on the wall. One piece of writing on the wall is Republicans are headed for to lose the House and potentially lose the Senate. The other piece of writing on the wall is Donald Trump is going to do something, and he's telling us a whole bunch of things. He's doing some things already. He's telegraphing other things, but he's going to try to stop that from happening by any means necessary. And anybody who's not taking that seriously at this point really needs to have their head examined.
0: Mark Elias has been taking it seriously since before any of us was talking about any of this. This will likely be your legal fight. Your thoughts, Mark?
2: Yeah, so it's something I've been thinking a lot about, obviously, in litigating. This case that's now in the Supreme Court involves an executive order that tries to do two things. It both leverages his power, or his claimed power, in fact, the president doesn't have this power, over the Postal Service to sort of control who can vote by mail. But what it leverages that for is to gain access to state voter data. And, you know, if the 2020 election was mostly in the courts about vote by mail, and the 2022 election in the courts was mostly about the massive voter suppression laws that Republicans enacted after the 2020 election, and the 2024 election was mostly about preparing for the possibility that Republicans wouldn't certify Kamala Harris or Joe Biden the winner, the 2026 election is about data. It's about data collection. And you and I keep doing these discussions. You know, Donald Trump has sent his Department of Justice to sue 30 states to try to get access to their voter files. The Department of Justice is 0-17. 0-17. They have literally not won a single case. They lost before 8 federal judges appointed by Donald Trump. And so that's like one part of it. They've tried to deploy the SAVE database, the Department of Homeland Security, and force states to use that. They're trying to leverage funds for FEMA and for national, for the defense of states to try to do that. The third part is this case where they're trying to use the Postal Service and say, hey, states, we're not going to send out any mail ballots. We're not going to carry your mail ballots. We're not going to allow voters to return their mail ballots unless you give us your data. So I ask you, why does Donald Trump want all the voting data in the country? And the answer is clear, because he wants to be able to take that data, lie about what's in it, and then tell the states, if you don't remove these people, then all hell's going to break loose. We'll send ICE, we'll send federal agents, we won't certify, whatever it is. And I promise you, what he sends back to the states will be inaccurate, it'll be racist, and it will be targeting Democrats. And that is his plan for 2026. This Supreme Court appeal is just the latest sign of it. And if people don't wake up and realize that that is how Donald Trump thinks he's going to win 2026, not by persuading voters, not by saying running on your record, but by using this data to try to subvert the outcomes, then they are missing the real story.
0: We're going to pull Dan in on all of this and how Democrats respond and protect democracy and the voter data on the other side. Mark Elias, thank you for spending so much of the hour with us. Don't go anywhere. 250 reasons.

0: So there are 99 days to go until perhaps the most important midterms of our lifetimes, the November midterms. And finally, Republicans nationwide are officially beginning to panic about the disastrous political environment they face, the one that Donald Trump has created seemingly on purpose. The Washington Post describes GOP pollsters and campaigns as scared as they grapple with a major enthusiasm gap between voters of the Republican Party and voters in the Democratic Party. MS Now's Vaughn Hilliard and Jake Traylor are reporting that some inside Donald Trump's own political operation are giving the green light to Republicans on the ballot this November to run away from Donald Trump. From that reporting, quote, with the president underwater on several pivotal issues, members of the party's rank and file are increasingly free to sidestep the scrutiny of Trump's inner circle, distancing themselves from his most controversial statements, his dismissiveness toward voters' economic anxieties, and his war strategy. We're back with Dan Cannon and John Heilman. I mean, Dan, all I thought was, don't tell Donald Trump. This reporting suggests that someone wanted him to know anyway.
1: Well, sure. And can I call back to the last segment for a second, Nicole? Heilman made the point that, you know, Donald Trump wants to win the midterms or prevent Democrats winning the midterms by any means necessary, with the exception of actually running on a record that could appeal to the American people on lowering costs and meeting them on their needs on affordability. He'll do anything but that. In Pennsylvania, a few months back, he did this rally. Remember the first rally on affordability and lowering costs? And the first thing he did was call affordability a hoax. And then today, on this announcement on the Supreme Court emergency order on mail-in ballots, by the way, he voted by mail, even though he said today that he voted in person, which is a lie. That was also a public, official event touted on The Economy. So instead of talking about these issues that the American people are really upset about and want action on, he's going back to the big lie, back to this hoax, conspiracy theory stuff, tweeting, you know, hundreds of times yesterday for hours, these memes, often the same meme again and again and again. I think they are sheltering him from this where they can. And perhaps he's just distracted. He's never been interested in governing, really. But the American people have understood for quite some time that this president has no interest in following through on his decision to lower costs or his effort to lower costs. Instead, the big beautiful bill and so many other things, the tariffs, the war in Iran, with gas prices have made this really untenable economically, and voters across the board are very, very angry, especially Republican and swing voters.
0: Dan, how do you advise Democrats to deal with the economic anxiety that a vast majority of Americans say they feel, close to 70% of all Americans, and the disapproval of Trump's job performance on economic issues like inflation and housing and everything under that umbrella, and his very public and brazen grifting and stealing from the taxpayer and enriching himself and his kids?
1: You have to pair the two things, Nicole. I think they're both really important together, and it tells the story of who he is and what's happening right now. Look, the American people in 2024 decided the Democrats and Joe Biden and the entire administration wasn't focused enough on costs, and they were angry, and they made that really clear. And then they voted for a new president to come in, a new party to come in and govern on the promise of getting that under control. And they feel totally gaslit about that. But it's one thing to feel gaslit and angry it's not happening. It's nothing to have the motivation behind that. And when, you know, Donald Trump and his family are making billions of dollars, I was on another program about a week or so ago where a Republican operative suggested they're going to make this election about families. Who's doing better for your family? Republicans are the party of families. There's only one family in this country doing well right now, and it's the Trump family. Yeah. $1.5 billion in crypto, $500 million in foreign investments through golf and other deals he's striking, which are clearly to curry favors. And by the way, that's just the stuff that he's reported. I mean, it's got to be much, much worse than that. And at the same time, gas was supposed to be down below $2 a gallon, according to Trump, and it's been above $4 and above $5 a gallon in some cases. That's $1 billion a day out of consumers' pockets. We don't talk enough still about the Obamacare experience, where 20 million Americans have now seen either healthcare bills go up by $800, $1,000 a month, which for someone making $50,000, $60,000 a year is impossible. And the result has been either they're paying that and they can't afford it, or they're simply off the exchange and they have no insurance. And so they're strapped and pulled in both directions. So they're paying more at the pump, they're paying more for groceries, they don't have health care, or it's bankrupting them in real time. And at the same time, he's out there bragging about the investments and the deals that he's cutting for himself. I think those things together are the message for Democrats and getting back to the idea that we're with you on the economy, we're with you on job creation, on lowering costs, on healthcare. We're going to do something about this. And when we go after Donald Trump on corruption, it's got to be on that basis to get back more money in your pocket and out of his.
0: I mean, $2 billion, if that doesn't make you mad and you voted for Donald Trump, I just at this point, not sure what will. Dan Cannon, and it's great to see you. John Heilman, thank you for spending the hour with us. When we come back, the Pentagon and the White House are hiding some very real and tragic facts and realities about Donald Trump's war with Iran. Much more news still to come when Deadline White House continues after a quick break.

0: There's something uniquely despicable about lying a nation into war. Treating citizens as fools, and the selfless patriots who serve as pawns. 5 months later, we're still bombing. Americans are still dying. Iran still has its uranium. Hormuz is still closed. I challenge anyone to defend it. A war built on lies told by a White House, utterly absent figures of integrity to dissuade the president from his delusions.
1: Hi again, everybody. It's now 5 o'clock in the East. A war built on lies that continues to be held up with more lies and manipulation of sad truths. Last week, we saw the number of troops killed in the Iran war suddenly appear lower on the Pentagon's website. This weekend, an update from reporting in the New York Times, quote, in an unusual new accounting method, casualties since July 7th, when the ceasefire began unraveling and fighting escalated, are not listed on a Pentagon website with others since the war began, but rather on a new website labeled generically as overseas operations casualties. This means that a full accounting of the overall casualties requires adding numbers from separate web pages. Now, when you add them up, it does come to the total of 18 troops killed and 624 wounded since the war began on February 28th. But by breaking up the numbers based on certain timeframes in the war, Donald Trump seems to be trying to communicate to the public that these are different conflicts, different timelines. We give him more time to continue the war without congressional approval, importantly. That the manipulation of those numbers, which aren't numbers at all, but human beings, does not change what's happening. This twisting of the truth to make things appear better on the surface is eerily reminiscent of the Donald Trump of 6 years ago, right at the very beginning of the COVID pandemic. Here he was on March 6, 2020, speaking about a cruise ship landing in San Francisco where people on board had tested positive for COVID.
2: They would like to have the people come off. I'd rather have the people stay, but I'd go with them. I told them to make the final decision. I would rather, because I like the numbers being where they are. I don't need to have the numbers double because of one ship. That wasn't our fault.
1: I like the numbers where they are. I don't want to see the numbers double. So Trump's on the record as having a fear of real numbers. He gets frustrated when he's not in control of the narrative and the numbers. And just like with his horrific, deadly handling of the COVID pandemic, his handling of the war in Iran is not sitting very well with the vast majority of the American people. A new CBS News YouGov survey finds that 61% of all Americans disapprove of U.S. military action against Iran. 67% of all Americans say Donald Trump should end the war right now. It's leaving Trump trapped by the consequences of the war he launched. About that, David Sanger of the New York Times writes this, quote, he has been unable to control surging oil prices or their effects on the stock market. The shipping that crawled to a stop in the Strait of Hormuz, then was opened for a few short weeks, is back to a trickle, with the second choke point between the Red Sea and the Gulf of Aden now threatened. And while the president has threatened to take Karg Island, where Iran ships oil, or to seize its underground stores of enriched uranium, he has said publicly that he knows there is no appetite for sending in ground troops. Those limits have left him deeply frustrated, his aides say, and have made him even more erratic, even by Trumpian standards. Donald Trump's loss of control, an effort to subvert the truth, is where we begin the hour with some of our favorite experts and friends. Lieutenant General Mark Hertling is back. He served as the commanding general of the U.S. Army in Europe. And our friend, the former Senator Claire McCaskill, is here as well. General Hertling, your thoughts, your analysis of this effort to separate out those who have lost their lives and been injured.
3: Yeah, what was interesting to me, Nicole, is last week as all this was beginning to foment, I kept a track. I kept that website open for about 4 days, 4 or 5 days. Every single day after the Department of Defense said it was a technical glitch that caused these numbers not to be reported correctly, it was never fixed. The last time I looked at it was Saturday afternoon, about 5 o'clock. Sunday, I think this new category appeared of the overseas operations, as opposed to calculating these casualties, both the killed in actions and the wounded in action in the operation that was ongoing in Iran. So it's manipulation of data. That's the only thing you can say. And I don't say that to try and repudiate the administration, although I will. It is just manipulation of human lives, because every casualty matters. Every casualty deserves to be counted, and families and Congress deserves transparencies and truth in numbers. But it struck me on Sunday when I saw the new data that this was not a data point. This was a trend line. I mean, we have seen this president insult the suckers and losers, not go to cemeteries when he was visiting Paris or visiting France a few years ago, question General Kelly about his son dying and saying, what did he do it for? And now he's using these casualty figures as a marketing exercise. Look over here. We haven't had that many killed or wounded. And it's just wrong. I mean, it's abhorrent as a military leader to see this, because I think when I was in combat, we had a data sheet where we not only tracked killed in actions, but wounded in actions, and broke that down even further to very seriously wounded. And when you had someone who died of wounds later on outside the battlefield, we continue to track them. Even if they left Iraq and they were back at Walter Reed or Beaumont Hospital and they died back there, we were still tracking them. And to have these kind of figures be manipulated as some type of marketing or spin exercise is just abhorrent.
1: You named and cited some of the deep reporting on Donald Trump's indifference to those who sacrificed their lives in service of the country. The Arlington Cemetery was the location of that conversation with General John Kelly, where he said, I don't understand why they do it. But there's also a deep body of reporting, General Hertling, about his disdain for those who were injured or maimed in service of this country. Something he said when someone in his White House, John Kelly was his chief of staff, but I don't remember specifically who he said it to, about injured soldiers. He said, quote, no one wants to see that, about having them participate in a military parade. And there's also some deep reporting, I believe, in The Atlantic or in one of the books written either by Michael Bender or Michael Schmidt of The New York Times, about how he didn't want troops who were injured in the line of duty at a service honoring General Mark Milley. So he does have a well-documented disdain for the men and women injured in service of the country. What does it mean to hold up that deeply sourced reporting over a decade on the part of Donald Trump next to manipulated data, specifically about those injured in the war in Iran?
3: Well, it seems especially dishonest, Nicole, because he is such a vain man. He's concerned with his own looks to the extreme, and how he looks. And yet these soldiers, the individuals who are wounded in actions, who suffered burns or amputations, who have to go through, as say a 19-year-old when they suffer those injuries, the rest of their life adapting to it, and they don't have a choice. That makes it especially vile, in my view. You know, these are some of the soldiers. I was looking at the casualty figures. There were 4,400 killed in action in Iraq, in Iraqi freedom. There were 31,000 wounded in action on that same data list. On the list that came out that he updated, that the president's, the Department of Defense updated and opened this new category, there were 4 killed and not 100 wounded, which was claimed. I think it was 140 wounded. So even in that, what Secretary or the Undersecretary for Public Affairs Parnell said was we only had about 100 wounded in action, it actually was 140. So that was a new data point, too. And I got to tell you, these aren't just numbers. These are individuals. They are family members who care for them. There are buddies who understand when they leave the battlefield. There are people who care for these individuals. And the American people, more than anything else, when we're talking about combat and taking our country to war, they want transparency and truth. And when we lose that, That could be, I'm just spitballing here, but that could be the reason why no one is supporting this war and no one is supporting the president as he tries to fight it. The polling data is off the chart, and I'm not usually one that goes to polling data, but you can understand when you don't know what the truth is, when the American people in the Congress don't know what's happening, and when there is an obvious manipulation of figures and data points, you can understand why the loss of integrity creates this kind of chasm between the American public and the President of the United States and his administration.
1: Claire McCaskill, the disapproval of the war is uniquely bipartisan in a moment we are told over and over again is deeply polarized. The rebukes for this manipulation of data, equally bipartisan. Let me read you what Republican Congressman Thomas Massie wrote on Twitter. Quote, "Let me explain this absurd ruse. The Pentagon is pretending there have been two Iran wars separated by a brief ceasefire. The reality, by going more than 90 days without congressional authorization, the Secretary of War is breaking the law and must be held accountable." What does that mean to accuse Pete Hegseth of crimes and say that he has to be held accountable? Is that impeachment that he's calling for?
4: Well, he hasn't said that word, but I think Massey would be on board with that. I don't know how many other Republicans were. What I've mostly seen are Republicans who know better being big cowards, especially the senators on the Armed Services Committee. And let me say something that, Mark, that General Hertling did not say. I think people need to understand, why do they do it? Well, as someone who was honored to sit on the Armed Services Committee and see, have a front row seat to the military ethos and leadership in the United States of America, it was awe-inspiring. And one of the reasons they do it is because they love their country, they want to serve, and they believe deep down in their bones that if they are wounded or lose their life, they will receive the respect of the commander-in-chief and government leaders and hopefully most Americans. And playing games with data to make yourself look better, government data, that's one thing. But playing with numbers, playing with data that impact those who have said, take me, I'm willing to die. That is a whole nother level of sin. And not only does that impact how we see the war, but it also impacts our military in terms of their morale, in terms of how they view their military leadership. If Pete Hegseth thinks doing push-ups out in front of some base is the way to get the military all jazzed up and happy, he doesn't understand rule one about Americans' military, and that is, it is all about leaving no one behind, taking care of one another, and most of all, showing respect for our wounded and those who pay the ultimate price. And what this Pentagon is showing right now is they could give two hoots about that. They don't care about respecting the people who have been injured and have lost their lives. They're more worried about fashioning a way that nobody can figure out how badly they are botching what they're trying to do. In fact, how badly they're botching whatever they're trying to do, because none of us are really sure what they're even trying to accomplish. It is so bad. Every time I think they've gotten as bad as they can get at the Pentagon, it gets worse.
1: Claire, the American people either have consumed enough information to render the same judgment, or they just intuit that the fact that Marco Rubio and J.D. Vance and Donald Trump and Pete Hegseth don't even say the same thing within the same news cycle means that this is not a clearly sort of thought out operation if they can't in the fifth month come up with a similar song sheet. Let me just share some of the polling. This is from the CBS YouGov poll. This is how the Daily Beast reports it. Two-thirds, 63% of Americans believe the conflict is going badly for the United States of America. 76%, almost 80% of Americans believe that it has been harder than Donald Trump expected. So almost 80% of Americans now think that Trump was duped or Trump was incompetently headstrong in starting a war. Almost 80% believe it's been harder than Trump expected, and 60% believe that the president is essentially lying, that Donald Trump makes the situation in Iran sound better than it is. Where do you go from there, Claire?
4: That's a good question. What really is scary about this is that he went into this conflict without listening to his experts. I promise you there were people in the military, maybe not Pete Hegseth, but there were other people in the military that were urging caution, explaining to him that this is not going in and yanking a guy out of Venezuela. This is a whole nother very complicated deal to do unless you're committing to full out war with ground troops. He thought he could just do this and, you know, he would be, oh, look how cool our bombers are and look how we can bomb them and they're going to fold just like what happened in Venezuela. Instead, we have a more extreme leadership. We have the Strait of Hormuz closed when it was open. We now have another choke point in terms of oil. We have no idea what's going on with the uranium. We have no deal on nuclear power or nuclear enrichment. So this is a mess created by an ego that refuses to listen to people who know more about it than he does. And shame on them and shame on the people sitting in the room that didn't try harder to stop him, especially those United States senators that should have been doing more to say, whoa, whoa, whoa, whoa, you're not going to be able to go in and out. This won't happen that way.
1: There's a mystery as well to deal with. Dermot Hertling, you write about it. I'll give a little tease ahead of the break. After 13 consecutive nights of American bombing of Iran, the 14th night was quiet, .. We'll read the rest of it on the other side of the break. We'll also bring into our conversation the top Democrat on the House Intelligence Committee. We'll put that question to him. We'll also ask him about efforts Donald Trump is undertaking to break or destroy the intelligence community and how it's now left Trump stuck in his war with Iran. Congressman Jim Hines joins our conversation. Plus, Trump is escalating another war, this one with the Smithsonian Museum, why he feels the need to warn Americans about our own actual factual history. And news that basketball megastar LeBron James is joining a brand new team, rocked the sports world over the weekend. And it prompted a very typical yet very telling react from Donald Trump, who can't seem to stand the success of anyone who doesn't kiss up to him. Deadline White House continues after a quick break. Don't go anywhere today.

0: So being briefed on and accepting as true the best and most accurate intelligence available is how a normal president is able to make informed decisions about what to do in times of peace and even more importantly, during wartime. But that stream of intelligence or information reaching Donald Trump, the leader of our country, is in serious doubt and question right now under Donald Trump, who we know only wants news and information that he wants to hear, so much so that someone prints out positive social media posts for him. Dear friend of this program and the former Deputy Director of National Intelligence, Sue Gordon, shared her concerns about this as the Iran war rages on. Take a listen to what she told me on the latest episode of The Best People.
1: If he is believable that no one told him that the Strait of Hormuz would be closed, it is almost beyond imagining how intelligence has value and our system can work. If the person at the top of it who has the most power feels the least responsibility.
0: Has he broken intelligence?
1: I think it is in all our institutions, and intelligence is no different. We've lost so much talent. There's so much stress inside the system that I think it's probably not as robust as it was, but the women and men that are still there are fighting really hard and pulling really hard. It does matter whether intelligence is able to remember that its only job is to see what is rather than what is preferred, and to be willing to be massively inconvenient in the retelling of that. And if that doesn't happen, then I would say intelligence has lost its value, because that's its role.
0: Joining our coverage, Democratic Congressman from Connecticut, Jim Himes, is here. He is the ranking member on the House Intelligence Committee. General Hertling and Claire McCaskill are still with us. Congressman, your understanding of this bizarre reclassification of those who have lost their lives in the war with Iran, and your sense or your concerns about the reliability of the information we're getting about the war with Iran.
2: Yeah, thanks for having me, Nicole. Look, to your first question, it's very clear what's happening here. There aren't many mysteries associated with what Trump and his people do. They had this idea that casualties going up would further make this war politically unpalatable. It already is, but obviously additional casualties makes it more so. And so they tried a, funky sleight of hand to suggest that that they were lower than they in fact were. The thing they didn't predict is just how hideous Americans would view this. I don't care how committed you are to the MAGA movement and to the notion that the president is always right. When you, see the photo of the 19-year-old young woman who was killed, and you think that this White House is using her death or trying to hide her death for political purposes, that is, I think most Americans would tell you, well beyond the pale. With respect to intelligence, you got it from Sue Gordon right there. There aren't many people as thoughtful and as competent about the intelligence community as Sue Gordon. And she's right. She's right. I mean, two things to say about it. We've lost real talent. The intelligence community is made up of thousands of enormously patriotic, very competent people, but they're people, right? So when a guy like Bill Pulte or Tulsi Gabbard or whoever else makes it very clear what they want, people bend. People have a sense for incentives. And the problem with that, and it hasn't come up, but the problem with that, you and I are both old enough to remember what happens when the intelligence community does what the president wants. You'll remember George Tenet, then director of the CIA, promising George W. Bush that the case for weapons of mass destruction in Iraq was, to quote him, a slam dunk. Thousands of dead Americans later and no weapons of mass destruction, and you have a sense for how absolutely essential it is that the intelligence community never be dominated or even influenced by what the desires of the president may be.
0: Let me read you something General Hertling wrote and ask you if you have any leads that you can share with us publicly. He writes this in The Bulwark. Why did Trump stop the bombing? Quote, after 13 consecutive nights of American bombing of Iran, the 14th night was quiet. That silence has generated almost as much speculation as the strikes themselves. The New York Times reported that Trump ordered the halt out of concern that the U.S. is running dangerously low on missile interceptors. But that concern doesn't preclude other reasons for pausing the strikes. Are nascent diplomatic efforts indicating a path beyond military operations? Did America's regional partners quietly urge restraint? Or did the president's advisors conclude that continued bombing was no longer advancing America's strategic objectives? We may not know the answers for months, perhaps years, but it may be getting through to the administration that the strategy of airstrikes it has pursued against Iran for 5 months isn't advancing political objectives. I guess two questions for you. One, do you know why the bombing stopped after 13 nights? And two, do you have any information about what a lot of reporting suggests is absolutely true, and that is our low stockpiles of munitions?
2: Yeah. I mean, without being too specific, you know, the pause in the bombing is reflective of the strategic box that the president has gotten himself into and in which there's no clear exit. And in my analysis and opinion, I would tell you that it's driven by three things in order of importance. Number one, the president has a feel for his own numbers and his own politics, right? And he understands that when oil is at $100 a barrel, his numbers are headed south because that means gasoline is $1.50 more than it was 4 months ago for every single of American, and he understands the political toxicity of that. Secondarily, and I'm not sure how much the president thinks about this, but I do assume that behind closed doors, his military advisors are telling him that we are running very, very low of those defensive weapons that we need, that we'd love to send to Ukraine, that we'd absolutely need in the event of a conflict in the Indo-Pacific. Thirdly, imagine what the rest of the world is saying. Now, I don't know that Donald Trump cares about the rest of the world. I think he probably listens to Saudi Arabia, who are having their cargo ships attacked. But Asia right now is in absolute economic crisis. So I have to believe that there are any number of foreign countries who are saying our economy is about to enter into a depression because of this war. So cool it and make a deal.
0: General Hertling, you're the author of those words, your analysis of why the bombing stopped.
3: Yeah, if I can just generate some more thought about this, you know, having been a member of the joint staff a long time ago, I've sat around in meetings with the J1 through the J8. Now, America doesn't know what those people are, but each one of those J sections, 1 through 8, gives the chairman of the Joint Chiefs information. And the information has everything to do with either personnel, intelligence, operations, what foreign nations are doing, what the logistics status is like, or what the base status is like. And I would suggest that over the last 5 months, every one of those joint staff officers, all of them either 2 or 3 stars, are telling the chairman, you've got to tell the president this is the current status. Unfortunately, when the chairman goes to the White House, he's part of a group of people that are all whispering in the president's ear. And I would suggest that General Kane probably is sharing the information he's getting from his staff. But when you're surrounded by a bunch of other people who just tell the president what he wants to hear, then it's problematic. You know, you just had Sue Gordon on, and she's a hero to many military people because she was a great intelligence person. But there was also a director of defense intelligence, a guy by the name of Lieutenant General Jeff Cruz, who was fired just because he said that the nuclear capability of Iran were not obliterated, or his analysts couldn't conclude that just yet the day after the bombing. So yeah, it puts a chill on the individuals who are trying to talk to the president and give him factual data. But as you just said, Nicole, he's got his own calculations.

0: 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When we come back, Donald Trump has made a career out of whitewashing the truth and our history. Now he's going even further in what is being described as one of the, quote, dumbest and most bizarre executive orders ever. When you're talking Donald Trump, that's saying something. We'll have that story next.
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2: In a major escalation of Donald Trump's authoritarian instincts and efforts to take control of our cultural institutions for the purpose of rewriting our country's true history, Donald Trump signed an executive order calling for the signage to be added near the Smithsonian National Museum of American History in Washington, D.C., that cautions visitors about what he deems to be inaccurate information, says the president who lies more than he breathes. As the Washington Post is reporting, Trump's new executive order, quote, directs Interior Secretary Doug Burgum to erect temporary signage along the National Park Service-controlled sidewalks and walkways the public uses to reach the museum. The signs would inform visitors of the White House's criticisms, tell them the museum's exhibits, quote, should be renovated, and direct them, quote, to locations and resources for accurate information regarding American history. The order is rooted in a July 4th report from the White House that accuses the museum of, quote, extreme political activism and claims it cannot be trusted to tell America's story honestly. But as Congresswoman Melanie Stansbury says, quote, this is one of the dumbest and most bizarre executive orders we have ever read.

0: Clearly, the administration knows they are trying to commit executive overreach over our nation's independent cultural institutions. This EO is a clear political overreach driven by an ideological agenda to rewrite American history. Our Smithsonian institutions do not belong to the president, but to the American people, and so does our nation's history. Let's bring into our conversation civil rights attorney and president of the Leadership Conference on Civil and Human Rights, Maya Wiley. Also joining us, Princeton University professor and political analyst, Eddie Glaude. Eddie, I feel like this just picks up right where you and I left off in our podcast conversation about the book you just wrote. Your thoughts?
1: Absolutely. Well, first, it's great to see you, Nicole. I think it's important for us to ask ourselves the question, what is the ideological motivation for this? There is a sense in which Donald Trump and the folk who support him, they want to be white supremacists without judgment. They want to be able to hold this ideology that is in so many ways motivating the assault on DEI, the assault on affirmative action, the assault on collecting demographic data by the EEOC and the like. They don't want history to offer resources to judge them. And so I think we need to understand this as part and parcel of the second lost cause. And that involved an assault on what we know and how we know in order to justify a particular racial regime.
0: Maya, let me read a little bit more about what they're trying to do here. The executive order of the American Historical Association said the plan to station government material outside the museum was, quote, an absolute affront to the professionals who work in the building, and liken the signage to issuing a trigger warning to visitors before they encounter exhibits such as the Star Spangled Banner. Her deepest worry, she said, was that the campaign would erode public trust in an institution that teachers and researchers have relied on for more than 150 years. The White House is essentially telling the American public not to trust the Smithsonian Institution. I mean, the racism is so in your face, but the effort to sow distrust in that which is demonstrably true is so dangerous. And now extending it to our most beloved cultural institution feels like a real acceleration.
2: Well, it's absolutely an acceleration. I agree with Eddie on the work this is trying to do. And let's put a fine point on it. I mean, this is a culmination from this administration in, you know, frankly, complaining about what courses are being taught in colleges and universities, sending a Dear Colleague letter to teachers, even in the K through 12 level of education, literally trying to control what is taught and what people can learn. So it is had its sights also on the Smithsonian. We're just talking about people who are trying to do their jobs in teaching history and all its complexity. And as we know, teaching history, to Eddie's point, this is really about controlling of how we think moving forward, not what happened in the past. We all know what happened in the past. Whitewashing it is not helpful to anyone, unless what you're trying to do is take control of institutions that are helping us all understand how not to repeat the mistakes and the sins of the past. Because remember that the Trump administration, the White House, Donald Trump personally does not control the Smithsonian's institutions. So this is another example of using, and I would argue abusing, power to undermine cultural institutions that are here to serve a conversation we're supposed to have in this country and supposed to have repeatedly as we continue to author our future and try to figure out how we prevent the past from being our future. And that's what's at stake.
0: I mean, the consequences we don't expect Trump to be moved by, but the sort of stupidity in terms of it being the low-hanging fruit for authoritarians is something that Adam Kinzinger, former Republican member of Congress, writes about. I want to read that to you, Eddie. The Smithsonian versus the authoritarians. Leaders who don't tolerate criticism often target museums, universities, and the press. Museums preserve documents and objects that may contradict what the government says. Scholars examine official claims and publish evidence. Reporters record what politicians say, making it harder for them to deny it later. Trump's attacks on cultural institutions is not a new strategy. Authoritarian leaders often begin by taking control of universities, museums, and the press. In 1931, Mussolini required Italian university professors to swear loyalty to the fascist regime. Nazi officials purged cultural institutions, removed thousands of works they labeled degenerate from German museums, and dictated who could work in art, film, music, and publishing. Viktor Orban's government gained influence over much of Hungary's media and transferred universities to foundations headed by political allies. Again, this isn't some woke left-wing journalist making those points. This is former conservative Republican Adam Kinzinger making the point. And this is, I think, just important to put out there as undeniable factual history of the practices of authoritarians. Eddie, I wonder your thoughts about how much progress Donald Trump has tragically made in pursuing these three areas: universities, the deals to capitulate and pay him off, the press, sitting there and humiliating them and while they're all sitting in the room Friday night, and this signage outside the Smithsonian.
1: Oh my God, Nicole, we're there. I mean, he's been extraordinarily successful. American higher education has been devastated by this. You can see how it's functioning. You can see the way it's changing admissions calculus. It's changing what's being taught in the classroom and the like. And you know, these folk aren't interested in history, they're interested in heritage. And we can call it stupid, but we need to be clear. This is driven by Claremont Institute folk. This is, has underneath it, a kind of nationalist ideology about what constitutes a sovereign nation, about what makes us American. These people believe that this is a white republic. We talked about this not too long ago. They believe it, and they want a history to sanction it. And so I think it's easy for us to look elsewhere, to look to Mussolini, to look to Hitler, to look to Orban. This is homegrown, Nicole. This is homegrown. This is the story we told at the end of the 19th century. This is the story that produced, that educated the children that turned out to be the violent resistors to the civil rights movement. This is homegrown. And part of what we're trying, what they're trying to do, is to resist those resources that will allow us to account for them, to hold them accountable by way of history. And then the last point I would make about this is very, I think is absolutely at the heart of this. These people want to put people like me and Maya in our place. And once again, we got to raise our babies in this shit, Nicole. Once again. Maya. I'm sorry, Maya. Yeah.
2: Well, Teddy is speaking, I mean, Eddie is speaking truth. My point was, we won't be silent, and we're not being silent, but this is linking to Eddie's really powerful and important point. If you wonder why we should be concerned about the signage outside the Smithsonian, remember this started with the attack on diversity, equity, and inclusion, which were principles and the premise of the first Reconstruction when we won a Civil War that said we're all citizens, to the second Reconstruction, which was when we won things like voting rights and the ability to get a fair opportunity to get a job and be deemed qualified and not discriminated in education. But the reason I link these things is because the Supreme Court just recently said you could do partisan mapping to reduce the political power of Black people or the political power of Latinos or Asians or any communities of color, acknowledging race discrimination that happened in mapping in Alabama just recently, gave it a pass. And the way they gave it a pass was by saying white people were harmed. This is all about a narrative that tries to suggest, rather than we all benefit from having a constitutional and inclusive society that is still a nation we have to work toward, remembering why, remembering how, and remembering what progress we've made and the progress we haven't, is really an effort at taking away what we've won, taking us backward to Eddie's point. But it isn't only going to hurt Black people. It isn't only going to hurt Latinos. It's already hurting other people. And that is the point of tyranny. Find scapegoats and use it to harm the Republic.
0: Maya and Eddie, I need you guys to stick around a little bit longer. We'll keep this going. I also want to tell you about news that basketball superstar LeBron James has decided to join the 76ers. It was met with jubilation in Philadelphia, but one person had sour grapes about it. His name is Donald. He attacked the sport's all-time scoring leader and superstar in a way only he can. What Trump's small, petty smears reveal about Trump after a short break.
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0: 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So you'll never miss a beat. Just sit back and listen.
2: So one of the great debates in sports is who is the best basketball player of all time, Michael Jordan or LeBron James. One of the more current debates was where would LeBron go? And Donald Trump decided to weigh into that debate after that second question was answered when LeBron James announced that he had signed the Philadelphia 76ers for the next season. And Trump yet again put on display how thin-skinned and petty he is for the world to see. Watch.
3: Well, Michael Jordan's a guy that's a friend of mine. Play golf with him. He's a really good guy. And I think LeBron is, maybe he's a racist, but maybe he doesn't like Trump. I don't know. But I only like people that like me. So I would say Michael Jordan all the way.
2: We're back with Maya and Eddie. I mean, Maya, it's exhausting to cover a narcissist, but it's important not to look away from every moment that reveals that it has nothing to do with LeBron James. It has nothing to do with basketball. It has nothing to do with kids who look up to LeBron James. It has nothing to do with voters in Georgia or other places who were able to vote as the COVID pandemic sort of raged because of the way he put his finger on the scale, not for any one party or politician, but for voting rights. He made it easier for people to vote, and that pisses off Donald Trump as deep as his sort of narcissism infects him, that enrages him. Your thoughts about his inability to stay out of any story that doesn't reflect well on him or even have anything to do with him?
4: You said it best. It is narcissism, but it's dangerous narcissism. I think we have to remember that, sadly, the amount of hate crimes has jumped 100% in this country over the past decade. We don't have a president who's calling that out. We don't have a president who's demanding resources be put aside for it. We don't have a president that's acknowledging how Black people are fundamentally the largest racial group that are suffering from hate crimes. And he doesn't acknowledge that when he says things like that, there are people out there in the world who sometimes do very violent things. And no one should be subject to that. So there are real consequences to his words. So in addition to his narcissism, he just needs to stop putting people in danger.
2: Yeah. Maya and Eddie, thank you so much for starting this conversation with us. To be continued. Quick break for us. We'll be right back.
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2: Starting today, hundreds of thousands of Haitian migrants living and working in the United States of America are facing the possibility of deportation to a country that humanitarian groups say is more violent than when they fled.

0: dead. Last month, the United States Supreme Court cleared the way for Donald Trump to remove their temporary protected status, which expires today. The temporary protected status program was established by Congress more than 35 years ago for the express purpose of protecting immigrants whose home countries are unsafe or uninhabitable. But in 2026, there are growing fears about what happens next. A possible labor shortage, as studies have shown about 70% of TPS holders participate in the U.S. workforce, and the unfathomable for already vulnerable Haitian communities, where new reports say ICE is already preparing to send federal agents to make arrests as early as this week. We'll stay on top of this story. Quick break for us. We'll be right back.
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4: Thank you so much for letting us into your homes today. We are grateful. The Beat for Ari Melber starts right now on a Monday night. Hi, Ari.
5: Hi, Nicole. Thanks so much. Welcome to The Beat, everyone. I'm Ari Melber. As we come on the air to start the week, we are exactly 99 days away from the election. You might say Donald Trump has 99 problems, and the midterms are one of them. And that's even according to his own advisors and allies. I'm going to show you some of the new numbers, including a special look at why both parties agree on one thing. If the elections were held tonight, Democrats would be in the lead position to retake power. So on the one hand, 99 days is still an eternity in politics. But on the other hand, both parties, their candidates, even some Trump advisors, are absorbing that reality and reacting. Now, we begin, though, with the related fact that Donald Trump continues to bleed support from his own base. This is different, I'll just tell you, from the midterm projections, because that has to do with who will actually turn out and what else will happen. And we're going to get to that with some very special guests tonight. But our lead story is the toxic combination of Donald Trump's ongoing governing problems. The high prices he hasn't stemmed, an Epstein scandal that won't go away even with Republicans controlling subpoena power, and now a war that continues long after Donald Trump said it would be done. Here's the new polling. Majorities disapprove of Trump's handling of many top issues, 65% on this economy, a higher 71% when you ask just about the high prices and inflation that he has not only failed to stem, but the war has, of course, noticeably exacerbated. And then the war itself, that is the policy, not just how it's affecting your gas prices and pocketbook, another 63% disapproving there. MS Now has reporting with sources saying that Trump's own advisors have basically conceded that things are so bad they must, or at least are, allowing Republican candidates to distance themselves from Trump. An operative saying you're not going to have candidates running out to defend the president's handling of the economy or the war. Republican insiders nervous about what some call a downright scary enthusiasm gap, with conservatives just not excited to turn out for Donald Trump. That's Washington Post reporting, the apathy reaching deep into the Republicans' base, spreading to the party's, quote, most consistent voters. Now, this is a real thing. If you've been watching our coverage here in the summer, which is a time period where sometimes people understandably take a break from politics or news or look away, I have shared a point that was as true last week as is true this week as we start a new political week. There are certain things that Donald Trump can spin. Lord knows that he has had success telling his voters and his base all sorts of spin, myths, sometimes outright lies about things, and they seem to kind of go along with it. And then there are things over in reality. Obviously, I just showed you some, the reaction to the gas prices and the inflation. Another Mideast forever war, which he promised he wouldn't start. And in the reality side of the equation, it's much harder for Trump to just lie his way through. And so take some groups that have been predisposed to give Trump a chance and liked some of the things he said to them. Even they, like young male conservative leaning voters, are turning away. And you don't just have to look at the polling I mentioned or our reporting tonight. This is a reality issue that's gotten to the point that they talk about it openly over on Fox, where Tommy Lahren said young men are turning on MAGA and Trump.
6: I think you're going to see especially some, maybe some young men who are frustrated that things are costing a lot. Maybe they can't get a high paying job again. There's a lot of issues that Republicans have yet to address. I think that they can, but you have to answer something with something. You can't answer something with nothing. And you're going to see a lot of people that are not happy with the status quo.
5: That's how it sounds over there, this disconnect. Politico also reporting that a quarter of people who voted for Trump believe the working class got substantial breaks from Trump's tax law, which Politico writes, that signals how low public opinion is of the bill among his own base. That's to say nothing of the independent economists who warned about the cost and the deficit, or liberals, progressives, labor households, and others who say it just continues to widen the Wall Street gap at a time when people need real support. Another poll found that about a fifth of Republicans, 18%, say they're just financially worse off since Trump returned to office. Now, that may sound like a small portion, but if that fifth of Republicans doesn't want to vote for more of this, more of the same, well, that's a huge midterm problem. Another humiliation coming out of that White House correspondents' dinner where Trump gave his big speech. We're not going to show you much of that. But then he also had to sit through and watch as Wall Street Journal reporters were feted and awarded for their past independent, no holds bar journalism and coverage of the Epstein scandal, including the links to Trump. The footage you have here is how the president had to sit through that, all dressed up, all ready to have his big night. And then either he or his aides didn't get around to figuring out that this moment was coming as he tried to kind of laugh off and shrug off the fact that he was sitting through listening to awards for the journalists who covered and documented that Trump signed this letter to Epstein for his birthday. That reporting was part of the onslaught that led to the release and the pressure of the Epstein files. I can mention that Donald Trump has vociferously denied being the author of that letter. They even sued the Journal over it. But the award and the legal status thus far has fallen much more on the verified side of the Journal's reporting and not the president's denial of his links and apparent praise of Epstein on his birthday. I want to bring in Jason Johnson, politics professor with Morgan State University, MS Now political analyst, as we start the week. Welcome back.
1: Good to be here, Ari.
5: Great to have you. I mentioned this gap because the reality seems to keep catching up with him. And even over the weekend in that sort of event, he had his agenda, the speech that we didn't find super newsworthy, so we're not playing much of it here on this program. But he still had to sit through, again, reality. The Wall Street Journal, owned by Rupert Murdoch, winning in court thus far to vindicate their reporting about him and Epstein. Your view on the reality of all this?
1: Well, the reality of all this is that, you know, whatever metaphor you want to use, Donald Trump is not as popular as he once was. He's not able to bring back the old hits. He's not able to intimidate people either in the press or in politics or even voters the way that he used to. He's not coming back for some big reunion tour over the summer. So him having to sit there and not only hear people report on his misdeeds and his association with misdeeds and get awarded for it, but also having his own party members not back him up and not stand for him is an indicator of how weakened he is with only 99 days before the election.
5: Mm-hmm. 99, as you know, special number to many of us. I want to put up more of this Fox polling, Jason, because you really see where the preferences fall. And this is not the automatic for the Democrats. They had struggled right in 24 to get out their message on some of these issues. So when you see the trust going towards the Dems, or perhaps you can tell us if you think it's also a rejection of Trump, but inequality, 20-plus edge, health care, inflation, a 10 edge, the economy, if you just say it writ large, it starts to shrink a little bit. Trump has had people who think that he's a businessman on that. Foreign policy, right, if you ask it that way, it kind of doesn't bring up the war, plus 7. And then you get to the areas where security and crime, Trump is holding, but holding an edge that's far less than he used to have. What do you see in these current numbers from Fox?
1: What I see is Donald Trump's inability to continue communicating with voters. Remember, we've talked about this already for several months. To continue with the metaphor, whenever Trump is asked about the economy, whenever he's talked about gas prices or inflation, he's basically saying, you know, hey, if you're having gas problems, I feel bad for you, son, because he doesn't really care. You look at what happened this weekend after giving a speech where, again, he doesn't get a lot of laughs. The White House correspondence doesn't get a tremendous amount of attention. What is he doing today? He's posting Rick and Morty memes on his social media, right? This is someone who has lost their ability to deliver messages to voters. And when that happens, people are just going to vote and they're going to do polls based on their lived experience. And their lived experience is completely separate from what they're hearing from the Republican Party. And Donald Trump can no longer control the narrative.
5: Rick and Morty, a great cartoon. But in the world of that cartoon, as well as its creator, Dan Harmon, it's pretty critical of Trump, greed, right-wing excess. I mean, it's not a political cartoon in its frame, but it's just funny. He's not exactly reaching for a Kid Rock meme. It's the problem he's had with a lot of other creatives and artists, where he tries to say, oh, maybe I'm cool like them, and I want to be in that conversation, just like with FIFA and soccer. And then he's tempting them to punch back. We'll watch for that. But it brings me to the next thing I wanted to show you, which is Larry Kudlow is a longtime economic political. He worked for Trump. Talking about the charisma or riz, as they say, that's lacking. Here's what he observes.
7: Call it swag, swagger, riz, aura, or just plain messaging, but the GOP doesn't have it. You're bungling everything. Nothing is getting done. Your messaging is non-existent. You've lost your swag, your swagger, your riz, or whatever the young people say. No one knows what the heck you're doing, sir. They had no idea.
5: Jason?
1: And that's Larry Kudlow. And here's the thing, Ari. I went in preparation for tonight. I went back and actually looked at the Republican Party platform from 2024. Right there in the first opening section, it talks about how wars are a bad idea. Trump was going to end unnecessary wars because wars lead to inflation. In their own words, the Republicans are not following their own party platform. So if it's one thing if your leadership is a little bit off, let Trump be Trump has been their attitude for 15 years now. But they can't even go back to what they put down in pen and paper in order to demonstrate to the people that they know what they're doing. It's common to have legislation sort of slow down during a campaign year, but it's completely different to have a Congress that can do nothing. They can't pass anything because when they try, Trump undermines it. They can't pass anything because when they try and sell it, Trump undermines it. This is a party in disarray. Regardless of what the New York Times wants to say about Democrats, the Republicans are the party in disarray 99 days out.
5: Jason Johnson, good to have you lead us off. Thank you very much, sir. I'll tell folks what's coming up. We look at the details on that road to the midterms, and we have special guests on that and new reporting on the jet corruption. And by the end of the hour, we start the week here with your update on all the news and politics. But then we will get out to media mogul Byron Allen, is making his Beat debut. Interesting guy. We'll hear from him tonight, and I'll be back with you in 90 seconds.
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0: 99 days until the midterms, Democrats are hitting affordability. Democratic leader Jeffries was campaigning in Pennsylvania. This was just yesterday, contrasting what he says Trump's priorities for the country are with the financial struggles of most American people.
1: MAGA Republicans can find money for Donald Trump's reckless war of choice in Iran. They can find money for his king-like ballroom. They can find money to unleash ICE brutality on American citizens and law-abiding immigrant families. But when it comes to making your life more affordable, the cookie jar is empty.
0: That's the Democrats' message. You'll know it sort of sweeps up what's worked in some of these earlier races, including Mayor Mamdani's affordability push in New York, and tries to make it very clear it is anti-Trump, but it's not obsessed with Trump, his personality, his attacks on the rule of law and democracy, all important issues that Democrats have hit before. This is laser focused on how it's too expensive to live in Trump's America. And voters, some of them seem to agree.
2: People are feeling the impact. Maybe they don't understand NATO, but they know their gas prices are high. They know that they're having trouble paying for things, so that affects them.
0: Voters have a clear idea of how we got here. Half of the public sees the gas prices as, at this point, financial hardship. A whopping 78% says the Trump administration just isn't focused on lowering prices, meaning they've paid attention and the public overwhelmingly, including Republicans, just doesn't think this is what he cares about. Now, Trump has demanded loyalty, but as I mentioned, this is new reporting that he is really changing it up. And this is a sign of perhaps weakness or flexibility, but whatever word you want to use. The reporting is that the sort of Republican mothership is saying, yes, if candidates need to distance themselves from Trump and his policies to try to eke out a victory in these midterms, they can do it. Now, is that too little too late? Well, take a listen. In Maine, a state that has been in the bullseye for Democrats precisely because Susan Collins has proven to be much more conservative and MAGA friendly and pro-life than she ran on. We've been reporting on that. It's a must-win state, really, and here's what we're hearing out there.
3: Susan Collins has voted with Donald Trump 96% of the time. She stood with Donald Trump. She stood with ICE.
4: My 83-year-old neighbor has voted for Susan Collins her entire career. He said to me 2 days ago, he said, I'm done with her. She's too much in Trump's back pocket.
3: So that is what this election is about.
0: If Susan Collins were voting as independently as she did earlier in her career, we checked, and at one point it was about 60% with her party and 40% against, then she might have an accurate or logical message to those voters. Hey, you could stick with her and still be against Trump. But she, like so much of the MAGAfied Republican Party, can't land that as a true message with any voters who've been paying attention. And that's why these midterms are harder for the Republicans, because while Trump did stage a big comeback in 24 and his numbers were higher and people wanted to run with him, he has completely squandered that political capital, that support and that polling in a rush. I mean, very quickly in the beginning of his second term. And that means a midterm that becomes a referendum on him is bad news for the Republicans. Now, we've got two special guests on these latest numbers when we come back.
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0: 99 days to the midterms. We're joined by our special guest that we booked just for this countdown segment. John Della Volpe is director of polling at Harvard's Institute of Politics and an MS Now contributor. And Linda Killian, historian, journalist, the author of The Swing Vote, The Untapped Power of Independence, who has come to us with both an independent perspective and an expertise on those independents who can matter so much. Welcome to both of you. John, what do you see as the state of play here 99 days out?
1: So a few things, Ari, and I know you talked earlier about the generic ballot. I'm not sure that's a story. As good as a generic ballot looks today for Democrats, plus five, plus seven, plus 14, I think, with independents. Linda can fill us in on that. But Democrats are also leading among important groups like younger voters, like women, about tied with men. But I think the bigger dynamic is this is an election based upon people's experiences. Okay, just like there was in 2024. And their experience is obviously driven by the lack of affordability, prices in the grocery store and gas, healthcare, and of course, housing. More important, I think, is a concern that two-thirds, according to several recent polls, show that the economy in this system is rigged. But when you dig one step deeper and you ask which party is more aligned with the elites right now, the party that was supposed to be for the working class person in 2024, which is the Republican Party, is seen as significantly more aligned with the elites today than Democrats. And I think that is the key to this election. Democrats are in a strong position right now, and I think they could potentially be even stronger as the message moves from Washington, D.C. to the individual states that are part of the battleground.
0: Yeah, and that populism is something that both parties have fought over. I mean, Trump was trying to hit a different message in 24, aware, apparently, of those feelings, and now has sort of lost the traction there. One more quote for you, John, and then we'll bring Linda in. But on your point, I'm reading here from a reporting where Republicans are scared. Here's a former Trump voter who says, "We voted for Trump, and he did the opposite of what he said he was going to do." This is Lance Salentic. A 56-year-old retiree who spoke to the Post. "Gas prices were going to be $2. Food was going to be cheaper. Energy prices were going to be in half. We were going to get two rebate checks to the American people. We weren't going to have any new wars." He goes on to say, "We were going to build a wall and deport 30 million illegal aliens." And then referring to Trump, he did none of it. Salentic telling the Post he'd either sit out this year's election or vote for Democrats. John, I picked that quote because it shows a person who listened to Trump, who can tick off the campaign promises, remembers them, and apparently has a report card that he's 0 for 5. Your thoughts on that?
1: Yeah, listen, Ari, I talk and listen to regular voters every single night of the week. I hear that time and time again. The coalition is narrowing by the day. I'll give you one other sad story I heard just last week. There's a former Army veteran who hurt himself in his family restaurant, had to get stitches, right? He told me he had to choose between getting anesthesia and his rent because Donald Trump promised more affordability, promised he'd have more opportunity, instead had to, what he said, raw dog the stitches, which costs $800, and had rather than foregoing rent. These are the choices that millions of Americans are making, and they tie it back to the failed promises of Donald Trump. A lot of people voted outside of their political values because they thought he'd be deliver on some of these things. And that's what I think the story of this election so far.
0: Linda?
2: Well, I assume you want me to talk about independents and where they stand in terms of this election. And I wanted to say the number of independents are creeping up. Gallup in January had the number at 45%. A CNN poll last month says 47% of voters say they are either independent or have no party affiliation. That's the largest voting group in the country and is almost the combined total of Republicans and Democrats. In 10 states, independents are the largest group of voters, including Arizona, Nevada, and North Carolina. So these are important swing states. Now, what will they do in the election? Joe Manchin, a former Democratic senator from West Virginia, just last week announced he's creating something called the Independent Leadership Council, along with his daughter, Heather, to support independent candidates around the country. Now, it's late in the game to recruit, train, and support independent candidates. But there are already some running for the U.S. Senate in Montana, Idaho, and Nebraska, and for governor of Maine. And Maine, like you mentioned Maine, it's a super important state this time. Like Alaska, it has ranked choice voting, which makes it easier for independent candidates to succeed. And Angus King is an independent, so they're used to voting for independents. But young people and independents have an extremely negative view of both political parties. According to a recent Pew poll, Democrats have a 13% advantage with independent voters over Republicans, and independents think the Republican Party is too extreme. But they're also undecided, and they aren't sold on the Democrats. The Democrats have to close the deal. And just like those disaffected Republicans that you were talking about, it's a much harder sell to vote for Democrats than to just stay home. Probably a lot of those Republican voters will just stay home. The independents don't turn out in the midterms like the core party voters do. So they have to be excited to turn out.
0: And Linda, what do you see with younger people, either who could be independents or are just a little more up for grabs and sporadic? Because we heard so much about younger men and Trump's advances there, and some of the new polling suggests they're either they're lapsed MAGA or they're just not feeling it. To Linda.
2: Yeah, that's right. The MAGA young men may stay home. Or they might, I don't know, Maine is a great example. You talked about Maine and Susan Collins. There's been a lot of disarray up there. You know, they had the candidate, Graham Plattner, and he withdrew after allegations of sexual assault. He was considered, I don't know, sort of a macho guy that would appeal to those kind of voters. On Saturday, Maine Democrats picked Troy Jackson, an economic populist from northern Maine who worked on Bernie Sanders' presidential campaign. He will challenge Collins. He may appeal to those kind of voters. He has sort of a working class demeanor. He's from northern Maine. And Trump has never been popular in Maine. Collins has hung on, but Trump has never carried Maine in three presidential elections.
0: Yeah, John?
1: I think your point about younger people is important. Younger people, I think, I study them at the Institute of Politics, are the key to this election. They were the key to Trump's failure in the 2018 midterms, where 75% of young people who voted supported House Democrats. Okay, I don't think it's going to be that high. And we had record turnout among younger people. Twice as many young people voted in the 2008 midterm as in any midterm in the previous 40 years. Okay, so I don't see that historic level of participation. But that's the difference, I think, between a good and a great night for Democrats. It's essentially a toss-up, Ari, among Gen Xers and baby boomers, okay? And it's a 10, 15-point lead among Gen Zers and millennials. And the degree to which they're enthusiastic, they feel some agency, that their vote can matter, that could be the tipping point in a lot of these battleground states.
0: Yeah.
2: But Democrats
0: Linda, I'm running over, but I'll give you the last word.
2: Just like independents, Democrats have to excite these young voters, and it hasn't been done yet. They haven't done it yet.
0: Exactly. Yeah, that's exactly like where we are. You can see the disaffection with both sides there in that sense. John and Linda, thanks to both of you. We wanted to spend some time here as the countdown gets us closer to those midterms. We appreciate it. Later in the show, we look at MLK's economic message, how that's actually resonating today. But next, the crypto grift, special look at that when we come back.
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The presidency is a full-time job. That's one of those things you hear in the news and in movies, and it's a job that travels with you, and it's 24/7, and all the pressure and all the work. And yet, one of the strangest things in the second term of Donald Trump's presidency is he is the first president in history to insist on doing other jobs on an ongoing basis. And these aren't, it turns out, small jobs. They have led to self-enrichment and profiteering during his presidency of over $1 billion already. And that's suspicious, because he is supposed to be spending his time and energy on the job that he asked for and the American public gave him, which is the public service of running the country. And yet these disclosures, which are a reminder that some rules still work, have revealed about $2 billion in profits in his first year in office and a firm tied to the UAE government getting able to buy basically half of a stake in one of Trump's companies. They spent about $500 million for a 49% stake. There's over $1 billion in federal financing to develop a mineral venture in Kazakhstan, which might not be of great interest to Trump or the American public, except for when you find out that Donald Trump's adult children, his sons, are investors there. And then there's the

0: jet that he took from the government of Qatar for $400 million of value. That is far more than anything the taxpayers are giving him, which raises the very real question of who he works for and whether these side jobs and side hustles and constant enrichment not only mean he's less focused on doing the job he asked for, which I showed you polling earlier in the hour that suggests he's certainly, according to many people, not focused on lowering prices, but whether he has conflicts that actually betray the national security of the United States. None of this is normal and shouldn't be normalized. He's also pushing and promoting companies that he benefits from, which is a conflict of interest as well. World Liberty Financial is the Trump family's crypto venture. It brought in hundreds of millions of dollars. A major investor alleges fraud. Eric Trump responded to those allegations by saying they're ridiculous, and there's a suit going back and forth there. So by no means is that legally resolved, but the conflict isn't even in doubt. The president insists on making this kind of money and having these kind of conflicts while being president. He insists on these side jobs, these hustles. And remember, he told the public he was so rich, he wouldn't need to worry about money like others in the swamp. Now he has become the swampiest. An ethics expert says no president I can think of has ever exploited the office this way for their own personal monetary gain. Trump has also tried to use the office to protect various investments. He's got an executive order that basically tells the financial regulators to go soft on crypto, something he used to call a scam, but now he makes money off of. Over $1 billion in crypto earnings last year. And if you want to look at it politically, the conflict is just a problem for the whole country. But it's Trump fans and his own supporters who have been ripped off the most buying his meme coin. John Oliver, the comic, making some points that are really deadly serious.
1: Maybe just assume that if you see the Trump family engaging in the future in a major crypto deal, probably with an embarrassingly unimaginative name, some shady is likely going down. Because if after hearing all this, you truly believe that everyone funneling money to Trump through crypto, including the spy sheik, expects nothing in return and is just making a sound, rational business decision, then frankly, I have got a $6.2 million banana that I would like to sell you.
0: Oliver joking about people who would spend money on that kind of artistic ripoff. They really did sell a banana as art for a lot of money. But of course, the point is, we're all being ripped off and we're not crypto or art investors. Now, I will tell you, we always report these stories out. The White House is saying in a statement about this that, quote, neither the president nor his family has engaged or will engage in conflicts of interest. That's the kind of denial that reminds you they still need to hold up some pretense here. And some of the stuff is funneled through Trump's children instead of himself. But whether it's all one pot and how they share it is an open question. Republicans have a bill that would regulate aspects of crypto, but Democrats say it includes an odd Trump-blessed provision at the DOJ where basically you can't trust the DOJ to deal with this under Trump. And they think, at least the Democrats criticize this, as a kind of an exemption for Trump. New York Times reports that in election years, corruption does not rank among the top issues that voters are concerned about. And so this is one of those things that matters a lot and we'll keep reporting on that shouldn't be normal, even if Trump apparently thinks this is the least of his many problems heading in to the midterms. Now, I mentioned we've got some bigger stuff as we broaden our aperture on a Monday. We're going to look at economics and civil rights when I come back.

0: We are in a very rapidly shifting media landscape with the streamers battling it out, the media mergers drawing tons of attention, and a huge figure in all of this is a media mogul who is involved in much of the media you consume, whether you've seen him or not. Byron Allen actually began as a teenage comic, making it big. His Allen Media Group owns dozens of well-known brands, and he's our Beat debut guest in a special conversation here. He's run the Weather Channel and now just acquired BuzzFeed.
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8: His career is rooted in black ownership, media power, and controlling the narrative from the boardroom, not just the camera.
0: Byron Allen joins The Beat as part of our summit series. Byron Allen, thanks for being here.
9: Are you kidding me? First of all, I watch you all the time. I just want to say, Ari, I am totally flattered that you shaved for this interview. You are clean shaven today. I watched your show. I go, did he just come back from camping? But no, today you shaved for me. And
0: respect.
9: I have to tell you, I am just honored.
0: So we're going to get to all the reasons you've been in the news, including the way you're building business and media, which is really interesting at a time of great shifts. But with where you started out on stage as what they call the talent. How did that inform how you've built your own business to become an owner?
9: You know, I quickly learned that it's business show, not show business. You don't want to be out here and people, you know, deciding what you're good for, not good for, you're good enough, not good enough. And I just always appreciated the business side as much as the show side. And I knew that if I learned the business side, I can do as many shows as I wanted. And I was fortunate enough to start that, you know, when I was 18, 19 years old. That put me on the path to where I am today.
0: Yeah, you mentioned that age, really young. We pulled it. Let's take a look at you. 1979 Tonight Show.
10: Favorite class is algebra. Oh, see, because I have a real hip teacher. Gives us problems we can relate to. It's like, if Bob has 100 Hostess Twinkies, eats 87 of them, how many joints did he smoke? Study Thomas Jefferson, the guy who wrote the Declaration of Independence. It's like, all men are created equal. While he was writing, he had three slaves in the background going, yes'm, that's right.
0: Tell us about the confidence, what today they sometimes call the swagger, to just be out there that young on that kind of intimidating stage. And what do you know that young guy might not have?
9: Oh, wow. You know, I was 18 at the time. It was something I started doing stand-up when I was 14, and I never stopped doing stand-up, and it's just something I said, I'll do this for free for the rest of my life. And so when I got on that show with Johnny Carson, it was a dream come true. I'll never forget standing behind the curtain, waiting to walk out there, and he stuck his head behind the curtain and said, kid, don't worry, you're going to be great. And the two guys who opened the curtain for you said, we've been opening this curtain for him for years, and we've never seen him get up from his chair and say anything to anybody. And I said, wow.
0: And part of what you've emphasized, both in walking the walk, but also explaining what you're doing, what you're building, is challenging what has been a very white dominant market and capitalist system inside the United States. You've been very direct about that. You recently told The Breakfast Club, I saw, you think it's important that, quote, black people are in the publicly traded markets. That's where you create great wealth. And that the greatest trade deficit is actually between what you call white corporate America and black America. Go ahead. What does that mean to you? What are you doing through your own work on that?
9: Well, thank you for asking me that question. You know, When Martin Luther King was assassinated in April of 68, I was 7 years old. And it was devastating for the nation, quite frankly, the world. And I've never seen my mom and my grandmother be in such emotional pain. And it was a mark in my life that will always remain. And I made it a point to get to know Coretta Scott King, Martin's widow, and to look at Martin through her eyes as only she could share. And I learned so much by getting to know her. And she said to me, you know, Byron, as Black people in America, we've had four major challenges. Number one, end slavery. Number two, end Jim Crow. Number three, achieve civil rights, which I was born without. And number four, and she choked up and she said, the real reason they killed my Martin, achieve economic inclusion. She said, Byron, they didn't kill my Martin over the I Have a Dream speech or civil rights. They killed him over the speech he gave in February of 68 at Stanford University, The Other America. And in that speech, The Other America, he said there are two Americas. One America has access to opportunity, economic inclusion, and education, and the other America does not. Two Americas.
0: Let me jump in and show a little bit of that for your exposition. Since you say you watch The V, you know we try to do our homework, and I know that address interests you. So let's take a look at the exact MLK speech that that Byron's mentioning.
11: There's a great deal that the Negro must do and can do to amass political and economic power. But it is a cruel jest to say to a bootless man that he ought to lift himself by his own bootstraps. And that is a great deal that the society can and must do if the Negro is to gain the economic security that he needs.
0: It's become very common these days in certain circles to say, well, things are a lot better, or we're basically past that. We'll just let the numbers show, and you'll respond. Forbes looked at the 400 richest Americans. There's only four Black people on that list, 12% of the country. But on that list, that's not 5%. It's not 1%. It's 0.01%, Byron.
9: Yeah, I mean, it's you know, the Forbes 400 list, I mean, that's one indicator, but you can just look at the average household income for Black America versus white America. You know, there's a huge gap, especially in the education gap, and we have to close that gap first. We have to make sure, and I've always said, look, you know, Black America, you know, they're killing us in the schoolroom by making sure we don't get a proper education. They're killing us in the boardroom by making sure we don't have real economic inclusion. They're killing us in the hospital room by making sure we don't have real access to good health care. And they're killing us in the courtroom by making sure we don't have equal justice long before they kill us in the streets.
0: I brought you some bars, okay, on the point of Black equity. This is from Hove. You know Hove.
9: Yes.
0: This is from What's Free.
9: Let's do it.
0: His point is to draw the link that I think you've drawn between the original civil rights struggle and actually having Black ownership and success today. He says, in the land of the free were the Blacks enslaved. Three-fifths of a man, I believe, is the phrase. And then he talks about what he's owned. I'm 50% of Ducey and it's debt-free. 100% of Ace of Spades worth half a B. Rock Nation, half of that, that's my piece. 100% of title to bust it up with my G's. And then he has this lament. Most of us won't ever work together. You run a checkup, but they never give you leverage. And he says, we started without food in our mouth. They gave us pork and pig intestines. What you discarded, we ingested, made the project a wave. You came back, reinvested, and gentrified it. Took our sense of pride. How's that free? All them people that stole the soul and hit artists with 360s, I ain't got a billion streams, I got $1 billion. What does that mean to you, and what's the leadership of building up ownership so you don't have to ask someone to come meet with you or do whatever, because you're now in a different position?
9: Yeah, you know, I love Jay-Z, and that is pure genius the way he expressed it, and that's why I love him so much. And it's perfectly stated. You know, that's the difference in ownership.
0: I'm going to turn to our lightning round. You should be good at this because you've been in media your whole life. Politicians struggle with it, but this will be in a word or a sentence. BuzzFeed.
9: Brilliant.
0: Johnny Carson.
9: The greatest.
0: Stephen Colbert.
9: Magnificent.
0: Finish this sentence, and this is where people want to learn from you. The most important thing in negotiating is?
9: Balance.
0: Being broke means?
9: Temporary mindset.
0: Success means?
9: Pursuing your dreams with 1,000% of your passion.
0: And reaching the summit means?
9: Never reaching it and always setting new goals and going higher.
0: From the business tips to equity to, of course, the shaving tips. Appreciate you spending time with us tonight. Thank you, Byron.
9: Ari, keep shaving. Keep shaving, man.

0: Thanks for spending time with us. Sometimes people ask me what's a good way to connect, and I will tell you Instagram is something we've been using a lot. So if you have an Instagram account, you can go at Ari Melber, follow me there, send us messages. You can tell us what you thought about everything Byron Allen said tonight or the midterm chances. That's at Ari Melber on Instagram, where you can see the other platforms. Thanks for spending time with us. I'll see you tomorrow night. The weeknight starts now.
1: Good evening and welcome to The Weeknight. I'm Luke Russert with Simone Sanders Townsend and Michael Steele. Tonight, we're just 99 days away from the midterms, and we're diving deep for the entire hour into the political landscape as these critical elections get closer. For Republicans, polling is already so bad that MS Now has new reporting Team Trump has given the GOP its blessing to distance themselves from Dear Leader.
2: For Democrats, the Senate map is getting clearer by the day, and the president's mishandling of the economy keeps tilting the odds in Democrats' favor. We'll discuss with Lisa Blunt Rochester, a senator.
3: And later, Senator Ruben Gallego is at the table to break down the wild card in this election, Donald Trump's increasingly unpopular war of his choice with Iran. But folks, let's begin tonight with some new breaking news. Just a short time ago, Donald Trump wrapped up a MAGA rally in Battleground, Michigan, with just 99 days until the crucial midterm elections. The White House billed the president's speech as an opportunity to sell his economic agenda, and yet Trump struggled to stay on message, recycling old one-liners in a desperate, yes, desperate attempt to rile up his base.
4: But they're Democrats. They want open borders. They want men playing in women's sports. Hold it. What's better, sleepy Joe Biden or crooked Joe Biden? Remember the Green New Scam? Everything had to be green, green. Mail-in ballots are inherently corrupt. Now you have down and out communists. I mean, these people are down and out. And remember, you go communist, nothing good happens. In 1 year, the country will be absolutely bankrupt. You'll live in squalor. You'll live in fear. These people are crazy, and we can't let them get into office and ruin our country.
2: Okay. Trump's absurd scare tactics, they come as Republican pollsters are sounding the alarm about his party's chances of holding on to power in Congress. Poll after poll after poll has said that the president's approval rating is stuck in the 30s. Even some of his own voters are fed up with his reckless war in Iran that is driving up the cost of living. One Republican strategist tells The Washington Post that there's a, quote, scary lack of enthusiasm among the president's base ahead of the midterms.
1: So for the first time in a decade, MS Now has learned that Trump's political operation is giving battleground candidates permission to break with him. A GOP operative tells MS Now that Trump is, quote, still doing the work for the incumbents, but giving them space without lashing out. But by and large, Republicans in Congress are still backing Trump's toxic agenda. And in 99 days, voters will have the final say. Tonight, Matthew Bartlett and Angelo Carasone are with us. But I'll kick off the conversation, guys, watching that speech. There you have President Trump in a swing district in Michigan. He's not talking about the economy. He sure as heck is not talking about the Iran war. He's not talking about the tariffs. He's not talking about that bridge in Michigan that he won't allow to be used because he's mad at Canada and all sorts of different things. And he's gotten, you know, paid off for it. And so you see this rehashing of transgender folks in sports. The Democrats are communists. Oh, God, they're too crazy. You can't trust them. It feels like that narrative is slipping away at this time when gas is over $4. And more so than anything else, people are saying, what have you done for me lately? Mm-hmm. Not much.
2: I mean, it's really crazy. Did you see the people behind the president? I was watching them when the red meat parts came up. They weren't necessarily enthused about what he was saying. And I think that that is very telling. What's also very telling to me is like, well, did anybody brief the president on Michigan's 7th congressional district? Because it's a district that has voted for Joe Biden and it's voted for Donald Trump. It's the district that Alyssa Slotkin represented before she went to the United States Senate. It's a district that has changed. You got to win a lot of different kind of people. That is a sprawling district. There's, yes, Republicans. There's some moderate Democrats, but there are black voters who live in that district. The person that wins that, it is not red meat central. And I find it very interesting because that's also a seat that Republicans are defending. And it's a pickup opportunity for the Dems to cycle in the House. And I just thought that was crazy.
3: Yeah, it is crazy. Look, but it's Trump. And at this stage, you know, part of this is to get him out of Washington. The other part of it is to go to a place like Michigan and shore up that blue collar base as much as they can. But the reality of it is it doesn't matter what the script is. It doesn't matter why he should go there, knowing the background on that district and really honing an economic message tailored for that district and the voters there, because they know he's not going to stay on the script. Mm-hmm. Donald Trump has in that mind of his what he thinks is going to sell what he wants. And that's the only thing that matters at this point, Matt, is that Donald Trump sells what he wants and everybody else plays catch up with that or goes back and fix it. Look, the trap here for all you Republican candidates, I don't know. Y'all don't need to listen to me. I've never won a race in my life, so I don't know what I have no idea what I'm about to say to your dumb ass. But here, this is a trap. This whole idea that Donald Trump is going to sit back quietly and just let you distance yourself and maybe have to trash him at some point.
5: Boy.
3: Seriously?
5: I mean, listen, the president's poll numbers are approaching freezing, meaning they're in the 30s. You have an unpopular war and an equally unpopular economy. And now, Republican candidates are going to try to distance themselves. Mm-hmm. You have a better chance of trying to separate Siamese twins. It is dangerous. Right. And this notion of just Americans waking up and thinking, oh, you're not with the president as you have been for the past 2 years, just acquiescing all power to the Oval Office. Not only are voters smarter than that, but maybe the president's team is saying a little distance is okay. The president is not saying that. Mm-hmm. And as soon as you start distancing yourself publicly, you could get scorched by the orange sun as well as the voters who just aren't buying it. So it's a very difficult thing for Republicans to even try to do right now.
1: You think about what his message is. We're 99 days away. And he's all over the place, including something that I want to play for you, Angela, because it's just very strange. Donald Trump has apparently done more for voters in the 7th District of Michigan than their parents have done for them. Let's play the tape if we can.
4: I've done more for you than your parents, okay? Your parents are good. I'm not going to knock your parents, but I have been better to you than your parents. That I can tell you. The golden age of America is upon us. We're in the golden age. This is an age like no other. We're having the single greatest year we've ever had as a country.
1: Angelo, I've done more for you than your parents. That sounds almost like Chairman Mao.
6: Oh, yeah.
1: It sounds like the father of the homeland and what have I done for you, my children. It's really weird stuff.
6: It is weird stuff. It's a reflection of how he's currently thinking about himself. He's thinking about himself in those terms. He's totally high on his own supply. I mean, that's he really does see himself at that type of historic figure. And so it doesn't seem it's effortless. But there's a deeper part to it, which is to make a comment like that, if you look at that audience, a lot of those people's parents are probably not there, and they're not really thinking about their parents. They're thinking about their kids. So it would work if he was speaking to younger people, but that's the group of his supporters that he's lost the fastest. The people that's guys under the age of 40 who gravitated to him last time are the fastest ones taking away support from Trump as his numbers continue to crater. And that's a reflection of just how disconnected he is from the space, how much they've sort of been turning on him, how much he's not. That's not a message that's going to appeal to them. They weren't there to hear that, and they know that he's not. He's not doing anything that they actually want. And that's going to be the core issue. And he's going to say more weird stuff like this. but I think it is really how he sees himself right now. And we're just going to have to contend with that.
2: I mean, it's very strange. But I don't know. Does he think it's a winning strategy? Like, does he? Mm-hmm. Matthew's like, no, he doesn't. I mean, we make all this, and my Republican friends are making all this hay about the fact that, they said they're giving some distance. I really think this is just a strategy from the White House to survive just a little bit. And I don't know if this is going to be able to solve the problem that they have. The problem was on full display in Milford earlier today. But Tom Barrett, who is the Republican candidate for Senate, pardon me, for the House, Michigan's 7th Congressional District, who currently represents it, he was there with the president today. He spoke on stage. And so in one breath, people are like, I'm not for some of these things. Like, trust me, we can get it done. We're going to do the things that maybe we haven't gotten to get done. I don't know what the president's talking about, but like, send me back to Congress. In another breath, they're standing on the stage with him. And the same thing happened in Georgia last week with the candidate for governor there. I don't understand it.
5: Correct. Yeah, I mean, listen, elections are always about the future. We're talking about Sleepy Joe, Fauci on Wednesday. Say what you want about, I'm a Republican, about Leader Jeffries. He unveiled an affordable American plan on Sunday. That's at least telling the voters something. Right now, we have nothing. We have no economic agenda. We are trapped in a war right now. I can't, and I talk to Republicans all the time, name a swing state where you want to put the president. I'm not sure he's helping in Michigan. I'm not sure last week was a help in Georgia. The president can draw out voters, but can equally draw out voters against him.
2: Why are they letting him go there?
7: Go where?
2: Anyway.
7: Anywhere.
2: Why is Donald Trump on the campaign trail? This is crazy.
7: Who's going to tell him to stay his behind home?
2: Oh, I thought Susie Wiles was a really good effective chief of staff.
7: No, Susie Wiles, that's not her job. Her job is to just make sure that a bill gets paid and a light stays on and there's not a whole lot of screaming in the halls of the West Wing. That's to avoid that kind of internal combustion around Trump. Donald Trump, as we have seen, and you have spoken eloquently on this repeatedly, has done everything that Donald Trump decides Donald Trump wants to do.
6: Yeah, without a doubt.
7: And there's no one to stop. I just want to go back to emphasize the point with you real quick, Angelo. This idea that GOP lawmakers are disagreeing with Trump because they don't. Let's just listen to just a very short mashup of GOP lawmakers disagreeing with Donald Trump.
8: Has the president done anything so far this term that you disagree with?
9: No.
8: Not
9: the guy's doing great.
8: Greenland.
9: I suggest we probably try to give him a third term.
10: As one of the most conservative members of Congress, I agree with the president 99.9% of the time.
11: I'd have to sit there and think about it, and I just can't think of anything off the top of my head.
8: So far this term, has President Trump done anything you disagree with?
12: We're not going to speculate on that. No comment.
7: That's the best you can get is no comment, America.
6: Yeah, they're either too scared or too stupid, right? And that's the first tell that where the state is. They sort of lost their ability to criticize them, even when they ostensibly get some permission to do it, which I don't actually believe. The second thing, and it's to your point, because about he does whatever he wants. He's sitting on $400 million in his super PACs. Now let's follow that money. How much is he spending on winning some of these races? They gave people a little bit of $0, right? That's all you need to know. What's it for? I mean, it's for this. It's to win elections in theory. No, it's not. It's whatever he wants. And being able to hang that out there, and maybe he'll spend it against them. Who knows, right? He's willing to sabotage people. It keeps people in line. It keeps them sort of toeing the line. It keeps them doing silly things like they just did, even with their own political survival in theory on the agenda. And that's it. And that's, I just think about the money. And that's, it's whatever the hell he wants. He's just having a blast.
13: Yeah, Matthew, going back to the point you said earlier, where is he an asset? And that's the thing. It's like, I think a lot of the people who voted for him the last time around, a lot of them feel like they've been sold a false bag of goods. That they bought into something and it hasn't paid off for them at all. But then I would go further than that. This idea of, all right, his team says, go create some distance. We just saw in that video, what does distance look like from President Trump? How does one do it? Because Thomas Massie is essentially, he's been excommunicated, right? The senators who show any distance from him, they suddenly go pretty far, but then the backbone kind of, their bends don't break. What did he say? So what is distance from President Trump?
5: Yeah, man. I mean, Luke, it ain't 2024, it's 2026. Yeah. We're in power, and guess what? Things suck economically in the war. We're going to distance yourself from what your eyes and what you're seeing, from the price of gas, across the board, from all the money you just gave ICE as they just have another ICE shooting. It is very, this is what I mean, it's very difficult. A skilled politician might be able to thread that needle. Right now, we're not dealing with skilled politicians. We're dealing with pure partisan hatred. It only takes you so long. I will say this, the money, though. Boy, we don't have motivation. We don't have momentum, but we do have money. And I am shocked how much Democrats are unable to match Republicans. Listen, money can't beat a wave, but it can help mitigate it. So if I'm just looking on the horizon there, that one factor could have significant.
2: I will note, and I mean, we're going to talk to Lisa Blum Rochester, the senator, in a second, but it is interesting. The president has all this money, but these races, these down ballot races, these candidates Senate races, don't. Well, the candidates, his candidates do not, but right. They are still raising record amounts of money. Right. That gubernatorial race in Georgia, record amounts of cash. The Senate race, record amounts of cash. Texas, record amounts of cash. Ohio, Sherrod Brown is putting up numbers. Mm. So while maybe the Democratic National Committee doesn't have the cash, these Democratic candidates, they sure do. I will just read as, to the point you all have been making. This is from MS Now, NRCC chair on gas prices. Rep. Richard Hudson of North Carolina, who is chair of the National Republican Congressional Committee, is tasked with keeping the GOP in control of the House, told MS Now that Republicans are watching both the price of gas and the fight with Iran. It's certainly something we're concerned about, Hudson said, though he added that President Trump did the right thing in going after Iran. We need to support what he's doing, he said. If that means we have to go to the voters and explain it, so be it.
3: Good luck with that.
2: There we go. Matthew Bartlett and Angelo Corazon, our thanks to you both. Happy Monday. Stay with us, folks. When we come back, we are going to turn our focus to the Democrats as the party looks to flip the Senate in the next 99 days. We will be joined by Senator Lisa Blunt Rochester, who is the vice chair of the Senate Democrats campaign arm. And later, Arizona Senator Ruben Gallego is at the table as the president threatens new attacks on Iran with a string of, let's just say, very embarrassing AI-generated images. You're watching The Weeknight.

0: As we barrel towards the midterms, the Senate map is coming into sharper focus. Democrats need to flip 4 seats to win control of the chamber, an uphill but not impossible task, thanks to an unpopular president and prolonged economic uncertainty. The highly regarded Cook Political Report rates 3 races as lean Democratic: Georgia, North Carolina, and New Hampshire. Iowa and Texas lean Republican right now. And 4 races are toss-ups: Alaska, Michigan, Ohio, and Maine, where Democrats ended a turbulent primary process this weekend, nominating Troy Jackson for U.S. Senate.
1: For people to put that faith and trust in you is a huge deal. Too many times, I think people don't understand that and don't care, but I do. I mean, I want to deliver for people. I want to make sure their lives are better. That's what this all has been about.
0: Joining us at the table, Democratic Senator Lisa Blunt Rochester of Delaware. She is the vice chair of the Democratic Senatorial Campaign Committee. Thanks for coming to the table.
2: Greetings, Senator. You. Let's put what we're calling some key races up on the screen for folks. Georgia, this is a seat Democrats are defending. North Carolina, this is a pickup opportunity. Roy Cooper is a Democratic candidate. New Hampshire, the primary, right, is 9-8, actually, and then there's a general. Texas, a potential pickup, James Tallarico. Iowa, Josh Turk. Alaska, another potential pickup, Mary Petola. Michigan, again, that primary is coming up. We don't know if it'll be Haley Stevens or Abdul El Sayed. Ohio, Sherrod Brown is back. And Maine, now we know Troy Jackson. What's not on that list is Mississippi. I believe Mississippi is an opportunity. Talk to us about the map, because can you afford to lose, actually, a Michigan or even a Maine and still take back the United States Senate?
3: Well, first of all, we're not going to, so that's not a question. When I first came to the table, if you'll recall, I had just been named vice chair. And clear map is a perfect description, because I said you had to squint to see how fuzzy this map was last year this time. But it has become clearer and clearer and clearer every single month. And I'll tell you, it's because we've got some seats that we have to hold, because this is the strategy. We've got to hold seats like Georgia. John Ossoff, we tell people he's running an incredible campaign, but it's still a purple state. And so Georgia, we need people to show up and show out. Then we've got places that we need to expand. As you said, we need 4 seats. Throughout the course of this year, because of great recruitment, because of people stepping up that did it for purely patriotic reasons, like Governor Roy Cooper of North Carolina, he didn't have to run, but decided to take this on. Because of that, we are poised to, I expanded to 8 seats.
2: Oh.
3: We need 4, right? North Carolina, looking good with Roy Cooper. He's not even doing affordability. He has a make stuff cost less tour. Like, he's spelling it out the way people understand it. You go to Ohio. Sherrod Brown is known and trusted in Ohio. You go to Alaska. Mary Peltola, who I got a chance to serve with in the House, she's already won and run statewide before, and she's beating in the polls and in the fundraising, but taking nothing for granted. And then you can go to Iowa with Josh Turek, which you also didn't mention. So I'm already up to, I think, 4. You got Maine, Texas. Mississippi is one that I personally am really focused on as well, because Scott Colomb, I would say Mississippi is maybe the new Georgia in terms of seeding the ground there with groups like the NAACP and others who are coming out and making sure that people turn out. It's the new Georgia. And then again, I'm trying to think, did I do all 8 of them for you? I got Turk, I think it's also important that we hold seats like New Hampshire. You mentioned New Hampshire, but a lot of people think of it as just a blue state or a win. Maggie Hassan, who's our current junior senator from New Hampshire, only won by 1,017 votes when she won. And so we want people to not take that for granted either. The map is clearer. We're excited, but the reality is we know it's still going to be an uphill battle, and we've got 4 that we need. I say we got 8 that we could win.
4: Well, Scott Colomb's going to be on the show tomorrow night, so wonderful. I know somebody at the table is going to be real happy.
2: Yeah, I have questions. You know, the South got something to say, specifically Mississippi.
3: I forgot Florida. I also forgot Vindman. We got Vindman. We have pick up opportunities across the country.
4: You do. You do. And you know, I just want to reiterate once again how important what you've just laid out is for people to clearly understand who want to typically kind of gnash their teeth and rub their hands and scratch their heads. There's been a lot of good ground gaming done over an extended period of time to afford Democrats to win special election races, at both the state level and locally. Obviously some congressional seats as well along the way. All of that's good on paper. A year ago, I was looking at the upcoming races and had said Democrats, in my estimation, a year ago, were poised to win the Senate. Why? Because I know my team.
3: Wow.
4: And I know.
3: You knew this last year?
4: I knew this, yeah.
2: He did. He was like the only one. I was like, I'm not with you, Michael Steele.
5: You were proud.
4: Yeah.
2: Wow. I'm happy to
4: because
2: be
4: I know my team and I know how they play. And with Donald Trump calling the shots, there was no way they were going to be in a position to battle on two fronts at the same time. So they made the Senate more vulnerable than it needed to be.
3: Yeah.
4: And that trend line started a year ago. And here we are.
3: Yeah.
4: The crux of my question for you is where I think Democrats fall down. And you fell down miserably in 2024 when a significant number of your base voters stayed home because, I don't know, price of eggs in Gaza. I don't know how that was a greater threat than Donald Trump. But that's going to have to be the nexus that folks have to get over. The affordability issue is a powerful one for Democrats to speak. I think the other powerful combo meal for them to level up is corruption.
3: Yes.
4: And I think the more you are able to tie in the fact that you can't afford to feed your family because of Donald Trump's corruption.
3: Right.
4: He has $400 million for a ballroom the country doesn't need, but you can't get health care.
3: Right.
4: He's spending $200 million for his kids to get government contracts, but you can't get a better education for your kids. That, to me, is a powerful message. To hold, to lock in those Senate seats that you laid out, those are statewide races.
3: Right?
4: You're going to have to do some fancy footwork on the ground. Are you prepared to do that?
3: Well, I'll tell you this. One of the reasons why we see wins across the country throughout this past year is because we're focused on the issues that affect the local, that state. So a candidate like a Mary Peltola, she's running on fish, family, and freedom. Fish works in Alaska. It might not work in North Carolina.
4: Right.
3: You know, when you...
4: You're running the candidates where you find them.
3: And that's why I think you've seen, again, you know, people in this country say, we're fighting for them. I was at the supermarket on the 3rd of July, and I remember it, a 15-minute trip took 2 hours. But the conversations that people were saying to me, they were coming up to me and saying, they didn't say, we need Democrats to be more progressive. We need Democrats to be more moderate. They were saying, fight for us.
4: Mm.
3: That's it. And that's what I see in these candidates. These are people who understand. Fifth generation logger in Maine, that's what Troy Jackson is. Eighth generation for Scott Colomb in Mississippi. And these are people who are invested in their communities and who are fighting and listening. At a time when right now people are struggling, and this administration, from getting us into a war to telling us it was a golden age and the only people taking home the gold is him and his family.
5: You mentioned, you know, moderates, progressives. This primary in Michigan is very contentious. Are you confident that the person who loses that primary, their supporters will show up for their fellow Democrat?
4: It goes back to the point I was
5: in November.
4: Exactly. Staying home.
5: El Said versus Stevens.
3: Yeah. You know what? I'm confident that the American people, including Michiganders, they know what Trump means to them. They know what the Republican candidate means to them. Tariffs, they live right on the border with Canada. Canada used to be our friend. Now it's an enemy? That doesn't make sense.
5: They barely use the bridge.
3: They feel the impact. This is true. They feel the impact by way of jobs. Yeah. And so to me, I think, again, we've got strong candidates. They're going to run and win their races. Those primaries need to play out. Let the people pick who they want. I know we all have favorites and everything, but the people, the voters, are going to vote for who they want. And that person is going to fight We're going to fight for them.
6: Power to the people.
3: Power to the people.
6: You do, but you need all the people to turn out to get the power.
3: Okay, so let me share one
6: thing. We got it. I'm so sorry.
3: Got to share one more thing, because for me, it's hold, expand, voter protection for this election, and vision for the future. And that's also what we're doing, is reimagining the future.
2: That is the formula.
6: Senator Lisa Blunt Rochester, thank you so much for being here. In just a moment, more than 60% of Americans disapprove of Trump's war of choice with Iran. We'll get reaction to that and more from Senator Ruben Gallego. This is The Weeknight.

0: In just about 99 days, Republicans will face voters absolutely fed up with Donald Trump's war of choice with Iran, which he seems completely incapable of ending. A new CBS News poll finds 61% of Americans disapprove of the U.S. military action against Iran, which has killed 18 U.S. service members and sent gas prices through the roof. Trump did find a little time today in between posting these deranged AI social media threats to vaguely tease a possible meeting with Iran in the future.
1: They requested a meeting through their surrogates and directly. And we're meeting, and, you know, good things can happen. We'll see what happens. I think there's a good chance that something could happen. And if it does, good. If it doesn't, we go back to doing what we were doing 2 days ago.
0: Joining us now is Democratic Senator Ruben Gallego of Arizona. He's a member of the Veteran Affairs Committee and is also an Iraq War veteran himself.
2: Welcome, sir.
3: Thanks for having me.
2: Yes, it's good to have you. And I want to start where Simone left off with not just that clip, but just the whole period we find ourselves in relative to the war in Iran and how the American people are digesting this. Your state is the seventh highest average price for gas in the nation at $4.41 a gallon. CBS News poll, majority of Americans feel uncertain, frustrated by Trump's war with Iran. 58% uncertain, 57% frustrated, 36% pessimistic, 19%

0: 100% optimistic. So I take those top three numbers and you just throw, you well over 100%.
1: Yeah.
0: A very, how should we say, angry Americans. How do you see this registering with your fellow Republicans when it comes to trying to put some curbs on this president's actions, either through the war powers, putting other measures in place to sort of rein in his comments that we heard? Well, yeah. You know, if this don't work, we'll go back to that.
1: Yeah, they're not doing anything. Look, much like Donald Trump, they're hoping a solution comes. And they're hoping somebody comes, you know, out of the sky, but it's not happening. And, you know, I was just home actually filling up. It's $4.50 where I live in South Phoenix, which is a little more working class area. This is what I saw happening.
2: And to be clear, that's regular, not even premium.
1: That's regular. Okay. That's regular. Yes.
2: It makes a difference.
1: No, I never get the premium. I think that's a conspiracy. But beyond that, you know, during the 2024 election, I saw the same thing that's happening right now. Mm-hmm. People were complaining about gas prices, home prices, and food prices. Mm-hmm. And what happened was the Democrats, we did not have a good message going to 2024, right? This is reminiscent of that, but even more so. They're not even trying to have a real conversation about what's happening in America. And they're pushing us into deeper into an unpopular war. And this is the person that ran on ending wars, right? And on secondary portion of that, he also ran on exposing the pedophiles. And one of my good friends I served with in Iraq, who is a Republican, has voted for Donald Trump three times, still a friend of mine, told me very simply, you know, I voted to stop wars and expose pedophiles. Instead, I got someone who's starting wars and hiding the pedophiles. That is the sentiment of a lot of Trump-based voters, young white men, that he depends on to be part of his core base, mm-hmm. and they are mad. And they're not going to come out and vote. I'm not saying they come out and vote for Democrats either, but they're not going to come out and vote. Plus, a lot of people are just angry again that for the last 3 years, their economic situation has only slid further and further, and they don't see it turning around, and they see a president does not care about them. As a matter of fact, quite the opposite. He's making a lot of money while being in office, while they themselves are hurting right now.
3: Senator, I think you more so than most know what war is. You served in Iraq. You were a Marine, combat operations. You saw friends die. I've heard you talk about it. You said recently, quote, "I don't want to win this war," just about Iran, to be clear, "because the way you win this war is going to cost tens of thousands of men's lives." You see the president, he's so flippant about this. Mm-hmm. "Oh, we have to attack Iran because they have a nuclear weapon." And we've now lost 18 service members, depending on how you count, however right. the Pentagon wants to count. We don't know how many have been wounded over there. How worried are you that this could turn into some ground escalation for Donald Trump to save face and save his ego at some point?
1: Yeah, I mean, look, first of all, he's not a very bright man to begin with. And he surrounded himself with people that have political agendas and countries also have their own agendas, whether it's Israel, whether it's Saudi Arabia, UAE, all these other countries. And they could push him into an escalation in the theory that that'll get us out of this. The problem is the deeper you get, the more expensive it gets. And when I say not just money, when I mean blood, right? You know, when you start sending men into combat, men and women to combat, bad things happen. Doesn't matter even if you have the most sophisticated military in the world, when people go against people in some very small contained areas with the capabilities of the drone capability now that Iran has, we could start losing men very quickly. And then the worst problem with that is he's such a ego-based man that he would try to double down on it. It's like, well, now I have to send more troops and more troops. We find ourselves essentially circling the drain into a never-ending war, like we did for Iraq and Afghanistan. So that is very, very dangerous. The thing that he needs to do is actually work hard to figure out how to get us out of this, right? In the best national interest of this country, and that requires real diplomacy, requires real negotiations. You can't send Dumb and Dumber over there. Witkoff and his, son-in-law aren't going to do it. Yeah, I mean, you got two guys that make their living flipping dirt. You versus a country that's used to skill negotiation. The guy that actually is negotiating for Iran wrote the book on negotiations, right?
2: So then what is the end game then? Because the costs are showing up here at home and I don't see an offer. Like, no one has actually been able to effectively articulate to me how this ends without from America on their knees.
0: From the administration.
2: No, in general. How does the war end? If we don't, without America capitulating, how does the war end?
1: Well, two things you got to remember. Number one, this is why when you go to war, you understand why you're going to war, and you actually understand what the exit is. This is what happened right here. This president was hoping, and his advisor hoping, this was just going to be like Venezuela, right? That's not how you conduct yourself. That was a very responsible action. And the fact that there are still people in his administration that, that have not been fired should scare the heck out of us, because that means they're probably going to trip us into another war. Number two, at the end of the day, the best thing we could do is to make sure that we open up the Strait of Hormuz, that both sides just go back to, you know, at least having some level of detente, and then we go into long-term negotiations to, you know, hopefully rein in any type of nuclear ambition that Iran has. That has to take a long term. There's going to have to be, both sides are going to have to eat it at one point or another if you want to have a technical term of negotiations.
2: Yeah.
1: But it's going to require both Iran and the United States to understand that they both actually can't sustain a long-term fight, nor do they want to get into a long-term fight. But it also requires the president to actually be a leader and not just be led by the nose by some of his advisors and some of these other countries that want to see a very a never-ending conflict in Iran.
2: Are you running for president?
1: I'm going to answer this.
2: It was a good answer.
1: I'm going to answer this right now, right here.
2: Are you running for president?
1: No, ma'am, I'm not going to answer that right now. But, you know, this does concern me. I think, you know, for a lot of us Iraq and Afghanistan veterans, this is something that we see happening again. Mm-hmm. And they're using the same excuse, by the way. The same thing I heard before going to Iraq is we got to go get them there before they come and get us here. I've heard senators say on the floor over there. You know, they're coming up with excuses like, you know, before it's like they're 1 week away from launching a nuclear weapon. There's no truth to that whatsoever. Same thing we heard going into the Iraq war. So I fear that we could quickly find ourselves in the situation where we're going to be committing tens of thousands of men and women into a very hard, hard situation where people are going to die. And then we're just going to continue to double down after bodies, just in the hopes that we could find our way out. When what actually happened in Iraq and Afghanistan, we just decided to pull out. But so, who is the last man or last woman has to die for this country?
4: Thousands of lives and trillions of dollars.
1: Who is the last man that has to die for this country, for a general to admit that they were wrong, or for a president to admit that he should never have been there in the first place?
0: You know, a lot of that goes to leadership, and a lot of that sort of, you know, resonates with people when they hear clarity and things like that. You've been in the spotlight on your position in the war. You've also been in the spotlight with allegations coming out of. Right-wing media, which you've addressed. Ethics Committee put out a letter to you noting specifically complaints alleging campaign finance violations and inappropriate conduct of a sexual nature. Did not find evidence that your actions violated federal law, Senate rules, or related standards of conduct. We'll just give you a chance to address that, because a lot of politicians get caught in those crosshairs. We've heard a lot of storylines narratively this past election season. Here's a moment.
1: Look, I think we're seeing a trend. You know, if you are a strong opponent of this president, if you are going to go against his corruption, against his overseas adventures, he's going to target you. Whether it's been Senator Schiff, whether it's been Senator Kelly, they're going to use everything they can to come after you. And they don't care if they break norms. They don't care if they lie about you. They don't care if you're going to bring embarrassment to your family. They're just going to go after you. So I understand why they're doing it. We have nothing to hide. We're not afraid of anything. But this is clearly just further examples of what the White House does nowadays against anybody that stands against them. And this is just an extension of that.
0: All right. Senator Ruben Gallego, thank you so much for being with us. Really appreciate you, man. Ahead, there's new reporting on the cash-strapped DNC. Oh, God bless their heart. And we're going to challenge some of the media narrative about what that means for the midterms. Folks, it ain't bad as bad as you think. Trust me, I had no money. So, and look what I did.
5: Straight cash.
0: Keep it right here on the weeknight.

0: All right, folks, there's new reporting from the New York Times that's painting a tight financial picture for the Democratic National Committee ahead of the midterms. Even after taking out a $15 million loan last year, the DNC is short on cash and will not transfer money to the party's House and Senate campaign committees this year. Democrats are $2 million in debt, while Republicans have $128.5 million in cash on hand. Now, the Times also reports DNC Chair Ken Martin, in a, quote, peak of frustration, threw his phone at the desk of a junior aide while, quote, upbraiding the person. According to six people familiar with the incident, the DNC declined to comment. He just threw a phone? You should have been around the RNC back in 2010. We were doing.
1: Trust me. It's not okay to throw things at the staff.
0: Okay. He threw it at the desk.
1: That's fair. That part of it.
0: Look, at the end of the day, as chairman of the National Party, he has two jobs. One, he has to raise money, and he has to win elections. And the raising money without the White House is doubly hard. I didn't have a White House, and I had the advent of Citizens United, in which I had every Republican coming out of the Bush era setting up their own 527 and super PAC, and telling big donors, do not give to the RNC.
1: Mm-hmm.
0: Because guess what? The chairman won't know how to spend your money. The chairman doesn't know what he's doing, right? Okay, I'll play. Here's what you do. You double down with your base voters and your base donors, and you make your donors who don't give money, or who don't get out there and volunteer, help them get into the game and volunteer to get this candidate across the finish line. And those people who just volunteer, that don't want to give a check, baby, we need you to send $5. All right. So it's how the DNC get past the headlines right now and focus on the mission. You have two things to do, Mr. Chairman. Raise your money, whatever you can raise, right? And win those elections. You've raised a lot already, mm-hmm. Simone. You know this.
1: They've raised a lot of money.
0: Because they put it on the street. It's how you've won the special elections. It's how you've positioned candidates to get through some tough primaries. So y'all just need to take the chill pill and let the man do his job. The proof will be in the pudding. If he doesn't win the seats he should win in November, guess what? He ain't going to be long for the job.
1: But it's not the Democratic National Committee's job to win the House or the Senate.
0: Yes, it is.
1: No,
0: that is
1: well,
0: that. Yes,
1: as
0: it
1: a
0: is.
1: DNC, it is the DS. If Democrats are not successful
0: Trust
1: in the Senate,
0: me.
1: I'm going to blame the DSCC as a Democrat.
0: If my candidates don't turn out for the state legislative races, guess who they're not voting for?
1: Well, that's very.
0: Members of Congress.
1: But again, to put it all on the Democratic National Committee, that it's on them, I don't think that's fair.
0: Nobody knows what the DCCC is and the DCCC.
1: Child, and that's a problem.
0: That's
1: open
0: an
1: the schools.
0: Game.
1: This headline, can I just note this headline about the DNC put up its headquarters as collateral to obtain its massive loan? That has been a point of contention for folks out there. They took out like a $15 million line of credit. It's my understanding that has happened before in 2018, mm-hmm. 2019, and in 2014. Every time the DNC has gone out for a loan, they use the building as collateral. So my question would be, what did they use the money for? And they used the money to give to the coordinator. A campaign in New Jersey and Virginia, and if I remember correctly, those folks won. So look, I'm not taking sides here, but I will say this for the people who are out there like, get rid of Ken Martin. Ken Martin should have been fired a long time ago. Y'all don't know the rules. The DNC members are the only people that can call for the removal of the chair. And then when the chair is gone, it's the DNC members that will pick a new chair, not the donors that are calling and complaining and not the people in the streets.
2: I'll say one thing real quick. These are very important midterms. The party cannot afford to screw this one up. And I think if they do, a lot of people will remember for a very long time because you had Hillary didn't go to Wisconsin, Biden decided to run again. There's a lot of people that go, stop tripping over your own 2 feet. Just win, baby.
1: Yes, but who is the... I mean, we'll talk about this later. But who is the party? Okay, like, we can't paint with a broad stroke brush.
0: The party's anyone with the D behind their names or anyone wants to play with you.
1: That's what the streets want to say. Not I, said the black cat. Brittany Ruff is telling us, gotta go. Coming up next on All In, Chris sits down with Maine's newly selected Democratic candidate for U.S. Senate, Troy Jackson. That's at 8 o'clock Eastern, right here on MS Now. We'll be right back.

0: available till September to be present in her life and be the best girl dad that I can. When I took this job last spring, I told my boss, Rebecca Cutler, that my wife and I were expecting in July and it could hurt the TV schedule. Rebecca looked me in the eye and said, pregnancy is a joy and it should never prohibit a job opportunity. We got ya. I'm grateful for a boss like that and for just such a supportive team at the weeknight at MS Now, especially my teammates, Simone and Michael, who will cover for me as the next few weeks go on with so many of our great colleagues. There's my beautiful wife, Laura, with our baby. We're
1: those
0: over the moon.
1: Those are some beautiful glamour shots, okay?
0: Thank you. We got it
1: Laura
0: done.
1: Was looking like a bombshell. Come on, baby, the first 48 shots,
0: I highly recommend it. But what an honor, and thank you guys so much for helping me out.
1: It's
0: and
1: amazing.
0: I'm floored. And I got to get that unconditional love up because it just rushes right through you. It's absolutely fantastic. So I will see you all in September. I'm not going to get any sleep. Thank you all for watching. Shout out to all the labor and delivery nurses. You guys are the salt of the earth. All In with Chris Hayes starts right now.
2: Tonight on All In.
3: We're having the single greatest year we've ever had as a country.
2: The severely diminished American president struggles to make a deal with Iran.
4: I think there's a good chance that something could happen. And if it does, good. If it doesn't, we go back to doing what we were doing 2 days ago.
2: Tonight, as the illusion of Trump's power wanes, his enemies and allies both learn how to wait him out.
4: The SAVE Act has to be done. We have some Republicans that I will not comment on.
2: Then Senator Elizabeth Warren on the truth about American casualties from Trump's war. And Troy Jackson on his campaign to unseat Susan Collins as Maine's newest senator.
5: But look, concern is not courage. And what she says in Maine does not erase what she does down in Washington.
2: Plus, brand new reporting on the outrageous price of Trump's bribery plane.
3: What would be the price? He said, there is no price. I said, that's nice.
2: But All In starts right now. Good evening from New York.